0: home with me.
1: He won't come.
0: Oh, yes, he will. I might have to lie, but what's a lie if I can get a man of God to enter my home and bless it by his mere presence? Quickly, saddle a mount. Pardon, sir, but are you the man of God from Bethel?
2: I am. I am just resting a bit under the shade of this oak tree.
0: Come thou home with me, and rest and eat, that thou be refreshed.
2: The Lord hath forbade me to eat or sleep or go out of my way again until I come unto my own home.
0: But, sir, I am a prophet also, as thou art. And an angel spake unto me by the word of the Lord, saying, Bring the man of God back with thee into thine house, that he may eat and drink and rest.
2: The Lord told me not to.
0: Oh, but he told me you could.
2: You are sure of this?
0: How else would I know you're here or where to find you, had not an angel of the Lord told me so?
2: Well, all right. I do need food and rest. I will go with thee.
3: While they ate, the word of the Lord came to the false prophet, and he said unto the man of God,
0: Thou hast disobeyed the direct command of God to eat no food nor drink water. Because thou hast disobeyed, thy carcass shall not be buried in the sepulchre of thy fathers.
2: Then you are not a true prophet, as you claim?
0: No.
2: You lied to me.
0: What difference does it make? You should obey the word of God, regardless of what anyone else does or says or claims.
2: Yes, I did disobey God. Please have your son saddle my mount that I may leave and be on my way.
4: Father? Father, some men just came into Bethel and claimed they saw a strange sight just outside the city.
5: A dead man was lying by the roadside with a donkey and a lion standing by, as if watching over the dead man's carcass.
0: It is the man of God who hath been delivered unto the lion, because he disobeyed the word which the Lord spake unto him. Saddle up, my sons, and we shall get the man's body and bury him in my own grave. For those things which the man of God spake against the altar in Bethel, and against all the houses of the high places, shall surely come to pass.
5: It is done, Father. The body of the man of God has been honorably buried.
3: Now at that time, great trouble came to the house of Jeroboam, king of Israel.
6: Jeroboam! Jeroboam! Abijah is sick.
4: My son Abijah is sick.
6: I think he's going to die. Come quickly.
4: Abijah, where do you feel bad?
6: Is it going to die?
4: Unless we get immediate help.
6: Oh, go quickly then, Jeroboam, to the high place and appeal to the gods.
4: They can't do anything. There's only one who can help, the prophet. And he won't help me because I've forsaken the true God.
6: He might help us.
4: No, I'm too steeped in sin and wickedness. I've worshipped idols. Well, there is one way he might help us.
6: What?
4: Well, if he didn't know it was my son who's sick, now, you go to the prophet. Disguise yourself so he won't know you're my wife. And take with you gifts of bread and cakes and honey, and he shall tell you what to do to make our son well again.
3: And Jeroboam's wife came to the house of Ahijah the prophet.
7: Yes?
6: Is this the abode of the prophet?
7: It is.
6: May I see him?
7: Well, his grace is old and weary and blind and prefers to remain alone in thought and meditation.
6: Oh, but this is very urgent. Please let me see the prophet.
8: Bid her enter.
7: Oh, you may come in.
6: Thank you.
8: Come in, thou wife of Jeroboam, Why feignest thou to be someone else?
6: But you are blind. How do you know who I am?
8: The Lord revealed your coming to me. Oh. And I have heavy tidings for thee. Return to Jeroboam and say unto him that the Lord God of Israel has exalted Jeroboam among the people and made him their king. Yet Jeroboam has not been as my servant David, who kept my commandments. But thou, O Jeroboam, hast gone and made thee other gods and molten images, and hast cast me behind thy back. Therefore will I bring evil upon thee and thy house, till the house of Jeroboam to a man be gone. Arise now, therefore, thou wife of Jeroboam, get thee to thine own house, and when thy feet shall enter into the city, thy child shall die.
6: Where is he?
1: Her Majesty will find the king and her son Abijah in the main chamber to the right.
4: I'm afraid it's too late, my dear. Our son is dead.
6: I know. The prophet said when I entered the city that our son would die, and...
4: Did he make any other prophecies?
6: Many things, Jeroboam. The crown will be taken away from your seat. All Israel will be smitten and scattered abroad, even beyond the river. All because Israel has forsaken God and worships false gods.
4: Yeah. It's all my fault. I led the people into idol worship. I built altars to false gods. I knew better. I still know better. Why did I do it? I don't know. I know that after that first sin, other sins come quickly and easily. Oh, would that the first yielding to temptation, that first sin, had never come. Would that I could learn from past experience, but I don't seem to be able to. Woe is me, woe is Israel. Woe to all who turn from God.

0: the days which Jeroboam reigned were 22 years.
1: Come here by my bedside.
2: Surely, my husband and lord.
1: I am about to die.
2: Nonsense, and... my lord. You will live many happy years yet.
1: No. But before I die, I want to remind you of what Abijah the prophet said about my seed after me.
2: I remember, dear, but pay no attention. It was just the ramblings of an old man.
1: No, it was true. The crown of Israel shall be taken from my seed. They shall be destroyed until not one remain. And all because of my sins and the sins I caused Israel to commit.
2: You take too much blame upon yourself, my husband.
1: No, I am to blame. And Nadab, my son, who shall rule as soon as I am gone, is full of evil continually. He shall not prevail, for the wages of sin is death.
3: Jeroboam. Jeroboam.
0: And Nadab, Jeroboam's son, reigned in his stead. After only a few months on the throne, his career of evil was brought to an abrupt end through a conspiracy headed by Baasha, one of Nadab's generals. Nadab was slain with all his kindred. Thus perished the house of Jeroboam, and thus the prophecy of Ahijah was fulfilled. During the next 40 years, Israel was ruled by wicked, evil, unprincipled men, Baasha, Elah, Zimri, and Omri. During the greater part of this time of apostasy in Israel, the southern kingdom of Judah was ruled by a wise and just king named Asa.
4: General.
5: Yes, Your Majesty?
4: I want you and your men to destroy all the altars built to strange gods. Tear down the high places. Break into pieces the images, cut down all the groves.
5: Yes, Your Majesty.
4: Start immediately.
5: At once, Your Majesty. Long live the king. Long live the king, King Asa.
4: Scribe, you heard my command at the general.
6: Indeed I did, Your Majesty, and a glad day it is for Judah.
4: Well, I want you to prepare a proclamation. Have it posted in every corner of the country. Command the people to cease the worship of false gods, and to seek the Lord God of their fathers, and obey his laws and commandments.
6: It shall be done with pleasure, Your Majesty.
4: General, how near is Zerah with his Ethiopian army now?
5: Almost to the border of our land, Your Majesty.
4: Have you been able to ascertain his strength?
5: Fairly closely, yes, sire. He has at least 1,000 men and 300 chariots. Oh, but, Your Majesty, we have nothing to worry about. Have we not built many fenced cities with walls and towers and gates and bars to prevent invasion? Our army is carefully trained and disciplined, and our captains are all mighty men of valor.
4: Yeah. Even so, General, this is no time to place our trust in walls and armies or man-made devices. The Lord of hosts, has he not made marvelous deliverances in behalf of Israel of old? He is able now to deliver us from Zerah and his invincible army. Place the army in battle array, for we must do all we can. Then we will ask the Lord to do the rest. O Lord God, the armies of Zerah and of Judah stand face to face, ready to do battle. Zerah's forces far outnumber Judah's, yet I fear not, for my trust, O Lord, is in thee. It is nothing with thee to help, whether with many or with few. Help us, O Lord our God, for we trust in thee, and in thy name we march against this multitude. O Lord, thou art God, let not man prevail against thee. Amen. General, forward into battle.
0: And the Lord smote the Ethiopians before Asa, and the Ethiopians fled. And Asa and his men pursued them under Gerar, and overcame and destroyed them, that they could not recover themselves. And Asa reigned in Judah 41 years. 2 years before his death, there came upon the scene in the northern kingdom of Israel a man and a woman destined to be the most famous or infamous king and queen of all Bible history. One was strong-willed, self-disciplined, of positive temperament and determined. The other was weak, vacillating, and of indecision. Both were unprincipled, of low moral standards, selfish, greedy, and completely devoid of reverence and of consideration for the rights of others.
2: We will make a good pair, Ahab, you and I.
3: Good pair?
2: Yes. You are strong and wise in military matters. I am strong, determined, and wise in matters of religion. Together
3: but
2: we...
3: But you forget, my dear Jezebel, that I am king. My word is law. I rule Israel. I rule you. I rule
2: you
3: all...
2: You are king. You sit upon the throne of Israel, yes. But I am the brains behind the throne.
3: I need no one behind me. I rule by myself. I think for myself. You're only the queen. Don't ever forget that. What are you laughing at?
2: Oh, you and your silly ego.
3: What do you mean by that? I could have your head chopped off for less.
2: Calm down, Ahab. Calm down. I'm not belittling you, your talents, or your power. But I ask you to use your brain. Think. Has there been a really successful king since Solomon? No. Why? Because of their weakness in matters relating to the worship of gods. That is my strength. Not only am I the daughter of the king of Zidon, but there I was also the high priestess of Baal, chief of all the other gods.
3: The god of Israel, he who led the children of Israel out of Egypt and safely through the wilderness into the land of Canaan. He is the one and only true god.
2: That shows how little you really know about gods. Baal is the chief of all gods. He controls the storms and the sunshine. His wife Eneth is the goddess of war and bloodshed. Baal created and erects Ashtoreth, patron goddess of love, maternity, and fertility. Let me control the religious activities of Israel. You control the army and foreign affairs. And soon, we will be the rulers of the world, you and I.
3: Oh, I just don't know.
2: That's the trouble with you. You can't make up your mind. Well, I'll make it up for you. I am, from this moment on, the high priestess of Baal here in Israel. I will have images of Baal and Ashtoreth placed throughout all the land. Temples and consecrated groves will dot the countryside. The air will be filled with the smoke of sacrifices. Hill and vale will resound with the cries of priests and people who revel in the licentious worship of Baal and his subordinate gods and goddesses.
3: You're dreaming. Dreaming dreams impossible of fulfillment.
2: And just why are my dreams impossible of fulfillment?
3: Because you fail to take into account the only living God, the God of creation.
2: Why do you keep harping away about the God of Israel? What has he ever done for Israel? Take the last few kings, for instance. There's Omri. What did the God of Israel ever do for him?
3: My father, King Omri, built Samaria, I'll have you know.
2: Yes. And a great feat it was, too. But he did it on his own, not by the help of his God.
3: For that matter, what has Baal ever done for any of his people?
2: Baal is a great and powerful god. He has done many things for those who worship him.
3: All right, what things?
2: Many things.
3: Name just one.
2: The followers of Baal are happy. They enjoy life. They are free to follow unrestrained the tendencies and desires of nature. Certainly you agree that is more than your God allows.
3: Well, yes.
2: Well, I guess everybody likes to do what they want to.
3: Yes, that's right.
2: Then together we will rule Israel and make of her a great and happy nation.
3: Yes, dear.
0: Thus, 50 years after the death of Solomon, the people of Israel are completely turned away from God. Their king was an idolater, their queen a heathen. The need was great for the coming of Elijah, the prophet,

0: Hey, follow me. Come on.
1: Hey, give that to me.
0: I'm going to hide.
1: Well, you tripped me. I'll teach you, you...
0: Uh-oh. Don't say it.
1: Don't say what?
0: Well, I was afraid you're perhaps going to take God's name in vain. You shouldn't do that.
1: Whatever are you talking about? How on earth could I take Baal's name in vain?
0: I don't mean Baal. I mean God, Jehovah. If we love God and obey him, we won't use his name irreverently.
1: Say, you are green. You've been living with Elijah up there in the mountains of Gilead so long, you don't know what's what. Why, all of Israel is worshiping Baal now, because Queen Jezebel commands it. After all, she is the high priestess of Baal, and she sure is pretty.
0: Yeah, but Baal's only an image. Jehovah's the true God. I'll never worship Baal.
1: You will if you know what's good for you. And you better not let anyone hear you talking about Jehovah. It's not exactly healthy, if you know what I mean.
0: Elijah, is it true that all Israel's supposed to worship Baal?
2: Well, the queen has commanded it, and most of the people do worship Baal. But there are many who remain true to Jehovah.
0: Isn't he the God who delivered Moses and his people from Egyptian bondage?
2: Yes, my son.
0: Well, then he must also be the God of creation.
2: He certainly is.
0: Is there any other God with the power to create?
2: None, my son, none. Jehovah created and sustains all things. Other gods are false, all of them. They have no life, no power. Products of the imagination, mere objects of wood and stone, images.
0: Well, why do people worship them if they have no power of life?
2: That is a good question, my son, and can be answered in one way only. All false gods, all false religions, all lies, all evil, everything in this world that is not good is the product of the arch enemy of God, Satan.
0: Why does Satan hate God?
2: Well, you know, he was once called Lucifer and occupied a position of honor and trust in the courts of heaven. But he became jealous, envious, full of pride, and together with one-third of the angels, he rebelled against God and was expelled from heaven. Through the weakness and fall of Adam, Lucifer took over dominion of this earth, until the coming of the Messiah, whom every Israelite mother hopes and prays will be her son, we will continue to have sin. But through the Messiah we will be redeemed from the dominion of Satan, from evil, wickedness, and sorrow, and death.
0: We don't have to obey Satan, worship him or his false gods, do we? Even if the king and queen say to?
2: Oh, no. The God of heaven wants us to worship and obey him. If we do, he will send his angels to protect us against the evil power of Satan.
0: Well, then I shall always worship the true God. I shall always worship and obey Jehovah.
2: Even though King Ahab ordered the worship of Baal?
0: Well, which is right, to obey God or the king?
2: You are wise, my son. We should, first of all, obey God, then the king, if the king's orders are not in direct conflict with the will of God.
0: But Elijah, if I obey God, and it happens to be against the king's orders, I still have nothing to fear, not if God is really the true and living God. He'll take care of me, won't he?
2: Yes, son, he will. O God in heaven, the one and only true and living God, I want to worship and obey thee in all things. I want to love and serve thee, but I know not how. Teach me thy will, O Lord. Teach me obedience. Teach me hatred of evil and love of good. Teach me to conduct myself in accordance with thy will, that others may know. O God of love, God of compassion, God of all that is good, I thank thee for teaching me thy ways. I thank thee for teaching me to walk in the path of righteousness. I thank thee for the light of truth that thou hast shown me, and grant that I may let thy light shine unto me. O God of mercy, I pray unto thee with constant hope that somehow Israel shall come to know the awfulness of her ways and the terrible results of sin. O God, help King Ahab remove sin from his life and lead Israel into the paths of righteousness. O God, if it be thy will, thou canst show unto King Ahab the...
3: Elijah, son of Amri, thou hast loved and obeyed me since the days of thy youth.
4: thou hast walked in the path of righteousness. Henceforth thou shalt be my representative, my prophet. Get you up out of Gilead, and go to Samaria, unto King Ahab, and say unto him,
5: Elijah, something troubles you, son. Perhaps you would do well to tell me what it is.
2: I must go to Samaria to see King Ahab.
5: You have to go?
2: God commanded it. I have a message for the king.
5: You have... Son, you... Have you been chosen by God to be a prophet?
2: Yes, mother.
5: Israel has long needed a true prophet to make known God's displeasure at the great apostasy in Israel and to lead her back to the worship of God. How soon will you be leaving, son?
2: In the morning, at sunup.
5: Is the message for King Ahab one of sadness or of joy?
2: Sadness, mother. All Israel will be affected and sorrowed. So much so that the message itself is hard to believe.
5: You don't believe it?
2: Of course I believe it, Mother, every word of it. I know not how it can possibly be true and come about, but it will. It is God's word, and God's word never faileth. This forest with its stately trees, green and beautiful, seems beyond the reach of decay and ugliness, yet sin is here. This ever-flowing stream, the hills covered with verdure, everything that the eye can see is clothed with beauty. Beauty and life put here and sustained by God. The beauty of all these created things, created for the pleasure of man, they shall come to an end, so as to humble apostate Israel through judgment and suffering, that Israel may be brought to repentance back into the fold of those who love and worship the God of love. Oh, there it is, Samaria, the capital of Israel. Its fortifications are so strong and perfect that mere man has no way to penetrate the walls and capture the city. The powerful, unscrupulous King Ahab, with his equally unscrupulous Queen Jezebel, is within those walls. I must go in. I must give the king the message of doom. The king and queen will be furious, yet I fear not, for God's angels will protect me from their wrath. I worship a wonderful and all-powerful God. In him is my trust and all my love. The king and queen are as powerless as a grain of sand to harm me against God's will.
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10: Hello, boys and girls. This is Uncle Dan.
11: And I'm Aunt Carol. Hi to all you moms and dads, grandmas and grandpas, aunts, cousins, uncles, neighbors, and friends. Welcome.
10: I think we've got everybody that time, don't you?
11: I hope so. Anyway, you get the idea. We're glad you've joined us, each and every one, because we have another chapter in our series on King David for you.
10: As you recall, in our last episode, David's great sin and repentance, God forgave David his sins.
11: Yet God let David know, through Nathan the prophet, that his wrong choices would result in great calamities in his own family.
10: Our choices, both good and bad, do come with consequences.
11: You can find today's story in the Old Testament of your Bible, the book of 2 Samuel, chapters 13, 14, and 15. We call it Absalom, the rebellious prince.
12: Now David had sinned against the Lord by having Uriah the Hittite killed, so that he could cover up his sin with Bathsheba, Uriah's wife. Then the Lord, through Nathan the prophet, said to David,
13: "The sword of trouble and sorrow and death shall never depart from your house. Thus says the Lord, behold, I will raise up evil against you out of your own house."
12: David fully repented of his sin and was assured of God's love and forgiveness. Yet he experienced bitter trouble within his own house all the rest of his life. The first sorrow to come to David as a consequence of his sin was the death of his baby son, born him of Bathsheba. The second sorrow which came to the royal family involved three other children of David's: Amnon, his oldest son, Tamar, a beautiful half-sister of Amnon's, and her brother, Absalom. Now Amnon had done a great wrong to Tamar, and because David could not bring himself to punish Amnon, Absalom began to hate his half-brother with a deadly hate. One day, when Absalom had him in his power, he had Amnon put to death. Then did Absalom flee for his life to the kingdom of Geshur, ruled over by King Talmai.
14: Well, well, imagine that. You, my grandson, here in Geshur. You should have notified me of your coming. I would have had you met and escorted in a manner which befits a prince of Israel.
15: I didn't know I was coming. Came on the spur of the moment.
14: Ran away, perhaps?
15: My grandfather the king is very discerning.
14: Then you did run away?
15: Yes, from the wrath.

0: Joab, why are you just sitting there staring out the window with that perplexed look on your face?
1: I was thinking.
0: Oh, I knew it. How long will you be gone this time?
1: I was thinking of my lord the king. How sad he is over the absence of Absalom.
0: Have they discovered where he is?
1: Months ago. Over 2 years, in fact. He's with his grandfather, King Talmai of Geshur.
0: So you plan to go to Geshur and force Absalom to return?
1: No. But I am trying to think of some peaceful way to get Absalom back home to Jerusalem, so the king will be reasonably happy again.
0: My husband is a soldier, not a diplomat.
1: I am anything and everything to His Majesty the King. His well-being is my chief concern. I think I know how I can effect a reconciliation between Prince Absalom and the king. Yes. At least it's worth a try.
2: The next case for your consideration and judgment, O King, is a widow woman from Tekoa. She is dressed in mourning. Apparently, she has long mourned for the dead.
3: I will hear her case.
2: You may come forward, madam.
4: Long live the king. Help me, O King, help me. I am a widow, for my husband is dead. I had two sons, but they strove together in the field where there was no one to separate them. One smote the other that he died. And behold, O King, my entire family is against me. They demand that I deliver to them the son that smote the other, so that they may take his life in payment for the life of the son he slew. If they take the life of this, my last son, they will destroy the heir also, and so shall they quench my coal which is left, and shall leave my husband neither name nor reminder upon the earth.
3: Return to your home, madam, and I shall give charge concerning you and the protection of your son.
4: May I say one more word unto my lord the king?
3: Say on.
4: My lord the king has given a verdict in favor of my son, who, because he did slay my other son, is worthy of death under the laws of Moses. Why then, O King, do you not do the same in the case of your son, Absalom? In pronouncing a verdict in favor of my son, you have pronounced yourself guilty in not extending royal invitation to your son to return.
3: I am well aware of the fact that my son is anxious to return home. Even the royal household would welcome him back. But Absalom has sinned. He spilled the blood of Amnon, and therefore must be punished.
4: A harsh treatment of Absalom cannot bring Amnon back from the dead. His Majesty the King has himself grievously sinned and has stood in the need of mercy. It is only because of the great mercy of heaven that the King is still alive and remains on the throne of Israel.
3: Yes, yes, these things are true.
4: My lord the King has heard my plea and judged kindly in the matter of my only remaining son. Now therefore, O King, I fear not to speak to you of this matter which lies upon my heart. For as an angel of God, so is my lord the King to discern good and bad.
3: I perceive that you told this parable about the two sons, that I might be moved to return my son Absalom to Jerusalem. You spoke wisely and with just intent. Tell me, is not my nephew, General Joab, behind all of this?
4: My lord the king is wise according to the wisdom of an angel. It is true, my lord. Joab did instruct me in this matter. He put all these words into my mouth, that the banished Absalom may be returned to his rightful place in the royal family, in the hearts and affairs of Israel.
3: You have done me great favor in that you have made me see the folly of my ways. Go, and may the blessing of God be upon you.
4: Long live the king. Long live the king.
2: And David called Joab and commissioned him to bring the young man Absalom.
5: Long live the king.
3: Oh, greetings, Joab. You've just returned from Geshur?
5: Yes, your majesty.
3: You brought my son Absalom with you?
5: He awaits even now in the outer court for an audience with his father and king.
3: Audience refused.
5: His,

0: His Majesty refuses an audience to his own son?
1: Absalom murdered his brother. For the sake of Absalom himself and the nation, I feel it necessary to show my abhorrence of such a crime. Absalom shall go to his own house and without seeing my face.
0: As His Majesty wills. Long live the king.
2: It just isn't fair. I'm the crown prince, yet I'm not allowed in the throne room. I can't even see my father, the king. And I'm not permitted to attend court or any function of court or the royal family. I'm an outcast in my own home, my city, my country. Well, this has gone on now for almost 2 years, and I'm sick and tired of it.
3: Seems terrible, I know. Yet perhaps it isn't as terrible as it seems.
2: Are you on the king's side, too?
3: No. You're my husband, and I'm on your side. Just be patient with me until you hear what I have to say. I was in the marketplace this morning and heard much talk.
2: They're saying that I deserve to die, probably.
3: Oh, no, not at all. They're on your side.
2: Yeah, I can imagine.
3: They are. They're sympathetic with you. They praise you for killing Amnon as an act of right and justice. You're their hero, not a criminal.
2: You hear these things in the marketplace?
3: More and more people are saying this every day, with more conviction.
2: Perhaps there is still a chance for me to become king of Israel.
3: With your kingly bearing and qualities of leadership, you can gain for yourself any position you desire.
2: Yes, I will. I'll appear more in public places. I'll be sympathetic with the people. Friendly, smiling. I'll win them completely to my side.
3: Long live Absalom, king of all Israel.
2: Now don't be too sure I can do it, my dear. It will take a lot of planning and work and wise manipulation to unseat David and take the throne to myself.
3: But you can do it, Absalom, my dear. Of that I am sure.
2: Yes, I can do it. And I will.
4: We'll get back to our story in just a few moments, but right now it's time to tell you about one of the special features we make available to our friends, like Clubhouse or Adventures in the Holy Bible. 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
5: 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And our address is Box 8, Niles, N-I-L-E-S, Michigan, 49120. Now, don't worry if you didn't get it all. We'll give it to you once more at the end of our program.
4: Now it's time to get back to our story. Absalom, the rebellious prince.
2: The first act in my campaign to win the people and unseat the king will be to use General Joab to gain an audience with my father, the king. Slave!
6: Yes, master.
2: Go quickly to the home of General Joab. He will be there. Tell him to come here to see me at once.
0: Go to Prince Absalom's home to see him? Me? He hasn't the right to order me to do anything. Tell him that I refuse to do his bidding.
2: So he refused, did he? Well, you go right back there and tell the general that I am the Crown Prince and demand his presence immediately.
0: Oh, I refuse even to listen to his demands. I ignore them completely. Tell him that.
2: Still refuses, does he? Well, I'll take care of that. See that field of barley? Well, that belongs to the general. Go quickly and set it on fire.
6: Yes, master. It's a shame and a crime to set this barley field on fire, but I must obey my master.
7: Joab, our barley field's on fire.
0: What?
7: Absalom's servants set it afire. I saw them.
0: Oh, I suppose I had better go see him before he causes more trouble. He's a determined prince and unscrupulous. What's the idea? Your servant setting my field of barley on fire.
2: I sent for you 2 times, but you ignored my request.
0: Now that I'm here, what do you want?
2: I want you to go before my father, the king. Ask him why he sent and had me brought from Geshur. Unless I see his face and am accepted as one of the princes of Israel, one of his sons, it would have been better had I remained in Geshur.
0: You killed Amnon, your brother. Your father, the king, is punishing you.
2: He killed Uriah, the Hittite, as surely as I killed Amnon. If my deed be more of an iniquity than his, then let him kill me.
0: His majesty will have no answer to that.
2: Then you will see him and request that I be accepted as a son and heir to the crown?
0: I have no choice. Neither will his majesty.
8: Long live the king!
1: Come forward, my son, that I may embrace you and welcome you back. How long and eagerly have I waited for this moment. You're back. I have a son again.
2: It is good to be back, father. And rest assured that I shall be an obedient and upright son and prince, one that you can be justly proud of.
3: And he believed you?
2: I have him completely fooled. And now I shall begin in earnest the happy task of winning the people to my side, making them even think of me as their king. And I shall begin by mingling with the common people as they come to the city gate for mercy and justice. I shall convince them that only through me can they obtain justice. My name is Absalom, sir. I'm the crown prince. You are here with a grievance, hoping to see the king and get a just settlement?
9: Greetings, Prince Absalom.
2: What is your complaint, sir?
9: Your highness, my taxes seem just a little high.
2: From what city and tribe are you from?
9: The city of Ekron, of the tribe of Dan, your highness.
2: Ah, no wonder you complain. Your taxes are too high, far too high. But there is no man here deputed by the king to hear your complaint. Oh, if only I were made judge in the land. Every man which had any suit or cause might come unto me, and I would do him justice.
9: I wish you were king.
3: Do I have a complaint? Well, I'll say I do. But there's never anyone here to hear me or to mete out justice. Oh, the king's too busy with personal matters to be bothered with us common people. I say something should be done about it right away, or Israel is going to lose out and disintegrate.
2: You're absolutely right, madam.
3: Am I? I am. Of course I am. I'm always right. Most people call me a gossipy old maid. You're the first one who ever agreed with me. Why?
2: Give me your hand, madam, and I'll show you why.
3: Oh, you kissed my hand?
2: Yes, because I agree with you and sympathize.
3: Oh,
2: would that I could be made judge in the land. I would deal out mercy and justice.
3: Oh, I wish you were king. I tell you, Sarah, that the crown prince is the handsomest man I ever saw in my life. Oh, my, what a wonderful place Israel would be with him as king.
7: Oh, we'd have true justice and prosperity. All the nations around about would fear and respect us. Why, we'd be the envy of the world.
3: Doesn't your father see through all this?
2: Don't all parents think their own children are just about perfect? Well, my father is no exception. He thinks I'm doing all this as an expression of appreciation that he has restored me to my former position. I'm doing it for the glory of Israel and his benefit, he thinks.
3: Come right down to it, though, Absalom, my dear. What is it getting you? How is this going to put you on the throne of Israel until your father dies? Then, as the crown prince, you'd be king anyway.
2: I don't intend to wait for father's death before taking over the crown of Israel. At least, his natural death.
3: You'd kill your own father?
2: Power, my dear, is not achieved by being soft.
3: Still and all, your father, the king, will have mighty men and valiant soldiers on his side. What if you lose?
2: That's a chance I have to take. But I doubt I'll lose. Why do you think I've been kissing and greeting these people at the city gate? The people are flocking to my banner by the thousands. I am literally stealing the hearts of the people of Israel.
3: Callers, you're expecting someone?
2: I most certainly am. Tonight begins the downfall of David's reign as king of Israel and my ascension to the throne. We make plans tonight for the final phase of my rebellion. Well, let him in.
10: Good evening, Lady Absalom.
3: Come in.
10: Greetings, Your Highness, Crown Prince and soon to be King of Israel.
2: You're alone?
10: I thought best that as few as possible know your full plans.
2: Wise thinking. Now then, how many men do you have that you can trust implicitly?
10: Several hundred, with a wide variety of talents. Young men and old, spies, diplomats, messengers, priests. Plenty, Your Highness, to successfully accomplish this particular mission.
2: Have they been fully instructed?
10: Only as much as each need know in the accomplishment of his particular duty. They know that they are to incite the people to discontent with King David and artfully suggest that you be king.
2: Now, send this small army of spies to their stations throughout all the 12 tribes. They are to concentrate on the elders and priests as leaders of the tribes, but on the other hand, never underestimate the power and influence of the common man. In the meantime, I shall move my headquarters to Hebron.
10: Each man is already at his post of duty, Your Highness. They await only word by messenger to begin their activities.
2: Good. Now keep me informed of their progress, and at the right moment, we shall strike. When that time comes, there will be the sound of trumpets throughout all Israel.
10: Yes, Your Highness. It shall be done today. May His Highness live forever.
2: Now, my dear, what do you think of your husband?
3: You are very wise and crafty. I'm sure you'll soon be king of Israel.
2: You like my plans?
3: Especially the transferring of your headquarters to Hebron. First, it is the place of your birth. What better place for your success? Next, it was David's first capital. I'm sure that many of the inhabitants of Hebron are still miffed that the capital was transferred to Jerusalem. But isn't it also the home of Ahithophel, David's chief wise man and counselor?
2: He lives a few miles from Hebron, yes. And as you say, he is David's chief counselor. But he is also Bathsheba's grandfather. And being Bathsheba's grandfather, he is very apt to be sorely displeased with the way David treated Bathsheba. What he did to her and Uriah.
3: And you believe he can be won over?
2: At least it's worth a try, at the proper time. There is much work to be done first, however, if my plea to Ahithophel is to carry weight and conviction.
3: And how will this be accomplished?
2: I plan to take advantage of Israel's emphasis on religion.
3: Does my husband care to explain those plans to his wife?
2: Well, my dear, tomorrow I make one of my few, though royal, appearances at Father's court. I'm going to make a very touching and eloquent speech. Father will be impressed. So will the members of his court. And I will have won the first round in my fight to gain the crown of Israel.
3: I'd love to hear that speech.
11: Ha!
1: My son Absalom, it is a welcome sight to see you again in my court. Will you have a seat here at my right hand?
2: Thank you, my father. But I came to court for a special purpose. I wish to publicly thank you for all that you have done for me. In the hearing of the members of your court, I wish to voice my thanks and make a special request.
1: You certainly have my permission, my son. Scribe, my son wishes to say something in the hearing of the court.
11: Yes, Your Majesty. Hear ye, ye members of the royal court of Israel. Absalom, Prince Royal and heir apparent to the throne of Israel, wishes your attention.
2: Your Majesty, I wish, in the hearing of this thy court, to confess to the great crime I committed against Amnon. It was a crime worthy of death. Instead of death, I have been forgiven. I have been brought back from self-banishment in Geshur, and am again in favor with you, my father, and with the people of Israel. This generous, forgiving spirit of my father and of the people of Israel is living proof that Israel and your king believes in, worships, and obeys the God of Abraham, Isaac, and Jacob. In this same spirit of reverence for things holy, I come to court this day to make a special request. While I abode in Geshur as a fugitive, I made a sacred vow unto God, saying, O Lord, if thou wilt cause my father the king to forgive me and bring me again into his presence and favor at Jerusalem, I shall serve thee, O Lord, and make special offerings unto thee at Hebron. Therefore, king, I pray thee, let me go to Hebron and pay my sacred vow. Let me make special sacrifices and offerings unto the Lord our God.
1: Oh, my son, go to Hebron and pay your vow, and my blessings go with thee.
0: His Highness sent for me?
2: I did, General Joab. You were in court today?
0: Yes, Your Highness. And I must admit that, well, lately, I have doubted your sincerity. I had a feeling that you were working against your father, the king. But now I know I was wrong. I beg His Highness to forgive me.
2: You've been with father a long time, close to him. And it's only natural that you think evil of anyone who is in a position to usurp the throne. I forgive you, Joab. The important thing now is that I need your help. To do justice to the dignity of father's court, I want 200 of the best and most influential men in my father's court.
0: Does His Highness want soldiers, his bodyguards, or what?
2: Soldiers, statesmen, wise men, counselors, men of influence. They are to go along merely as assurance that my father's interests and honor are protected.
0: His Highness is very thoughtful. 200 of the court's most renowned and important men shall be ready to go at the command of His Highness.
2: Thank you, Joab. You may go now.
0: Good day to His Highness.
2: What do you think of my plan now?
3: Perfect. Absolutely perfect. Foolproof. It can't fail.
2: What did you think of my speech in court this morning?
3: It was very convincing. Your father believed every word you said.
2: Of course he did. That was the whole idea. He hasn't the slightest idea of my real feelings and plans. He's going to get the surprise of his life.
3: Yes.
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1: I'm Cameron DeVasier.
2: And I'm Mark Howard.
1: And this is Talking Points. We're beginning a whole new study this quarter. 3 months worth of the gift of prophecy. Mm. This is a central feature in Scripture. In fact, it is by the gift of prophecy that we even have Scripture. And so it makes sense that if we're going to study Scripture, we're going to talk about how God communicates to us, and the role of the prophet is indispensable in that.
2: Absolutely. So Seventh-day Adventists, of course, we believe in a last time manifestation of the gift of prophecy through the ministry of Ellen White. And because of that, it's especially important to understand what the Bible teaches about the gift of prophecy. Mm-hmm. So when the lesson says the gift of prophecy, it's not just talking about our end time application. We're talking about the all Scripture application. So there'll be an end time application, but our study is going to be on the prophetic gift.
1: Yeah, so basically the whole study quarter is looking at the concept of prophecy and the function of prophecy and the mechanics of it with a special emphasis. Each Friday's lesson is going to have a deep dive into the specific ministry of Ellen G. White and this last day manifestation of that gift. So we're going to be looking at the gift broadly with a focus each week on the specific end time manifestation.
2: All right, fantastic. Well, why don't I have a word of prayer and then you can walk us through our talking
1: points. Please do just that.
2: Father in heaven, we thank you so much for the Holy Spirit, the spiritual gifts. We thank you for the gift of prophecy and its functioning in the Christian church. We do ask, well, throughout, Lord, the scriptures, we ask as we launch into our study of the prophetic gift that the Spirit who inspired the prophets would give us understanding in these things. Bless our classes as we study. We ask and pray it all in Jesus' name. Amen.
1: Amen. All right. Well, I think it's really great. We're going to look at this memory verse more closely as we go along, but it's Hebrews chapter 1, verses 1 and 2, where it says, God, who at various times and in various ways spoke in times past to the fathers by the prophets, has in these last days spoken to us by his Son. And he goes on to talk there. But it talks about how God speaks, and one of his mechanisms speaking to us is this gift of prophecy.
2: Yes.
1: So this week's lesson introduces us to the idea that God is not only a creator, but a communicator. So why would God even want to talk, or what is the function of his talking to us?
2: Right.
1: So we have three talking points. Talking point number one, God is a communicator, Sabbath and Sunday, which that may seem like, well, of course, we've got a whole Bible. But you think about the stuff he could have done, he could have not communicated, but he's chosen to do that. Talk point number two, sin broke our direct communion with God. This is coming from Monday, Tuesday, and Wednesday. This is kind of the reason God needs to communicate through prophets now. And finally, and praise the Lord, talking point number three, God still speaks Thursday and Friday.
2: All right, fantastic.
1: So let's open up to Genesis chapter 1 and 2, and you can go there. You might want to pull a text or two, but the Bible opens with God speaking a lot. God just, right from the very beginning.
2: Genesis 1:3, then God said, let there be light. Verse 6, then God said, and et cetera. Verse 9, then God said, and obviously... Yeah.
1: If you're going through chapters 1 and 2 of Genesis...
2: Speaking things story, into existence.
1: That's right. And he speaks. And God could have not spoken. Obviously, if he has all power, he could just think them into existence, or he could just snap his finger, do some other wave of the arm. But instead, he invokes his voice. He speaks. And that seems to be our introduction to God in the Bible as one who talks.
2: Well, then also in last week's lesson, as we finished up 2 Corinthians, we were talking about the Godhead in verse 26. Then God said, let us make man in our image according to our likeness. So God is speaking now amongst
1: himself,
2: the Father,
1: somehow.
2: Son, and the Holy Spirit. Right.
1: Well, clearly he's not talking to man because he's talking about making man. So when God said, so I put this in the notes. Each working day of creation, God spoke things into existence. Mm. In creating man, God conversed within the Godhead.
2: Right.
1: He talked about it before he did
2: it.
1: And then after creating man, praise the Lord, God talked with him and them, you know, the man and the woman. So God talked before, during, and after creation. God is a communicator.
2: Right.
1: God communed with Adam and Eve a portion of each day, and he set aside a full day each week for fellowship with him. I don't know how, you know, this lesson made me think about that, the fact that God spoke to do the work of creation, then he spoke about his work of making man, and as soon as man came into existence, God speaks to man, and in the Genesis narrative, it talks about how God walked in the cool of the evening to come and talk with man. And when he gave man his work, he explained it to man. When he pointed out the trees of the garden, gave him his food, he explained it to the man. When he created the woman, he brought her to the man. And there was a communication that all through this, God is a communicator.
2: That's right.
1: This is in stark contrast to those deist belief of a God who, yes, he was a creator, but it was very impersonal. It was very distant. And once created, he removed himself from it, or certainly from the evolutionary perspective, or even this quote, even if you try to fuse theistic evolution. Okay, so God created through a horrific process of destruction and pain, and the whole time didn't say a word, just let it unfold. Like, what are we talking about? That is not the nature of the God that the Bible introduces us to. God's a communicator.
2: Sure. I know we're getting into chapter 3, verse 8, and God walking in the garden in the cool of the day, but just the implication there, and then, of course, verse 9, the Lord called out to Adam and said, where are you? The implication is he was personally seeking them out to walk and communicate with them.
1: Yeah.
2: It's not like he's just walking and they're just walking in silence or whatever else, or he's over here in the garden. The implication clearly is that he had a pattern or a habit or a practice of meeting with them in the garden and walking and talking about
1: stuff. Yeah, walking and talking. That's the whole point of the walking. Exactly. In fact, there's this great statement from Ministry of Healing, page 261, if you'd read that.
2: It says, the happy pair greeted with joy the visits of their creator. As in the cool of the day, he walked and talked with them. Daily, God taught them his lessons.
1: So God didn't just create them and say, good luck, here's the blueprint. He continued to guide them and
2: figure it out.
1: Anyway, here's light. Good luck. No, he explained, and think about the things God just created, all the whole world and everything in it, created man. What could they have to talk about? Everything. He's, I'm going to teach you about you. I'm going to teach you about this place. I'm going to teach you about food. I'm going to teach you about travel. I'm going to teach you about power and gravity and wait till we get to the electron force. And they're just learning directly from God. They loved it. And in addition to that daily communion, God set apart an entire day of the week called the Sabbath for the express purpose of putting everything else aside and continuing to fellowship with him. Great statement on that from Desire of Ages 281.
2: It says, the Sabbath calls our thoughts to nature and brings us into communion with the Creator. In the song of the bird, the sighing of the trees, and the music of the sea, we still may hear his voice who talked with Adam and Eve in the cool of the day.
1: Hmm.
2: And as we behold his power in nature, we find comfort. For the word that created all things is that which speaks life to the soul.
1: And that's talking about the Sabbath even now when we're removed from God. Imagine what Sabbath was like in the Garden of Eden.
2: Well, I didn't want to jump ahead to your final talking point that God still communicates. So we'll just kind of hold that. But God still communicates.
1: Clearly, he's going to do that, right? And he's doing it now. Or as Sabbath paragraph 2 says, clearly human beings were created for a face-to-face relationship with their creator. This was the intent of our creation, was not only to bring us into existence and have more of a collection, of created things. He purposely desired communication, and we model that in the creation work. Yeah, if the Bible ended in Genesis 2, what a great thing it would be, right? But it goes on to chapter 3, and we had this talk about number 2, sin broke our direct communion with God. And look at the chronology of the story. God created, communicated, and then centered in. Sin entered into our experience, which is true, but let's talk about this in a little bit different way. Why is it even important? Obviously, sin is a big problem, but I don't even know how I'm asking this. I put this note in there. Communication is vital to beings with freedom of choice. Why was God speaking to man? Like, for instance, if man weren't created, but he had created everything else, he had water, he had trees, he had rocks, he had animals, would God have come and communed with his creation if it was all rocks and trees and plants and birds? No. Even though he created it just as much as he created man, there's a nature in man that's distinct from all those other creatures.
2: Or if he had instilled in them some kind of robotic function where, you know, they just are programmed to do whatever, they wouldn't need...
1: Right, mindless instinct. And
2: the only communication needed would have been that initial communication in the programming, and then you're off.
1: Exactly. So why keep visiting them? Because there's a development, there's a growth, there's a response. And the point I'm getting at is that the nature of our creation as free moral agents is why the communication was such a vital part of that creation experience. Why don't you read? There's a great statement that comes from page 48.
2: Our first parents, though created innocent and holy, were not placed beyond the possibility of wrongdoing. God made them free moral agents, capable of appreciating the wisdom and benevolence of his character and the justice of his requirements, and with full liberty to yield or to withhold obedience.
1: Now that's the key. Keep going.
2: They were to enjoy communion with God and with holy angels. Without freedom of choice, his obedience would not have been voluntary but forced.
1: Mm-hmm. So this communion with God, the communication with God and angels and with each other, of course, wasn't just for the fun of it. There was a function to it, to inform them and with information to make good choices because they had the capacity to choose.
2: Right.
1: So communication is in itself a demonstration that there's something worth communicating with, that there's something he's trying to win. He didn't just force them. He's appealing to them. He's convincing them. He's showing them things. But what they do with it is very, very important. There's a statement from Monday, paragraph 2, about this.
2: Yeah, why warn them against eating from the forbidden tree unless they had the freedom to do so in the first place?
1: Yeah. So the fact that there were rules at all.
2: Right. Don't eat from that tree. I cannot possibly, functionally, I can't do it. Right?
1: Yeah.
2: No, it wouldn't make sense.
1: If there was a big flaming sword guarding the way then, why even give a warning? Just like you can't.
2: Sometimes people ask the question, why did God even have a tree? And I think in part, at least my explanations has been, it demonstrates they had a choice.
1: Yes.
2: It's like, well, you know, to not have the tree, it's like you're not allowed to eat apples and there is no such thing as an apple.
1: Okay.
2: There's no choice I can make there. There's nothing to be made. The fact that there was a tree is, it demonstrates, and the other things that we're talking about here, that they had that capacity.
1: Yeah.
2: And in order to do that, there had to be an understanding of the will and the communication, all that.
1: Right. So if you're going to make a free moral agent and their decisions are going to be, then information and communication is essential to helping them make that. So God is giving them this opportunity to respond in love, which apparently they did until this Genesis 3 comes along.
2: So they didn't.
1: Exactly. Which brings us to this next subpoint. God wasn't the only one talking in the Garden of Eden. Why don't we go to Genesis chapter 3, and why don't you just read, let's just go 1 through 6.
2: Now the serpent was more cunning than any beast of the field which the Lord God had made. And he said to the woman, has God indeed said, you shall not eat of every tree of the garden?
1: Now time out right there. Notice, he, the serpent, said to the woman, any questions, has God indeed said? So they're setting up a, God said this, but I'm saying this. And now the story continues.
2: And the woman said to the serpent, we may eat the fruit of the trees of the garden, but of the fruit of the tree which is in the midst of the garden, God has said, you shall not eat it, nor shall you touch it, lest you die. Then the serpent said to the woman, "You will not surely die, for God knows that in the day you eat of it, your eyes will be open, and you will be like God, knowing good and evil." So when the woman saw the tree was good for food, and that it was pleasant to the eyes, and a tree desirable to make one wise, she took of its fruit and ate. She also gave to her husband with her, and he ate.
1: I'm thinking of verse 4 again. Then the serpent said to the woman, "You will not surely die," which was directly counter to what God had said to the man, "You will surely die."
2: Well, you go back to the freedom of choice and what have you, the whole idea of giving a reason. Why would he give him a reason? No, don't eat from the tree. You're not allowed, period. No, he explained, don't eat because if you eat, you'll die. Like that's reasoning in that communication process. And so now the devil has to enter into the communication process and try to reason.
1: That's right.
2: And out-reason God, if you will.
1: Right. And you'll notice that in the same way God didn't force them to obey by not giving the choice, Satan can't force them to disobey either. He can't cram it down the front. You know, they both have to appeal to this innate sense of choice, this power that God has preserved for us. So God speaks his word, "You shall surely die." Satan says, "You shall not surely die." And the choice goes to Adam and Eve. And of course, we know the woman saw that the tree was good for food. This is seeing, thinking through it, right? That it was pleasant to the eyes and a tree desirable to make one wise. We get a glimpse into her thought process. She takes these two streams of communication and chooses the one that is more appealing to her natural instincts, but the one that's opposite of what God says. She makes a choice, right? So Romans 6:16 tells us that we're going to be a slave to that one which we obey. And she had this opportunity here, and Adam, of course, along with her, and they together chose whom they would obey, and as a result, became slaves. If they had chosen Christ and his word, they would have been slaves. They'd have been servants to that and continued in that fidelity. But they chose the other way and became slaves, and we have that broken, severed relationship with God still to this day. But praise the Lord.
2: Well, a different nuance here is the slaves or servants to Christ, but they would have had freedom of choice.
1: Of course.
2: Fallen man did not have freedom of choice until Christ entered the picture, because the nature, and the Lord knew this, the nature of sin corrupted man, so no matter what he wanted to do, it defaulted him to wrong all the time. Like, it wasn't like, oh, Adam and Eve, now they had a choice after they ate the fruit, or they could choose to serve Christ. We didn't have that choice until God put enmity between the woman and the serpent.
1: Point. That's an excellent point. Because in the beginning...
2: Because the nature itself was now incapacitated.
1: The nature was in harmony with God, and so it was our natural inclination. We break that, and now we have a bent nature who has an inclination, a proclivity towards the sin. And so we're not on level ground between good and evil. We're bent in the wrong direction. And so I love that you brought that up. The first thing that God does before even sending the Son to die and restore us is to preserve for us the opportunity to even choose Christ, right? And that's why in the rest of the story of Genesis 3, first of all, please notice that what is the first thing God does after man sins is to come and keep going for that daily walk.
2: Yeah.
1: He walks and talks, and he calls to the man, "Where are you?" Right? So God
2: is not hiding from man.
1: Come on now. This is right what we talked about last time, the God of love, that the love predates us. It was already ready. And so God calls the man, "Where are you?" And he still communicates. But now notice there's a challenge in the communication.
2: That's right.
1: Man's hiding. He's ashamed. He's naked. He's got this covering, and God's having to sort through. Is there some sort of thing you're not telling me here? Mm-hmm. The communion is broken. But God makes that first promise.
2: It's interesting also that as much as God knows what's happened, he wants to hear it from man.
1: Come on, yeah.
2: Right? So there's still the wanting to come, let us reason together.
1: Yes. Yeah, God wasn't calling to man for information for his sake. He was calling for man's sake. Let's talk this thing out, right? So God calls the man and explains this is what's going to happen. He doesn't change and just pretend it didn't, but it's a new reality now. Man and woman are both going to have different experiences, but there's that promise in Genesis 3:15 about the serpent. He says, "I will put enmity between you and the woman, between your seed and her seed." The concept being, I am going to take the initiative and make it so you don't, they still have a freedom of choice.
2: Right.
1: Even though they've got an inclination your direction, I'm going to give them an out. Isaiah 59:1-2 talks about this change.
2: The Bible says, "Behold, the Lord's hand is not shortened that it cannot save, nor his ear heavy that it cannot hear. But your iniquities have separated you from your God, and your sins have hidden his face from you so that he will not hear." In other words, it put man in such a condition as to have this that broke the communication, if you will.
3: Yes.
2: That sin itself caused this separation between man and God.
1: Yes, it did. And I want to be more technical than that. It didn't. God is going to continue to speak to us. So the communication is, but it's changed how. So the direct communion that we had, that face-to-face, mm-hmm. that unfiltered sharing, right. that robe of light kind of experience, now there's a hiding, there's a guilt, there's a distance, in fact, sin cannot be in the presence of a holy God. Like almost a physical obstacle now to our previous.
2: 12:29, our God is a consuming fire, right?
1: Right.
2: There's other passages that would say that.
1: Yeah. Exactly. And so now God has a choice to make. He brought these people into existence. He could, in all sovereignty and justice, recognize that the wages of sin is death and execute judgment then and there, and the universe would have been, you know, that's mm-hmm. righteous and true are your ways. But God doesn't stop with that. He's not only a creator, he's also our redeemer. And the communion that he had in the beginning is his ideal for humanity going forward. And so the rest of the Bible is God's plan to restore that original Eden ideal, mm-hmm. a face-to-face, unfiltered, unhampered communion with God that we had in the very beginning. So while the communion that we had is broken now, God has not given up on communication with us in the effort to restore us to that original communion. So while the communion's broken, mm-hmm. the communication continues.
2: There's a great statement. It's not in our outline. I may add it.
1: Please.
2: In here from Confrontation, page 20, says, Satan flattered himself that he had forever broken the link between heaven and earth, but in this he was greatly mistaken and disappointed.
1: Mm.
2: It goes on to say, through Christ alone will the Lord hold communication with man. So hereafter he had caused the fall of Adam and Eve. He thought, I've done it. Think about it. If communication is cut off, man's lost,
1: yeah.
2: plain and simple. But God found a way.
1: Yeah.
2: And Satan was greatly mistaken.
1: He was miffed about that, yeah. Because he thought, oh, I've won. This is my win. Mm-hmm. But God steps in and says, I'm going to create enmity. I'm going to create a space where they can still choose. And even though I can't have direct communion with them, I'm going to communicate my will to them and inform their choice and try to restore them to that original factory settings, if you will.
2: Yes.
1: So it's a really a fascinating story, which goes to talking point number three. God still speaks. Praise the Lord.
2: Mm-hmm.
1: I put in the notes, since face-to-face communication was no longer an option, God had to get creative to communicate to his wayward children. It used to be we could walk in the cool of the day, spend Sabbath together, share the day, just talk openly. Now that there's a sin block, you have to get creative. That's where Hebrews chapter 1 comes in, God.
2: Well, before that,
1: go ahead.
2: And there's a reason I'm doing this, but John chapter 1, where it says in verse 1, in the beginning was the Word was with God, and the Word was God. He was in the beginning with God. All things were made through him, and without him was nothing was made that was made. And then it jumps, I'm jumping to verse 14. It says, and the Word became flesh and dwelt among us. And we beheld his glory, the glory as of the only begotten of the Father, full of grace and truth. Now that word, we've talked about this before, dwelt, is tabernacle.
1: Mm-hmm.
2: And it's evoking the imagery of the Old Testament sanctuary where God's glory was veiled.
1: Yes.
2: And so this is what we're seeing. The Word became flesh. Jesus, the Son of God, veiled his glory in human flesh. And then we beheld his glory, the glory of the Father, because we couldn't behold it
1: right.
2: in the Father. Like, so this is that channel. This is the whole reason Christ took humanity.
1: Exactly. And that is the ultimate expression of God to us now. If he can't be here raw and in all his glory, he's going to veil it in Christ. But even before sending Christ, he
2: yes.
1: still communicated.
2: Yes.
1: For instance, in the work of nature itself, and we're going to dive into this, I think, in some of our later lessons, but God gives evidences of his love, his care, his interest in us through nature. Because in paragraph 1 of Thursday's lesson says, nature is a powerful revelation of his wonderful acts, right? So we can, mm-hmm. again, as Paul would say, you know, see dimly, but we get a glimpse of who God is by just beholding his wonders in the created world. Beautiful. Point number two, though, another creative way, is through what we're going to study for the rest of this quarter, the communication of God through messengers known as prophets, right?
2: That's right.
1: The lesson put it the way, another way in which God has spoken to humanity is through the prophets, individuals he has chosen as his spokespersons, Okay. And again, that's going to be the burden of this whole quarter study, is diving into the gift of prophecy, the role of prophets, and everything that has to do with it, especially in these last days. But God's primary, most consistent, his broadest communication, let's say, would be nature.
2: Right.
1: But his most consistent verbal communication is through prophets. But his most powerful communication is through his own son,
2: right.
1: Jesus Christ.
2: Now, do you want me to read that?
1: That's where I want to get Hebrews, yeah.
2: Hebrews chapter 1 says, verse 1, God, who at various times and in various ways spoke in time past to the fathers by the prophets, has in these last days spoken to us by his son, whom he has appointed heir of all things, through whom also he made the worlds. Who being the brightness of his glory and the express image of his person, and upholding all things by the word of his power, when he had... Anyway, and then Paul goes on to this.
1: But it's interesting, the same person through whom God created the world is now the person through whom God communicates with the world. So,
2: well, you understand, I've encountered this, and I know you have, that there are people who interpret this verse to say there are no more prophets, because he says in time past he worked through prophets.
1: But now,
2: his son, and so that precludes all prophets, which is ridiculous, because if for no other reason, the last book of the New Testament is a revelation written by a prophet after this was written.
1: Yeah, and it's the revelation of
2: Jesus
1: Christ.
2: So you made
1: the
2: point that it's not about saying that prophets are done and now they've spoken through Jesus, but that Jesus is, if prophets were a revelation of God's will, there's no revelation of God's will that exceeded the revelation of Christ, who incidentally happens to be the one, which we'll see in upcoming lessons, spoke through the prophet.
1: Amen. Yeah, and we're going to get into that. But I do think it's interesting,
2: and
1: the creation speaks to God's glory. The prophets then talk not just about God, but they're pointing to specifically the coming of Jesus, who's going to show us God. Jesus comes and lives out the to look at Jesus, to learn of Jesus, is to learn of God. If he says, if you've seen me, you've seen the Father, right?
2: That's right.
1: But then Jesus doesn't stay here. He goes away. He's like, I've got a work to do up there to make ready a place for you. So now we don't have Jesus with us anymore, but we still have that gift of prophecy points us back to and up to and forward to Jesus.
2: The Holy Spirit's poured out, gives the spiritual gifts, which includes the gift of prophecy. We see it functioning all through the Christian church.
1: Absolutely. So the God who created and communicated then, the God who formerly communicated through prophets, who did communicate through his son, still speaks to us today of his son through this gift of prophecy. And again, that's going to be the focus of the whole lesson. And we want to make sure to add, as every Friday will indicate and have a little focus point about these last days, God has communicated through his prophetic messenger, Ellen G. White, that the gift of prophecy is not only just generically in the church, but the role of a prophet, the office and the work of a prophet, distinct from other people, even of the faith, is something that continues to function in the church. And I said in the notes, her ministry will be a special feature of each week's study. So if in your local Sabbath school class, you want to look a little bit at that Friday lesson, encourage people to get to know Ellen White, not just as a person, but in that prophetic work, we're going to see that all through the quarter.
2: Well, I think it will be super helpful in this context. In other words, we're looking at the biblical framework. I know a lot of people, there are Christian churches today who claim to have the gift of prophecy, and there are others who say there is no gift of prophecy past the canon of Scripture, right? And so there's different ideas in the Christian church, and especially if you're of that mindset or going to a church of that mindset that says, yeah, there's no prophets, and then you have a church that says, yeah, we have somebody who believes that we believe has the gift of prophecy.
1: That could be a strange idea.
2: Well, it's especially can be a strange idea because the sad reality is for most Christian churches who do not believe the gift of prophecy functions today, because of that, they never study the gift of prophecy. So it's like, you say you have a prophet. I'm going to test this out. Test it by what? You've never studied what the scripture has to say about a prophet or what prophets did, so you have nothing to test by. So what this study is going to do is it's going to show us what the Bible says about prophets. And then as we're bringing in these little pieces of history and the working of the Spirit through Ellen White's ministry, you actually have a biblical foundation to compare it to.
1: Absolutely. Well, it's a great point, and our time is running out, but if you could read through our conclusion from Sabbath Afternoon, paragraphs 3 and 4.
2: Yes, it says on Sabbath Afternoon, God's ultimate plan is to restore his image in us, the image that sin has shattered. This is what the plan of salvation is about, restoration, a restoration that will be complete when God creates new heavens and a new earth in which righteousness dwells, according to 2 Peter 3:13. Until then, God still talks to us, and he still uses his prophets to do just that.
1: Amen. Let's close with a word of prayer. Heavenly Father, thank you so much for being our creator and a communicator. Even before the fall, but especially now after the fall, you still pursue us. You give us nature. You give us this gift of prophecy. You've given us your own son that we may know you and choose you and by your grace become more like you, restored into your image. Help us, Lord, to know you through all the various ways you've communicated with us, that soon and very soon we may see you and become citizens of your kingdom forevermore. For we pray it in Jesus' name. Amen.
2: Amen.
3: Romans 6:23, for the wages of sin is death, but the gift of God is eternal life through Jesus Christ our Lord. Romans 6:23, and this is Dre from the Wyoming Wranglers Pathfinder Group.

0: Welcome to Sabbath School, brought to you by It Is Written. We are glad that you are here with us today. We are beginning a brand new season of studies looking at the gift of prophecy. 13 lessons, 13 weeks, where we explore one of the gifts that God talks about in the Bible, the gift of prophecy. And this is going to be a detailed study. You are going to enjoy it. We'll talk a little bit more about that in just a moment. But let's begin with prayer. Father, we thank you for being with us today and for giving us an opportunity to learn more about you and one of the gifts that you desire to give your children. We ask that you'll bless our time together and that you'll help us to understand not just the gift more clearly, but you as well. And we thank you in Jesus' name. Amen. We're grateful also to have not just you with us, but one of the authors and the editor of this quarter's Sabbath School lesson with us, and that is Pastor Dwayne Esmond. Pastor Dwayne is a published author. He is an accomplished speaker. He has addressed audiences from the continent of Africa to the land down under. He's a five-time published inspirational author, has written hundreds of editorials, a graduate of Oakwood University, of Pittsburgh State University, and currently serves as an associate director and editor at the Ellen G. White Estate. Dwayne, thank you for joining us.
1: Eric, thank you. When I listen to that bio, I get a little afraid. I was hoping you wouldn't do that to me because my bio is ultimately God's bio.
0: Amen.
1: And I thank him for allowing me into ministry.
0: One of the things we appreciate most about you is that it is your heart's desire to lift people up.
1: Amen.
0: And to point them to Jesus.
1: Amen.
0: And I know that we're going to be experiencing that as we take this journey.
1: Yes.
0: Through 13 lessons.
1: Amen.
0: Together.
1: Amen.
0: But as we're beginning this journey, we've taken the first step or two so far. Where are we going? What's the thrust, the direction of these 13 lessons that we're going to be going through on the gift of prophecy?
1: Absolutely. Eric, I'm first of all, let me just say that I'm just going to be like a little bit of a tour guide. You and I are going to kind of tour our listeners and our watchers through the Word of God as we look at how God communicates. We have a God who communicates. He's a communicator. He's a God who wants to talk to his creation and let those whom he has created know that he loves them. That though fallen, though broken, though challenged, he is not a God who has just set it up and it's running and he's run off from us. He's clear, I want to talk to you. So as we go through the next 13 weeks together, we're going to learn how God speaks, to whom he speaks, why he speaks. And we're going to talk about a special gift, a capacity that his Holy Spirit has given to humanity to communicate with him. And that is the gift of prophecy. It is God's means of reconnecting us after communication was broken by sin in Eden. That's what we're talking about.

0: are not omnipresent. We are not omniscient.
1: We're not.
0: We are not omnipotent. Why does he want to communicate with you and me?
1: We are sinful. We are disobedient. We are on our own agenda most times. Why would he bother? Can I add one omni to your omni? Mm. One more omni, beloved. He's omnirelational. Mm. He is a God who relates. He's a God who craves relationship with his creation. So why does God communicate? Because he created us with the capacity to receive communication and to communicate with each other and with him. If you think about it, in the introduction to this adult Bible study guide that we're going through for this 13 weeks, I wrote about the capacity of babies to receive and accumulate language. It is one of the most amazing things that a baby can accept and learn many different languages within a certain period of time. That capacity begins to decrease as they grow up and as they get a little older. But just that capacity alone to communicate is so built into our DNA that it tells us that whoever made us determined that we should be relational and that we should be connected to him. And so that's why God wants to talk to us.
0: So God created us to be relational.
1: Yes.
0: We are intended to be relational. Let's look back at the creation of the first human beings, of Adam and Eve, and how God created them. And how does that demonstrate God's desire to hold communion with human beings?
1: I think one of the first things, Eric, that speaks to me is the intimacy of the creation. He bent down in the ground. He could have just said, Adam be, you know, and Adam would have came into being. No, God bent down. He formed him out of the dust of the ground and then got real close to his baby boy and breathed into his nostrils the very breath of life. And Adam becomes a living soul. Imagine the first time Adam woke up and looked, the first face he saw was the face of his God, the face of his Father, the face of his Creator. It was intimate from the start. So when the little boy runs off and gets lost, imagine how the dad feels. This happened to me. Can I tell you, Eric? I took my wife and my child to a beautiful arboretum we have in our area where we live. And at Christmas time, they have the most amazing lights and the most amazing Christmas decorations. We went there. It was beautiful. But our son slipped away from us with some friends. And my wife looked at me and she said, go find my child. Go find him. And I went, I searched up and down that place until I found my boy. God's doing the same thing. He made us for intimate communion. And when the pair got lost, he came.
0: You know, you just touched on something that I want to unpack a little bit more.
1: Mm-hmm.
0: We have gotten lost. We don't have that same communion with God that Adam and Eve
1: yes.
0: had because a little three-letter word slipped
1: oh
0: in.
1: My.
0: A little three-letter word called sin. Talk about sin and that connection, how it relates to the connection that God, I would say, still desires to
1: Indeed.
0: Have with us
1: Indeed.
0: And desire to continue to have with Adam and Eve, but unfortunately, choices were made, sin slipped in, and now here we are. How does that all work?
1: Well, I think it bears maybe looking at the Word of God a little bit here. In Genesis chapter 3, if you go there, verses 1 to 8, I'm not going to read the whole thing, but in verse 1, you know, the devil begins the first misuse of God's word, right there. Did he say you can't eat of any tree? Well, no, he didn't say that. Eve corrects him. No, just this tree. This tree that is in the midst of the garden, we should not eat of it. If we do, we will die. He said, well, not really. I mean, he's really just holding something back from you. And then the Bible says this in verse 6. So when the woman saw the tree was good for food, that it was pleasant to the eyes, and a tree desirable to make one wise, she took of its fruit and ate, and she also gave to her husband, who also ate. Now, you know, we blame Eve for a lot of things, and Eve gets a lot of drama. But if we're honest with it, Adam ate too. And God's covenant was made with Adam. It was made with him. And the pair in that moment deviate from thus saith the Lord. They deviate. Satan simply

0: puts some extraneous material in, leads them into sin, and then the communication is broken. There's some dissonance in the connection. And so God's message is now, God who had come down and spoken to them face to face and communed with them in love, all of a sudden they're hiding, they're running, they're, you know, we'll get to some of the other fallout, but sin always breaks communion with God. And nothing has changed in 2026, 2027. Whenever the future were, present, past, future, sin always breaks communication.
1: So we are living in a world with that communication line,
0: yes,
1: the original one that God intended, it's been broken. That doesn't mean he's not communicating with
0: Correct.
1: Us anymore. And that's really what this mm-hmm. quarter, this 13 weeks is all mm-hmm. about, is how God communicates and how we can make sure we get the right message from God
0: Correct.
1: And not a fouled message, not an adulterated message. Mm-hmm. But if you look around the world today, there's a lot of confusion.
0: Oh, my.
1: There's a lot of people who are following a lot of other than God.
0: Correct.
1: And so God wants to be able to communicate. Of course, you know, the primary way he communicates to us is from his word, through his word.
0: I like Hebrews, chapter 1, verses
1: yes.
0: 1 and 2. It says, God, who at various times and in various ways spoke in time past to the fathers by the prophets, has in these last days, we're in the last days. Hello, we're in the last days. In these last days, he has spoken to us by his Son. And we'll talk more about that as the weeks go on. Whom he has appointed heir of all things, through whom also he made the worlds. You know, this God has been communicating. He has not stopped communicating. And in Eden, we've been talking about Eden, you know, Ellen White makes a quote. She has a quotation with that I like very much. She says, our first parents, this is Patriarchs and Prophets, page 48 and 49. Our first parents, though created innocent and holy, were not placed beyond the possibility of wrongdoing. God did not create automatons. He didn't create robots. He created people who could make a decision, and he believed that the power of his love would keep us on the right track, and if we fell, the power of his love and grace could get us back to the right track. But the link is communication,
1: and that's what we're talking about all this quarter. Now we're going through a lesson day by day, week by week. You and I are covering, and we're reviewing it week by week. 13
0: Indeed.
1: lessons, 13
0: mm-hmm.
1: weeks. Each week, of course, is broken down day by day. If somebody wants to get more from their study,
0: mm-hmm.
1: there's, of course, the lesson that we're going through
0: yes.
1: week by week, and I'll share with you how you can get that if you don't have it yet.
0: Sure.
1: But there's also a companion book that goes with this quarter's lesson.
0: Sure.
1: Share with us a little bit about that companion book and some of the benefits that one might find by having that
0: Absolutely.
1: Companion book in addition to the lesson that we're rehearsing each week and recovering each week.
0: Sure. So each day, each week, we have the biblical guide that's guiding us through Scripture. But it's really an overview. It's a distillation of different topics on the gift of prophecy. But you need this book, which is called A Prophetic Gift. This book enlarges what we will talk about each and every day in each and every study. And I think it's worth it because you need not just breadth, you need depth in understanding what the prophetic gift is.
1: So that book, A Prophetic Gift, you can find very easily. Just go to itiswritten.shop. Again, that's itiswritten.shop. You're looking for the companion book to this quarter's Sabbath school lesson. It is, again, called A Prophetic Gift. So you'll want to pick that one up to supplement, to deepen, to broaden your understanding of what we're covering day by day and week by week. Also, if you don't happen to have the lesson that we are covering, just click the link in the description below this video, and we'll have a link where you can pick that up as well, so that you'll be able to follow along day by day and week by week as we go through these 13 lessons. So pick up the study guide, pick up the companion book as well, and you're going to get a lot out of our study of the gift of prophecy. We're going to be back in just a moment as we continue taking a look at the Creator speaking and lessons we can learn from how God wants to communicate with us. We'll be right back.
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1: Welcome back to Sabbath School, brought to you by It Is Written. We're glad that you're with us again. We're continuing to take a look at the gift of prophecy, specifically lesson number one, and that is the Creator speaks. Dwayne, before we went to break, we talked a little bit about sin and the significance of sin and what sin has kind of done to the ideal path of communication that God wanted to have with human beings. Adam and Eve, unfortunately, made some poor decisions, and here we are. So how did the entrance of sin affect that communication? And how does that kind of, we're going to go further into it. What about us? It affected Adam and Eve. Let's start there, and then we'll come down to us.
0: Sure. I think here the Bible is instructive. So after the fall now, the fallout begins, right? when God comes in search of Adam, he can't find them. That's the first break in communication. He can't find them. Heretofore, they would run to him. But all of a sudden, he comes, and they're gone. So there's a breakdown in just the physical presence and communion that happened, that had been happening with them and God. But then, after now, they have, you know, hidden from him, excuses begin. The serpent, Eve says, the serpent made me do it. I don't know why you put a serpent in here like that. You know, the implication is that God did something wrong. Adam begins to talk about this woman that you gave me. She used to be his wife, but this woman, he is giving her back to God. This woman that you created, she led me into sin, you know? And so not only is there a break in the communion with God and the communication with God, there's a break in the relationship and the communion with each other. And sin still has that effect to this very day. It breaks relationships. It tears down marital connections. And so the voice of God becomes now a threat. The presence of God becomes expulsive. It's something to be avoided. And that tells me that there's more happening here than just sin. There is fallout. There is devastation to communion with God. And that has continued. And so God wants to rectify that.
1: So God could have, theoretically, could have just said, listen, y'all chose wrong.
0: I'm done.
1: And that's it.
0: I'm done.
1: I'm out. And
0: have at it.
1: Yeah. So,
0: right.
1: We'll see how you live without me.
0: Right.
1: He didn't.
0: Right.
1: Because that's not the kind of God that
0: he is.
1: That's not
0: who he is. That's right.
1: He is love. He doesn't just love. He is love.
0: Amen.
1: And
0: Amen.
1: So how did God respond to Adam and Eve's sin? Instead of just, saying finished, what did he do?
0: Well, I think one of the wonderful things he did, one, is he showed up. I don't know about you, but when I'm in trouble, I like for people I love to show up and not always tell me everything I did wrong, but tell me that and how I can come back into fellowship and be right. So God shows up. He comes in search of Adam. Adam, where are you? Genesis chapter 3 and verse 9. Adam, do you know where you are? That's the question. That's the deeper question. Adam, do you really know what just happened? What's happened to you, Adam? So God is looking beyond. He's looking deeper than what they see on the outside. He knows the ramifications in full relief. And here's something else that's beautiful, Eric. He already had a plan. He had a plan. We call it the plan of salvation, the plan to salvage the planet and bring it back to himself. He had that in motion before he created them. So now heaven says, let's get the plan. Turn it on, right? And Genesis 3:15, I mean, we should look at that together. Genesis chapter 3 and verse 15, the Bible says this. All right, here we go. I will put enmity between you and the woman, and between your seed and her seed. He shall bruise your head, and you shall bruise his heel. And that language, which is very poetic and sometimes hard to understand, there is something there called prevenient grace. Grace that reaches out to us before we know we got a problem. And what God is saying is, I'm going to send someone who's going to stand between you and your sin, between you and the devil. I'm going to put a break to give you time to choose so that you are not fused with your sin and become one with what the devil is trying to do in your life. And so God prefigures the coming of Jesus Christ right here, the Messiah, the Savior. And that to me is hope in the middle of the crisis. So that's what God does in the first moments after the fall.
1: So this is God seeking to restore communication.
0: He is restoring.
1: He could have. He comes down and he says, "Adam, where are you?" Now, of course, you and I both know God knew where Adam
0: was. God knew where Adam was.
1: He knew exactly. He was giving Adam an opportunity.
0: Correct.
1: To respond to his offer of communication.
0: Yes.
1: Which Adam did. Now, again, it wasn't the very best response.
0: But at least he showed up.
1: He showed up. He
0: yes.
1: showed up and answered.
0: Yes.
1: And so God, he's desiring to reconnect. Now, if God wants to connect and reconnect mm-hmm. with sinful human beings, mm-hmm. why does he boot them out of the garden?
0: Mm.
1: What's his what good does booting them out of the garden do if he's a God of love who wants to maintain communication with them? What's the purpose of that that eviction?
0: Sure. I think something we must understand about God is that our sin has consequences, and that those consequences sometimes may seem to us like a lack of love, but sometimes there's love even in consequences. So he says to Adam, man, by the sweat of your brow, you're going to earn your living. I provided everything before, but now I'm going to, you know, create the climate and provide the basics, but you're going to have to eke out that living. And that work is going to be difficult, but it's actually going to be good for you. It's actually going to make you a better person. Right? Because sin has affected you, work is a blessing for you. Eve, childbirth is going to be hard, baby. It's going to be difficult for you to have children in the way that I intended. But I'll be with you in that process as well. And you will have children. When you see them after the pain and the suffering, you will forget all about the pain and the suffering of what you've been. So there are consequences. God says, I put in that garden the tree of life. And my job is to not allow sin to prosper forever. If you keep eating from that tree, now they ate from the tree for the time that God had made them until they sinned, until they left, and they still lived, you know, Adam, 930 years on what was left from what he ate. And God is saying, I don't want to perpetuate this sin. You must leave this place that I put here, and that will allow a break, a natural break to happen where sin is not perpetuated in your life, and my plan of redemption can be enforced to bring you back to me.
1: So it might seem to us that God was maybe unduly harsh, inappropriately
0: sure.
1: strong in his response to their sin, in keeping them from staying in the
0: right.
1: garden, in restricting their access. But what God is actually doing is perpetuating life,
0: correct,
1: long term, by ultimately bringing an end to
0: causing
1: sin,
0: causing a cessation to sin.
1: To sin.
0: Mm-hmm.
1: I don't want to leave this lesson without sure. talking about Jesus just a little bit more.
0: Oh yes, mm-hmm.
1: because there is hope there,
0: mm-hmm.
1: and as you mentioned in Genesis 3 verse 15, there is that probably the earliest mm-hmm. prophecy, at least the earliest one that I know of in the mm-hmm. Bible, of the soon coming Savior.
0: Mm-hmm.
1: Now, I think Adam and Eve were kind of hoping that Savior was going to come real quick.
0: Immediately.
1: But that's not exactly what happened. It took several thousand years for Jesus to arrive. But Jesus is another, and I'll use a capital A there for another, connecting link between us and God, that communication Share with us a little bit more about Jesus and why he is so central to what we're going to be studying through these 13 lessons, through these 13 weeks.
3: Oh, man.
1: Why do we find our hope in Jesus in the midst of this gift of prophecy?
0: Wow. You know, I can't help but think of John 1. In the beginning was the Word, and the Word was with God, and the Word was God. The Word helped everything come into being. Nothing was made without him. That scripture is interesting to me, because not only do we have the Word, and we're going to talk about how we get this Word and the prophetic output of God and his prophets. You're going to learn about that in the weeks to come. But what's powerful to me is God didn't just give us this revelation. He gave us ultimate revelation. He gave us his very Son, and the Bible calls him the Word. The Word. Words are communication. Words are for learning, understanding. It's for communication. So when God gives us Jesus, he not only gives us a Savior would have been good enough. That would have been good enough. But he's a Savior that speaks. He's a Savior that embraces. He's a Savior that touches untouchable things and untouchable people. He is a Savior that is a living, breathing, walking communication machine. If I can say that about Jesus. A loving Savior who communicates the love of the Father. And I can't think of anything better, Eric, than that God could have done. That's why Jesus is so central, because He is the ultimate communication link. And, you know, Philip said, "Lord, show us the Father, and it will suffice us." Jesus said, "Hey, Phil, look at me. If you see me, trust me, you're looking right at my daddy." He's the link. He is the communication. He is the best heaven has given us.
1: And we're going to learn more about Jesus. We're going to learn more about the Word that we hold in our hand. We're going to learn more about the gift of prophecy and how God has manifested that gift in different prophets down through the ages. We're going to start in Genesis and move our way down through the Bible, Old Testament, New Testament, and we're going to be spending each Friday taking a look at a more modern manifestation of that as well. So make sure that you study Friday's lesson each week too. We're going to be taking a journey, Dwayne.
0: Yes.
1: And we're glad that you're going to be kind of guiding us along this journey. It's an exciting journey. It is a powerful journey, and it's going to strengthen our faith. I know it's strengthened our faith, and it's going to strengthen yours, because this lesson is a powerful one, the gift of prophecy. We're glad that you are joining us, and we look forward to having you join us again next week. Next week is Lesson 2, The Call of a Prophet. We'll see you next time here on Sabbath School, brought to you by It Is Written.

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1: 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I'm Jill Morricone. 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

0: Hello, family. I'm Jill Morricone. We welcome you to 3ABN Sabbath School panel. 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My family here on the set, to my left, Pastor Ryan Johnson. Glad you're here.
1: It's wonderful to be here, Sister Morricone. Friends, I have Monday's lesson. We find out what God is like. The title is Hiding from God.
0: In the middle, Pastor John Denzi.
2: Thank you. It's a blessing to be here. I have Tuesday, God Seeks Humanity. Good lesson.
0: Amen. Then my sister in Christ, Shelley Quinn.
3: It's a joy to be here. I have Wednesday's lesson, Expelled from the Garden.
0: Amen. Last but not least, my pastor, Pastor John Lomacain.
4: Thank you, Jill. I have Thursday's lessons, God's Spokespeople. Who are they?
0: I love that. We're looking at the gift of prophecy. Lesson one is the Creator Speaks, and we're going to do something new as well this quarter. We're going to be sharing a Friday's portion of the lesson as well. Usually we do Sunday or Sabbath through Thursday, but this quarter we're going to do Friday as well. And Friday talks all about the role of Ellen G. White and how that relates to the rest of that week's discussion. So we're looking forward to that. And I think this particular lesson, Pastor Johnny, you have Friday's portion. Is that right?
2: That is correct, and is very, very interesting.
0: Amen. Looking forward to it. Before we open up the Word of God, we want to go to the Lord in prayer. Pastor Johnson, would you pray for us?
1: I would love to. Let's pray, friends. Oh, Lord, we are privileged to come before your throne, studying your Word and appreciating, Father, how you use us to get your messages to us through your prophets. Lord, open our minds and our hearts and let us be receptive to what you have to tell us. Save us in your kingdom. In the name of Jesus Christ, we pray. Amen.
0: Amen. Amen. Thank you, Pastor Ryan. As we look at this quarter, the gift of prophecy, lesson number one is the Creator Speaks. I want to talk to you just a moment about the importance of communication. Any relationship is based on communication. Neuroscientists understand the ability of human infants for language acquisition. In fact, a six-month-old baby, Pastor Ryan, can understand the sounds that comprise any language. In fact, if you expose an infant of 6 months old to two different languages, they can pick up two different languages, even at that age. But the caveat is the baby has to be spoken to. Yeah. Well, you could call it a voice lesson for newborns, as in they need to be spoken to. You know what? God wants to speak to us. Mm. Our memory text is all about that. Hebrews 1, 1 and 2. God, who at various times and in various ways spoke in time past to the fathers, how? By the prophets. Has in these last days spoken to us by his Son, whom he has appointed heir of all things, through whom also he made the worlds. At its most basic level, prophecy is based in God's desire to communicate with us. We studied last quarter, 1st and 2nd Corinthians, and in 1st Corinthians 12, we looked at the gifts of the Spirit that the Holy Spirit bestows on the church. Prophecy was one of those gifts of the Spirit. The gift of prophecy is not something self-created or self-taught. It is a gift directly given from the Holy Spirit. We also discovered that prophecy is given for the edification of others, Shelley. It is not for the holder of that gift. It is intended for other people. We also discovered in 1 Corinthians 14, verse 1, that the Greek word for prophecy there is divinely empowered foretelling, which is predicting future events, and forthtelling, which is giving a message from God present day to present day people. We discovered that message is for edification, exhortation, and comfort, as 1 Corinthians 14, verse 3 tells us. This quarter, we look at God's desire to communicate with us, the divine call of a prophet. We look at Old Testament prophets and New Testament prophets. We look at how the divine message is communicated to humanity, whether it's written down, whether it's spoken, whether it's given through other means. We're going to look at the tests of a true prophet and how to identify a false prophet. We'll look at prophetic authority and relevance, interpretation of prophetic writings, and a special focus on prophecy and how God communicates with us as his people. The author of this quarter's lesson is none other than the Ellen G. White Estate. They did an incredible job putting the lesson together as we journey through and study that. This week, the Creator speaks. We talk about humanity being created for communion with God, the disconnect that sin brought, and then how God, the first messianic prophecy, would send Jesus to connect us back to the Father. Let's look at Sunday's lesson in my remaining time, Communication in Eden. We're going to look at God's perfect world. And if we don't get to all of Jill's 7 takeaways of God's perfect world, you can get the notes or the toolkit and you can get all of that information there. Takeaway number 1, we're going to Genesis 1. Genesis chapter 1, as we look at God's perfect world. Humanity was created to represent God. That's the purpose. Humanity created to represent God. We're in Genesis 1:26. Then God said, the name for God used here is Elohim, the creator God, the God who can do anything, the transcendent God, the God, cosmic God over all. God said, now this God, this name of God is plural and it's used with a singular verb and a singular adjective, meaning our God is one, but our God is manifested in three persons, God the Father, God the Son, God the Holy Spirit. We see the Godhead represented here. God said, let us make man in our image. So God created them in his image. In the image of God, he created him, male and female. He created them. We see that humanity, male and female, represents the image of God. That was the purpose. Takeaway number 2, humanity was created for community. We're going to Genesis 2, verse 18. The Lord God said, now God there, the name for God is Elohim. Now we introduce another name for God, Lord. This word is Yahweh. This is an intimate God. This is a personal God. This is a relational God. This is the God who stooped and formed man out of the dust of the ground. The Lord God said, it is not good that man should be alone. I will make him a helper comparable to him.
1: Thank you, Jesus.
0: God created us for community. Loneliness is not part of God's world. Fear of others or friction between us and other people is not part of God's world. Being ostracized or left out is not part of God's world. Being unwanted or unloved is not part of God's perfect world. His perfect world was created for community. Takeaway number 3. Humanity was created in families. We're in Genesis 2:21. The Lord God caused a deep sleep to fall on Adam, and he slept, and he took one of his ribs and closed up the flesh in its place. This is the first anesthesia, Pastor Johnny, and the first surgery performed by God. What happened? Then the rib, which the Lord God had taken from the man, he made into a woman, and he brought her to the man, and Adam said, this is now bone of my bones and flesh of my flesh. She shall be called woman, because she was taken out of man. Therefore, a man shall leave his father and mother and be joined. Hold on to that word, joined. Joined to his wife, and they shall become one flesh. First, we see the first social institution God provided for humanity was the gift of marriage.
1: Wow.
0: One man, biological man, one woman, biological woman. That was God's design. We see this word joined. Adam and Eve came together. They were joined together. That word means to cling, cleave, adhere to. It's not just physical. It's emotional. It's intellectual. It is spiritual. And it's also used of how you and I are to be joined to the Lord Jesus Christ. The same Hebrew word is used in Joshua 23, verse 8. You shall hold fast, same word, hold fast to the Lord your God as you have done this day. Marriage is that representation of what God desires with us as his people. We are to be in oneness with him. So humanity was created in families. Number four, humanity was created for communion with God. God wanted to talk with Adam and Eve, and he did in the cool of the day until sin brought a disconnect in that communication. Number five, humanity was created for time with God, not just the time in the evening, but a gift in time every seventh day, the seventh day on the Sabbath. We see that in Genesis 2. God created an entire 24-hour period we could spend with him. We were created to spend time with God. Number six, humanity was created for stewardship. Genesis 1:28, God blessed them and said, be fruitful and multiply, fill the earth and subdue it, and have dominion. Dominion is not license for exploitation. It is stewardship that reflects God's own righteous governance. Finally, number seven, humanity was created for multiplication. Same verse, Genesis 1:28. God said, be fruitful and multiply. That is God's perfect world. That is what God created for Adam and Eve and what he intended for all of us had there been no sin. We know there was sin. We're going to talk about the disconnection in our communication with God and how he wants to restore that connection, but in heaven. And the recreated new earth, you and I will again live in God's perfect world.
1: Amen. Amen. Wow, thank you so much, Sister Morricone. You know, when you're talking about a six-month-old being able to at least understand the cadences of language, it occurs to me that we are designed to listen. Isn't that something? You know, praise the Lord, everyone. I'm Pastor Ryan Johnson, and I have Monday's lesson, and the title is Hiding from God. We are going to continue looking at how God seeks to communicate with us. We're going to look at the power of choice and how we choose to communicate with God. He doesn't force us. We're going to look at Adam and Eve, how they were hiding in the garden, but we're going to back into it. Let's begin with a question, and the question occurs in your quarterly. What is God like? Just stay with me. Let's look at some things. What is God like? In 1 John chapter 4, verse 8, it says, he that loveth not, knoweth not, doesn't know God, because God is love. Well, amen. But what does that mean? Does that mean God is a softy? Does it mean God is super nice? Is God a teddy bear? We need to understand what is meant when it says God is love. In the Greek, that word love, agape, you can find it in the Strong's. It means affection, benevolence. But it says, and I'm going to try to do this, hortios agape estin. God not just exhibits, but is love. I mean, God doesn't just merely do loving things. Love is intrinsic to who he is. Therefore, we can conclude, if God is love, that anything God does must be consistent with who he is, and therefore, it is out of love. So having established that, let's see if we can connect that to us. Everything about God is an expression of him being love. Therefore, the freedoms which he gives us must themselves be an expression of love. Now, remember, we're asking, what is God like? So, okay, stay with me. God gives us choice. And if God is a God of love, that must be an expression of love. But do we have choice? Well, let's look at Revelation chapter 22, and I'm going to read verse 17. It says, and the Spirit and the bride say, come. This is an appeal. And let him that heareth say, come. And let him that is athirst come. And whosoever will, you see that, let him or her take the water of life freely. Whosoever will, this is an invitation. God is not forcing us. Therefore, we do indeed have choice. But how's that love? How is that love? Well, look at this. God gave his creatures the ability to choose, but he did it knowing that giving us the freedom to choose would make sin possible, meaning the cross would be necessary. Yet he gave that freedom because forced loyalty could never produce genuine love. And if we can't love, then we can't be like him, because God is love. You ever think of that? Mm-hmm. That by giving us the power of choice, it allows us to be like him. And every single father delights to see himself in his children. Isn't that true? So let's bring it all together. God gave us the power of choice as an expression of his love, but also so that we could express love for him, which is to be like him. And he did it all despite knowing that he'd have to go to Calvary.
0: Yeah.
1: This is the nature of God.
3: Amen.
1: This is what God is like, to risk his life for our freedom, to give his life for the very future of the cosmos. Now, Adam and Eve had that same love-based freedom.
0: Mm-hmm.
1: And they had that freedom because they were made by a loving God. You know, there are some that argue that they didn't really have freedom. What choice did they really have? But look what it says in Genesis chapter 2, and I'm going to try to get through this. Starting in verse 15, it says, "And the Lord God took the man, Adam, and put him into the Garden of Eden to dress it and to keep it. And the Lord God commanded the man, saying, of every tree of the garden thou mayest freely eat." You see that? Freely, verse 17, "But of the tree of the knowledge of good and evil, thou shalt not eat of it, for in the day that thou eatest thereof, thou shalt surely die." What freedoms do we see here just in this statement? Well, they were free to work. Put them in Eden to keep the garden. They were free to obey. They were free to disobey. But now we bring in what Sister Morricone was talking about. They were communicating with God. You know, they didn't have to. They were free to listen to God. They were free to hang out with God. You know, I'm a father, and I got to tell you, one time my kids came home and they said, "Can we just stay home?" It was a Saturday night after the Sabbath, "and just hang out with you." Man, how I felt, Pastor. My kids want to hang out with me. Imagine what it's like for our Creator when we choose to communicate with him, to commune with him, to hang out, as it were, with God and be like him. But Adam and Eve, but you and I, they chose to sin. Genesis chapter 3, verse 6, "And when the woman saw that the tree was good for food, and that it was pleasant to the eyes, and a tree to be desired to make one wise, she took of the fruit thereof," no, chose disobedience, "and did eat, and gave also to her husband," no, chose disobedience. We all have. We all do. "And he did eat." The Garden of Eden was full of choice. That is how they could choose to sin. And it set the future. It altered the present. And as we will look right here in a second, it marred the dynamic of communicating with God. They were in free communication with God. And look what happens when they sin. Genesis chapter 3, verse 8. "And they heard the voice of the Lord God walking in the garden in the cool of the day. And Adam and his wife hid themselves from the presence of the Lord God." Hid themselves. "And the Lord God called unto Adam and said unto him, where are you? I just want to commune with you, my child. And Adam said, I heard your voice in the garden, and I was afraid." He'd never been afraid of the voice of the Lord before. "I was afraid because I was naked and I hid myself." And I want you to notice that the guilty party changed their behavior. God didn't change his behavior. Have you ever seen that? We do something wrong and it changes our behavior. We stop communicating with God and we act like it is He that has changed when actually it is us. And Adam says that he is afraid. I want to show you something interesting in the time we have left, just to show who God is. In Genesis 3:9, where God says He called unto Adam, that word in the Hebrew is kara. He called, which means to address, to summon, or to proclaim. And when I read that, I thought, proclaim? I've heard that before. It reminded me of Exodus when God was talking to Moses and God said, I will pass by you and proclaim my name. And I looked and guess what? Same word, kara. God says, I will kara. But look what God says when He proclaims His name to Moses in Exodus. It says, the Lord God, merciful and gracious. When God kara in Exodus, it was an expression of mercy. I wonder if Adam realized that when God kara to him in the garden, it was mercy. And yet he hid from the Lord. And yet we hide from the Lord. Who has ever wanted to communicate with us? That's what sin does. Maybe the Lord could have just let us go and stop trying to communicate with us. But remember, He is a God of love.
4: That's right.
1: And as we shall see, He is ever reaching out to His children.
0: Amen. Thank you so much, Pastor Ryan. God wants to communicate with us. And even though sin brought that disconnect, we have hope and we're going to get to there the rest of the lesson. Don't go anywhere. We're going to have a mission moment. We'll be right back.
5: Hello, I'm Greg Morricone. I'm so glad you've joined me for 3ABN Mission Moment. After discovering God's Sabbath and becoming a Seventh-day Adventist, Tom eventually became legalistic and left the faith. 20 years later, while his wife was dying of cancer, his sister told him about 3ABN. It only took 10 minutes of watching and I gave my life back to the Lord, he says. Although Tom struggled with losing his wife, he remained faithful and happy in Jesus. After she died, he received many sympathy notes. One came from a businesswoman named Pam. As he thanked her, Tom told her he discovered something wonderful he wanted to share with her. Pam was intrigued when Tom told her what he'd been learning from 3ABN and his personal Bible study. Raised as a Mormon, she had never experienced what he was talking about. Soon she was taking Bible studies along with her two teenaged sons. What a wonderful day it was when all three were baptized into God's family. And folks, God wasn't finished yet. Through Tom's testimony, Pam and her sons had found Jesus, and their story would continue in ways they could never have imagined. What happened next is a reminder of how God can use one person's testimony to reach another. There's more to the story, and I'll tell you more about it on the next 3ABN Mission Moment. Jill, here's an amazing story that's just come out of Papua New Guinea. This is Mr. and Mrs. Kiwa right here. Amazing. They live 3 hours by canoe from the nearest mission station. Okay. And they take 3ABN radio and broadcast it across the village there. And look at this. They named their canoe 3ABN.
6: I love
5: it. 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
5: Papua New Guinea.
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0: Welcome back, family, to our lesson, The Creator Speaks. We turn it over to Pastor Johnny.
2: Thank you, Sister Jill. Tuesday is God Seeks Humanity. And we're continuing from where Pastor Johnson left off, right there in the narrative of Adam and Eve after they sinned. And I go back to Genesis chapter 3, verse 8. And they heard the sound of the Lord God walking in the garden in the cool of the day. And Adam and his wife hid themselves from the presence of the Lord God among the trees of the garden. Now, I've always wondered, how was it that they heard this sound? What kind of sound was it? Was the Lord singing? But they knew this sound. They knew that it was God walking in the garden. And I come to the understanding that when they heard the sound of the Lord walking in the garden, they came out to meet him. Mm-hmm. Why? Because it was always a wonderful experience meeting the Lord, talking to the Lord, and hearing what the Lord has to say about his marvelous creation. Because as Adam and Eve were looking at trees and flowers and animals, I'm sure they had some questions. And I'm sure that God gave them answers that thrilled them. It was a moment of joy for them to meet the Lord. But this day was different. And the Lord knew what had happened. And when we read in Genesis 3:9, we read these words, "Then the Lord God called to Adam and said to him, 'Where are you?'" And so this helps us to understand that they were supposed to meet him, and this was not happening. So comes the question, "Where are you?" And you know, this is a question that is asked not because God does not know the answer. He's giving them an opportunity to come and meet with him, even though they have sinned. Now, if you have sinned and you are Adam and Eve, I'm sure you would probably be hiding. I'm probably be hiding myself, thinking, well, the last we heard was that if we eat of this tree, we are going to die. And he is going to make it happen, which is a strange thing, since they knew that God is love. What kind of thoughts were going through their mind as they were hiding? And so we continue with verse 10, Genesis 3:10. "So he said, 'I heard your voice in the garden, and I was afraid because I was naked and I hid myself.'" Very interesting. So what do we see here? We see that Adam and Eve came out because now they are meeting the Lord, and it's very good that they did. They didn't continue hiding. It didn't seem like the Lord continued to ask, "Adam, now I called you. Adam, where are you?" It seemed like it was just one time and they came out. And this is a good thing because they are now facing God. And I don't know about you, but sometimes when you meet a judge, I've been in a court setting, and it can be fearful when you are guilty. But we're dealing with a God that has a message for them that they did not know at this point. I'm reading from the lesson. It says, "We can see from Genesis 3:9-10 that God took the initiative to seek his fallen children. The question, 'Where are you?' was rhetorical because God knew what Adam and Eve had done and where they were. Sin, nevertheless, cuts off the usual communication that existed between him and the first human couple. God's immediate concern was to restore communication with his children, to meet with them, and to give them hope in their despair." In fact, the Hebrew verb kara, as you were mentioning, in Genesis 3:9, is often used to describe God's call to establish communication with his people, as you already heard by Pastor Johnson. Now, it is very interesting also when you look at this, because they were hiding. And, you know, we are hiding because we were naked. And so we look at this and we ask ourselves, how about us? You know, are we hiding from God? The Lord, just as he calls Adam and Eve, is calling us as well. And I want to say something about the lesson. It says, "God seeks humanity." It's a very interesting title because it didn't say God seeking Adam and Eve. We are included in this. And this story helps us to understand that God is concerned about us as well. When he is seeking humanity in the idea of Adam and Eve, he's letting us know that he would do the same for us, to give us hope, to give you hope. So whatever it is you have done, don't hide from the Lord. Come to the Lord, because he can give you hope in that despair. And I want to bring to your attention also what is said here in the lesson. God's seeking Adam and Eve reveals his unconditional love for his children. God never gives up. You can see Luke 15, for this idea, and I don't think we'll have time to look at that. It says here, he goes to great lengths to reestablish his communication with us, even when we go into hiding. Before Jesus' crucifixion, when Peter denied Jesus three times, Christ turned and looked. Luke 22:61. He looked at him, even without words, he spoke to Peter and sought to reach his erring friend. You know, that's a very interesting moment because Jesus, where is he at that moment? He is being tried. He is being condemned. And he was not concerned about himself. He was concerned about Peter because he had told Peter, before the rooster crows, twice? You will deny twice. You will deny me thrice, three times. And so Peter heard it. Jesus heard it. And that moment is a moment very important because the Lord turned. In other words, I'm facing this situation. I'm in trouble, but I am more interested in you. And that tells us of his great love. And I believe it was a look of love and concern to the degree that Peter understood. And he wept bitterly. And that was a moment of transformation for Peter. We must go back to Genesis 3:11. There are some wonderful things to discover here. And he said, who told you that you were naked? Have you eaten from the tree of which I commanded that you should not eat it? Then the man said, the woman whom you gave to be with me, she gave me of the tree and I ate. And the Lord God said to the woman, what is this you have done? The woman said, the serpent deceived me and I ate. So we see here that already excuses are being made to throw the blame on someone else. But I want to bring to your attention the wonderful things that we see in this narrative also, because there's evidence here of Adam and Eve accepting what God brought to them. How do we see this? Well, one, they came out. Two, the sacrifice that was made to clothe them, they accepted. They didn't say, wait a minute, we made this ourselves. We like these things. We don't want your clothing. We'll keep our clothing. We're going to go our way. No, they accepted this. As a matter of fact, we also see evidence of them accepting the sacrifice that was made that this would be the Son of God in the future. He's going to die for us. And what do we see? They taught their children how to sacrifice to the Lord. This helps us to understand. We see this, of course, in Genesis chapter 4. We see Cain offering to the Lord, even though he deviated from what he was taught, and Abel was bringing the proper sacrifice. So they knew about sacrificing to God. They chose to follow God, and this is the evidence, as we see, that they taught their children to sacrifice. They had their hope in that one sacrifice to end all sacrifices, the sacrifice of Jesus for us.
3: Amen. Amen. Thanks to each and every one of you. My name is Shelley Quinn, and I have Wednesday's lesson, Expelled from the Garden. I want to just briefly give you three outstanding lessons that we find from Genesis 3. First, or from Adam and Eve's story. First, sin separates us from God, but does not keep God from seeking us, as we've already learned. Second, when sin entered, God immediately promised a Savior. And third, God confronts sin, but he also covers the sinner. So let's look. The first point, Genesis 3 is a story of separation, promise, and restoration. We find that when Adam and Eve sinned, the consequences were immediate and they were devastating. Sin introduced the guilt, the fear, the shame into their relationship with God. The earth was cursed. Pain entered into the human experience.

0: on the mountain, you know what? That doesn't mean that God had stopped loving humanity, but it shows that humans could no longer just casually enter the presence of God. Yeah. Sin had created a barrier. And I like the way Isaiah 59:2 expresses it. It says, your iniquities have separated you from God, and your sins have hidden his face from you. So the second point, when sin entered, God immediately promised a savior. We find in Genesis 3:15, God, after he speaks with Adam and Eve, now he addresses the serpent, and he said, I will put enmity between you and the woman, and between your seed and her seed. He shall bruise your head, and you shall bruise his heel. This is the first gospel promise.
1: That's right.
0: Pointing to the Messiah. This is the everlasting covenant. God promised this deliverer, the Messiah, Christ, would come. The serpent would wound him, but guess what? The deliverer would ultimately crush the serpent's head. So this promise pointed forward to Jesus. At the cross, he was wounded, he was crushed, he suffered, he died, but through his death and resurrection, he overcomes and defeats Satan and guarantees the final destruction of sin. The third point, God confronts sin, but he also covers the sinner. Woo-hoo! I love this one. Adam and Eve, when they're hiding from God, they realize they're naked because his Shekinah glory was gone from them. They make these handmade fig aprons, and they're trying to cover themselves. This represented humanity's effort to solve the sin problem without God. So we find in Isaiah 64:6, there's nothing that you and I can do to restore our righteousness. What does Isaiah say? Your best efforts are like filthy rags. Okay. All your righteousness are like filthy rags before the Lord. So, yes, God confronted their sin, but he covered their nakedness. One of my favorite scriptures, Genesis 3:21. Also for Adam and his wife, the Lord made tunics of skin and clothed them. He provided a covering that they could not provide for themselves.
2: That's right.
0: And those fig leaf aprons, our efforts, don't work. But you have to realize an innocent life had to be sacrificed in order for Adam and Eve to be clothed. So the sacrificial system of substitution was announced right there. It was initiated in the garden. Everyone from the Old Testament and the New Testament, anyone that is saved is only saved through the everlasting gospel of salvation by grace through faith and righteousness by faith. But here's, they were saved looking forward to the Messiah. We're saved looking back to what he did. Of course, though, sin had its consequences, because when God calls us into covenant relationship, he expects our loyalty and our obedience motivated by love. So the consequences were Adam and Eve are expelled from the garden. They could no longer see God face to face, but they left with hope for the present and the future, because they were carrying that gospel promise that one would come to deliver them and restore what had been lost. You know, Jesus came to restore communion between God and humanity. Through him, we can approach God in prayer. We can receive forgiveness of our sins. Through him, through Jesus, we are adopted as God's children. John 1:12 says, as many as receive him have the right to become the children of God. And because of Jesus, we have this promise that the separation will not last forever. Right. In John 14:2-3, I know you love this verse. Jesus said, I go to prepare a place for you. And if I go and prepare a place for you, I will come again and receive you to myself.

0: So history began with humanity being expelled from the garden, but it's going to end with God's people being welcomed into paradise. Revelation describes a restored world. No more curse, no more pain, no more death, no more sorrow,
1: That's right.
0: No more separation. God's people will once again see his face, and I can't wait for that day. So here's what I want to say. If guilt or shame is making you hide from God, and that's what happens when we feel guilty and ashamed. If you feel like because your mistakes have carried you so far away, you're afraid that God won't receive you, remember Adam and Eve's story and these three powerful truths. First, sin separates us from God, but God always comes seeking us. He is seeking you right now. It is no accident that you're listening today. Second, when sin entered, God immediately promised the Savior. And the Savior promised in Eden has come. He died to pay the penalty for your sins. Now he invites you to walk with him. And third, God confronts sin as any loving parent would do, but he covers sin. He covers repentant sinners. So you, my friend, if you accept Christ, not just as your Savior, but as your Lord, if you receive him as Savior and Lord, you're covered by his righteousness.
1: Right.
0: You will be saved by grace. And you no longer need to feel guilty. You can come right before him. 1 John 1:9 says, confess your sins. He is faithful and just to forgive you of your sins and to cleanse you of all unrighteousness.
2: Well, thank you, Shelley. The wonderful gospel in a summary. Thank you so much for that, Shelley. And thank you all for laying the foundation. I always glean something from each one of you.
3: Me too.
2: My name is John Lomakang. I have the Thursday's portion, God's spokespeople. You know, before God spoke to us and spoke through us, God spoke for us. When you study the Bible, there's never a time that God is not speaking. As a matter of fact, Psalm 33:9 speaks about the entire universe and how it got here. For he spake and it was done. He commanded and it stood fast. Everything we see would not be here if God was silent. Recreation is going to happen the very same way. Psalm 50 and verse 3, our God shall come and shall not keep silent. He spoke to begin it. He's going to speak to end it. He's going to speak to start it all over again. But here's the key. If we want God to hear us when we speak, we need to listen to God when he speaks.
0: That's good.
2: So we talk about God's spokespeople. Now, God spoke in various ways. One of the questions we're asked in the lesson, what do the following texts reveal about how God has spoken to humanity after the entrance of sin? One of those we find is, and I'll bring this out in 6 points, Jill.
3: Yay.
2: We find these in a summary then in the individual breakdown. God spoke by prophets. God showed himself through creation. God spoke in dreams. God continues to speak through his word. And on several occasions, in countless ways, God spoke through his son, Jesus Christ.
3: Amen.
2: You all brought this out. I think every one of you mentioned this. And I think, Shelley, you brought it to back together in the presentation of the invitation of the gospel. When Adam and Eve sinned, God came looking for them. I like the way Pastor Dinsey did. He said, how did God sound? What do they hear? Whatever that was, the Lord God called to Adam.
3: Yeah.
2: Kind of the voice, maybe like Pastor Ryan Johnson, Adam, I can't do it. How did God sound? He heard that voice, unmistakable voice in the garden, and he said, where are you? So God did not stop speaking when Adam and Eve sinned. He continued speaking.
3: That's right.
2: Not words of conviction only. and of correction, but words of redemption and words of hope. So let's see how God speaks. One, God speaks through creation. You know, when people say they have no evidence that God exists, well, they must be blind, because you have to ask the question, how did this all get here? You can't tell me such perfect order. The stars are where they have been for thousands of years. Astronomers, pilots, many years ago, before we had all this digital guiding systems, shipmen, people that sail the ocean, relied on the stability of the stars. How did they get there? How is it that they have not moved? Because God put it there. Not coincidence. He spake and it was done. That's why David the psalmist says, how does God speak? The heavens declare the glory of God. Psalm 19, verse 1. And the firmament shows his handiwork. So when God speaks, creation reveals God's power, God's wisdom, God's order, and God's creativity, and also God's complexity. God is a simple God, but God is not simple, believe me. The wise man said, can we by searching find out God? And as high as the heavens are above the earth, so are his ways above our ways and his thoughts above our thoughts. And I must add another one, his speech far above our speech. Because when God speaks, waves listen. I've never had a wave listen to my voice. When God speaks, the wind dies down. The sea says, did you hear what he just said? When God spoke in the book of Genesis, animals responded and people could not explain it. But that's the power of the voice of God. And Romans 1 verse 20 says, when God speaks, we have evidence. For since the creation of the world, his invisible attributes are clearly seen, being understood by the things that are made. You don't have any evidence that God exists? Go outside and tell me, where did that come from? Romans 8, verse 22, even creation understands that God is the origin of everything. For we know that the whole creation groans and labors with birth pangs together until now. They are also hoping for redemption. Number two, God speaks through prophets. Amos 3, verse 7. Now, this is very important, because what's so nice about this is God does not like sneaking up on his children. He wants us to know before it happens. Surely the Lord God does nothing unless he reveals his secrets to his servants, the prophets. Yes, God has secrets. So what's the qualification to hear God speak to you? He who says, I know him and does not keep his commandments is a liar and the truth is not in him. Obedience is the prerequisite. God speaks through those who obey him.
1: Amen.
2: Acts 5 verse 29.
1: Yeah.
2: We listen to God and he gives his spirit to those who obey. Mm-hmm. So if you want to hear God's voice speak to you and through you, be obedient. God at various times and in various ways spoke in time past to the fathers by the prophets. But now we go to the next way. God continues speaking. And I'll tell you in a moment exactly how the transition took place from the fathers to the prophets. What are the prophets' names? Elijah and Elisha delivered God's messages without writing books of the Bible. God spoke and they remembered it. And there were 1,500 years of unwritten record where the communication between seven generations was communicated completely unimpaired. That's man's intellect. Imagine God's intellect. Also, God speaks in dreams. Numbers 12 and verse 6. Then he said, hear now my words. If there is a prophet among you, I, the Lord, make myself known to him in a vision. I speak to him in a dream. Is God still doing that today? I think Pastor Denzi is going to answer that question. Number four, God speaks through the scriptures. All scripture is given by inspiration of God. 2 Timothy 3, verse 16, but it doesn't stop there. And is profitable for doctrine, for reproof, for correction, for instruction in righteousness. And shall you know the rest?
1: Yes.
2: That the man of God may be thoroughly furnished, perfect for the equipment that he needs for all the good work he's going to participate in. God's word is not just a book that speaks, but a book that guides, a manual for life and a guidebook for eternity. So we discover who God is through the scriptures, who we are, where we came from, why sin and suffering exist, how we should live, where history is going, and how we can receive eternal life. Because when God speaks, he speaks clearly. His word is a lamp to our feet and a light to our path.
3: Amen.
2: And then he also says, sanctify them by your truth. Your word is truth. So God unmistakably speaks through the scriptures. Number five, God speaks most clearly through his Son, Jesus Christ. That's the rest of Hebrews 1, verse 1 and 2. Mm-hmm. Has in these last days spoken to us by his Son. Revelation, not a hidden book, the revelation of Jesus Christ. Mm-hmm. God speaks to his Son and says, hey, you've seen most of the movie, but here's the best part. The revelation of Jesus. Before there were beasts and kingdoms falling and controversy and stars coming down to the earth, there was the voice of Jesus. He was speaking in the midst of his seven churches. And we find out how else he speaks through the seven churches. That's why Jesus said to those who doubted him, he who has seen me has seen the Father. Have I been with you so long that you haven't seen the Father? If you've seen me, you have seen the Father. God's visible spokesman, God in the flesh. For the Son of Man has come to seek and to save that which was lost. Jesus came searching for humanity, not despite the Father, but the Father sent him to continue the job that they all began together. But God demonstrates his own love towards us in that while we were still sinners, Christ died for us. God demonstrating through Jesus Christ. And I think my last one is amazing. God speaks through the Holy Spirit. John 16:13. However, when he, the Spirit of truth, has come, he will lead you and guide you into all truth. So here it is unmistakably. That's why the devil does not want us to believe in the valid position of the Holy Spirit. Why? Because he speaks, he convicts, he guides. And to the seven churches, the Spirit says, he who has an ear to hear, let him hear what the Spirit says to the churches. Shut that voice off. You have no hope for tomorrow. The Holy Spirit continues the work that Christ began, guiding us into truth, convicting us of sin, helping us understand Scripture, transforming our character, and preparing us for what is to come. Yes, God still speaks.
1: Amen.
3: Amen and amen. Praise the Lord. Thank you, Pastor Lomakang. Friday's portion of the lesson brings us to the title Ellen G. White. Perhaps you've heard about her, perhaps you have not. But we're going to look at this in a way to help us understand that God does still bring to his children light. And Ellen G. White wrote many, many books. And I must say, as she has said, that her writings are a lesser light to lead to the greater light, which is the Holy Scriptures. Let's talk a little bit about her. She was born on November 26, 1827, and she was a twin. Her sister, Elizabeth, was born on the same day. They were twins. Now, they were the youngest children born to Eunice and Robert Harmon from the city of Gorham, Maine. They moved to Portland, Maine, where Robert Harmon hoped to expand his hat-making business. At the age of 9, unfortunately, Ellen G. White suffered an accident when a schoolmate picked up a stone, started going after her and her sister, and threw this stone that hit her in the face very hard. And this stone completely changed her life. It became difficult for her even to concentrate. But let me go back to that particular day. She was knocked unconscious. When she came to consciousness, people came and offered to help her. And she said, no, I think I can make it. Besides, I might stain your carriage. And she tried to walk. And there with her sister, as they walked, she eventually could not walk, and she had to be carried home by her sister and a schoolmate. It is interesting, as you look at her life story, she suffered greatly. This accident was so great that people thought she would die. And the readings of her life story say that just about everyone thought she would die except her mother, to the degree that a neighbor said she's going to die and offered kindly to buy a burial robe for her. But her mother said, not yet. She believed that Ellen White would recover. She spent many weeks in and out of consciousness and had great trouble. She lost a lot of blood in this accident. And really, I read to you from her life sketches, page 134. It says, my health seemed to be completely shattered. For 2 years, I could not breathe through my nose and was able to attend school, but little. It seemed impossible for me to study and retain what I learned. She had to leave school. She only had a third or fourth grade education. But when you read her writings, you can tell that in the later years, she learned something, but God also helped her. She struggled to write many things, trying to find the best words to describe what God has shown to her. Yes, the prophetic gift God gave to Ellen G. White. And as we go through these lessons, the Friday's portion is going to help you understand more about how God used her and how this person that many of us would not say, I think I'll give the prophetic gift to her. She seemed to be a weak person, a person that really would not have the capacity to do the task of what some people say a prophet. But she was a person that was humble. But I want to tell you something about her as well. You know, she heard the speakers of those days, and she thought she would be forever lost. She thought she was such a great sinner that she had moments of depression and would lie awake at night sometimes wondering about how she would burn in hell forever and ever, because this is what they were teaching in those days. But a Methodist preacher by the name of Levi Stockham, he helped her to understand God's great love, and this awakened in her a desire to learn about this loving God. And eventually she came to understand what the Bible says concerning what happens to the sinners. Do they burn forever? She learned that they do not burn forever, because the Bible says that the wages of sin is death. And so we're going to learn many wonderful things about this person that God used to help us, lead us to the greater light, the Holy Scriptures. And I believe you're going to be greatly blessed, and we invite you to keep watching or listening to the Sabbath School panel.
4: Thank you so much, each one of you. As you mentioned, Pastor Johnny, we'll be exploring that more each week, the life and ministry of Ellen White. Thank you all so much. I want to give you an opportunity for closing thoughts.
5: Yes, certainly. Friends, even though we have sinned, God is trying to speak to us, commune with us. Let us not hide from him. Let us rather commune with him.
3: Amen. Amen. And just as God came seeking for Adam and Eve, he is seeking for you and I today to give us that hope in eternal life through his son, Jesus Christ.
0: Amen. So don't allow guilt to drive you away from God. Let it drive you or lead you to Christ. Sin brought separation, but grace provided a Savior. And Jesus will cover us with his robe of righteousness and bring us home to a communion with God. We'll dwell with him forever.
2: Well, the question is not, is God still speaking? The question is, are you listening? So Hebrews 3 verse 15 says, today, if you will hear my voice or his voice, do not harden your heart. Yes. Listen for the voice of God. He is still speaking.
4: Amen. Thank you so much, Pastor John and Sister Shelley, Pastor Johnny, Pastor Ryan. Just looking forward to this time. We have another 12 weeks as we study together. Join us next week, lesson number 2, as we look at the call of a prophet. We're going to look at the call of Abraham and Elijah and Isaiah and Daniel and John the Baptist and what it looked like when God called those biblical prophets. Let's end today's program in prayer. God, we come before you. We're so grateful that you, as our God, want to speak to us. We want to listen. And right now, we open up our minds and hearts to receive what you have for us. In Jesus' name, amen. Amen.

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I think I could safely guess that the day is over for most of you. Now you can relax. You don't have to answer to anyone. Not really responsible for any heavy issues or duties or responsibilities right now. But there are some of you who can't relax. You feel it's your Christian duty to say yes to everything. Emphasis on Christian, to be charitable at all times. Ever good and helpful, meeting the needs of all who ask. And do they ask? Welcome to Night Sounds. I'm Bill Pierce. Well, I know tonight I probably sound like I'm against those who are industrious and busy, but I'm really not. However, there is a danger in inability to say no at the right time. So together, tonight on the program Night Sounds, I'm going to subtitle these particular few moments, Refusal Skills. To know how to refuse is not unchristian. And sometimes as you think who you serve in the church, you want to do your best for God. I used to work with a pastor who would say, if you want something done right, ask that person who's really busy. Do you think that's a good adage? Let's turn now to an old Southern gospel quartet. And this is the reason we are busy. But, you know, it's possible to be too busy, even in the cause of Jesus Christ. Let's check in on the Cathedral's quartet.

0: Some good old-fashioned quartet singing, country style, there by the Cathedrals, which opens up the first few moments of music on Night Sounds. I'm Bill Pearson. For those who've just come our way, welcome. Since each program takes its own direction and title, tonight we're calling our time together Refusal Skills. I'm one who has had a hard time learning those. It seems from early on, I was always trying to please. My parents first, brothers, sisters, teachers, whomever I came in contact with. Always trying to score points somehow. And if I weren't busy or standing up doing something, I felt guilty. I wouldn't dare have anyone catch me lying down. Well, it took me a while to find out that that's not all that righteous and heroic. I looked at a little book on the way in tonight with the title Love and Its Counterfeits by Barbara Cook, and she cited a lady we'll call Natalie who played the organ and served on the board of trustees in the church. And her pastor said, I don't know how the church would get along without Natalie. She's busy, but she does a bang-up job. Like I always say, if you want something done and done well, ask a busy person. The writer, Barbara Cook, said something clicked inside me. I'd heard that remark somewhere, but never before wondered about the feelings of a busy person. The busy person confided that she wished she were not so much in demand. She said, I feel guilty if I say no. I don't want them to think I don't care, because I do care. But I'd like some time to myself once in a while. Time to enjoy my home or read a book or just go out walking. Or just do something because I want to, rather than because they need me to. I'm to the point where I'm afraid I'll scream if one more person says, we need you, too. So tonight we wonder just how many Natalies there are out there. They burn out and quit their good work prematurely because of fatigue, even fatigue which would lead to sickness or disillusionment. And many very busy people wish they had kept their capabilities hidden. They almost regard their talents as enemies. This is a counterfeit love. It's built on something else. It's based on a shame factor or guilt. Well, Natalie, and perhaps you and I, could benefit from training in refusal skills. But we think it's our Christian duty to say yes, yes. In fact, some years ago, I recall doing a Night Sounds program with the title, Say Yes. There is a time to say yes. But we forget there's a time to say no also. To be charitable at all times. Does busyness equal godliness? Some become confused if they try to distinguish the difference. Besides, perhaps we're too busy to meditate on these kinds of thoughts. The list of demands accumulates. Pressures escalate. We don't want to disappoint anyone. We find ourselves barely making it through the day. And even to church. I heard it said that the 11th commandment is, thou shalt not commit. Committee after committee. The win-lose mentality can produce a certain grimness called the busy, important, serious syndrome. They hang out together, and they can take over the lives of winners. Ever notice that important people seem to be always busy? They rush from somewhere to somewhere else. Wherever they are is typically on the way to where they're going, to some destination which really isn't always quite clear, but always more important than here. One said, "It's all very seductive. I'm busy because I am important, and I am important because I'm busy." Has a certain rush, an intoxication, an excitement. Makes you feel worthwhile. Researchers report that a person can actually get high and become addicted to his own adrenaline. But living on adrenaline can make you weary. I read my weariness as evidence of heroism. It shows how dedicated I am to Christ and the work of Christ. "I'm so tired," I say to myself, "but I must keep going. I'm important. They need me." But I'm also deliciously aware that others are saying with admiration, "Boy, he works hard. What a dedicated guy he really is. How can he do that much? What a man of God." I hear bits and pieces of this translated into more evidence of my importance and necessity of being there. And I slide closer to the precipice. There must be some hidden sin in my life if I see myself in trouble somewhere, if something cataclysmic happens, if I were really a man of faith, how could this happen? I'm serious. Seriousness is another partner in this devastating and seductive little trio. Like a virus, seriousness infects the entire being. In the case of this one we're mentioning tonight, fun and spontaneity and life and laughter, feeling unwanted and unwelcome, slipped quietly away. Tonight, as we discuss this particular subject of refusal skills, many of us would do well to improve on them, or at least take them up. Dr. Kevin Lehman, a psychologist who many of you hear on the air, writes about a woman in this cycle. He calls them the pleasers and believes they need to take control of their lives, quit yesing their lives away, and move to know. He hears pleasers repeat these common complaints. "Why can't I say no? I just love him too much. I have to walk on eggshells." He lists six characteristics of a pleaser personality. First, these persons learned to be pleasers when they were little girls. Pleasers often come from unhappy homes in which their fathers gave them very little attention, support, or love. Pleasers are always willing to settle for small favors. And the key characteristic in almost all pleasers is low self-esteem. They try to keep everyone happy, and they usually feel inferior to men, or at least have a strong need to be good girls so men will approve of them. The good girl obeys and especially obeys authority figures. Dr. Lehman notes that pleasers come in different packages. He describes the super suffering pleaser, the depressed pleaser, the exhausted pleaser, the mildly discouraged pleaser, and finally, the positive pleaser. This last one has achieved a balance between pleasing people and requiring that others treat her respectfully and considerately. She can be assertive without being abrasive. She can also be confident without being cocky. and self-nurturing without being selfish. I'm wondering tonight if I'm touching base with any of you. As I mentioned a moment ago, I certainly have identified with this particular profile from a long time ago. Possibly being brought up in a very stern Victorian atmosphere and open to criticism a lot of the time, I tried to please and I couldn't make it. I found myself failing in school and failing here and there, and I couldn't quite understand this. Failing all the way through to this moment. Yet as I got into this subject tonight, I began to realize that a pleaser isn't always pleasing God. Even Jesus took time off, and he escaped from the crowds, and even from his close circle of fellowship. That's wonderful. It gives us a little bit of a respite from having to be on call all the time. These beepers that make us realize that somebody needs us here and somebody needs you over there. Jesus needs us to slow down, to cool it, to take stock of where we are. Take some moments just to relax. Maybe you don't have to think of anything. Put your brain at ease for a while. To serve him is wonderful, but we need to stop and take inventory and see where in the world we're going. Refusal skills. We really need to develop these sometimes, don't we? Calling on the next musical portion of our agenda tonight, opening with the mellifluous sound of the cello, soon to introduce a different kind of sound production, the oboe, a thinner, reedier sound, but all a part of the whole. This introducing the voice of Bobby Michaels. As he speaks of serving Christ and the Lord's love for him, he says joyfully, "That's something else." Let's listen.
1: Used to.

That's something else. The voice of Bobby Michaels. This is Night Sounds. I'm Bill Pierce with you, coming through the darkness in many cases. I want to thank you for being there tonight and joining me in these short few moments together. This is the speediest half hour in radio, as far as I'm concerned. I'm looking up at my timer and it says almost 25 minutes already. Feels like we've just begun. But for those who are pleasers forever and who really should get into refusal skills, let's remember the words of Jesus. Take my yoke upon you and learn from me, for I am gentle and humble in heart. You'll find rest for your souls, for my yoke is easy. My burden is light. He doesn't come down hard on those of us who are pleasers. Don't carry the weight of the world on your shoulder. You are not the super person. God isn't to blame for late night toiling that often characterizes those of us who are pleasers or trying to keep score, doing the right thing all the time. I'd like to play in closing just an excerpt of a song by Bill Gaither, which is a prayer as we take our leave. Gentle Shepherd, come and lead us. For we need you to help us find our way. Gentle Shepherd, come and feed us, for we need your strength from day to day.

Sandy Patty and I playing a little trombone there as we wrap up tonight's few moments together called Night Sounds. I want to thank you so much for joining me. And those of you who can identify with what was being said tonight, let's remember that all the responsibilities don't come from God. Maybe that's why they breed nervousness and fatigue and a growing resentment toward Him. Lord God, help us to be balanced individuals, to work for You, but to take time also to say no, to develop refusal skills. In the name of Christ, amen. Our mailing address is Night Sounds, Wheaton, Illinois, 60189. Till next we meet then, in God's divine providence, may He help you to live a balanced life tomorrow and a peaceful.

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It was early the other morning. I happened to be sitting writing in my journal. And suddenly I heard all sorts of commotion outside the window. I looked over, and there they were on the bird feeder. About five or six small house wrens jockeying for position, pushing each other off the perch. Then another one would fly in, and within about 15 seconds, they were in position. A pecking order had been established. Welcome to Night Sounds. I'm Bill Pierce. Well, I'm glad there's no pecking order here tonight. I have no desire to be number one, and you're probably too tired to care, so we have a pretty equitable situation going on here. I'm glad you're there. And I hope you'll join me for the next few moments together. I've decided to title our time Pecking Order. It happens just about everywhere. If you take 10 chickens, any 10, put them in a pen together, spread some chicken feed around, in short order, you'll begin to witness an amazing phenomenon. In a matter of minutes, the chickens, who were previously strangers, will form a sort of hierarchy based on dominance. Or, in everyday language, they'll establish a pecking order. And instinctively, they will determine, through a series of skirmishes, who the number one bird is. Then number two, number three, and on down the line. Do you think it happens only among the chickens, the sparrows? Not so. It happens among us, of all incredible, intelligent people. Tonight, we're going to establish not a pecking order, but an order of priorities. Considering our joys and sorrows, defeats and victories, determining now who's number one in our life.

The Electric Light Orchestra and Chorus, directed by Ron Huff. One of the old gospel songs by now, All in the Name of Jesus. This is Night Sounds. I'm Bill Pierce with you. Tonight's program is entitled Packing Order, but it's really about the subject of humility. It probably would be convenient to dismiss this pecking order I mentioned a moment ago as part of the animal kingdom. But to claim that the pecking order belongs to an exclusive few, or someone else or something else, is to miss the point. I think we know better than that. If we begin to think closely, we'll find that this type of activity happens just about everywhere. I've seen it in supermarkets, sporting events, family picnics, even a church, Christian ministries. Dr. Bill Hybels mentioned in his book, Descending into Greatness, at a recent lunch at a conference for pastors, he said most of the discussion revolved around three questions. How many people attend your church? How big is your budget? How large is your staff? Even pastors try to establish a pecking order. No one, in fact, is immune to this sickness. Nearly all of us look at other people's professions, educations, wardrobes, cars, homes, and try to figure out where they fit in to the pecking order. And it seems that we are prone to measure each other by counting carefully. And it may seem harmless, an innocent little game, we might say. What does it matter? But it does matter. There's something involved here that runs deep in every human heart, and it has nothing to do with innocence. It really isn't a little mind game. One pastor of a large church said, for most of us, subconsciously developing a pecking order and figuring out where we fit into it is serious and sometimes dangerous, because it radically affects how we relate to others. And for each of us, the natural tendency is to treat those above us on the pecking order with admiration, cordiality, and even honor, even though we may secretly envy or even despise them. Those beneath us, we tend to treat with insensitivity, even callousness, or perhaps contempt. I guess there's a certain factor in this that's understandable. Pecking orders do provide some sort of equity or order in our lives. And this world is filled with chaos. And there would be some sense of comfort in knowing where we fit in. When we know the structure, we know when and where to choose our activity. We know when a peck is to be accepted, the pain swallowed with quiet dignity, and when we should exercise our rights and peck back with maybe greater force. Labels are convenient.

because they provide us with clues. If I say white-collar worker as opposed to a blue-collar worker, what image comes to our mind? Well, white-collar, a CEO, a big office. A blue-collar worker, somebody in the trenches, toiling over a lathe, working in the mines, driving a truck. Management, labor, middle class, lower class, college graduate, high school dropout. We listen for titles and numbers and other tip-offs. Look for jewelry, hood ornaments, clothes, cars. This kind of information helps to peg other people and ourselves. And once we know the pecking order, we begin to know what's expected of us. Night Sounds Tonight, or the title Pecking Order, really speaking of humility. One of the things that I've determined not to have at Night Sounds is a caste system. Somebody being the president, someone over here a step beneath being the executive director, then an office administrator, then a receptionist, then a computer operator, or whatever it might be in the status. And I believe we feel together here that we're attaining this equality among us. Somebody has to be in charge, we know that. And when it comes right down to it, final decisions have to be formed prayerfully. And not everyone can be in the decision-making process. But each worker knows that he or she is vitally strategic and important. If it were not for the person carrying out in a couple of rooms to my left here, the duplication process, you would hear no signal from Night Sounds. We couldn't send the tapes out. So whether it is I who signs papers or comes on the air, or the person who labors diligently at quality control and duplicating, or someone taking care of people who come in with questions on the telephone, or making a logistical decision in office management, we are all in an equal plane. We are leveled by the cross of Jesus Christ. And it's time for all of us to stop talking, stop activating, stop acting, and begin to realize who is number one. Abby Carlson comes to sing now for both of us. A song pointing to the headship of not only our lives, but our destinies. Every little and big thing that happens to us. So let's be still and know that He is God.

V. Carlson. Be still and know. I'm Bill Pierce. This is Night Sounds. Thank you so much for joining me tonight. We're speaking about the subject of humility, and our title is Pecking Order, sort of going back to the animal kingdom. Yet, we find it all around us. It occurred to me as Evie was singing there, do you suppose the disciples of Jesus had a pecking order? I don't think it was possible. They tried one time, arguing among themselves as to who would be first in the kingdom. And Jesus came out with a blockbuster statement, the first shall be last, and the last first. Jesus hated the pecking order. In fact, it seems that he spent his entire ministry ripping at its foundations, seizing every opportunity to turn the pecking order upside down and inside out. Those who'd reached the top, the religious leaders of Israel, he often scorched with his words. In fact, he called them hypocrites, whitewashed tombs, accused them of robbing widows, being filled with dead men's bones, and in so many words, worshiping themselves. The most important, powerful, and respected people in Israel, the VIPs, they felt was worthy of great honor. Yet Jesus scorned them. He spurned the pecking order. And again, I don't think it was possible for the disciples to have a caste system in his presence. Whom do you think would have been the leader? Probably most would pick Peter because he spoke so often. But he also said the wrong things so often. Maybe they would have selected Luke because he was a professional. He'd been to school. Why not pick Simon, the terrorist? We are all leveled at the cross of Christ once again. The religious leaders of Jesus' day focused on externals, how they appeared to others on the outside. It doesn't take us long if we visit various churches to find out who's number one. Not who has to make the final decision, but who is filled with the most importance, maybe self-importance. It's no surprise that when Jesus and the religious leaders met, the sparks flew. He had no need for externals. Who is first in your life? What is first? If we're going to consider Christ at all as our Savior, as our Master, as our Lord, we must include Him as not only first, but not last, final, Alpha and Omega, the beginning and the ending of all things. Jesus' perspective was shaped by a deep sense of humility, His own humility. He did not consider equality with God as something to be grasped, according to the Scriptures. What he wanted instead was to relate with people on an equal level. And when the religious leaders of his day relished the separation between themselves and the commoners, Jesus began to break down those barriers. Humility was at the core of his being, his philosophy. And more times than not, he used his power for the powerless, showed love to the loveless, served those who couldn't possibly return the favor. And with consistency, he repeatedly rejected a pecking order based on conditioned response. The only time that I'm compelled to use the word president in our little organization here is when I have to sign a legal form or a tax form. And otherwise, I'm a worker. I come in the back door.
or the rear entrance or the servant's entrance. I think the servant's entrance should be the front door. At any rate, tonight, let's just rethink the trap we fall into in creating or respecting the caste system or the pecking order, even among Christian brothers and sisters. Certainly we need pastors. We need leaders. I am not a leader type. I've been put in this under protest. I'm not a leader at all inside. I don't feel the qualifications. Nonetheless, when God appoints any of us to take a certain position, let's not put it on our inner resume. Let's bow before Him and say, "You are number one." Not only in my ministry, my career, my family, but in my entire life. Whoa.

Dave Boyer, the song, Put Jesus First in Your Life. Well, I think we can agree tonight that Jesus hated the caste system, the pecking order. And if we might recall, he loved unconditionally. And he ended up high on a hill outside of Jerusalem, hated by the elite, crucified by a system that he came to destroy. A ragged sign placed over his blood-streaked head, King of the Hill. That's where love got him. Tonight, as we take our leave of one another, we do so with gratitude, knowing and perhaps being turned around. Maybe the Holy Spirit has caused us to do a 180, to take a look at our priorities, our idea of what's important and who is important. And once again, prayerfully, we've attempted to focus on number one. Who said, come to me? I am the way, the truth, the life. No man comes to God the Father but by me. This wasn't a matter of pride, but of fact. Let's yield to him. Throw away the phony titles, handles, those labels that we think so highly of. Reconsider our priorities and our direction. Thank you, Heavenly Father, for your love to us. Give us equity in our lives and balance, that we might have a true system of values based on the person of Christ, in whose name we pray. Amen. I thank you so much for sharing tonight. No hot dogs among us now, right? Let's go on tomorrow knowing we're all loved equally and given victory and power by our Savior. Our mailing address, Night Sounds, Wheaton, Illinois, 60189. Till next time, remember who's number one, and a peaceful good night to all of you.

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2: Hello, friends. Pastor Doug is out this evening, but how about an amazing fact? Though close allies during the tumultuous period of the American Revolution, Thomas Jefferson and John Adams found themselves on opposite sides of the political spectrum in the later years of their lives. However, despite their differences, a sense of mutual respect and admiration endured. Their philosophical differences did not overshadow their shared commitment to the principles that had ignited the birth of the United States, civil and religious freedom. In an uncanny twist of fate, their lives became further intertwined as they approached their final moments. On the 4th of July in 1826, Thomas Jefferson took his last breath at Monticello, his beloved home in Virginia. Remarkably, just hours later, John Adams passed away at his residence in Quincy, Massachusetts. This extraordinary coincidence was heightened by the fact that that marked the 50th anniversary of the adoption of the Declaration of Independence, a document both men had worked on and which carried their signatures. The alignment of their deaths with this historic milestone stands as a profound reminder of the enduring principles that they championed and which lay at the core of the nation's foundation, civil and religious liberty. You know, friends, the Bible tells us that the United States was to rise up and that it would be founded on two Christ-like principles. We find in Revelation chapter 13 a description of a beast power that comes up from the earth. It has two horns like a lamb.
3: But it speaks like a dragon.
2: It speaks like a dragon. Let me read those verses. You find that in Revelation chapter 13, and beginning in verse 11. Then I saw another beast coming up from the earth, and he had two horns like a lamb, but he spake as a dragon. And he exercised all the authority of the first beast in his presence, and caused the earth and those who dwell in it to worship the first beast, whose deadly wound was healed. And he performed great signs, so that he even makes fire come down from heaven on the earth in the sight of men. Now, if we allow the Bible to interpret itself, and you look at the various clues in the very passage, this power represented as coming up from the earth is none other than the United States of America. It came just in time. And even though it was founded on the principles of civil and religious freedom, according to the verse, there is going to be a change that occurs in this nation. You know, Pastor Cruz, Amazing Facts has a magazine that I think everyone needs to read. It's called America in Prophecy. And this is our free gift to anyone who is watching or listening. We'll be happy to send it to you. All you need to do is call. The number is 800-835-6747, and you can ask for that free gift. It's America in Prophecy. We'll send it to you. It's one of our most popular magazines. So read it and share it to somebody else. Again, that number is 800-835-6747. And if you have a Bible question, this is a live program this evening. The number to call is 800-463-7297. Again, that's 800-463-7297. My name is John Ross, and working the phones for us is Pastor Aaron Cruz, not a stranger to Bible Answers Live. You've helped out before. You are our young adult pastor at the Granite Bay Hilltop Church. So thank you for joining us here at Amazing
3: Great
2: Facts.
3: To be here.
2: Now, of course, before we go to the phone lines, we always want to begin with prayer because we recognize the Bible is God's book. So why don't you open with a word of prayer?
3: All right. Let's pray. Dear Heavenly Father, Lord, as we spend this next hour answering questions from your word, we ask that your Holy Spirit guide us as we direct people to what your scripture says and what it means for us today. So we ask for you to guide us. In Jesus' name, amen.
2: Amen. We are ready to go to the phone lines. Who's our first caller for this evening?
3: All right, let's get going. Our first caller today is Junith, calling in from Nevada. Hello, Junith. Welcome to the show. What's your Bible question?
4: Hello. Yes, blessed evening to you both. My question is, what would have happened to the destiny of Adam and Eve and the devil when Adam and Eve were not deceived by the devil?
2: All right. Well, good question. What would have happened if Adam and Eve did not fall prey to the devil's deceptions? Well, of course, the Bible doesn't tell. Now, we do know that God created a perfect world, and Adam and Eve, they were complete and perfect, and God had a beautiful garden, which was their home. And had they remained loyal or faithful to God, they would have fulfilled his purpose. God said, be fruitful and multiply and replenish the earth. The earth would have been populated with human beings, living immortal, eating from the tree of life and worshiping and praising God and having an opportunity to communicate with the angels. How different this world would be had Adam and Eve remained faithful. What would have happened to the devil if Adam and Eve remained loyal? Well, the Bible doesn't say. I mean, I think there was a probationary time given, even to the devil, for him to try and prove his case. Had Adam and Eve not fallen, I don't know, maybe the end of the devil would have come sooner. But in giving into the devil's temptation, the devil claimed the earth as his, sort of got a foothold, you might say, in the universe. And we see the great controversy between Christ and Satan, good and evil, playing out in our world. And of course, that's even playing out in our hearts and lives.
3: That's right. Well, the Bible isn't crystal clear on what would have happened to the devil if Adam and Eve didn't sin. We do know that if Adam and Eve didn't sin, it says in Genesis 3, verse 22, that because they sinned, they had to exit the garden and they could no longer have access to the tree of life. Right. But at the end of the book of the Bible, we have Revelation. And at the end, it says all those who do his commandments that are washed white in his robes get to have access again to the tree of life. Right. So we can guess and speculate about what would have happened or could have happened. But we know today what will happen to those who are faithful to Jesus and accept his sacrifice, that we will get access again to the tree of life at the second coming.
2: Amen. So the Bible begins with the story in a garden, and it ends in a garden, both containing the tree of life. Who's our next caller?
3: All right, our next caller is John, calling in from Nebraska. Hello, John. Welcome to the program. What's your Bible question?
5: Good evening, gentlemen. Thanks for taking my call. My question is on the seven last plagues, and I told the girl chapter 17, but it's chapter 16 of Revelation. And my question is, are the seven last plagues going to be in order as they are listed in the Bible here? I have the King James Version.
2: Yeah, we believe that they will be listed in order as given. Now, they probably will be overlap, and all of the plagues will not take place universally immediately. I mean, if you look at them, the first one is a terrible sore that comes upon those who have the mark of the beast. That'll probably begin in different places around the world. And then the second plague is the sea turns to blood. This couldn't happen universal immediately, otherwise You know, you would have people running out of water very quickly, because the third plague says water turns to blood. So it begins in one place and then sort of spreads around the globe, the terrible sores of breaking out on the different people. And then the fourth plague talks about an intense heat. So yes, we believe that these plagues are sequential, as given here in Scripture. The final plague brings you right up till the second coming of Christ, mm-hmm. and judgment that comes upon those who have the mark of the beast, those who have warred against God and against these people. Now, there is something interesting to add to this. At the end of time, there's going to be, everyone's going to be divided up into two groups. Those who have the mark of the beast, according mm-hmm. to Revelation 13, they're the ones who suffer under the plagues. Mm-hmm. Then you have those who have the seal of God in Revelation chapter 17. They're the ones who protect it. Mm-hmm. God protects them during this terrible time. So for the believer, we need not fear. For if we are trusting in Jesus, we'll be sealed and we'll be protected when these seven last plagues get poured out. Some theologians feel that it could probably take place within the period of about a year, because the Bible says a plague shall come in one day. Mm. One prophetic day is equal to one literal year. So just a lot of interesting things. You know, we do have a study guide that talks about the second coming of Christ and the 1,000 years known as the millennium that happens right after Jesus comes. And it's called 1,000 Years of Peace. And we'll be happy to send that to anyone who wants to learn more about what the Bible says about the second coming of Christ and what happens right after Jesus comes. Just call and ask. The number is 800-835-6747 and ask for the study guide. It's called 1,000 Years of Peace. Mm-hmm. Thank you for your call, John. Who do we have next?
6: All right, next we have Gary calling in from Illinois. Gary, hi, welcome to the program. What's your Bible question for us?
7: Thank you. In Revelation, Jesus critiques seven churches. Only the church of Smyrna and Philadelphia he doesn't criticize. Are there any churches in the present day that are representative of these two churches?
2: Okay, well, good question. Well, of course, the seven churches, you find in Revelation chapter 2 and 3, in a prophetic sense, represent seven phases of the Christian church, beginning with the church of Ephesus, and then you have the church of Smyrna, and it goes all the way down to the church of Laodicea, which is really a description of the church today. It's in a spiritual lukewarm condition, and there is a call for revival, a special Laodicean message, you might say. But in addition to these broad categories of seven phases of the Christian church, it is true that different churches might exhibit different characteristics. In other words, you can have a church in a particular area that is suffering severe persecution, and they might be very similar as described to the church of Smyrna, a church during a time of terrible persecution. Jesus didn't give any word of rebuke. He just encouraged them to be faithful. And the church of Philadelphia was also a church that went through some persecution, but they really wanted to find the truth. They were committed to the truth and proclaiming the soon coming of Jesus. And there's no word of rebuke given to the church of Philadelphia. So yes, they refer to seven time periods of Christian history, but different churches can fall into these different categories as well.
6: Yeah, and over beyond that, which is a great answer, we have over and over in each one of the churches, it says this phrase, "He who has an ear, let him hear what the Spirit says to the churches," right? So just like you're saying, any church, or I would go a step further and say any individual, mm-hmm. right? If you sure. have ears to hear, mm-hmm. to read what the message of Jesus is to these churches, if these messages apply to you, well, then we need to take it to heart and listen to what the Spirit is trying to tell us through these ancient messages that become ever so relevant through the Holy Spirit today.
2: All right, very good. Well, thank you for your call, Gary. Who do we have next?
6: All right, next we have someone who it's got a great name, I think. Aaron, calling in from New York. Hello, Aaron. How are you doing?
8: I'm doing fine, Aaron.
6: Yeah, nice to hear you. What question do you have for us this evening?
8: Several times when I listen to SDA preachers and teachers, as they talk about the articles of furniture in the sanctuary, I hear them say that the altar of sacrifice is before the laver. But recently I heard that they say that the priests cleanse themselves at the laver before they do their work at the altar of sacrifice. My question is, which one of those pieces of furniture is actually first?
2: Okay, good question. Well, first of all, just from a geographical layout in the sanctuary, just for those who might not be familiar with it, the Old Testament sanctuary, or the tabernacle, is divided up into three parts. You have what's called the courtyard, and then you have the first compartment called the holy place, and then half the size of the first compartment is the second compartment, known as the Most Holy, or the Holy of Holies. So three divisions of the sanctuary. And all of this served as a shadow and a type of the ministry and the plan of redemption, Christ's ministry and the plan of redemption. So in the courtyard, you have the sacrifice. That's the altar of burnt sacrifice. And then you have a basin filled with water. And it's true, the priest would have to wash prior to him doing the service. But before he actually entered into the sanctuary to sprinkle the blood from the sacrifice on the altar of incense, he would also have to wash his hands and his feet. So there was a cleansing both at the beginning of the service, but also prior to him entering into the holy place, there was also a work of cleansing. Now, all of these different articles of furniture have spiritual significance. Of course, the altar of burnt sacrifice symbolizes Calvary. It's the death of Jesus. He is the Lamb of God that takes away the sins of the world. The laver symbolizes baptism. It is a washing, a renewal. It is also a symbol of the death, burial, and resurrection of Jesus, because just as a person is baptized, and they go under the water, and then they come up out of the water, Christ is baptized, an example for believers, but it is a symbol of death, burial, and resurrection. And when Jesus rose from the dead, then he ascended into the heavenly sanctuary, there to minister as our high priest. So the courtyard in the earthly tabernacle represents the earth and the work that Jesus does here on the earth. The holy place work represents the work that Jesus does or did when he arose and ascended to heaven. He is our mediator. He is ministering on our behalf in heaven. But the final phase of this work as our high priest occurs in the most holy place. And sometimes it's described as a time of judgment. You read in Daniel chapter 7 about a judgment that's set in heaven, and the Ancient of Days is there, and the books are open, and Jesus comes in before the Ancient of Days or the Father, and there is a pre-Advent or pre-Second Coming judgment that takes place. And that's what's symbolized in that most holy place of the sanctuary. So the earthly was a shadow of the heavenly, and it demonstrated God's plan of redemption.
6: Mm-hmm. All right. Thanks for your question, Aaron. Moving on to our next caller, we have Glenn calling in from Ohio. Welcome, Glenn, to the program.
9: Thank you for taking my call. I appreciate it, and good evening to you.
6: Good evening.
9: When the Apostle Paul came on the scene, he was going about arresting people that were worshiping a false Messiah, until, lo and behold, he discovered on the road to Damascus that that false Messiah was the true Messiah, and he started his missionary journey. In that the letter J was not in the English language until the 17th century, there was no such name as Jesus back when Paul did his thing. What name did he preach under? And if the answer is Yeshua, I would like to know who it was that changed the name and why.
2: Yes, Jesus is an English adaptation of the Hebrew or the Aramaic Yeshua, the Aramaic name. Now, the reason we use English or the English pronunciation of the name of Jesus is because we speak English. If you speak Spanish, you will pronounce the name of Jesus differently. Or if you speak Hindi, you'll pronounce the name of Jesus differently. So depending upon what language you are speaking, there is a name specifically given for Jesus, and it's adapted, I should say, from that original Hebrew word with variations. Now, it's important for us to understand who we're talking about. We need to know who Jesus is. Of course, Jesus knows all of the languages of the world. He knows when a person is sincerely calling out to him in prayer, whether they use the name in English or in Hebrew or Aramaic, or if they use the Spanish name of Jesus, Jesus knows that they're referring to him. And I think that's the most important. Remember, Jesus not only has the name Jesus, but he's also referred to under different names or titles in the Bible. He is referred to as the Word. Jesus is referred to as the living bread, as the way, the truth, and the life. So there's different words that describe aspects of who Jesus is. But we use the name Jesus just because it's the English version of his name.
6: Yeah, and I mean, when Paul was going around, if he was speaking to the Greeks, he would say Jesus, right? In the Greek. If he was speaking to the Hebrews, he would say that name in Hebrew, Yeshua, right? And I don't know if he knew any more languages, but I'm sure he would try his best to transliterate into other different languages.
2: All right, thank you.
6: All right, our next caller is James calling in from the great state of Texas. James, welcome to the program. What's your question?
10: Hello, pastors. Yes, my question is for Hebrews chapter 11, verse 3. Did God create other life on different planets other than ours?
2: Okay, yes. Let me read the verse for those who are listening. Maybe they're driving in the car. Hebrews 11:3 says, "By faith we understand that the worlds were framed by the word of God, so that the things which are seen were not made with things that were visible." Now, this is one verse, but there are others that have a reference to the idea of other intelligent beings other than angels that are out there in the universe. We don't know how many worlds there are, I mean, inhabited planets, but from Scripture, we understand that our planet, Earth, is the only one that fell prey to the devil's deceptions. The devil was able to deceive a third of the angels. They joined his rebellion. Read about that in Revelation 12. But it doesn't reference anything about the other created beings joining Satan's rebellion. So it's just a third of the angels that joined him. And then, of course, the inhabitants of Earth, deceived by the devil. So there are these unfallen worlds, as mentioned here in Hebrews. And some have wondered that the 24 elders that you read about in Revelation chapter 4 and 5, if they might be the representatives of groups of unfallen worlds. Now, the Bible doesn't get into the exact specifics, but there's hints to that. I'm also thinking of the passage in Job where it says at the time of the creation, it says the stars sang for joy. And Job speaks about a day when the sons of God came to present themselves before him, and the devil came, representing Earth. So from these different passages of Scripture, yeah, we believe there are unfallen worlds.
6: Yeah. Paul talks about that we're a spectacle to men and to angels. And he in Ephesians, he talks about how we manifest through the church, the wisdom of God is manifested to the heavens, right? So there's these little glimmers, as Jean was sharing, that, yeah, there seem to be other unfallen worlds that are certainly not coming in and, you know, sneaking and visiting us physically, but they're looking on to see the grace of God working in the life of those who are following Jesus.
2: That's right. It seems that our world is quarantined because of sin. Mm-hmm. Yeah. The only ones that have access to the world is the angels and then, of course, God himself. The unfallen worlds, they can witness what's happening, mm-hmm. but they don't interact with us. Good question. Thank you, James.
6: All right. Our next caller is calling in from New Jersey, and it's Peter. Hello.
11: Question is, based on Genesis 1, I think it's verse 9, is it more ideal to have a vegetarian food diet than a meat-based diet? I went to a vegetarian diet. I feel much better health-wise, and I wanted to ask you guys, if you guys are vegetarians, would you share some foods that you guys could, that we could eat, you know, maybe like French toast or pizza, bagels or egg and cheese omelets? Maybe you can share your wisdom on it. Thank
2: sure.
11: you.
2: Yeah, without getting too specific about, you know, different recipes. But I think from a biblical perspective, it's pretty clear that the original diet that God gave in the beginning was fruits and nuts and vegetables, well, grains, fruits and grains and nuts and vegetables were added after the fall. But that is the ideal diet. You know, the medical world will tell you that with a vegetarian diet, your body functions the best. It's built for that. And you can also just see in the world of athletics, a number of endurance sports runners and swimmers and cyclists, many of them are going, believe it or not, to a vegetarian diet.
6: Because some they even find, vegan.
2: Even vegan, yeah. Finding that that actually provides more energy and it's more sustained energy by eating a plant-based diet. So, yes, it's there in the Bible. I'm a big advocate of eating a plant-based vegetarian diet. I am a vegetarian myself. I'm born and raised a vegetarian, actually. I never really ate meat. And I know you, Aaron, are probably a vegetarian, too.
6: Yeah, I'm vegetarian as well, raised as one. And, yeah, you mentioned a few vegetarian foods, of which were pizza, bagels, and such. While those are vegetarian, it's also important to have an essential part of a vegetarian diet, vegetables and fruit. I know growing up as a vegetarian and, you know, being in a community where I have many vegetarian friends, it's quite amazing how vegetarians like to eat anything but vegetables sometimes, right? So we need to be balanced, you know, holistic in our diet, getting the grains and the fruits and the vegetables be properly filled with nutrition.
2: And, a matter of fact, try it. You know, if you're wondering, is a vegetarian diet good for me? Well, we know it is. And if you're wondering, try it. Test it and see. Just set aside 3 weeks and say, I'm not going to eat any flesh foods for 3 weeks. I'm going to increase my salad content and I'm going to eat more vegetables and beans and plant-based foods and see how you feel. Just give yourself a 3-week test. And I tell you, you'll feel different. You'll feel better. All right, thank you for your call. You know, we do have a study guide. Just thought of it. It's called God's Free Health Plan. It's one of the Amazing Facts study guides, and it talks about the biblical plan for health. And we'll be happy to send this to anyone who calls and asks. The number is simply 800-835-6747. That is our resource phone line. Just ask for God's Free Health Plan, and we'll be happy to send it to anyone who calls and asks. Who do we have next?
6: All right, next we have Rebecca calling in from Michigan, where I used to pastor for about 7 years. So, Rebecca, welcome to the program.
12: Hello, how are you guys doing?
2: Doing well. Doing well. Thank you for calling.
6: What's your question for us, Rebecca?
12: I have a question. Philippians chapter 4, verse 13. I understand the basic concept of what Paul is teaching. I can do all things through Christ, which strengthened me. I need a more broader understanding what he was meaning.
2: Okay. Well, first of all, I think he means what he says right there. If God asks us to do something, even though from our human perspective, we might think, wow, this is impossible. From our perspective, Paul is reminding us that in Christ, through Christ, trusting in Christ, all things are possible. And that's an important lesson. If God asks us to do something, he will give you the power to do it. Mm-hmm. I think of the story of Peter. The disciples are in the boat, and there was a terrible storm, and they looked out, and they saw the form of somebody walking on the water. And they thought at first it was some sort of a ghost, but it was actually Jesus. And when they realized that it was Jesus walking on the water, Peter said, Lord, if it is you, call me, bid me to come to you. And Jesus said, come. And Peter got out of the boat, and he walked on the water. As long as he kept his eyes fixed upon Jesus, Peter did that, which humanly is impossible to do. Mm. But then you read further in the story, when he took his eyes off Jesus, well, what happened? He began to sink, and he cried out and said, Lord, save me. And I think there's a lesson in that for us. If we keep our eyes fixed upon Jesus, and when we say keeping our eyes fixed upon Jesus, it means keep your thoughts centered on Christ and his word. If we are centering our thoughts and our lives on Jesus and his teachings, the Holy Spirit enables us to do something which we cannot do in and of ourselves. You can take the words of Paul and claim them. I can do all things through Christ that strengthens me. And of course, it's in the context of doing the things that God asks us to do.
6: That's right.
2: This is not a promise for us to say, well, you know, I'm going to become a millionaire because I can do all things through Christ's strength. That might not be God's will for your life. But if God is asking you to do something, you can trust that he's going to give you the strength to do it.
6: Yeah, and in the specific context, if you read the two verses before, he says, whatever state I am in, to be content. I know how to be abased. I know how to abound. Everywhere and in all things, I've learned to be full and be hungry, to abound and to suffer need, right? So that means if you're in a condition where you're in a really difficult time in your life, right, you can make it through Christ, right? Any situation that you're going through of difficulty in particular, Christ can give you strength to get through that.
2: You know, we have a book that I think we don't always offer it, but it's a great read, and it's just packed with scripture. It's called Tips for Resisting Temptation. We live in a world of sin. We have carnal human natures. And if you're going to be honest with yourself, if you want to live the Christian life, you're going to find a struggle taking place. The devil doesn't want to let you go, and sin is always present. But we can overcome. We can resist. We can be victorious if we follow the example given to us by Jesus, by claiming the promises of the Bible and looking to him. We'll send that book for free to anyone who calls and asks. It's called Tips for Resisting Temptation. I think every Christian needs to read this book if you want to know what the Bible keys and promises for victory in living the Christian life. The number to call for that is 800-835-6747. Again, you can ask for the book written by Pastor Doug. It's called Tips for Resisting Temptation. We'll be happy to send that to you if you're in North America or in Canada. Now, if you're outside of North America and you want to read the book, just go to our website, just amazingfacts.org. 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It's there online at the free library. 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
2: Hello, friends, and welcome back to Bible Answers Live. 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The number to call for that is 800-463-7297. 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Now, we're going to give you another number. It's the free offer. 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And to get that, it's just 800-835-6747. That is our resource phone line. And if you'd like to receive any of the free information that we share with you, you want to call and ask for that. You know, Pastor Aaron, we want to kind of greet some of our friends who are tuning in. We have folks listening not only on land-based radio stations, but on satellite. We also have people watching on the internet, on our various television networks. So who do we want to greet this evening?
6: Yeah, all over the place, but specifically those who are tuning in on KASK in Vacaville, California. That's not actually too far down the road here. And from KARM tuning in on Visalia here in California as well. So just a shout out to those who are listening on those broadcasts.
2: All right. Again, if you have a Bible question, the number is 800-463-7297. We're going to go straight to the phone lines. Who do we have next?
6: All right. We've got Henry calling in from New York. Welcome, Henry.
15: Yes. Blessing to you from both pastors. My question is, is it written anywhere in the Bible, anybody who is alive today, can they prove that they were a descendant of Solomon or David?
2: Okay. Does the Bible say anywhere that somebody can trace back their ancestry to David or Solomon? Well, not directly. However, it's important for us to realize that David and Solomon came from the tribe of Judah, and the tribe of Judah was one of the tribes that stayed in the vicinity of Jerusalem, in the area where Jerusalem is. The 10 tribes of Israel were conquered. The northern kingdom was conquered by the Assyrians. They were dispersed amongst the various other nations. That's where the Samaritans come from. They intermarried with some of the other nations there. However, the tribe of Judah and Benjamin, which was a smaller tribe, and most of Levi, they stayed in the area of the southern kingdom. Judah was a very big tribe, and when Jerusalem was conquered in 605 BC by Nebuchadnezzar, the Jews went into captivity for 7 years, but many of them returned back to Jerusalem. They rebuilt the temple, and that's where Jew comes from. The name Jew comes from the tribe of Judah. So there are Jews today that perhaps can trace their ancestry to the tribe of Judah. Maybe they can even trace it back further. The Bible's not clear. There's no genealogy specifically, but it does lead us down to the time of Christ. There were Jews from the tribe of Judah at that time.
6: Mm-hmm. All right. Well, hey, thanks so much for calling in, Henry. Our next caller is Mark calling in from Oregon. Welcome, Mark. What's your question?
16: Good evening. If there are no time prophecies in the Bible after 1844, which I do believe, how do we reconcile this to someone who says the Bible predicts Israel's return as a nation in 1948?
2: Okay, good.
16: What's the right answer to give?
2: Yeah, good question. When it comes to a specific time prophecy, you are correct. The longest time prophecy that we have in the Bible is Daniel 8:14, unto 2,300 days, then the sanctuary shall be cleansed. We know from Daniel chapter 9 that the starting point for that time prophecy was the decree to restore and rebuild Jerusalem, which went into effect. The first was by Cyrus, but it was really the third decree by Artaxerxes, which allowed the Jews not only to rebuild the temple, but really the city and create their own form of government. That marked the beginning time period of the 2,300 days. 457 BC was that date. You had 2,300 to 457, recognizing there's no year zero when you go from BC to AD. You end on the date 1844. We know that to be the longest time prophecy. However, there are still other prophecies that we have in Scripture that might not have a specific date attached to it. And I don't believe that 1948, even though that might be very well the date when Israel, the modern nation of Israel, was formed as a government, that specific date is not referenced in Scripture. There are other historical incidents that occur that might not have a specific date connected with it, certain events that are even take place in the future that don't have a specific date. I'm thinking, for one, that would be the close of human probation before the seven last plagues are poured out, the enforcement of the mark of the beast. These are things that are going to happen in the future, but there's no specific date that you can point to. The last date based on prophecy, 1844.
6: Yeah. The after the time of Jesus, and once the Jewish nation corporately, as a group of people, rejected Jesus as their Messiah, the Israel that we find in Bible prophecy really refers to all of God's faithful people, right? Whatever your ethnic heritage may be, the true Israel of God.

0: Pharaoh's heart between each plague before the Exodus?
1: Okay, good question. Before I answer this, Aaron, maybe you can look up the verse where it says Pharaoh hardened his own heart as well. Mm-hmm. So there's the verse speaks about God hardening Pharaoh's heart, but then there's also a verse that talks about Pharaoh hardening his heart. So there's a part that God played in the hardening of Pharaoh's heart, and that was bringing the plagues upon Egypt. How Pharaoh responded to the plagues was his own personal choice. So in one sense, God hardened Pharaoh's heart by bringing him to a point of testing, and how he responded to the testing, well, that was up to Pharaoh. Somebody's once explained it this way. They think of the sun, and the sun shines with the same heat, and if you have wax and you have clay, the sun, the heat of the sun will harden the clay, but it will melt the wax. It's the same sun. And so likewise, as the plagues fell upon Egypt, there was those whose hearts was melted. They recognized that they were sinners, but there were those who hardened their heart, like Pharaoh and most of the Egyptians. However, there were some Egyptians that actually came up out of Egypt with the Israelites. So there were some that their hearts were humbled through that experience.
2: Yeah, the sun can shine upon wax and it melts.
1: Right.
2: And the sun shines upon clay and it hardens, right? In Exodus 8, verse 15, this is the first time it references Pharaoh's heart being hardened. And it says that when Pharaoh saw that there was relief, he, that is Pharaoh, hardened his heart and did not heed them as the Lord had said. Before it ever says that the Lord hardened Pharaoh's heart, it actually says multiple times that Pharaoh hardened his own heart,
1: mm-hmm.
2: right?
1: In response to those plagues.
2: Exactly.
1: You know, sometimes in the Bible, God is recognized as the one doing something, even though he might bring a person to a point of decision. The ultimate decision is up to the person, but mm-hmm. God will bring them to that situation. And that's what was happening here with Pharaoh.
2: Yeah, that's right. Great question, Cindy. Thanks for calling. Our next caller is Howard calling in from Oklahoma. Welcome, Howard, to the show.
3: Thank you. I was pondering Revelation 12, verse 7, where it says there was war in heaven, Michael and his angels fought the dragon, and the dragon fought. Was that like a literal war where angels are killing each other and everything, or is that more of a war on words and ideals or whatever, kind of like the Republicans and Democrats are battling it out, you know, to... Can you shed any light on that?
1: Because sure, absolutely. All right, well, first of all, there's definitely a battle of ideas, and the devil's making accusations against God. For one, he's saying that God isn't really fair. We don't need his law. Maybe even said that God is not a God of love because he expects us to be obedient to his commandments. So there was a clash of ideas, a clash of thoughts. There was open discussion, without a doubt, because a third of the angels joined Satan in his rebellion, so there was a lot of talking taking place. But at some point when this rebellion really broke out, speaking of Lucifer in the Old Testament, it says that he wanted to take God's throne. So that was his final goal. He wanted to be like the Most High. And I think at some point, the devil and his angels were driven outside of heaven. I don't think they left willingly. They were actually pushed out. I don't think any of the angels lost their lives. We don't know what type of battle was involved. I'm sure they didn't use weapons of some kind, but they were physically removed from heaven. And then they kind of went through the universe looking for another place that they could call home. And right around that same time, the earth is being created. And the devil says, here's my chance. Let me try and tempt Adam and Eve. So that is the battle that you read about in Revelation chapter 12.
2: Yeah, and how we can know that it's really more so a battle, like you were kind of mentioning, over sort of like the Republicans and the Democrats, an idea over a battle over ideas and how to run the universe, is the name, the titles given to the dragon. It says in Revelation 12, that in verse 9, that the great dragon is called the devil and Satan, who deceives the whole world. Right. And so here the word devil actually means one who slanders. Right. So in the very name of Satan, devil is slander. That's gossip. Right. And then it echoes back to the serpent of old. That's Genesis 3. And in Genesis 3, we don't see Satan, you know, suffocating, wrapping his tail around Eve, but rather he's selling her on a new version of God. God is lying to you. You can't trust him, right? So he's attacking the very character of God and making us believe that we shouldn't obey his commands.
1: Mm-hmm. Clash of ideas. Mm-hmm. Although, you know, the Bible says he was cast to the earth.

0: So there was something involved there. You know, we do have a study guide. It's called Did God Create a Devil?
1: Yeah.
0: And we're happy to send this to anyone who calls and asks. You might be wondering, if God is a God of love, why did he allow the devil to be in existence? Well, call and ask. The number is 800-835-6747. Ask for the study guide. It's called Did God Create a Devil? And we'll be happy to send it to you here in the U.S. or in Canada. If you're outside of North America, just go to our website, just amazingfacts.org. Who do we have next?
2: All right, next we have Robert calling in from California. Hi there, Robert. How are you doing?
3: Oh, great. How are you? Thank you.
2: Great.
3: My question, it's about the 144,000 in Revelation. I just wanted kind of clarification. At the very, very, very end, they are basically the purest of the pure that has survived everything. And as I understand it, at the very end, when Jesus comes, will there be people saved or alive other than the 144,000 that will go to heaven?
0: Okay, good question. Well, let me just give for those who are listening a little bit of background of the 144,000. You read this in Revelation chapter 7. And leading up to that, the last verse of Revelation chapter 6 describes the second coming of Christ. And it answered the question. It says, the great day of his wrath has come, and who shall be able to stand? So the question is asked, who's going to be able to stand when Jesus comes? And then Revelation chapter 7 describes a group of people who have the seal of God in their foreheads. And we understand that the seal of God has to do with the anointing of the Holy Spirit. It is a reflection of his character, in particular manifest in obedience to his commandments, because Revelation 12:17 says, here are those who keep the commandments of God, and they have the testimony of Jesus. So, obedience in the last days, motivated by love, becomes a critical part of the seal. So, at the end of time, you only have two groups of people, those with the mark of the beast and those with the seal of God. Now, the 144,000, they serve as God's end-time apostles, you might say. You have 12 apostles that helped launch the early Christian church. Here you have 12 times 12 times 1,000, 144,000, representing a large group of people who are taking the three angels' messages to the world. And as a result of their preaching and sharing the everlasting gospel, there are more than 144,000 literal people that are sealed and standing when Jesus comes the second time. Revelation goes on. Revelation 7 talks about a great multitude from every nation, kindred, tongue, and people that is standing when Jesus comes, that are resurrected, many of which are resurrected, but those with the seal of God, they're alive. So I wouldn't get too worried about the number 144,000. You know, the tendency is for people to start counting, and they do the math, and they think, wow, if only 144,000 people are going to be alive and translated to heaven when Jesus comes, what are my odds?
2: Right.
0: But we've got to recognize Revelation is a symbolic book, and if you read on in the chapter, 12,000 from each of the tribes, there is spiritual significance even to the numbers that we find in the book of Revelation. We need not worry whether or not there's going to be enough room for us. If we receive Jesus and surrender to him, we can have the promise of being sealed and being amongst those who are ready for Jesus when he comes.
2: Amen.
0: All right, thank you. Next caller.
2: All right, our next caller is Ginger calling in from Texas. And Ginger, she is a first-time caller. So, hey, welcome, Ginger, to the program.
4: Well, thank you very much, and good evening, pastors. My question is, I have I believe it's a second commandment, love thy neighbor as thyself. Well, I do love my neighbors, and I am a recent widow, and been blessed by my husband and the Lord, and these temporary neighbors who are renting from my neighbor are not so nice. They help themselves to my property and to whatever they want, and I pray for them every night. And I'd like to know how I can not fear and not be angry with them. And even, as I said, I pray every night for them. So
0: okay.
4: Please help me.
0: Yeah, absolutely, Ginger. Well, you know, being a Christian is not always easy. And, of course, we meet difficult people, and we've got to pray for grace how to work with them. First of all, you know, you can pray for them. You can be the best example. If they've taken advantage of you, there's nothing wrong in you explaining to them that this is not allowed to happen. And, you know, if you have to ask them to move or have them moved, if they're renting from you, whatever the case might be, you can do so. You don't have to live in fear. But despite that, you need to still pray for them, which you do, and you need to love them. The Bible says that we can go to Jesus with all of our cares. We can cast all our cares upon him, for he cares for us. So there is a balance. The one, we don't want to be taken advantage of, and there are laws in our land to help protect us, and there's nothing wrong in seeking for help. If there are laws to protect you. But at the same time, individually, we don't want anger to eat us up, because the one who really is harmed with anger is the one who is angry at the other. It kind of eats us up from the inside. So that's where we pray and say, Lord, give us a forgiving spirit and let the Spirit of Jesus guide you. And then just make wise choices. Maybe speak with a godly friend and say, you know, what do you think would be the right thing for me to do in this situation?
2: Yeah. The verse that you were quoting earlier about casting all our cares upon Jesus is 1 Peter 5, verse 7. If you want to mark that in your Bible and keep going back to it. And also, I'd recommend reading Matthew chapter 5 and 6, where Jesus has some words to say about what we should do to our enemies, right, to pray for them. And he also talks about if we're fearful or anxious, and what we should do, right? And ultimately, we are to put first the kingdom of heaven, cast all our cares upon him, and he'll continue to provide for us.
0: All right. Thank you for your call, Ginger. Who do we have next?
2: All right. Next, we have Dana calling in from Nevada. Hello. Welcome to the program.
1: Yes. Thank you for taking my question, which is, when Jesus died on the cross, he was resurrected. What happened to his mind? He was half human, half holy or divine. Unlike us, who when we die, we don't go to heaven. Where did his mind go?
0: Okay. What happened to Jesus when he died? Well, first of all, he wasn't half human and half divine. I mean, I understand what you're saying. He was 100% human, and he was 100% divine. However, Christ did not use his divinity when he was on the earth. He relied upon his Father, just like we need to rely upon our Father. That's why when the disciples asked him and said, you know, when are you coming back? Jesus said, the only one who knows is my Father in heaven. Well, Jesus knows now, obviously, but that hadn't been revealed to him by the Father. And as Jesus grew as a child, he learned the very things that he had instructed Moses to write. He grew in knowledge and wisdom. And so he laid aside his divinity when Jesus came to the earth. He was divine, but he laid it aside. He didn't use his divinity for himself. It was a blessing for others. So when Christ died on the cross and he was placed in the tomb, he was not conscious. He was not aware of what was happening. That divinity had been laid aside. And when he was resurrected and he came to life, then he was conscious of what was happening around him. So Jesus was not away from his body when he was in the tomb and he was witnessing things and still conscious of what was happening. He was dead. And the reason we know that is because the Bible says the wages of sin is death. And Jesus paid the penalty for our transgression. It was real death that Christ experienced. So there is a mystery. We don't understand how Christ could be 100% divine, 100% man. There is an act of faith in just accepting what the Bible says. Some of these things will probably be further explained when we get to heaven. But from the Bible, it's pretty clear that when Jesus died, he was dead and he rose again early Sunday morning.
2: Yeah, and one thing I want to add is in John chapter 20 in verse 17, after Jesus has resurrected, Mary is there, right? And Mary is just so excited to see Jesus that she clings to him. She grabs hold of him, and Jesus responds to her, and he says, "Do not cling to me, for I have not yet ascended to my Father." Mm-hmm. Right? So here Jesus is making clear that, hey, while he was in the tomb, he was not
0: in heaven,
2: whisked away to heaven, right?
0: Or in hell.
2: Or in hell. He was in the tomb.
0: Okay, thank you. Good question.
2: All right, our next caller is Giselle calling in from Massachusetts. Welcome, Giselle. What's your Bible question for us?
5: Hi, yes. My question is in Psalm 119, verse 2, it said, "Blessed are those who keep his testimonies." But I don't know what that means, to keep his testimonies.
0: Okay, good question. Now, when you look at the Bible, it's the Old Testament and then also the New. But beginning with the Old Testament is really divided up into two parts, especially for the Hebrew mind, for the Jew. The first part is what they refer to as the law. And the law was the first five books written by Moses. And then there was what they called the prophets, also referred to as the testimonies, and that was the writings in the rest of the Old Testament. So you have the law and the prophets. That's what the Bible says, in the mouth of two or three witnesses, every truth is to be established. To the law or to the testimony, if they speak not according to this, there is no light in them, the Bible says. So the testimonies refers to the writings of the prophets. Now, the New Testament is really an extension of the prophets. So you still have those two divisions. You have the law, the first five books written by Moses. You have the Old Testament writings of the prophets. And really the New Testament is an extension of the writings of the prophets. So we still have those two witnesses or those two testimonies. So when David says, blessed are those who keep his testimonies, it's not only his law, but it's also those who hearken unto the prophets. The Bible says, hear his prophets, believe them, and you shall prosper. So the testimonies in a broader sense are what God has given his people as revealed through the writings of the prophets.
2: That's right, yeah. Thank you so much, Giselle, for the question.
0: Well, you know, one more thing just to add to that. You know, we find the same thing for God's remnant people in the last days. Revelation 12, 17 talks about those who keep the commandments of God. That's the law. And they have the testimony of Jesus. That is the spirit of prophecy, according to Revelation 19:10. So they're also obedient not only to the Ten Commandments, to the law, but also to the rest of Scripture, that which has been revealed through the prophets, through the spirit of prophecy.
2: Good point, good point. All right, on to our next question. We have Mo, who is a first-time caller, calling in from our very own California. Welcome, Mo, to the program.
6: Oh, thanks for taking my call. My question is, why are the most churches nowadays still breaking God's rules, regulations, and commandments of collecting tithing? Because my understanding is that tithing was the only one permitted to collect tithing was the high priest out of the tribe of Levi. And the only people that were supposed to pay the tithing was the 11 tribes of Israel to the one tribe of Levi. You know, and that high priest that was the only one allowed to collect it had to go through a ritual ceremony and had to be between the ages of, I think, 24 and 55, and had to come out of the bloodline of Aaron.
0: Yeah, let me jump in, Mo. We're going to run out of time. Good question, though. Why do Christian churches encourage folks to give tithe? Well, if you look at the New Testament example, tithe is actually really the beginning of the giving. The Bible speaks of the Church of Acts, where it says, people sold land and houses, and they freely gave to the work of the proclamation of the gospel. But in New Testament times, if the church is going to fulfill its mission of taking the gospel to the world, it needs to have support from the members. And the tithe principle that we find in the Old Testament is really just the starting point. In addition to tithes, we also find offerings. Now, it is true, we don't have a temple and we don't have a high priest as the Jews did, but we do have a heavenly temple, and our high priest is Jesus. And even though we can't ascend up to heaven and place it in his hand, when we give it to the furtherance of his work, we are giving it to Christ. And so, yes, we still return our tithes to the high priest, Jesus, but we do so by supporting the work of the proclamation of the gospel. So we are in harmony with what happened in the Old Testament, with a spiritual application, which is a little bit different. You know, we do have a study guide that talks about this and has a lot more scriptures. It's called In God We Trust. We'll be happy to send it to anyone who calls and asks. Again, that number is 800-835-6747. Again, just ask for that study guide. It's called In God We Trust. We'll send it to you if you're in the U.S. or in Canada. If you're outside of North America, just visit our website. Now, friends, you hear the music in the background. We're going to say goodbye to those listening on satellite. But for the rest of you, stand by. We're going to come back with some email Bible questions.
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2: All right, welcome back. We have 2 minutes here to wrap up with some email questions. Thank you all those who have been emailing in questions. You can email questions into balquestions@amazingfacts.org. So some of the questions we have for today is Violet. She emailed in and asked, in reading the Old Testament, I noticed that Israel is involved in many wars. We preach that God is love, so I do not understand why these wars were happening. Can you please explain?
0: Okay, good question. Yes, the Bible does contain war, but in addition to war, it does also contain acts of judgment. For example, the 10 plagues that came upon Egypt. You have the army of the Egyptians destroyed in the Red Sea. You've got the flood that destroyed the wicked. You've got fire that came down on Sodom and Gomorrah. So there are times where God will act as judge in order to preserve truth. He might bring judgment upon some wicked nation or city. That is God doing the work. And in the case of Israel going to war, they were obeying a commandment given specifically by God. And God was very specific on which nation they were to attack and what they were to do. So it was an act of judgment. However, individually, the Bible tells us that we need to trust ourselves to God. And Jesus said, if somebody strikes you on the one cheek, what do? You turn the other. The Bible says, vengeance is mine, saith the Lord. We are to love our enemies. So on a personal application, absolutely, we need to trust ourselves to God and love and pray for those that persecute us.
2: All right. Next question, we have Zach, who asks, Jesus told the thief on the cross that he would be with Christ in paradise. Was the thief part of the first fruits when Christ resurrected?
0: Okay, well, good question. Well, first of all, where the thief says to Christ, Lord, remember me. It's important to note the thief said, Lord, remember me when you come in your kingdom. So the thief wasn't expecting to receive a reward that day. Jesus gave him the assurance that day, you will be with me in paradise. Verily I say unto you today, you shall be with me. So the promise was that he would be remembered when Jesus came the second time. That's when the thief was to receive his reward. Now, was he part of the special resurrection? Probably not, because he was asking that Christ would remember him when he comes in his kingdom. However, the Bible doesn't tell us who were the ones part of that special resurrection that occurred at the time of Christ's resurrection. They were taken to heaven, and I guess we'll have to wait until we get to heaven to find out who exactly they were.
2: That's right.
0: Well, you know, friends, I'm looking at the clock past air, and I don't think we have time for another question. Again, we want to thank you so much for emailing your questions to us here at Amazing Facts. We look forward to studying further again next week. 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
12: I believe music is a very powerful force,
11: one that can be of great assistance, for instance, to those of us who occasionally need a little push to get ourselves moving. Then add the uplifting, convicting, holy words of God to that music, and I dare say these gospel songs provide a formidable force that can send the enemy running and set us well on the path to victory. Psalm 100 commands us to make a joyful noise unto the Lord, all ye lands. Serve the Lord with gladness. Come before His presence with singing. One of the themes that has often lifted my spirits comes from the promise of Jesus' second coming. And from the looks of the requests I received this week from Montana to Virginia and Michigan in between, that theme resonates with many of you as well. But first, Delano emailed me from Jamaica a list of excitingly inspiring courses like this one, I've Got My Mind Made Up.

Oh, that is fun. That's my take on a little Jamaican music. That's good stuff. In John chapter 14, Jesus said, "If I go and prepare a place for you, I will come again and receive you unto myself, that where I am, there ye may be also." That makes me feel like traveling on.

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1: Now here's a song for my dear friend Mary in Michigan. 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This song speaks of the joyful anticipation only fitting for a homesick child of God.

0: 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I look forward to hearing from you, and we'll be right back after this.
1: Hi, I'm Tim Parton, and I want to sing and play your favorites by request. 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Now you keep on singing.
0: Hi, and welcome back. Many of you who have been watching sometimes may feel sorry for me for the inability that I have of forming sentences. Somewhere in between my brain and my mouth, the words get confused, and I have a little bit of trouble sometimes, and I'm working on that. But I have friends who are brilliant songwriters that can form sentences and write songs, the lyrics of which are heavenly, in my opinion. And I have one of my friends online right now, Dave Clark, has written several songs, many that you probably sung. I'm going to talk to him. Let's see if he can give me some tips on how to talk. Dave, are you there?
2: I'm here, Tim. How you doing, sir?
0: Hey, I'm doing wonderful. It is so great to see you. I was just telling my friends what a great songwriter you are. Let's start off with maybe some of the songs that you have written that they may recognize.
2: Well, it depends who you listen to, I guess. I've been doing it a long, long time, and we wrote a lot of the stuff for groups like For Him and Phillips Craig and Dean, and songs like Crucified with Christ and Mercy Came Running. This Is How It Feels to Be Free. Why? I'm not sure. The irony is that I grew up in Southern gospel music, and last year was the first Southern gospel single I ever had.
0: Really?
2: And it was just kind of ironic. But
0: now, how long have you been writing?
2: I wanted to write. I felt like God called me to write from the time I was a young kid. I lived in Michigan. Mm-hmm. Back in that day, we didn't have computers. There was no other way to do it except move to Nashville. So that's what I did 2 weeks after high school.
0: Right.
2: So I set out with the ugliest car in Michigan. And by the time I got there, I had the ugliest car in Nashville.
0: Cool. Well, you felt right at home.
2: I did.
0: So you are also a musician, though. You brought that, too, to the table.
2: I played, through high school and stuff, and ended up, my first professional music job was riding on the same bus that you rode on with the Spear family. And I stayed there 5 years, and I loved being with them. They were my parents' favorite group as a kid, and it was a dream come true. But I remember one night we were doing the camp meeting in Iowa, Nazarene camp meeting, and they did a song called Pour Through Me about vessels that had gone dry. And even though I'd written a song, I knew they were singing it to me.
0: Wow.
2: They also sang the verse that night that never gets sung to the old hymn, I'd Rather Have Jesus. And that night they sang, I'd rather have Jesus than men's applause. I'd rather be faithful to his dear cause. And I'd rather have Jesus than worldwide fame. And I knew who they were singing to. We were in an industry where the only way to gauge our success was by men's applause.
0: Right.
2: And I went that week and resigned to Brock, and I just said, God called me to write. As good as you've been to me, I don't know how I'm going to do it, but I've got to write songs.
0: Sweet. Well, that's an awesome step of faith to take, and I know that there are a lot of singers and songwriters in Nashville who are trying to find their place, and so it's a good thing to follow the calling of God and to just put it all in His hands and trust Him. And He certainly has been good to you. I've seen your name on several Billboard charts, and that's really, really cool. And it's an honor to call you friend to the extent that that I am your friend at all. But I do admire your talent and your gift, and I encourage you to keep doing what you do. Now, you are also affiliated with a publishing company. Are you still doing that?
2: Yes. With I am creative director for a company called Lilliness, and they do a lot of church music, and we were blessed to get to work with a Tim Parton arrangement that came out last year with Mike Speck.
0: Right, cool.
2: I love the church, and sometimes you call it choral music, sometimes it's inspirational music. All my life, I have had one market in mind, and that's to write for where I felt like the church was.
0: Nice. I love the ability to edify the saints through lyrics that glorify God. So let's do a song that maybe is a favorite song of yours. Anything you've written you like?
2: Probably a writer always likes the last one they wrote, and the best one is the one they're about to write. So, but you know what? Probably one that people might know the most would be a Christmas song, and it was recorded about 20 years ago, and every year since it's been recorded by another artist, and this past Christmas, Rascal Flatts recorded it, so that was kind of exciting.
0: Cool. And so give me the title.
2: The title is A Strange Way to Save the World.
0: Strange Way. All right. Let's do it.

I'm sure he must have been surprised at where this road had taken him. There's never in a million lives would he have dreamed of Bethlehem.

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0: What a great song. Wonderful, wonderful lyrics. Dave Clark, you're an amazing man. Thank you very, very much. And God bless you. And I look forward to hearing more songs from you.
1: Tim, thank you so much. And best of luck with your show. And God's blessing on your whole staff there.
0: Thank you
1: so much.
0: Thanks, brother. God bless you.
1: Bye.
0: Bye-bye. For Chuck and Gail in Montana, and for Ellen in Virginia, here are two more modern gospel songs with beautifully crafted lyrics depicting the second coming of Jesus Christ. We Shall Behold Him and the Midnight Cry.

Amen. I have such sweet memories of New Year's Eve services as a child when we would form a circle around the church sanctuary and sing this chorus, reminding each other of that blessed hope that He is coming soon.

0: Would you like to give blood in the Greater Hallen area? A blood drive will be at the Hallen Seventh-day Adventist Church located at 11279 Agin Street on Sunday, October 11th from 9:30 a.m. to 2 o'clock p.m.
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4: The Bible says in Deuteronomy chapter 31, verse 6, "Be strong and courageous. Do not fear or be in dread of them, for it is the Lord your God who goes with you. He will not leave you or forsake you." As you're going through the week, remember that we serve a powerful, almighty God, and there is no need to fear. Place your trust in Him, and He will see you through whatever you are going through.

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1: Supposing you turned on your television today and you noticed all of a sudden that there had been a jumbo jet crashed and some 300 plus people were all dead. Wow, you said, and you kept listening, and pretty soon they said, there's another jumbo jet crashed, and another 300 people plus are dead. And then you kept listening, and said, latest news here, there's another jumbo jet crashed, and another 300 people are dead. Oh, my, every newscast in the town was in, and then they said, there's one more. Oh, you say, what is this, terrorism or what? And then you tune in the next day, and there were four more jumbo jets crashed. And the following day, there were four more jumbo jets crashed. Would you get on a plane the next day? I don't think so, because every plane would be grounded. Do you recognize that every day in this country, more than 1,200 people die prematurely of diseases associated with the smoking habit? And you're still smoking? Well, you say, but doctor, I've tried to quit smoking. I really have tried to quit smoking. Oh, I know how it went, probably on your birthday or January 1. You said, this is the day. I'm going to do it. And you took your cigarettes and you wadded them up and you threw them in the wastebasket. And you said, that's it. And it was pretty good until long about 2 o'clock in the afternoon, and there you were going through the wastebasket again, trying to find those cigarettes. Yeah, have you really done that? I suspect you have. But you've tried to quit smoking, haven't you? Surgeon General's report came out something over 40 years ago. You said, I think I should quit. But it's been very difficult. You've tried the patches. Some of you have, anyway. Maybe Zyban. How many of you tried acupuncture? I remember one person came to one of my clinics, and they went to see a doctor who put some shots in the nose, B1 shots. Ooh, it's painful. He charged them $350 for these shots, supposed to help you stop smoking. They each got a shot and hollered and then went out to their car and had a cigarette. Yeah, it's a tough old habit. There's no question about it. And one of the problems with the smoker is that he gets discouraged and he thinks, you know, this has become a part of my life that that I can't get rid of. I should tell you that in my experience, I've probably helped over 100,000 people quit smoking, and I do know that even for you hardcore smokers, it's possible. And if you listen into these programs, I think you'll get a lot of tips that will be particularly beneficial for you. Fact is, maybe you'd like to hear what one lady went through, a four-pack-a-day smoker. Let's see if we can get a hold of Jennifer.
2: Hello?
1: Hello, Jennifer. This is Dr. Weaver. I have a couple questions I'd like to ask you to share with the people that are listening into our Stop Smoking program.
2: Okay.
1: Jennifer, tell me, was there ever a time when you thought you wouldn't quit smoking or you didn't want to quit smoking?
2: No, I never wanted to quit smoking. Cigarettes were the most important thing in my life to me.
1: Well, did they interfere with the way you lived?
2: They ruled my life. Including my job, even the job that I took, it was because I could drive the delivery car and still smoke continuously all day long. I smoked from first thing in the morning until I went to bed at night, one cigarette after another.
1: How many packs was that?
2: I never wanted to know how many cigarettes. I bought my cigarettes by the carton, and I simply smoked one right after another. Half the time I didn't even use a lighter. I just lit one cigarette right off the other one.
1: I understand you have quit smoking. How in the world did that happen?
2: Well, that's kind of an unusual story. I went to visit my beautician, and I was there for approximately 2 hours. And during this time, my beautician asked me if I would go to a non-smoking class with her. And I told her, no, I didn't want any part of that, and I had no intentions of quitting smoking. Well, eventually she talked me into it just because I, you know, she needed some moral support. So I did. I went with her, and you ended up talking me into quitting smoking, which to this day I still can't believe I actually did it. But I owe it all to you, Doc. It was nothing specific that you said to me. It was everything in general during the classes that I went to, the non-smoking classes, and I ended up quitting smoking right along with the whole, with the entire group. And I'm very happy that I did, and very thankful to you.
1: Has this changed the way you lived?
2: Oh, absolutely. I couldn't even go to a theater to watch a movie because I couldn't go an hour and a half or 2 hours without a cigarette. So I would take 3 or 4 cigarettes.

0: smoking now?
1: I quit January the 12th of 1998, and I haven't had one puff off of a cigarette since then.
0: You know, that's pretty remarkable. Do you ever dream that you were smoking?
1: Yes. Yes, I have. I've had nightmares that I had a cigarette in my hand, and I thought, oh, no, why did I do this? I promised myself I would never, ever smoke again. And thank goodness it was only a nightmare and it wasn't true.
0: I think that's interesting because most everyone who quits smoking at some time or another dreams that they're smoking has such a relief when they wake up and find that they're no longer doing it.
1: That's very true.
0: Really want to, I mean, do you have great urges that you'd like have another cigarette?
1: Oh, not anymore, but I certainly did in the beginning.
0: It was kind of tough, wasn't it?
1: It was very tough in the beginning, yes.
0: Did you use that rubber band that I suggested as aversion therapy?
1: I used that rubber band continuously all day long. I had one on each wrist. One wrist got a little bit too sore, and I used the other rubber band.
0: What admonition, basically, would you give to anyone who's smoking now and thinks, hey, I can't quit?
1: I would say, and I'm sure people have probably heard this before, but if I can quit, I know for a fact anyone can do it. No one could possibly have smoked more than I did. I smoked continuously from the moment I woke up in the morning until the very second that I got into bed to sleep. Sleeping was the only time I didn't smoke, and in the shower. That was it. If I can do it, I know others can do it with your help.
0: Well, listen, I'm really proud of you, Jennifer. You got rid of a very self-destructive habit, and I know you've gone on to make other lifestyle changes, and we know that God will continue to bless you as you make wise decisions in how you ought to live.
1: Well, thank you very much, Doc. I can't tell you how much I appreciate everything you've done for me.
0: Well, thank you, Jennifer. We appreciate your interview, and I'm sure it'll help a lot of people.
1: I certainly hope so.
0: Yeah, you see, here it is, a four-pack-a-day smoker, and she thought she couldn't quit, but getting everything put together, it worked for her. I can tell you that if you listen to these programs and you follow through on the tips that I'm going to give you, that you too can be smoke-free and get this terrible monkey off your back. So what are some of the things that you might want to do? Well, I suggest that the most important thing you need to do if you want to stop smoking is to set a date. Know what that time will be. Maybe you can time it with our next program. That should be helpful to you. And then tune in every time the program is in the air, and you'll get some tips that'll be particularly beneficial. So what do you need to do? Well, set the date. And then stock up on a lot of good fruit juices. We find that when people are quitting smoking, that if they eat real lightly and stick largely to fruit and fruit juices the first day, it helps them get through that very difficult time. In preparing to stop smoking, you want to get on the best lifestyle possible. We suggest that people eat, drink, and sleep like athletes in training. What does that mean? Well, you know what a good food is. Get rid of that junk food and get those whole grains, fruits, and vegetables. Drink lots of water or good fruit juices. And then get your rest. I tell you, when you're deciding to stop smoking, this is going to be one of the most difficult things you ever accomplished. And you want to start that program at the top of your game. You may want to check in with your doctor to make sure you can begin an exercise program. We have discovered that one of the main things that helps people when they want to stop smoking is to get on a good exercise program. Exercise, number one, will help bring in a tranquil feeling. It helps get rid of some of those terrible urges. And in the long run, of course, it keeps you from gaining weight, which many people are afraid might happen when they stop smoking. You want to also check in with your dentist and get your teeth all shined up and clean. Get that tobacco taste out of your mouth. Start looking at non-smokers. You know, most smokers, they somehow cannot understand how they could be non-smokers. Most people have this cigarette tied in with every waking moment from the time they get up in the morning to the time they go to

0: bed at night. They see themselves as smokers, and they can't picture themselves without a cigarette. So what should you do? Well, you watch non-smokers and see what they do. You know, you see some non-smoker on the telephone, and you say, look at that. You know what? You can actually talk on the telephone and not smoke. You watch some non-smoker get in his car and drive down the street, and you say, wow, you can actually drive an automobile without a cigarette. You look at those people, and you say, you know what? That's the way I'm going to be. I'm going to be able to do these things, too. Maybe you see someone, boss comes in and reams them out, and you would have had about three cigarettes by now, and they just sit there, and they take it calmly. You say, hey, look at that. I bet you I could do that, too. Then begin to imagine what it'll be like to kill all the urges. We're going to give you a lot of tips on how to handle the urges to have a cigarette that come along when you quit smoking. This is Dr. Arthur Weaver with the 3ABN Stop Smoking program. We got more tips for you, so keep tuned.
1: Now here is a health tip from the author Ellen White. We are God's workmanship, and His Word declares that we are fearfully and wonderfully made. He has prepared this living habitation for the mind. It is curiously wrought, a temple which the Lord Himself has fitted up for the indwelling of the Holy Spirit. The very flesh in which the soul tabernacles and through which it works is the Lord's. The living organism is God's property. It belongs to Him by creation and by redemption.
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0: We want to continue to give you plans to make so that you can be successful in your stop smoking endeavor. One of the things you should do is to check with a good buddy. Find someone who you know you can trust, someone who will be firm with you, someone who will be kind, and someone who really cares, and that someone should be a non-smoker. That person could be, well, someone who has quit smoking before, and say to him, you know what, or her, I am now going to quit smoking. I have a program in mind, and I want you to be my support. I want to talk to you in the morning. I want to talk to you every afternoon while I'm going through the withdrawal phase. Now, I should tell you that the withdrawal phase, the physiological withdrawal phase, actually only lasts 3 or 4 days at the most. Those terrible feelings that one gets when they quit smoking, those physiological withdrawal, the addictive withdrawal, only lasts for 3 or 4 days. So it's very important, particularly during the early part of your smoking withdrawal, that you have someone to share your miseries with. Fact is, it's kind of nice if you can get two or three other people to stop smoking with you at the same time. And then you can be a significant support for each other. What about the auxiliary medications? Well, I think most people can do it without any medication. The Zyban has proved to be helpful for some people, I should tell you honestly. It's also been producing a lot of symptoms in some people. Some people, they just get antsy and can't handle it. Other people get rashes and stuff from it. But it has been shown that it is of some benefit, and you do have to get that from your doctor. Most of the people that come to our clinic are able to stop smoking without any particular problems. You should know that you are going to have some urges. Of course, this is an addictive drug. And in order to get this nicotine out of your system, it takes 3 or 4 days. But to get this nicotine out of your system, you're going to have to go through the miseries. But listen, you've had the flu, haven't you, for 3 or 4 days, and you survived, even if you have to go to bed. Oh, that's better than going to bed to have your chest opened up for a lung cancer or a coronary bypass or something like that. I can guarantee you, as a surgeon, and I spent my life as a cancer surgeon, I can tell you that the miseries of quitting smoking do not compare with the miseries of the diseases that this can produce. Yes, you will have some urges. And I think the important thing to recognize is that these urges come in waves. They, for you ladies, you know it's a little bit like being in labor. You get a labor pain and then you get some relief. The men won't understand that. But I think most of you have been on the beach and you notice that you're out there, if you're on the ocean beach, and you can be hip deep in water. And all of a sudden, it looks like the ocean bottom disappears. Oh, it's just another wave. You're splashing around, and you say, being carried out to sea. And the wave goes by, and there you are, hip deep in water again. Well, it's a little bit like that with the smoking urge. It comes, it lasts a while, and then it goes away. So it's important to recognize that when you think you're drowning, you think you're on the beach during Hurricane Fifi or something like that, that this too will pass. And we're going to give you some weapons to kill an urge. I'll tell you what I think is your biggest weapon you can use, and that is to reassert your decision to be smoke-free. In my clinics, I get people to say, I love being free from smoking. Now, you can say that even if you feel terrible, you know, because indeed, you will love getting this very self-destructive, expensive habit off your table. So, when you have an urge, you reassert your decision. I love being free from smoking. I have made a decision, and regardless of how I feel, go ahead and climb the wall. I'm not going to have this cigarette. Now, we like to use a little aversion therapy also. How do you practice aversion therapy? Let me tell you. You get a good, strong rubber band, and you put that around your wrist. Now, you see, the problem with all smokers is that they've learned to enjoy the cigarette. All addictions work the same way. I don't care whether it's alcohol, caffeine, nicotine, cocaine, they produce some pleasant feeling. And then when the withdrawal comes, they produce very unpleasant feelings. The sad part of it is nobody blames the drug for the unpleasant feelings. They just blame it for the good feeling. And then they have another drug, and then they feel better. And then they give it the credit for making them feel better, you see. Well, no, it's the drug that gives you the withdrawal. So when you're angry because you're not feeling well, blame the cigarette, blame the chewing tobacco, blame the cigar, blame the snuff, or however you're using the tobacco. And you'll be putting the blame where it belongs. So you put that rubber band around your wrist, and when you get an urge, you say, I've decided I am smoke-free. I love being smoke-free, but that was a bad idea. And then you give that band a big snap. Woo-wee! And every time it comes up, you will give it another snap. Hey, it works. Because it makes you realize that the idea to have a cigarette is not pleasant. Pretty soon you'll have an urge coming up and you'll say, no, I don't think so. I really don't need a cigarette. I was driving down the freeway one day, and a man behind me was honking his horn. Oh, I didn't like that, you know, this road rage and all of that, but he kept honking his horn, and I said, I'm driving well. What is the problem here? Pretty soon he passed me. He raised up his arm. He pointed to a rubber band on his wrist. And he honked his horn and went by. I recognized him. He was from a television producer of a television station who'd been to a recent clinic. And I called him up and I said, don't do that. He said, I should tell you, that rubber band is going to stay there till I die. When they dig me up, some archaeological dig, they'll wonder, what is the cultural significance of this rubber band? And he said, I should tell you, that was more helpful than anything else that I did. So you should go ahead and practice the aversion therapy. Then there are a number of other techniques that you will find very helpful. One of them is to drink a glass of water or fruit juice. The important thing is, remember, it comes as an urge, and what you need to do is split. Go get yourself a glass of water. Go get yourself a glass of fruit juice. Go for a little walk, and remember that in a short period of time, your pain will be relieved. It's important to take some deep breaths. Many people find this extremely helpful. Take several, 4, 5, or 6 deep breaths. Do them slowly, ease into them, and you will find that this will give you some relief. I think a glass of water and a walk seems to be one of the best things that we have recommended. Or if you can't get out and walk, you can start doing a little light calisthenics right there in your office or wherever you work. Listen, we're only getting started here, but we're going to have a bunch more clues so you don't miss the next program. We're only getting started, and we're going to give you a lot of help so that you too can say with confidence, I love being free from smoking.
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4: We read in Child Guidance, don't embellish your homes. Don't live this lavish type of lifestyle. Because then they're going to learn that, remember, they are the center of the world, and they will desire everything around them. In Child Guidance, page 132, don't let 2 to 4-year-olds have whatever they want. If they whine for something, if they ask for something, they get it. No. That's very, very, very, that's called spoiling your children, right?
3: Courtesy Belt of Truth Ministries. This devotional is entitled, A Mother's Faith, by Vera Medvedeva. I was born in Russia, and my mother was a believer. She was 38 when she became pregnant with me, and because she suffered from heart problems, her doctor advised her to have an abortion, saying that she would die in childbirth and her baby would be severely compromised. However, my mother refused and began praying instead for God to help her give birth to a healthy child. When my mother was ready to deliver, her physician considered this suicide and literally ignored her, although she was pregnant herself at that time. But God didn't abandon her. Another woman was close to delivery, and they called a doctor from another department to help her while she was in labor. But for some reason, he attended to my mother instead. The miracle was that I was born healthy, and my mother survived it too. Her first words that day were, "Thank God, Vera." So they gave me that name. In time, all my family became believers, and people would gather at our house to study the Bible. My sister and I regularly attended church, and as a child, my faith in God was lively and fervent. My mother often felt unwell due to her heart disease, and during the summer, I'd go to our garden to pray for her. Then I'd run home and ask, "Mom, are you better?" As a rule, she did get better because I sincerely believed that God would help her. After all, Jesus promised, "According to your faith, let it be to you," Matthew 9:29. However, my older brother was not a believer. He loved to spend time with his friends, and my mother was worried about him. One day, we all went to bed before he got home. Then, at 2 o'clock in the morning, my mother woke me up to pray for him. It had been a cold night, and at dawn he had crawled up to the stoop and lost consciousness. That night, on the banks of the river, he'd been beaten and stripped of his warm coat and clothes. Apparently they had wanted to drown him in an ice hole, but suddenly, at 2 o'clock in the morning, they decided not to. At this time, the Russian laws forbade any of us to talk about God or distribute any religious literature. But my mother and sister secretly printed and distributed Bible lessons, and I helped bind them. Mom was also very generous and friendly, so we often had guests at our home. She worked as a housewife and looked after our numerous greenhouses. She always gave away the first fruits from her garden to the poor people, left the necessary part for us for food, and sold the rest. God always abundantly blessed our family with whatever was necessary, and our harvest was always better than that of our neighbors. Although our neighbors always sprayed their potatoes with poisonous pesticides, Mom always picked off the potato beetles by hand. And despite their modern methods of pest control, their potatoes always grew small, while ours were large and tasty. Mom always relied on God in everything. During the summer, our neighbors cut and scattered hay several times to dry it, but my mother didn't have time to do this, and her health was weak. So she prayed that God would take care of this so our cow would not be left without food. She said, "God will water, and God will dry." And indeed, the hay was dry at summer's end, and our cow had enough for the whole winter. Mom tried her best to use natural means to maintain and improve her health. She brewed various medicinal herbs and fasted, meanwhile doing everything around the house, skiing, and leading an active lifestyle. She sang in the church choir and would often say, "Joy heals the heart." And so she lived to be 80.
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7: Well, hello, friends, and welcome to 3ABN Worship Hour. My name is Pastor James Rafferty, and we are so thankful that you've joined us for our Worship Hour here at 3ABN. We are going to be looking at the text in 2 Peter chapter 3 and verse 12. So if you have your Bibles with you, be sure and bring them, open them, get them ready, because we're going to be studying a very important topic that is entitled, Why the Wait? Why the Wait? So I want to wish you Sabbath blessings, and let's just open our Bibles now to 2 Peter chapter 3, verse 12. We'll read our scripture, and then we'll have a word of prayer and jump right in to our message for the day. 2 Peter chapter 3 and verse 12 says this, "Looking for and hasting unto the coming of the day of God, wherein the heavens being on fire shall be dissolved, and the elements shall melt with fervent heat." And that is the King James Version of the Bible. Again, the sermon title is, Why the Wait? What are we waiting for? What is holding back the second coming of Jesus Christ? Let's pray together. Father in heaven, we just want to thank you again for this opportunity to study your word. We're studying the important topic of why we are waiting. What are we looking for? What is it that needs to take place before Jesus returns? And we're asking that your Holy Spirit will guide us into all truth, that you'll speak to our hearts, that we'll be receptive to what you have to share with us with the message of Scripture today. We ask that you'll allow our minds and hearts to be taken into heavenly places on your Sabbath, that we can be recharged and renewed and ready for service. So guide, direct, keep us, cleanse us, for we ask it in the precious name of Jesus Christ. Amen. Why the wait? Such an important question. You know, Adventists have been talking about the second coming of Christ for over 180 years. So why hasn't Christ returned yet? What are we waiting for? The Pope to do something significant or important, or maybe the Jesuits that are behind that organization sometimes more? Are we waiting for end-time events like COVID and climate change and more pandemics, more wars and rumors of wars? The Bible talks about that in Matthew chapter 24. Why the delay? Why the wait? You know, ever since I became a Seventh-day Adventist, there's been this idea of a major event that we have been supposedly waiting for. When I first became an Adventist in the 1980s, it was the Jubilee cycle. The Jubilee cycle was going to hit a certain date. At first it was 1989, and then it was 1990, and sure enough, when that Jubilee cycle hit that certain date, Jesus was going to return. Well, he didn't. And then in the 1990s, it was Y2K. I don't know if you remember Y2K. Year 2000, Y2K. That's when all the computers were going to be messed up, everything was going to come to an end, and Jesus was going to return. Well, it didn't happen then either. Then came the Mayan calendar. I don't know if you remember the Mayan calendar and the whole idea that this calendar ended in 2012. And sure enough, that must be pointing to the end of time. There must have been something about that calendar that designated that Jesus was going to come and everything was going to end. Well, that came and that went. And then we got into Pope counting, you know, counting how many popes that there were going to be from 1929 until the second coming. And of course, we're still kind of in limbo on that. And of course, the newest and perhaps the most extreme, I think, is this idea of 2027, connected with Christ's baptism and the 6,000-year theory. So I don't even want to go there. I don't even want to go there. The bottom line is that we have been, and especially Adventists, but humans, have been tending to set dates for times and days of Christ's return, even though Christ warned us not to do it in Matthew chapter 24. Matthew chapter 24 and verse 36 says, "But of that day and that hour knoweth no man, not even the angels in heaven, but my Father only." But we're like that child, you know, who does everything their parents tell them not to do. Now, our reasoning, of course, could be, well, Christ didn't say that we wouldn't know the year. Fair enough. But is it possible that all this focus on events is misleading? What do I mean by that? Well, when the Jubilee fails, what do? When Y2K comes and goes, leaving us with a bucket load of dried goods, where are we? When the Mayan calendar ends up being just that, the Mayan calendar, not some biblical prophetic calendar, then what? And Pope counting? Well, let's just say that we need to count on Jesus rather than counting on the Pope. I wasn't going to go here, but let me say this too. Regarding the newest time setting, the 2027 idea of 6,000 years of, you know, sin, and then, of course, the 2,000 years from Christ in the 27 AD where he was baptized. What if that date is too late? What if setting a time or suggesting that Jesus isn't returning until 2027 for another 5 years is actually delaying the second coming of Jesus Christ? You can email me here at 3ABN if you're an Adventist and you'd like some lesser light to help clarify that. So the question remains, why the wait? What are we waiting for? I mean, Noah only had to preach for 120 years before the flood, and this is a lot bigger event than the flood. The second coming of Jesus Christ is the end of sin, the end of everything. I mean, we've been at it for 180 plus years. Friends, we need to understand, we need to know what the Bible teaches on this subject, because the Bible actually tells us why we're waiting. Let me pray with you again as we get into the subject. Father in heaven, I'm just asking for a special anointing on this message, for your spirit to guide our hearts, because we need to understand why we've been here for so long. Please guide us to understand this in your word, we pray. Again, in Jesus' name, amen. You know, not too long ago, I heard a sermon from an Adventist pastor who said, we couldn't hasten it, Christ's coming, the first time, and I don't believe we can hasten it the second time. When I heard this statement, my mind was immediately directed to the following Bible verse and my own personal struggle with it. And that Bible verse is 2 Peter chapter 3 and verse 12. Let me read it again, just the first section of it from the New King James Version. It says, looking for and hastening the coming of the day of God. Now, admittedly, the idea of hastening the coming of Christ has at times been a challenge for me personally. It's also been somewhat controversial in our church. There is a teaching based on the Bible that often just quotes this one verse, that we can hasten the coming of Jesus Christ. And there's also a difference of opinion on the verse itself. Like, some Bible translations actually bring a completely different meaning to this verse. So it doesn't actually say that we can hasten the coming of Christ. So where do we go from here? How do we sort this out? Well, I'd like to suggest that we are to be faithful Bereans. What does that mean? Well, Paul's words were received with all readiness of mind by those who were in Berea. But they would go back to the Word of God, back to the Scriptures, to see if what Paul was saying was true. We need to receive the Word of God with all readiness of mind. We need to receive what people preach with all readiness of mind. But then we need to go back to the Word of God and see if those things are true. Even if the preacher that's preaching is like a Paul to us. Even if we have a lot of confidence in the preacher, our confidence has to be, bottom line, has to be in the Word of God. And that story is taken, by the way, from Acts chapter 17 and verse 11. So this is an opportunity to do that. Every time we come in contact with maybe a controversial topic or a topic we don't fully understand or something that doesn't seem to be clear in the Bible, it's an opportunity for us to go back to the Scriptures and study it for ourselves. We don't need to listen to the pastor. Too many times I hear people say, well, Pastor so-and-so said this, or Pastor so-and-so said that, or this speaker said this and this speaker says that. And I'm saying, well, what does the Bible say? What does the Word of God say? We don't want to be following men. We don't want to be following what men say. We want to be following what the Word of God says. So let's look at a few verses here. We can begin our study by taking a closer look at the Bible itself. So let's start by comparing different translations. That always helps, I think, to clarify biblical meaning. So different translations of the Bible, of that same Bible verse, is what I always do. I start with my King James. That's my study Bible. That's my foundational Bible. Then I'll go to the New King James or the NIV, or the NAS or the ASV, whatever Bible I can get my hands on, to try to compare the different versions, the different translations, and see if that can bring clarity. So let's do that with 2 Peter chapter 3 and verse 12. Here's the NIV. As you look forward to the day of God and speed its coming. Okay, NIV says we can speed its coming. Here's the New King James. We've looked at this also already. Looking for and hastening the coming of the day of God. All right, we can speed its coming. We can hasten its coming according to these translations. Here's the ESV, English Standard Version. Waiting for and hastening the coming of the day of God. Okay, the English, English Standard Version says we can hasten it. The New King James says we can hasten it. The NIV says we can speed it. Here's another one. This is the NASB, and that is 2020 version. It says looking for and hastening the coming of the day of God. All right. So the New International Version, the New King James Version, the English Standard Version, the New American Standard Bible, and actually there are many other translations. I didn't want to include them all here. There are many other translations that really help to bring clarity to this text. You see that? They indicate clearly that it is in the prerogative of the church, in the prerogative of the people of God, to speed, to hasten the return of Jesus Christ. However, There's at least one Bible translation, as well as some paraphrased Bibles, which are functional equivalence translations. That is, they're not based on the Greek, i.e., or the Hebrew, but they're actually just taking the meaning and trying to translate it so it's easy to understand. And they present a completely different meaning to the verse. Here is the ASV, American Standard Version, of 2 Peter 3, verse 12. Here's what it says. Looking for and earnestly desiring the day of God. Here's the Message Bible. Daily expect the day of God, eager for its arrival. And here's the Amplified Bible. Look for and await the coming of the day of God. Completely different meaning here. I mean, desiring the day of God, being eager for the day of God, awaiting it, is a bit different than hastening it and speeding its coming, right? And of course, as brethren, we should all desire and we should all eagerly wait for the second coming, right? Amen? But we've got a contradiction here, it seems. We've got a series of Bible versions that are telling us that we can speed and hasten the coming, and we've got other ones that say we just need to eagerly wait for it, right? We just need to desire the second coming of Jesus. That's why it's so important for us to be students of the Word. Not only do we want to look at the Bible translations, but we want to look at other portions of Scripture. Isaiah chapter 28 says, here a little and there a little. We need to take everything that's written on a certain topic and bring it all together. And that's what we want to do next. You see, the question we're seeking to understand is whether we as Christians can actually hasten the second coming of Jesus Christ, and if that has anything to do with why we're waiting. Why the wait? Now, obviously, some theologians prefer translating the text in a way to remove this teaching, right? It's not there. And we could dismiss their translation of the text since it's not, you know, it's a minority text and it's mostly based on paraphrased translations, which aren't really based on the Greek. But majority opinions aren't always correct. I mean, we don't accept the teaching of the Bible just because the majority support it. Or we'd be Sunday keeping, eternal hell, fire, believing spiritualists. Let me explain that more. Worshiping on Sunday has majority support among Christians, but it doesn't have biblical support. The idea of eternally burning hell, where sinners will be tormented forever and ever, has majority support, but it lacks biblical support also. And of course, the majority of Christians believe that when you die, you go directly to heaven or to hell, yet the biblical support for this is also weak. Now, if you haven't heard about these truths, if you want to study these truths, if you have honest questions about these teachings and you'd like some answers, you can contact 3ABN and you can ask for these books. They are by Danny Shelton. It's a new book series called Focus on Truth, and it covers some of these topics in more detail. And it's something that we need to be aware of. What does the Bible teach on these subjects? Focus on Truth, Danny Shelton. Just get a hold of 3ABN and they can get you a copy of those books. So this then is our opportunity. It's an opportunity for us to test our humility of knowledge. Are we willing to lay aside our personal opinion? Are we willing to surrender our opinion to the inspired revelation, to the Word of God? Are we willing to surrender our hearts to the work of the Holy Spirit, who we are told has an ongoing mission in John chapter 16, 7 through 15, to convict us of truth and of sin and of righteousness and to lead us into all truth. So whether it's Sunday versus Sabbath or eternal hell versus annihilation or grace versus legalism, God's inspired truth calls us to surrender our opinions to the Word of God. Now, when we study the Bible carefully, we'll find that there are biblical events that have been based on time prophecies. So the idea of time prophecies predicting certain events is not something strange to the Bible. For example, in Genesis 15 and verse 13, God told Abraham that his people would be in captivity in Egypt for 400 years. And that prophecy was fulfilled to the year. In Jeremiah 25, verse 11, God told his people through the prophet Jeremiah that the Babylonians would take them captive for 70 years. That was a 70-year time prophecy, and that was fulfilled to the year. The first advent of Jesus, actually, according to Daniel chapter 9 and verse 25, specifically his anointing as the Christ or Messiah, was based on what we call the 70-week prophecy of the 2300-day prophecy in Daniel chapter 9 and Daniel chapter 8 and verse 14. That is the week, 70-week day for a prophetic year prophecy, or I should say prophetic day for a year, literal year prophecy. So what about the second coming of Jesus? Is the second coming of Jesus based on some kind of time prophecy or even on a specific event like a certain number of popes or a jubilee cycle? All right. In Matthew chapter 24, Jesus clearly says that no one knows the day or the hour. Now, this seems to indicate that the second coming of Christ is not connected to a time prophecy. Now, regarding the first advent, you know, in heaven's council, we know that the hour of the coming of Christ had been determined. We can see that in the 70-week prophecy of Daniel, chapter 8, 14, and chapter 9, verses 24 to 27. However, the second advent is not connected to a specific time, a day, or an hour. It's actually connected to the work of the experience of God's church filling the earth with his glory, according to Revelation chapter 18, verses 1 through 6. And we'll look at more scriptures than just that one. We've seen 2 Peter chapter 3, verse 12. Now we've referenced Revelation 18, verses 1 through 6. In other words, when the earth is lightened with the glory of God, Babylon falls and Jesus returns. Well, that lightening of the earth with the glory of God hasn't got so much to do with the Pope or how many Popes or the Jubilee cycle. It really isn't connected to the Mayan calendar or Y2K. The lightening of the earth with the glory of God has to do with God's people, with God's people reflecting his image, with God's people proclaiming the gospel as a witness to all nations. Speaking of his second coming, Jesus not only warned us against time setting, but he also clearly indicated that when that time should be right. In other words, when it would be right or when he would return. He tells us in Matthew 24, verse 14. Here it is. Here's the verse. And this gospel of the kingdom shall be preached in all the world for a witness unto all nations. And then the end shall come. And the end in this verse, according to Matthew 23, verse 39 and Matthew 24, verse 3, is the second coming of Jesus Christ. The Matthew 24, 14 verse lends support to the 2 Peter chapter 3, verse 12 verse that says we can hasten the coming or speed the coming of Jesus, according to the NIV. It lends to support to it. Not only that, but it's probably, likely, where Peter first heard the biblical idea of hastening Christ's return. You see, the early church knew that they could hasten the end, at least of the Jewish temple, which Christ mingled with the signs of his second coming in Matthew chapter 24 by preaching the gospel to all the world. And Paul tells us the gospel was preached to every creature under heaven in that first generation. Jesus tells us in Matthew 24, this generation shall not pass till all these things are fulfilled. He's talking about all the signs that pointed to the destruction of Jerusalem in AD 70, wherein not one stone was going to be left upon another. But then we start the cycle again. Matthew chapter 24, verses 4 through 20, repeat in preparation for the second coming of Jesus Christ. And then they take us into verses 21 and onward, which don't have dual application, but are a continuation of those signs foretelling the second coming of Jesus. So, in this verse, there are two things that hasten the second coming of Christ. Did you catch them? Number one, the gospel is going to be preached to all the world. And a lot of times we emphasize that, you know, and we just kind of leave it hanging there, but that is not what brings the end. We can preach the gospel to all the world. Every single person can hear it. And of course, that's part of the work we're doing here at 3ABN. And praise God for your support and your prayers in helping us to get that gospel out. But that gospel also has to go as a witness. And then shall the end come. There's a preaching and there's a witness to the preaching, right? People want to see the gospel in shoe leather. They want to see people who not only preach the gospel, but live the gospel. So the first part of this work of Christ's church is evangelism. It's outreach. The second part of the work of Christ's church is personal character development. And our neglect in these two areas, I believe, have hindered instead of hastened the second coming of Christ. These are, in fact, the most important signs of Christ's return, if you think about it. They're the most important signs of Christ's return in Matthew chapter 24. That is to say, of all the signs that Christ gives us in Matthew 24, of every single sign, wars and rumors of wars and famines and pestilence and earthquakes in different places and deception and false Christs and false prophets, of all of those signs, if every single one of those signs was fulfilled and this sign in Matthew 24, verse 14, was not fulfilled, Jesus would not come. The end would not come. Because Jesus says that the end hangs on this one sign being fulfilled, the gospel being preached as a witness to all nations, then the end will come. And we're told why in the context of 2 Peter 3 and verse 9, the reason why is because God is long-suffering toward us. 2 Peter 3 verse 9 says, not willing that any would perish, but that all would come to repentance. And so we continue on with wars and rumors of wars. We continue on with this world of evil and misery and pain and suffering because God is holding out for that last person, that last woman, that last man, that last son, that last daughter, that last child who would turn to him, who would accept him as their personal Savior. That was one of my favorite verses when I first became a Christian. So our faithfulness in these two areas is going to hasten the coming of Jesus Christ, according to 2 Peter chapter 3, verse 12, according to Matthew chapter 24, verse 14, according to Revelation chapter 18, verses 1 through 6, according to Revelation chapter 10, verses 6 through 7. We haven't looked at those yet. According to Colossians chapter 1, verses 26 and 27, according to Revelation 14, verses 1 through 20. So to be clear, to be really clear now, by giving the gospel to all the world, it is in our power to hasten our Lord's return. What a responsibility. What a blessing. What a gift that God has vouchsafed to his church, that God has given to his church, that God has allowed us to be part of hastening the coming of Jesus Christ. We are not only to look for, but to hasten the coming of the day of God. 2 Peter chapter 3 again in verse 12. Now, don't take my word for this. Don't take my word for this. Let's do some more detailed digging into the Bible. Let's look at some more verses. Let's let God's word speak. Let's begin with looking at the Greek word for hastening. That's what I like to do. I like to go into the Greek. The Greek word for hastening. If you know how to use a Strong's Concordance, it's really easy. You can get an app on your iPhone, Bible app. You can get a Strong's Concordance app. You can get a hard copy Strong's Concordance. You can open it up. You can look up the word hastening. It'll take you to a number in the back of the Greek dictionary, and you can look up what it means. And this is what you're going to find. When you look that up, you're going to find that there are other Bible verses that will tell you how this word is used. And that helps us to understand if it's used in a sense of desiring and eagerly waiting, or if it's used in the sense of doing something actively, moving something forward. I want you to notice some of these verses where this word is used. The first one we're going to look at is Luke chapter 19 and verse 5. I'm not going to read the text, but I'm just going to give you an outline of the story because we don't have time to read the text. In Luke 19 verse 5, Zacchaeus was told by the Lord Jesus Christ to make haste and come down from this tree, for today I must dine at thine house. That's what Jesus says to Zacchaeus. Make haste. Today I must dine at thine house. In Acts chapter 22 and verse 18, in Paul's defense to the council at Jerusalem, where God told him, make haste and leave Jerusalem quickly. Quickly, leave Jerusalem. And then in Luke chapter 2 and verse 16, the shepherds, you know, were coming to see the child Jesus. And the shepherds came with haste to find Mary and Joseph and the babe. So all of them are speaking of actively doing something. Making haste is something that is actively taking place. We're not sitting back and just kind of waiting and desiring and hoping. We're actually doing something. Zacchaeus was to come down quickly, right? Paul was to make haste and get out of Jerusalem. The shepherds were to make haste and go to see the babe, Jesus Christ, and where he was born. So this is the light that God has given us. As we look at these words, the Bible says that in the mouth of two or three witnesses, let every word be established. That's Matthew chapter 18 and verse 16. So we've looked at two witnesses, right? We've looked at Peter, and we've looked at Jesus himself in Matthew chapter 24, verse 14. And both of these biblical witnesses clearly teach that Christ's return can be hastened by the preaching of the gospel as a witness to all the nations. Now, due to the nature of this topic, right, because it can be a sensitive topic, I think it's going to be beneficial for us to consider additional evidence from the Bible. And I've got some verses here that I want us to look at. The first section of Scripture that I want us to turn to is Revelation chapter 14. The entire chapter. Now, we're not going to read the entire chapter, but we're going to look at it as an overview because it's a corollary. It parallels Matthew chapter 24 and specifically verse 14. So, in these verses, in Revelation chapter 14, in these verses, we find the preaching of the gospel to all the world, every nation, kindred, tongue, and people, which is followed by the second coming of Jesus Christ, but is preceded by a people who are spiritual virgins without guile. They follow the Lamb wherever He goes. They stand without fault before His throne. They're not defiled with women, and that is a spiritual or symbolic representation of false doctrine or other churches that aren't teaching the gospel of Jesus Christ. So Revelation chapter 14, 1 through 5, reveals the character of those who follow Jesus. It's very important for us to be revealing Christ as a witness in order for the gospel that we proclaim to bring an end to this earth's history and usher in the second coming of Jesus Christ. Why? Again, 2 Peter 3, verse 9, God is long-suffering us. What? He doesn't want anyone to perish. He wants everyone to get a true revelation of who He is, of His love for us, of how He died for us, of how Jesus Christ, God so loved the world that He gave His only begotten Son, that whoever believes in Him might not perish, but have everlasting life. And so God is in earnest with us. He's in earnest with His church. There's a lot of false doctrine out there. There are people that teach, there are churches that teach that God is predestined, preordained, certain people to be lost and certain people to be saved, and there's nothing we can do about it. God says, no. I want everyone to be saved. God so loved the world that whosoever believes in Him. There's other churches that believe that you can have everlasting life or you're going to have everlasting life in hell. No. You have everlasting life or you perish. That's what John 3:16 says. And so God wants this gospel to go to the world, and He wants to be testified to as a witness. He wants the world, even people who are in churches, maybe they've misunderstood God, or maybe they were raised in church, and they misunderstood God's character about hellfire, and they said, I could never live with a God who's going to burn people in eternally burning hell forever. These people God is in earnest with, I want you to know that's not who I am. I want you to know that's not my character. And I want you to hear the message of the gospel before this all wraps up, before I return, because I want you to have an opportunity to say, that's the God that I believe in. That's the God that I want to serve. So the character of God's people is highlighted by their willingness to follow the Lamb wherever He goes. And that's a beautiful picture there in Revelation 14, 1 through 5. It's specifically verse 4. So the preaching of the gospel is immediately followed by the fall of Babylon. You've got God's people that get ready. They follow Jesus wherever He goes. Then the everlasting gospel is preached in Revelation chapter 14, 6 and 7. I saw another angel flying in the midst of heaven. That's a symbol of God's people, God's church, messengers, having the everlasting gospel to preach unto every nation, kindred, tongue, and people, saying with a loud voice. It's clear. It wakes people up. It calls people. Fear God and give glory to Him, for the hour of His judgment has come, and worship Him that made heaven and earth and the seas and the fountains of waters. It's a call to worship God that established the day of worship back at creation. The God that made heaven and earth and the seas and the fountains of waters rested, Genesis 2, 1, 2, and 3, on the seventh day. And He blessed the seventh day and He sanctified it and He set it apart. And so this clarion call comes forth, and when this clarion gospel call comes forth, revealing the truth about God's character in relation to hellfire, in relation to the state of the dead, in relation to the Sabbath, in relation to every truth of the gospel, including righteousness by faith, which means we can't earn and we can't merit our way to heaven. There's no way that our good works can make any difference in our salvation. It is Christ and Christ alone by which we are saved. Our works simply testify that we trust in His righteousness and not in our own righteousness. And when that message is heralded to the world, many people come out of Babylon, and Babylon falls. It comes to an end. The confusion is over. That word Babylon means confusion. It's over. People, it becomes clear in their minds who God is and how He saves through Jesus Christ, by grace through faith alone, and not of ourselves. It's the gift of God, not of works, lest any man should boast. And Babylon falls, and then Babylon falls. The mark of the beast crisis is finished. Jesus returns, Revelation chapter 14, verses 14 through 20. And there's this reaping of the harvests of the earth, both good and bad, the wheat and the tares, the gold and the dross. Now, there's one verse that directs us to the final development of God's people in this end time crisis. And that verse is found in Revelation 14, verse 12. It says, "Here is the patience of the saints. Here are they that keep the commandments of God and the faith of Jesus." Amidst all the chaos of end time events, the fall of Babylon, worshiping, the solemn warnings, the impending judgments from heaven, a key development has taken place. A people, a patient people, have appeared on planet Earth in a time of chaos, in a time of war and rumors of wars, of riots, at a time of hate and bitterness and strife. There's a patient people that have appeared upon the earth who keep the commandments of God and have the faith of Jesus. These patient people, these lawful people, these faithful people are being developed right now. Just look around. You'll see them here and there, because God is developing character right now, preparing people right now for the crisis that's ahead. And as you see them, join them, follow them, follow their God wherever He leads. So clearly the development of this patient, commandment-keeping people, keeping the faith of Jesus, supplements our previous witness verse in Matthew 24, verse 14. In other words, the gospel has to go as a witness. There's got to be a people who follow the Lamb wherever He goes, who have the patience of the saints, who keep the commandments of God, and have the testimony of Jesus. And without that witness, without those people, the end's not going to come. Oh, there's a lot of people out there who profess to be Christians, but they're not keeping God's commandments. They're not patient. They don't have the faith of Jesus. They're caught up in legalism or all kinds of other isms. God is looking for this people so He can bring an end, so people in this world can see that the gospel works, that the gospel is powerful, that the gospel can transform our lives. And again, not because we're saved by the transformation, we are saved by Jesus Christ. And that salvation that we have in Christ leads, bears fruit in a transformed life. The transformed life is fruit of the power of the gospel that saves us in Jesus Christ. So we have a people who are a witness of the love of God. They're a witness of the holiness, of the godliness, of the peace. They're without spot. They're blameless, according to Revelation 14, 1 through 5. And really, that's the context of 2 Peter chapter 3. Let's go back and look at those verses. 2 Peter chapter 3, and we'll start in verse 11. Here's what it says, 2 Peter chapter 3. "Seeing then that all these things shall be dissolved," that is, this earth is going to be dissolved. It's going to melt up. It's going to burn up, we're told, in the Old and the New Testament. "Seeing this all, that this whole world is going to be dissolved, what manner of persons ought you to be in all holy conversation and godliness?" See, there's nothing worth investing in this earth, because cars are going to melt, buildings are going to come down, gold is going to, everything that's earthly is going away. So what you really need to invest in, what's really going to be long-term, is character. Long-term investment, if you're smart, if you're intelligent, if you're wise, long-term investment, according to the Bible, is investing in holy conversation and godliness. A character that is fit for heaven. And then it goes on in verse 12, says, "Looking for and hastening," here we go, "hastening, speeding the coming of the day of God, wherein the heavens being on fire shall be dissolved, and the elements shall melt with fervent heat. Nevertheless, we, according to His promise, look for a new heavens and a new earth wherein dwells righteousness. Wherefore, my beloved, seeing that you look for such things, be diligent that you might be found in Him in peace, without spot and blameless." See, that's the point. That's the whole point. We are to be looking for something better than this world has to offer. And as we do that, we are going to be without spot and blameless, because we're going to be a witness, a testimony of the gospel of Jesus Christ. That's what it is that's going to take us to the end of this world as we know it. A people who reveal the power and the grace of God in their lives. Now, the next witness is found in Revelation chapter 10, verses 6 and 7. Revelation chapter 10, verses 6 and 7. If you have your Bibles, you can slip over there to Revelation 10, verses 6 and 7. And what we're seeing here in prophetic language is a transition that takes place from time prophecy to gospel revelation, Christ revelation. See, Revelation chapter 10 connects with Daniel chapter 10 and 12. Revelation chapter 10 begins with this angel, this mighty angel that's clothed with a cloud, that comes down from heaven, clothed with a cloud, a rainbow is upon his head, his face is like the sun, his feet are as a pillar of fire, and he has in his hand a little book that is open, and he sets his right foot on the sea and his left foot on the earth, and he cries with loud voices where the lion roars, and when he had cried, seven thunders uttered their voices. And when the seven thunders uttered their voices, I was about to write, and I heard the voice from heaven saying, seal up those things that the seven thunders uttered, and write them not. And the angel which I saw stand upon the earth and upon the sea, verse 5, lifted up his hand to heaven, and swear by him that lives forever and ever, who created heaven and the things that therein are, and the earth and the things that therein are, and the sea and the things that are therein, that there should be time no longer. But in the days of the voice of the seventh angel, when he shall begin to sound, the mystery of God should be finished, as he has declared to his servants, the prophets. Now, how are we going to understand these verses? Well, you have to go back to Daniel chapter 10. You can do a parallel here. You can do a connection here between Daniel chapter 10 and Revelation chapter 10. Because in Daniel chapter 10, you have another glorified being. Another angel, if you will. This one in Daniel chapter 10,

trumpet. So in Daniel chapter 10, we have this same picture, but in Daniel 10, this angelic being, this glorified being, is called a certain man. Daniel 10, chapters, or verses 5 and 6. And I lifted up my eyes and looked, and behold, a certain man clothed in linen, whose loins were girded with fine gold of Uphaz. His body, verse 6, was also like the beryl. His face is the appearance of lightning, and his eyes as lamps of fire, and his arms and his feet like in color to polished brass, and the voice of his words like the voice of a multitude. So Daniel chapter 10, verses 5 and 6, parallels Revelation chapter 10, verses 1 and 2. Why? Because in Revelation 10, this similar being, this similar glorified being, comes down to John with a little book open. Well, the little book of Daniel is the only book that's ever been sealed, and it was sealed for a prophetic timeline or a prophetic time period. We read that in Daniel chapter 12. Daniel chapter 12, the same certain being that Daniel saw at the beginning of his vision. In Daniel chapter 10, Daniel 10 is the beginning of the vision. When Daniel's praying, he sees this certain man glorified. He's given the vision in Daniel 11, and he gets to the end of Daniel 11, and the same angel comes and is standing on the waters of the river. Verse 5, he stood on one side of the bank of the river, and the other side of the bank of the river, there were two different beings. And then there was verse 6, and one man said to the man, clothed in linen, that's the one that Daniel saw at the beginning, clothed in linen, which was upon the waters of the river, how long shall it be to the end of these wonders? And then this being that Daniel saw, that John sees, gives these time prophecies, the 1260, the 1290, and the 1335. And he says, when those time prophecies come to an end, Daniel's going to stand in its place. Your book is going to be open, and it's going to stand in its place. People are going to understand these prophecies. And so Revelation chapter 10 is picking up where Daniel 12 leaves off. It's repeating the same actions, the glorified being in Daniel 10, the glorified being in Revelation 10. The glorified being has the little book of Daniel. In Daniel 12, it's sealed. In Revelation 10, it's open. And the glorified being stands upon the waters of the river in Daniel 12. In Revelation 10, he stands on the earth and on the sea, indicating a worldwide proclamation of this message. In Daniel chapter 10, he holds his hands up to heaven. In Revelation 10, he holds his hands up to heaven. In Daniel chapter 10, he swears by him that lives forever and ever. In Revelation chapter 10, he swears by him that lives forever and ever. In Daniel chapter 12, he says he gives these prophetic time periods. Daniel 12. In Revelation chapter 10, he says time no longer. These time periods have come to an end. We're not waiting now for a certain time prophecy to be fulfilled. All of the time prophecies, both literal and prophetic, end in 1844. There is time no longer. That's talking about prophetic time. It's not just talking about day for a year time. It's talking about prophetic time. That is, any prophecy that predicts future events. So what are we waiting for now? We're not waiting for the Pope. We're not waiting for Y2K. We're not waiting for the Mayan calendar. We're not waiting for wars and rumors of wars to escalate. We are waiting for one thing, according to Revelation chapter 10 and verse 7. We are waiting, it says here, for the mystery of God to be finished. In verse 7 it says, but in the days of the voice of the seventh angel, when he shall begin to sound, the mystery of God should be finished, as he has declared to his servants the prophets. What is this mystery of God, and what is the seventh angel sounding? Well, let's answer both of those questions again from the Bible. The first one we'll answer is the seventh angel sounding. That's found in Revelation chapter 11. Just over the page, Revelation chapter 11 talks in verse 14 about the fact that the two woes are past. The last three trumpets are called woes. The two woes would be the sixth trumpet and the fifth trumpet. So there's only one woe or one trumpet left, and that's the seventh trumpet. And it's about to sound. And it says here in verse 15, and the seventh angel sounded, that's the seventh trumpet, the third woe, and there were great voices in heaven saying, the kingdoms of this world are become the kingdoms of our Lord and of his Christ, and he shall reign forever and ever. That's the end. That's the same thing predicted in Matthew chapter 20, verse 24, verse 14. The same thing that 1 Peter chapter 3 talks about in verse 12. The same thing that Revelation 14 talks about. The same thing that Revelation 18 talks about. It's the same event. It is the kingdoms of this world becoming the kingdoms of our Lord and of his Christ, and he's reigning forever and ever. The end has come. When the seventh trumpet sounds. Why? Because when the seventh trumpet sounds, the mystery of God will be finished.

So what is the mystery of God? What is the event that will usher in, that will hasten, that will speed the second coming of Jesus Christ? Well, according to all the verses we've read so far, that event is the gospel being preached as a witness in people, as a testimony of its power. Is it the same here in relationship to the mystery of godliness? Well, let's read about it in Colossians chapter 1, verses 26 and 27. Colossians chapter 1, verses 26 and 27. Paul is speaking here in Colossians chapter 1 about this mystery of godliness, and guess what he says? Because it's right in harmony with everything we've been studying. Guess what he says? Verse 26, Colossians chapter 1. Even the mystery which has been hid from ages and from generations, but now is made manifest to the saints, to his saints, to whom God would make manifest or make known what is the riches of the glory of this mystery among the Gentiles, which is Christ in you, the hope of glory. What is the mystery that's going to be finished? Christ in us, the hope of glory. There it is. It's in perfect harmony with everything we've been reading in all of these other passages of the Bible. In fact, look at the context of Colossians chapter 1, verse 27. The very next verse says, whom we preach, warning every man and teaching every man in all wisdom, that we may present every man perfect in Christ Jesus. Did you get that? The gospel, the everlasting gospel, calls us to step into the righteousness of Jesus Christ. His perfect life, which is the only thing that can measure up to the standard of God's Ten Commandment law, and is penalty substituting death, which is the only way we can be forgiven. We accept that, and we have salvation. And that salvation brings forth fruit. We're not saved by the fruit, but the fruit is an evidence of our love for Christ, who first loved us. Christ says, if you love me, you will keep my commandments. And of course, 1 John 4, verse 19 says, we love him because he first loved us. So this is the picture that fills out here. And God is saying in verse 29, Paul is saying, whereunto I also labor, striving according to his working, which works in me mightily. You see that? This is not just about talking. This is about what works in us mightily. Paul was a Pharisee of the Pharisee. He gave it all up. He was a legalist. He gave it all up. He wanted Christ's righteousness and Christ's righteousness alone. He wanted that to be the basis, the foundation, the title and fitness for heaven for him. So he pressed toward the mark, not as though he'd already attained or were already perfect. And he says here again in verse 27, to whom God would make known what is the riches of the glory of the mystery among the Gentiles. That's unbelievers. That's the world. That's people who haven't heard about this mystery. That's people who don't know about the gospel. God wants the gospel to be delivered to the Gentiles. God is not looking for a church or for Christians who profess Christ and drink and gamble and womanize and do whatever they want. God wants to change our lives. He wants to change our hearts. He wants a gospel that works, because that's what people need. That's what this world needs. This world doesn't need hypocrites, hypocritical Christians. This world needs real Christians. This world needs to see transformed lives in the midst of all of the injustice and evil that is taking place on planet Earth today. And that's what the gospel proposes. And that's why the wait. That's what we're waiting for according to 2 Peter chapter 3 and verse 12. That's what we're waiting for according to Revelation chapter 14 verses 1 to 20. That's what we're waiting for according to Matthew chapter 20 verse 14. That's what we're waiting for according to Revelation chapter 10 verses 6 and 7 and Colossians chapter 1 verses 26 and 27. That's what we're waiting for according to Revelation chapter 18. Verses 1 through 6. Let's take a look there. Revelation chapter 18, verses 1 through 6. This is God's last clarion call. We could look at Revelation chapter 18 as the final revelation of God's glory to the world. And when we say God's glory, we're talking about his character. We're talking about his character of love. We're talking about who God is. A character of love that is revealed in his commandments. Loving God with all the heart, mind, and soul, the first four commandments, and loving our neighbor as ourself, the last six commandments. Jesus says in Matthew chapter 22, verses 36 through 40, these are the two great commandments, and on these two commandments hangs all the law and all the prophets. It's fulfilled in love. The commandments are simply a revelation of God's love, God's character of love.
Revelation chapter 18, beginning with verse 1. And after these things, I saw another angel coming down from heaven, having great power, and the earth was lighted with his glory. And he cried mightily with a strong voice, saying, Babylon the great has fallen, become the habitation of devils, and the hold of every foul spirit, and the cage of every unclean and hateful bird. If you parallel this to Revelation chapter 20, you're going to find that that's exactly what happens. This world is going to become the prison house for Satan and his angels. Because when Jesus returns, all of those who have rejected Christ will be destroyed by the brightness of his coming. And all of those who have accepted him, including those who have fallen asleep in Jesus, are going to be resurrected, 1 Thessalonians chapter 4, 15, 16, 17. That's the comfort, verse 18 says, that we have when we face death. And so we see here in verse 3 that all nations have drunk of the wine of the wrath of her fornication. The kings of the earth have committed fornication with her. And it says, the merchants of the earth are waxed rich through the abundance of her delicacies. I can't even think of a time when this verse is so present truth as now. When we see the merchants of the earth and the kings of the earth all coming together under the system of Babylon, all coming together to control the world, to control the economics of the world, to deceive the world, all of them coming together, drinking the wine of the wrath of her fornication, unfaithfulness to God, fornicating spiritually, adulterating from the truth of the Bible, turning away from God and the principles of his word. Being deceived, verse 23 says, by her sorceries. The Greek word there is pharmakeia. By her sorceries, by her pharmakeia. We're living in that time right now. And this coming a message is going to lighten the earth with God's glory, with his character, a revelation of who God is. And that message is going to have a right arm, a right hand, and the right hand of that message is going to be this message of health, of healthy living, of the doctors that God has given us, of fresh air and sunshine, of exercise and temperance and trusting God and rest. And that right arm of that third angel's message is going to swell to a loud cry, and it's going to bring down Babylon, it's going to bring down pharmakeia, it's going to bring down deception. And people's minds and hearts are going to be healed through the gospel of Jesus Christ. And they're going to be standing blameless before God because they have the righteousness of Jesus Christ. And they're not going to worry about this world anymore and this life anymore, because they know that their life, their eternal life, is in heavenly places with Christ Jesus, Ephesians chapter 2 and verse 1. And then there's going to be this voice from heaven, and this is the voice you need to hear right now, friends. This is the voice that's calling out to you at this moment. Verse 4 of Revelation 18, and I heard another voice from heaven saying, come out of her, my people, that ye be not partakers of her sins, and that ye receive not of her plagues. There are people in this confusion, this consolidation of church and state, this consolidation of fornication and adultery, spiritual adultery, this consolidation of the kings and the merchants and the religions of the world coming together to control. There's a people in there that are God's people. You may be one of them. God's people are in this confused state. They don't understand God. They don't understand the truths of the Bible. They don't understand what's going on in this world. They're just believing everything they're told, and they're not going to the Word of God to see if it's so. That might be your situation. It was mine. I knew nothing about the Bible. I remember the first time that my sister told me about going to church on Saturday, I thought she was crazy. Said, everyone knows Sunday's the day to go to church. I didn't know a lick about the Bible, but I told her, everyone knows Sunday's the day. Why? Because the majority go on that day. And sometimes, friends, we are deceived because we think truth lies in majority opinion. It does not. God is a majority. The Bible is a majority. And God wants us to follow his word, and not the opinions of men, not the teachings of men, not the doctrines of men, not the traditions of men, not the science of man. Because that, according to the Bible, is a science falsely so-called. There is a true science, and the Bible speaks about that. So come out of her, my people. You might have been part of that system, and you might think that perhaps because you've been part of that system, because you've supported that system, because you are in guilt by association, that God can't forgive you. He can. He's calling you out. He's calling you to come out of that system, and his grace is sufficient for you, and he can forgive you just like he forgave the thief on the cross who deserved to die. He was on death row, but he said the simple words, Lord, remember me when you come into your kingdom. And Jesus assured him right then, right there, that day, he assured him, you will be with me in paradise. And that assurance comes to each one of us by accepting the righteousness of Jesus Christ.
Come out of her, my people. Do not partake of her plagues. For her sins have reached unto heaven, and God hath remembered her iniquities. We're almost there, friends. If you think about it, we're almost there. Her sins have reached unto heaven. I mean, can this world and the sinfulness of it and the injustice of it and the chaos of it, can this world continue much longer? It cannot. There's coming a time when God is going to reward her, even as she has rewarded you. God is going to double unto her according to her works. And in the cup which she has filled, he's going to fill to her double. And God wants you, he wants his people to come out of that before that time comes. So you see here, it's very clear when we look at the Bible, it's very clear what 2 Peter chapter 3 and verse 12 is saying. In the Old Testament, there was a time prophecy that predicted the very year that Christ would be here and anointed with the Holy Spirit, A.D. 27. You can study that. It's very clear. Luke's gospel makes it very clear. It's the 15th year of Tiberius Caesar that Jesus was baptized and the Holy Spirit anointed him. And that A.D. 27 date, you follow that back 483 years and you come to 457 B.C. A very clear Bible prophecy. The time was fulfilled. The kingdom of God was at hand. Jesus said it over and over again. Paul affirmed this in Romans chapter 5, verses 6 through 10. In due time, Christ died for the ungodly. He reconciled us to himself. That was the very prophecy of Daniel chapter 9. So we see this clearly in the Bible. But then we came to a certain time in history when the longest time prophecy in the Bible, along with all of the other prophetic periods that were delineated there in Daniel chapter 12, the 1260, the 1290, and 1335, all of them came to an end, 1843 and 1844. Time no longer. No longer are we looking for prophetic time. We're not looking at a day for a year time. We're not looking at any time, literal time, even, that is predicting the future, events of the future, not the second coming of Christ, not the outpouring of the Holy Spirit. None of that is based on time. There's only one thing we're waiting for. One thing. The mystery of God to be finished. And it needs to be finished by the time that seventh angel sounds. Because when that seventh trumpet sounds, Jesus is coming. And the kingdoms of this world become the kingdoms of our Lord and of his Christ. So yes, I struggled for quite a while. Understanding or seeking to understand 2 Peter 3 verse 12, because I thought it was a standalone verse, and I wondered why the Bible would just have one verse that indicated we could hasten the coming of Jesus Christ. But as I listened to this pastor talk about this verse, my mind and heart was awakened to go back and really study this out. And I saw that 2 Peter chapter 3 verse 12 is not a standalone verse, that it stands with Matthew chapter 24 and verse 14. It stands with Revelation chapter 14, verses 1 through 20. It stands with Revelation chapter 18, verses 1 through 6. It stands with Revelation chapter 10, verses 6 and 7. It stands with Colossians chapter 1, verses 26 and 27. It also stands with Revelation chapter 7, verses 1 through 3, and Daniel chapter 11, verse 44. But we don't have time in this study to look at those verses. So we'll look at them in part 2. We'll look at them in detail and see how it is that Revelation 7 and Daniel 11 come alongside and help to support the truth that the Bible teaches in 2 Peter chapter 3 and verse 12. We'll do that in our next sermon title, which is going to be titled Tidings from the East and from the North. But for now, friends, I want to just make an appeal to you. Please, please. Dig into the Word of God. It has everything that we need to know. And it is not only a prophetic book, but it is a book of salvation. A book that offers us complete salvation from sin in Jesus Christ. Salvation from the penalty of sin. Salvation from the power of sin. And salvation from the presence of sin. Jesus Christ is our Savior. Let Him be your Lord. Your righteousness. Accept Him into your heart today. Simply make this prayer yours. Father, I cannot do it myself, but I give my heart to you right now. I surrender everything in my life to you, and I ask you to come into my heart and bless me, lead me, guide me. In the name of Jesus Christ and by your Holy Spirit, amen and amen. We'll see you soon. God bless.

Jill Morricone, and recently I met some missionaries whose names I cannot share for their safety. They told me that years ago, a woman in a country where they served watched 3ABN by satellite and accepted Jesus as her Savior. But unfortunately, we ended that satellite transmission, and 10 years passed before she met another Sabbath keeper. They told me she was overjoyed to finally learn that Jesus

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1: This is the book that changed the world. We're continuing our study through the book of Romans, the book responsible for sparking the Protestant Reformation and introducing the teaching of righteousness by faith to the world. Romans 8 is where Romans all comes together. It's the high point of the book, the destination Paul has been taking us to. If Romans was a road trip, this would be Paul saying, I showed you the Outer Banks and the Smoky Mountains and the Gateway Arch, and we saw Mount Rushmore, and now here we are, the Grand Canyon, the big one. In the first seven chapters of Romans, Paul's been talking about how a person is saved, how a lost person is saved. He's been clear, saying the only way a lost person can be made right with God is through faith in Jesus. He makes clear the law does not save you. Big news for the converts from Judaism in the Church of Rome who'd been clinging to their Jewish rites and ceremonies. Paul states that only through faith in Jesus can you be forgiven for your sins and be saved. Paul discusses faith and grace and then starts to apply what he has written, saying that the person who comes to faith in Jesus dies to sin and is therefore freed from sin. Romans 6 is the how-to of Romans. We're told that a person can either yield to sin or righteousness. That's the choice you have. Every day you get to surrender your life to God or to not do so and serve sin instead. Now, Paul is a realist, and while it would have been easy for him to have written, see how simple it all is, he didn't. He knew, based on what he understood of human nature, that the people in the Church of Rome, even with this undeniably good news, were going to have struggles. He wrote about the experience of a person who tries to do right and cannot, and tries not to do wrong, but does. He says, O wretched man that I am, who shall deliver me from the body of this death? Now there's a question, and it's a question that oozes desperation. The word wretched appears only twice in the Bible. Here, and in Revelation 3, where the church of Laodicea is described as wretched, miserable, poor, blind, and naked. A related word shows up as misery a couple of times. Paul says that person stuck in sin is wretched, miserable. There's no question every Christian alive has had that experience. People don't want to do destructive things, typically. The woman who robbed four banks in America's West in 2014 was desperate to pay gambling debts. She felt like she had no other choice. Of course, she did have other choices, but she felt stuck, as though she couldn't escape her predicament. Addicts feel like they have no option but to keep using. A person gets into an argument, and before long, things escalate. Road rage is a great example. Someone does something careless on the road. Horns are honked. There are hand gestures, tailgating. Next minute, something really bad happens, even though neither driver left home that morning intending to cause trouble. But the flesh takes over, and when the pressure comes on, it's not good. The reason you do these things is because you're not surrendered to God in the moment. That's why this happens. Even Christians who take their eyes off Jesus can fail and fall, and they do. So who can deliver from this body of death? Paul answers by saying, I thank God through Jesus Christ my Lord. And he follows that by putting it all together, showing us where the source of power is for the Christian believer. Here we go. Romans 8 and verse 1. There is therefore now no condemnation to them which are in Christ Jesus, who walk not after the flesh, but after the Spirit. There's a lot to unpack in this chapter and even in this verse, but let's start with this. There's no condemnation. You've done things you're not proud of. There's no condemnation. You've made mistakes. You've sinned. There's no condemnation. Now he qualifies that. He says, there is therefore now no condemnation to them who are in Christ Jesus. And there's no need to overcomplicate that. In Christ Jesus, fully surrendered to Jesus. And that is as fully as you're capable of being surrendered given your stage of spiritual maturity. As you grow, you're able to surrender more. You don't become Enoch in your spiritual life 5 minutes after you've accepted Jesus. You grow and you keep growing. There's no condemnation to them who are in Christ Jesus. And Paul qualifies that. Who are those who are in Christ Jesus? Those who walk not after the flesh, but after the Spirit. See, that's the problem people have. Road rage would never happen if the person was not led by the flesh, led by an unconverted mind, not guided by the Holy Spirit. Your spouse says something that gets under your skin. You react negatively because you're in the flesh. If you're surrendered to Christ, if you're filled with the Holy Spirit, if you surrender in that moment, you'll respond as a Christian would, as Jesus would. People commit adultery because they're not being guided by the Holy Spirit. But walk in the Spirit, live guided by the Spirit of God, surrender that temptation to God when it comes to you, and there is no condemnation. That's good news. And that's the gospel for you. Paul has written about the law in Romans already. But now he introduces us to another law. For the law of the Spirit of life in Christ Jesus has made me free from the law of sin and death. Just as gravity is a law, drop this and it hits the floor, there's a law of the Spirit of life in Christ Jesus. A law, a set, fixed principle. It's like the speed limit. It's there. And there's the law of sin and death. The wages of sin is death. Sin brings death. There's no escaping that. They're both laws. He writes that Jesus condemned sin in the flesh. Jesus' holy life conquered sin. Sin is condemned, not you, when you accept Jesus and surrender to him and you're filled with the Spirit. That the righteous requirement of the law might be fulfilled in us who do not walk according to the flesh, but according to the Spirit. What we read here is that the righteous requirements of the law, and Paul has already referenced this law as being the Ten Commandments, they will be fulfilled in you when you walk in the Spirit and not in the flesh. I want you to really take on board what Paul is saying. He's talking about a total transformation of your life, which happens through Jesus as the Holy Spirit fills you. Now here's the thing, verse 5. For they that are after the flesh do mind the things of the flesh, but they that are after the Spirit, the things of the Spirit. That's just an unalterable law, and it explains so much. It explains why you find yourself so often battling against things you don't even want in your life. If you mind the things of the flesh, if you live according to the flesh, the old life, you'll live accordingly. You will mind or set your mind on the things of the flesh. What you put in dictates what will come out. A principle that's all the way through the Bible. You become what you focus on. You live based on how you feed yourself spiritually. Put the wrong stuff in, the wrong stuff will be manifested in your life. Paul's not pulling any punches here. Look, for to be carnally minded is death, but to be spiritually minded is life and peace. It cannot get plainer. Live according to the carnal mind and the outcome is assured. But the same thing is true spiritually. Don't exercise, eat poorly, don't get sleep, and you know what's coming. But look after yourself and the outcome is different. That's what Paul is saying from a spiritual perspective. He says, because the carnal mind is enmity against God, for it is not subject to the law of God, neither indeed can be. Enmity against God. If you have a carnal mind, you simply cannot be subject to the law of God. You just can't. In fact, Paul says, so then they that are in the flesh cannot please God. And you might be saying, But all I seem to be able to do is walk in the flesh and have a carnal mind. Well, that's true only as far as you choose to live in the flesh and not in the Spirit. Paul's telling us that the presence of the Holy Spirit in your life will make the difference. Invite God's presence into your life and surrender to Him, and things won't be the same. That's what Paul is saying here. If Romans were a mountain, we would soon be at the summit. It's in Romans 8 that Paul rounds out his argument. It's where he makes the point on which everything hinges. We're getting close to that. And if you want to see just how important Paul's line of thinking is here, look at this. But you are not in the flesh, but in the Spirit, if indeed the Spirit of God dwells in you. Now, if anyone does not have the Spirit of Christ, he is not his. That's about as straight as you can get. Without the Spirit of Christ, you are not his. And if Christ is in you, the body is dead because of sin, but the Spirit is life because of righteousness. He wrote to the Colossians about 900 miles away from Rome in present-day Turkey that the mystery of the gospel is Christ in you, the hope of glory. To the Galatians, he wrote, it is no longer I who live, but Christ lives in me. Now, what this takes is self-denial. You've noticed that. You say no to the flesh, but yes to Jesus in your life. You say no to temptation and yes to righteousness. The challenge we have is that we've learned to love a whole lot of things that war against the Spirit. We learn to like things that aren't good for us. You think most people need a food pyramid on the side of the groceries they buy? We know by now what's good for us and what isn't. Well, to a great extent. The problem we face isn't knowing right from wrong. The challenge is surrendering to Jesus and being willing to do His will. But before we're done here, we've got to find the motivation that's even stronger than our own self-interest. We'll see it together. Now, I'm blessed to be able to connect with you on It Is Written, but I'd love to connect with you every day. 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It won't cost you anything and you'll be blessed. Every Word. A daily blessing from God's Word for you. Romans 8 verse 13. For if you live according to the flesh, you will die. But if by the Spirit you put to death the deeds of the body, you will live. How do you like your medicine? Because this is pretty strong. But it's true, and we know it's true. And Paul isn't saying that if you live after the flesh, you may have a fatal myocardial infarction. He's referencing eternal death. The stakes couldn't be higher. Live after the flesh and you do not experience eternity. It's impossible. And here it is. Right about now, we step onto the summit of Mount Romans. This is the point of it all, the point of the book, the power of God, justification by faith, death to self. It all leads to Paul's central statement, his thesis statement in Romans 8:14. For as many as are led by the Spirit of God, these are the sons of God, or the daughters of God, of course. If you are led by the Spirit of God, if you are surrendering and allowing God to fill you and guide you, that's the key. It's then that you are a child of God. Salvation isn't a matter of trying or trying harder or having all the head knowledge. Salvation is being led by the Spirit of God, following God's direction, Jesus in your heart. And if you'll pray the prayer that says you want to be led by the Holy Spirit, and if you're willing to say no to the flesh and yes to Jesus, your life will be transformed. As Paul says, we are the children of God and joint heirs with Christ. You inherit what Jesus inherits. You're a child of God. The rest of the chapter is Paul fleshing out what he's already established and giving you the great motivation that will keep you moving forward in faith as a Christian believer. the wind in your spiritual sails. For I consider that the sufferings of this present time are not worthy to be compared with the glory which shall be revealed in us. That's some perspective, isn't it? Christians did suffer in that day. Paul was executed. Many Christians today are suffering. But Paul says the glory we'll experience is so great that the suffering we might go through just doesn't compare. And he says, even creation will be redeemed through Jesus. For we know that the whole creation groans and labors with birth pangs together until now. But one day, everything will be restored. What a day that'll be. He speaks of eagerly awaiting the redemption of our body, which he refers to as the adoption. For we were saved in this hope, but hope that is seen is not hope. For why does one still hope for what he sees? But if we hope for what we do not see, we eagerly wait for it with perseverance. Perseverance. Christians must persevere. It can be tough, but you persevere. There may be setbacks, challenges to your faith, trials, losses, but you persevere. That's like Jacob saying to God, I will not let you go unless you bless me. Life can be really hard. You lose someone you love. You lose a job. You lose a fortune. The specialist gives you a bad diagnosis. Tough, even for a Christian. So what do? What you do is you persevere. Paul goes on to say, and we know that all things work together for good to those who love God, to those who are the called according to his purpose. No, he didn't say all things are good. Some things are just rotten, and it's okay to admit that. All things aren't good, but all things work together for good, no matter what it is. God is able to get you through, carry you through, sustain you, and bring something good out of even a terrible situation. Which leads us to a fundamental question about faith. If you're a Christian, why are you a Christian? Or if you're not, why would you want to be? Because God will bless you? Well, of course he will. But remember, he makes the rain fall on the just and on the unjust. Life goes as smoothly for most unbelievers as it does for believers. Would you follow Jesus because of financial considerations? That's pretty poor reasoning if that's the case. God does pledge to bless the ones who are faithful financially. But that can't be your motivation for following him. And keep in mind, blessings don't always come in the form of dollar bills. Paul is candid here. There can be suffering involved, suffering for Christ, although in the Western world that's very rare, and just plain suffering. So why be a Christian? Why serve God when your world is crumbling? Because this world isn't what faith in God is all about. You serve him because you love him. And you love him because he first loved you. Jesus died for you. And if you lose everything here, there's a new world to come. Irrespective of what you gain or lose in this world, there are far greater reasons for allowing God into your life. You do so because you must, because he's God, because of the cross, and because there's a world beyond this world that he wants you to be part of. Paul then tells us that the Holy Spirit intercedes for you, which is an amazing thought. Your imperfect prayers are translated by the Holy Spirit into just what you would want them to be, and then presented to the Father. Don't be confused by verses 29 and 30, which tell us that God predestinated those he foreknew to be conformed to the image of his Son. That's everyone. He foreknew everyone and willed, wanted, gave Jesus to die so that everyone could be saved, if they chose to be, if they accepted Jesus by faith. And now Paul summarizes the chapter in one of the most magnificent sections of Scripture in the entire New Testament. First, if God be for us, who can be against us? That's the backdrop of the possibility and, in Paul's day, the likelihood of suffering. If God be for us, who can be against us? And now look at how Paul describes the heart of God as it's being demonstrated in the gift of God. This is one of those super promises, an all-encompassing, almost unfathomable promise that describes the incredible goodness of the grace of God. Verse 32, he who did not spare his own son, but delivered him up for us all, how shall he not with him also freely give us all things? Let that sink in. If God gave Jesus his son, there's nothing he won't give you. Of course, that's in terms of salvation. God has shown you by giving Jesus to die for you that there's nothing he won't do for you to get you out of this world and into the world to come. I hope you got that. That's God saying he is all in on you. You don't have to feel great about yourself to know that God feels great about you. Calvary proves that. And it shows how much God will do for you now. God loves you. Which leads Paul to write this. Who shall separate us from the love of Christ? What a question. Shall tribulation or distress or persecution or famine or nakedness or peril or sword? Let's look at these. Tribulation. Do trials separate you from God's love? No, they do not. Distress, anxiety. No. Stresses in your life do not mean God does not love you. Persecution. You can imagine someone going through what some have gone through and wondering if God is still there. But of course he is. Persecution does not mean God is not with you and does not love you. Famine, nakedness, peril, danger, sword, that's execution. None of that can separate you from God's love. Paul quotes Psalm 44:22, "For your sake we are killed all day long. We are accounted as sheep for the slaughter." That was Paul's reality. And yet it never occurred to Paul that any of that could separate him from God's love. He says, "Yet in all these things we are more than conquerors through him who loved us, more than overcomers through Christ." And now, the postlude. "For I am persuaded that neither death nor life, nor angels, nor principalities, nor powers, nor things present, nor things to come, nor height, nor depth, nor any other created thing shall be able to separate us from the love of God, which is in Christ Jesus our Lord." The ultimate motivation to experience the gospel is the love of God. Jesus died. He took your sins. You can argue about the Bible or about faith or about the existence of God. You can't argue about the love of God as demonstrated at Calvary when Jesus gave his life for you. And with that, Paul has laid out his argument, his presentation of the gospel and its power, and how you can experience that power and successfully experience the gospel. Romans 8 caps off Paul's presentation of righteousness by faith. Now, from here on, he applies righteousness by faith. This is what the power of the gospel is going to look like in your life, he's going to say. In the next three chapters, he discusses Israel, who rejected the gospel. What about Israel, Paul will ask? Can Jewish people still be saved? And if they can, how? He's going to talk about what a Christian life should look like, saying that Spirit-filled Christians should be living sacrifices. He writes about how a Christian, remember, those who are led by the Spirit of God, will relate to government, to other people, how they'll treat people who are weak in faith, how a believer in Jesus should lift others up and in doing so, honor and glorify God. Then he talks about his own example and his desire to visit Rome in person, which ultimately proved to be Paul's undoing. Paul would die for his faith in God in Rome. We'll see all of that ahead. Romans 8, "There is no condemnation to them who are in Christ Jesus. Mind the things of the flesh, you'll live after the flesh. To be carnally minded is death. Those in the flesh cannot please God. But as many as are led by the Spirit of God, they are the sons and daughters of God." The message of Romans 8 is that the power of the Holy Spirit in your life is the saving difference in your life. The Holy Spirit brings the personal presence of Jesus into your life, and you may receive the Holy Spirit now. Jesus said, "If you then, being evil, know how to give good gifts to your children, how much more will your heavenly Father give the Holy Spirit to those who ask him?" Ask for the Holy Spirit to fill your life. believe you receive the Holy Spirit based on God's promise that you will. Then surrender your life to the will of God and allow the Holy Spirit to transform you, to increasingly transform you. Your life will change and you'll grow in the confidence of salvation through faith in Jesus, never separated from the love of God.
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1: 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Let me pray with you now. Our Father in heaven, we are grateful for the all-encompassing promises in the Bible and the promises in Romans chapter 8 that tell us that if you are willing to give Jesus to die for us, there's nothing you won't do for us. That remind us that there's nothing that can separate us from your love. We thank you for the gift of the Holy Spirit. Friend, would you receive that gift right now? Would you ask God to fill you with the Spirit, to baptize you with the Spirit? If you pray that prayer, if you answer that question in the affirmative, yes, I want the Holy Spirit of God, you can believe that Jesus enters your life, and as you have surrendered to Him, you've become a child of God. Father, we repent of our sins. Take them away. We look to Jesus on the cross who died for us there. We thank you that He rose from the dead and ascended to heaven. And we thank you that He's coming back soon to take us home. Keep us until then, we pray and thank you in Jesus' name. Amen. Thank you so much for joining me. I'm looking forward to seeing you again next time. Until then, remember, it is written, man shall not live by bread alone, but by every word that proceeds from the mouth of God.
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5: This is Vanita Markison. How important is wisdom? President Lincoln thought it was very important. He said, I don't think much of a man who is not wiser today than he was yesterday. How is it with you? Are you wiser today? This is Vanita Markison with an inspirational minute. There's nothing like sacred song to lift us up out of discouragement. Listen to Fanny Crosby's encouraging words. All the way my Savior leads me, what have I to ask beside? Can I doubt His tender mercy, who through life has been my guide? Heavenly peace, divinest comfort, here by faith in Him to dwell. For I know, whate'er befall me, Jesus doeth all things well. All the way my Savior leads me, cheers each winding path I tread, gives me grace for every trial, feeds me with a living bread. Though my weary steps may falter, and my soul athirst may be, gushing from the rock before me, lo, a spring of joy I see. May Jesus lead you today.
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6: Hello, this is Joe Cruz of the Amazing Facts Broadcast, Facts Which Affect You. Today we're going to look into the most amazing secret of the Christian's victory over self. You know, self is the greatest enemy any person has ever encountered. If we can overcome in this one area, every other victory will be gained as well, and eternal life will be assured. From the very first sin of Lucifer to the sin that's being committed this very moment, self is the great deadly enemy. Now let's notice that it's the hidden factor in every life that leads to defeat or victory. Sin invariably originates in the mind, defiling the will and conscience. Philippians 2:5 says, "Let this mind be in you, which was also in Christ Jesus." Now, sometimes we speak about giving the heart to Christ, but actually what we mean is we give the mind to Him. God operates through the will of the individual. His power in us can save and sanctify us. Satan also works from the inside to destroy us, just like God works inside, the devil does too. And he'll operate through the will and mind to gain control of the person. We consider too little about the operations of our mind and how to surrender them to heavenly rather than carnal influences. Now, how does Satan manage to move in and subdue an individual? In Romans 6:12-13, we have a very significant Bible statement. Let not sin therefore reign in your mortal body, that ye should obey it in the lust thereof. Neither yield ye your members as instruments of unrighteousness unto sin, but yield yourselves unto God as those that are alive from the dead, and your members as instruments of righteousness unto God. Now, friends, this is talking about the citadel of our will, the private sanctum of the heart. The devil failed in heaven in his attempt to capture the universe. He failed even to conquer this earth. He was defeated at the cross of Calvary. The death knell of Satan was sounded at the time of his defeat at the cross. But one last resort remains as far as Satan is concerned. In only one other place can he possibly conquer and rule, and that's in the human body, in the mind of an individual. In 1 Corinthians 3:16 and 17, we find this description of the sanctuary of the soul or the body. Know ye not that ye are the temple of God, and that the Spirit of God dwelleth in you? If any man defile the temple of God, him shall God destroy, for the temple of God is holy, which temple ye are. Now put with that 2 Thessalonians 2:3-4. Let no man deceive you by any means, for that day shall not come, except there come a falling away first, and that man of sin be revealed, the son of perdition, who opposeth and exalteth himself above all that is called God, or that is worshipped, so that he as God sitteth in the temple of God, showing himself that he is God. Now, of course, I realize that this is speaking about the great Antichrist, who's going to be set up as a counterfeit God in this world and be worshipped by men. But we've discovered that the body also is the throne room of Jesus Christ. God is to rule the individual from that sacred citadel of the human mind. And the devil's going to come along and try to set himself up in that sacred temple of the body to control every individual. Now, what is the throne room of the body anyway? Well, friends, it's a brain. There's no doubt at all but that our destiny will be settled at last by the decision centered in the incredible brain. The more we study about it, the more amazed we are and the more persuaded we are that this is really the secret. Here is the control center of all thought and decisions. This is the central control point of the will, the conscience, and the reason. In Proverbs 23:7, we read, "For as he thinketh in his heart, so is he." Now, somebody has said, "We're not what we think we are, but what we think we are." Yes, there's a powerful influence on the body through the processes of thought. Some tremendous secrets of the mental processes have been discovered. Have you ever wondered how memory is able to summon instantly and at will those hundreds of mental pictures of places and people from years gone by? We're told by the scientists that our body is similar to a wet cell electric battery generating a direct current of about a tenth of a volt. Roughly speaking, this is just about what an ordinary flashlight battery would generate. The electric charge is created by two body chemicals, sodium and potassium, operating on nerve tissues that are bathed in fluid, mostly water. Now, the nerves are these thread-like fibers extending to every part of the system, and they carry impulses to and fro and from the four message centers of the brain. Did you ever hear anybody talk about the wrinkles in the brain? Well, actually, friends, there is a covering spread over the cerebrum. And the electric process that enables us to think is not a continuous steady current of electricity, but a rhythmic pulsation that spreads like sheet lightning over that brain covering. When we're asleep, these pulsations are very slow. In fact, they almost disappear entirely. But the slightest stirring of the mind will speed them up again to hundreds of times per second. In reality, then, the whole body is like a vast telegraph system with electrical connections here and there throughout. For instance, if the finger touches a hot stove, there's an incredible mechanism which flashes a signal to the brain. And there, the problem is weighed and a decision is made. Then an appropriate message is telegraphed back through those nerves, ordering the muscles to contract and get that finger off the hot stove. From the eyes alone, 300,000 separate private telegraph lines reach back to the brain. When you look at a red rose, thousands of separate distinct messages are transmitted to the brain pertaining to the size, shape, color, and details of that flower. In the brain, those signals are rearranged in some fashion unknown to man to give the impression of actually visualizing the scene. Hearing, tasting, smelling, and feeling are all experienced in this same way. Electric signals are wired to the brain, and there the actual functions take place. In a certain sense, then, we can say that the brain is like a train dispatcher who sits high up above and gives orders to avoid collisions and short circuits. Now, friend, as long as God is in control,

consensus. You really might think of your mind as a plastic, pliable surface. Every time you think a new thought, it cuts a groove on that surface. And when you think the same thing over and over again, or even one like it, that groove is cut deeper. Soon it becomes just like a wagon rut on an old country road, and it's almost automatic that the thought patterns fall into that rut. Once these thought grooves are established, thoughts just tend to slip into them whether you're good or bad. If you wish to establish new patterns, you have to exercise the will and place decision blocks before those undesirable grooves and begin cutting new ones. Now we come to the most exciting part of the whole thing. Science can now measure the electric currents that sweep over the brain. These thought processes are triggered by electrical energy, just like physical exercises. They've even discovered that sometimes these electric currents are positive and sometimes they're negative. They've learned that anger and impurity, under conditions of great excitement, actually generate a negative charge of electricity, which disrupts and weakens the electrical energy of the brain. Physicians understand the relation of the mind to the bodily health. They understand that ulcers and other diseases, especially the nerves, are caused by the improper function of the thoughts and of the brain. Notice this text in Proverbs 16:24. Pleasant words are an honeycomb, sweet to the soul and health of the bones. In other words, happiness and cheerfulness will help build up the electric power of the brain. Now, we can understand perhaps something else. In Philippians 4:8, it says, "Whatsoever things are pure and honest and just and good, think on these things." Of course, the Bible admonishes us to think upon themes that are noble and elevated and pure. Only by this mode of thought can the bodily health be as God intended it to be. About 100 years ago, Dr. Hunter, a famous English heart specialist, recovered from a severe heart attack himself. After his recovery, he was talking to another doctor, and he said, "My life is in the hands of any rascal who chooses to annoy me." And sure enough, right after that, he got very angry at somebody and dropped dead as a result of it. So the emotions, the thoughts, have much to do with our physical well-being. Another text in Proverbs 17:22 reads, "A merry heart doeth good like a medicine, but a broken spirit drieth the bones." Yes, and the marrow of the bone, red corpuscles, are made. When a person is angry or depressed, the body can't really manufacture those red corpuscles. People can get sick and die just because of a broken spirit. And this, of course, is a part of Satan's great work. He seeks to discourage and harass people mentally so they'll not have the will to think positively. Sometimes electric shock treatments are used to try to build up this electrical energy of the brain that has been depleted by discouragement or depression. Now here's a vital question, friends. If a man is able to think and communicate through electrical energy, how does God communicate with us? I believe that he does it through the same brain waves and impulses that are carried by the nerves all through the body. Just as there are nerve cells controlling sight, hearing, etc., there are cells affecting the reason and the will. Pure thoughts and prayer can strengthen the electrical energy and can actually build up the will and mental resources. Both God and Satan are contending for control of your will. It's the governing power that can bring all of the faculties under its control. The senses are the doors by which the will can be reached. No wonder Satan has created a television world of sex and impurity. Every entertained evil will weaken that will and deplete that spiritual energy. Who can say how much of the brain has deteriorated through sin? Noble, elevating thoughts have been replaced by degrading thoughts as a result of Satan's program. Now, don't misunderstand me, friends. There are many highly intelligent people who are not Christians necessarily. But the area of the will and conscience can be weak, even with men who are great intellectual giants. Even scientists and PhDs are often swept by habits and by human passions which they can't control. You know, all conscious functions seem to originate in the cerebral cortex, which is only about 1 cubic inch of the brain's total capacity. Yet we have 64 cubic inches in the brain altogether. Now, friends,

What do we do with the other 63 cubic inches? I suppose that's a 63 cubic inch question, isn't it? And how much has been lost as a result of sin's terrible curse? It's intriguing to think of how we might be when all the effects of sin are completely removed. God will restore us again to that wonderful capacity that we had before sin ever entered into the human mind and into this world. Well, our time is gone today. Today's message is available on request if you just ask for broadcast number 78. And now, this is Joe Cruz saying goodbye for today.

0: The Bible says in Jeremiah chapter 29, verse 11, "For I know the thoughts that I think toward you, saith the Lord, thoughts of peace and not of evil, to give you an expected end." The Lord wants the best for us, but we have to make the choice to walk in accordance with His will. Jesus loves us so much that He allows us to choose whether or not we want to serve Him. Make the right choice, follow Christ, and be blessed.
1: Welcome again to The Bible Unchained. I'm your host, Phil Ammons, and I'm delighted that you join me again at this time in the study of God's Word. Today, let us continue thinking together on our study, Three Angels, Three Messages, and Then the Great Harvest, Part 8. If you're joining us for the first time in this series, you've missed a lot, but I'll try and set the context and direction of our study today. We are studying the three angels' messages of Revelation 14. Particularly, we are entrenched in verse 7, which says, "Saying with a loud voice, fear God and give glory to Him, for the hour of His judgment is come, and worship Him that made heaven and earth and the sea and the fountains of waters." Now, we've been focusing in on when this pre-Advent judgment in the courts in heaven would begin. The message of God to the world through His appointed messengers at the end of time is that the great judgment has already begun in the courts of heaven above. But when did it begin, and why does God want us to know that? This heavenly judgment scene begins before Jesus' second coming and will determine who is written in the book of life and who is not. Or to put it another way, who will be saved in God's eternal kingdom and who will not? As we have studied in prior broadcasts, when Jesus comes, it will have already been decided who is saved and who is not, so that at His coming, His reward is with Him, to give every man according to his work shall be, according to Revelation 22 and verse 12. The question, though, is when? When will this great heavenly tribunal sit? The Bible gives us the answer. In studying the seven feasts and services of Leviticus 23, as we have seen in prior broadcasts, that these feasts represent seven Christian era realities or events in the plan of salvation. The sequence of the Old Testament feasts unlock the sequence of their Christian era counterparts. Put another way, the order of the Old Testament feasts are in the exact same order or sequence of the Christian era events that they represent in prophetic symbols. To date, we've looked at all seven of these feasts and their Christian era counterparts. The first feast, the Feast of Passover, represents the first Christian era event, the death of Jesus Christ in 31 AD. The second feast, the Feast of Unleavened Bread, represented the second Christian era event, Christ in the tomb in AD 31. The third feast, the Feast of First Fruits, represented the third Christian era event, the resurrection of Jesus again in AD 31. The fourth feast, the Feast of Weeks or Harvest, represented the fourth Christian era event, Pentecost. The fifth feast, the Feast of Trumpets, represented the fifth Christian era event, the Advent movement and the preaching of the Judgment Hour message commencing in 1831. The sixth feast, the Day of Atonement, represented the sixth Christian era event, the pre-Advent Day of Judgment. The seventh feast, the Feast of Tabernacles, represented the seventh Christian era event, our homecoming at the second advent of Jesus. This is but a summary of what we've studied in more detail in the last two broadcasts. In this first phase of locating the prophetic time of the commencement of the pre-Advent judgment, we can generally narrow the time period between after the preaching of the Judgment Hour message in 1831, but before the second coming of Christ. This is established on the basis that the Day of Atonement in the Old Testament feast sequence was the sixth feast to be observed between the Feast of Trumpets, which foreshadowed the Judgment Hour message, and the Feast of Tabernacles, which foreshadowed the saved in heaven following the second coming of Jesus. Now that we have this general time frame established, we now will narrow the date even further to an exact date and time according to the Bible. For this, we now turn to the books of Leviticus and Daniel. On the great antitypical Day of Atonement, Israel was to afflict their souls and stand before God and discharge their sins from themselves onto a sacrificial goat who would take on their sins so that the sinner would be cleansed of all sin and transgression. That substitutionary sacrifice was a type of Christ, who by his death on the cross would be our great sacrifice to take away our sins and substitute his perfect life for ours in the great pre-advent judgment. We spoke more deeply on this a few broadcasts ago. But here is, in summary, how the sinner was cleansed on the Day of Atonement. The high priest was to take two goats. One was to represent the Lord, the other Satan, according to Leviticus 16 and verse 8. Aaron would put both his hands on the head of the Lord's goat in type, transferring, as it were, the sins of all Israel onto the goat, the innocent sacrifice. The goat was killed, and the high priest would take a bowl full of his blood into the most holy place. Now the sanctuary was divided up into two rooms, the first called the holy place, and the second room was called the most holy place. In the most holy place was the mercy seat, where God's holy presence was represented. St. John writes of Jesus, and he is the propitiation for our sins, and not for ours only, but also for the sins of the whole world. 1 John 2 and verse 2. That word propitiation means mercy seat. The high priest was the only person allowed to go into that second room called the most holy place, and that only once a year on the Day of Atonement. And on that sacred judgment day, he would go into that room with the blood of the Lord's goat and would sprinkle it upon the mercy seat. That blood on the mercy seat represented all the sins of Israel who sought to be cleansed before the Lord. This act in symbols and types represented Jesus, our high priest, which Paul writes, a minister of the sanctuary and of the true tabernacle which the Lord pitched and not man. Hebrews 8 and verse 2. It is the most holy place of that heavenly tabernacle that, as the earthly high priest applied the blood of the goat in the earthly most holy place once a year, Jesus, after his ascension from earth, following his resurrection, went into the heavenly holy place and applied his own blood for our sins, according to Hebrews 9:12, neither by the blood of goats and calves, but by his own blood, he entered in once into the holy place, having obtained eternal redemption for us. But it didn't end there in the earthly service. Not only was the Day of Atonement designed to deal with the sin problem in Israel of all the people, but the sanctuary itself needed to be cleansed. All the sins of the people were transferred unto the Lord's goat that was sacrificed, and his blood, now having been polluted with the sins of the people, is now sprinkled in the most holy place so that it is now unclean. The people have been cleansed at this point, but now the most holy place is soiled or polluted with their sin. So how does the sanctuary get cleansed? Here's where the other goat, the scapegoat, comes in. Remember we said there were two goats, one for the Lord and the other the scapegoat. The high priest would take the scapegoat and put both his hands on the head of that goat, thereby transferring all the sins of the people, all the sins that polluted the sanctuary, represented by the sprinkled blood on the mercy seat, according to Leviticus 16:21, and that goat was led out in the wilderness where he eventually died. That goat bore the final, ultimate penalty of sins for all Israel. As the scapegoat bore the sins of ancient Israel at that service once a year, so Satan will ultimately bear the sins of all the righteous at the end of the world, for he alone is ultimately the culprit of all sin that has ever entered into the world. But the wicked, who fail to avail themselves of Christ's righteousness and sacrifice must pay for their own sins, which penalty is everlasting death. And that's how the people were cleansed of their sins and how the sanctuary was cleansed on the Day of Atonement. Now, the sinner might ask, why did God put the people through all that trouble and gore and blood and trauma? Why not just vanquish sin on demand? Well, here are three possible reasons. Number one, God wanted to impress the sinner that salvation isn't cheap. Rather, it came at the highest possible cost, the supreme cost, the life of the second member of the Godhead, Jesus. Secondly, God wanted to teach mankind in a kindergarten fashion the plan of salvation and to forecast what Christ is doing in the antitypical Day of Atonement. Thirdly, God wanted to expose the awfulness of sin, every sin. Too often today, many churches and preachers make light of sin, excuse sin, mock sin, and even avoid talking about sin and its awful consequences. The sanctuary service brings to light the awful nature and consequences of sin. Just ask Adam and Eve. Now, while many churches no longer talk about sin and its odious nature or of judgment and the cost of heaven to secure our salvation, God laid out a vivid plan of salvation in stark and direct display in the Old Testament sanctuary service to teach us of the awfulness of sin. It is the last true church of Revelation 14 that teaches and preaches this theme of a Christ-centered pre-advent judgment. Now, please don't think I digress from our topic of when this pre-advent judgment begins, for I have not. But it is crucial to understand the Day of Atonement if we're going to fully appreciate the pre-advent judgment as to one of the three last messages to fallen mankind prior to the great harvest. We've shown from the Bible thus far that the typical judgment fell between the fifth feast, the Feast of the Trumpets, a period of soul-searching and preparation for the Day of Atonement, and the Feast of Tabernacles, which represented the redeemed in heaven at the second coming of Christ. Now keep that in mind. As I mentioned earlier, the New Testament antitypical counterparts of the Feast of Trumpets is that movement that announces the coming of judgment, a judgment hour message, which began around 1831. The New Testament antitypical counterpart of the Feast of Tabernacles is the eternal home of the saved, heaven, that the saints will inherit and inhabit at the second coming of Jesus. So a study of the sequence of the Old Testament feasts established that the antitypical Day of Judgment commences sometime between 1831 and the second coming of Jesus. We will test that theory again from the book of Daniel in the Bible. But we're out of time for today, but join us next time on The Bible Unchained, where we will narrow down the day and date of the great pre-advent judgment.
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1: This is Table Talk, a program that discusses topics of interest to today's Christian. The panel includes David Ashrick, James Rafferty, Jeffrey Rosario, and Ty Gibson. And now, here's Table Talk.
2: All right, guys, we're here doing a new thing, but before that, James, you just got back from somewhere. I haven't seen you in a long time.
3: Australia.
2: So what happened there?
3: 3 weeks. Well, I was there for closing up for you guys.
2: I wish I was there. Yeah. Man, I wish I could have
4: put in jet lag.
3: No, not at all. I'm actually doing better than you two because I heard you guys were up most of the night writing sermons.
2: Yeah.
3: And I was sleeping most of the night, you know, took a little couple tablets and out I was.
2: James, you got to see the graduation of the
3: Arise
2: first
3: Australia.
2: Class.
3: First
2: Arise, 2013, first class. You got to see the graduation.
3: Yeah, and
2: I'm
3: you
2: jealous.
3: Didn't. Nanny, nanny, nana. That was awesome. That was really good.
4: He did not just do that.
3: I did it. It was really good.
4: James is the oldest person at the table.
3: Yeah, oldest. Come on, you didn't just do that, did you? Nobody knew I was the oldest person until
4: well,
3: you said that.
4: Well, now everybody knows. Well, we knew.
3: Yeah,
4: now everybody listening.
2: Well, Jeffrey's the youngest.
5: I'm the young buck, yes.
3: Oh, my.
2: So, table.
4: And
2: we're
4: the
2: at
4: most
2: a table.
4: Serious,
2: we're at
4: probably.
2: A table. We're at a table. So, what are we doing at this table?
3: We're sitting here.
2: Yeah, we're having a conversation.
3: Sipping our water.
2: We're going to have a conversation at this table. And there's a history to this that goes way, way back. We're calling this new series of programs Table Talk. It's appropriate.
4: I love that title.
2: It's appropriate because we're here as four brothers in Christ and students of the Word.
4: And neighbors.
2: And neighbors to boot. And we're here to explore the Word of God. We're here to explore the Scriptures. Martin Luther gathered together with his friends and explored the Scriptures and every subject under the sun at a table.
3: That's what I like about it. I like the idea that Martin Luther was this preacher guy, theological guy, issues, crises, all this stuff, but then there were times, I've just found out, that he just sat at a table, just talking about all these different issues in society, in politics, in what government, whatever.
4: Relationships.
3: Yeah.
2: Notes were taken on those conversations.
4: Yeah.
2: And there's an actual book called Table Talk, Luther and his friends sitting around a table talking. That's what we're going to do.
4: We're going to try and emulate that here. Now, we don't have any food. Too bad.
2: No.
4: But we do have water. Mm, it's yummy, too. But, you know, I'm with James on that. I love the idea that you know, we sort of have this picture of historical figures, and not just Martin Luther, but many historical figures, especially spiritual ones, as being sort of all they do is preach. No, they had lives. You know, they had to put their clothes on. They had to walk their dog. They had to, you know, they had lives.
2: Yeah.
4: And they would... Think about it. What are the things that bring us happiness and joy? You know, I love having Jeffrey over. I love having you guys over to the house, sit down, talk, hang out in the living room.
2: Now, listen to new music.
4: Listen to new music and just talk about Jesus or whatever.
5: It's about community.
4: That's the point.
5: Creativity.
4: Community and conversation.
5: Conversation. And we have them all the time around here. And
2: there's another facet to that table talk idea with Luther, going back to the Reformation, and that is the concept of the priesthood of all believers.
4: Yes.
2: I like the fact that we've decided in this new series of programs to sit around a table as equals, as fellow students of the Word of God.
4: And fellow students of life.
2: Yeah, of life itself, recognizing that there is, in fact, a priesthood of all believers. I mean, that's pretty high-sounding language.
4: Yeah, I was going to say, can you unpack that a little bit?
2: Yeah, but Luther and the other Protestant reformers basically said that this distinct line between clergy and lay people just needs to be...
4: The holy people and the other people.
2: Holy people and the other people. Close the gap, give the Bible to the people, and let everybody read the Word of God. Mm-hmm. Let's study the Scriptures together. So I like this. I love the fact that we're around a table together to study the Word of God.
4: I love it too, and I also like the idea that even in our modern experience, even though we don't have the hierarchical, you know, structure against which Luther was railing, that's not exactly the world that we live in, whether it was religious or civil, kings and popes and cardinals and all of that. But it is also the case that for different reasons, for reasons of secularism and other things, that there is a distinction between the spiritual thing and then the rest of the thing. Mm-hmm.
2: That's so common.
4: But the most important, I mean, as somebody who, you travel and preach, I travel and preach, and praise God for that. Praise God that we get to preach to thousands every year. But isn't it true that as much as the preaching from the front, that sitting down with your peeps, sitting down with your friends, with former Arise students, with people that you've ministered to before, or new friends, and just talking or sharing a meal, that is just as spiritual and just as edifying as any sermon that you preach from the front.
5: Iron sharpens iron.
2: Yeah.
5: So, bouncing ideas together develops and expands our
6: Plus, we have our iPads. I mean,
2: we're modern now.
6: We've got extra weapons.
2: Hey guys, let's just begin this series together with a very basic and fundamental question.
4: A series of conversations. Okay, I'm ready.
2: What is the Bible? I mean, the Bible is going to be our text. Mm-hmm. That's where we're drawing our insight from. What is the Bible? And then after we talk about what the Bible is, what's the Bible about? What's the subject of Scripture? Is there one subject? Maybe it's broader than that. But first of all, what is this book?
5: There's different dimensions to that question, but I think that something that will emerge continually is the whole idea of story. That the Bible is a story. It's a narrative. Mm-hmm. And like the bumper sticker says, His story, capital H-I-S. So it's the story of God's interaction with humanity.
4: Can I just press just the quickest of pause buttons there, and I want you to continue to develop that, Jeffrey. We'll all develop it. But in my mind, I'm just imagining, I have two brothers, two sisters. So I come from a family of five. You come from a pretty good family. We all have brothers and sisters. At this present time right now, my brothers and sisters are not strong Christians. Some of them are not Christians at all. And as we sort of have this conversation, in my mind, I want this conversation to be accessible to people like them. Yeah, in other words, not just Jeffrey the preacher and David the preacher and even the people who are listening in who know, you know, where 1 Timothy is and what Nehemiah is all about. But I'm thinking like if my brother's here at the table or my sister's here at the table, would they understand?
2: Well, I just got a haircut. I just sat in a chair.
4: Looks good, by the way.
2: And this thank you.
4: It's not as good as mine.
2: Yeah.
4: No, I'm just kidding.
2: This lady cut my hair. And we just had a conversation, and it was the real stuff that life is made out of. How many kids do you have?
4: Yeah.
2: How old are they? What
4: are their names?
2: What are you into? Oh, I'm into horses, she said. I love horses. And I thought, as we came to this table, of her. I thought of her for the last few days, in fact, just thinking, wow, she is the kind of person that I'd love to just get to know as a person, and then, perchance, God willing and open hearts, just begin to explore the Word of God together. I'd love for us, as you're saying, David, to have a conversation that's not just between the four of us, but that others
4: can
2: listen in on and actually benefit and gain perspective that will, you know, act like a compass in life.
4: Because the temptation for the four of us, as preachers and as people who've been reading the Bible and studying the Bible for years, we love this book, is just going to be to go right up to, you know, advanced, you know, quick, intense. And praise God for that. I think we'll have time for that. That'll emerge. Mm-hmm. But especially as we start the series, I think it's crucially important that we sort of define our terms, because there's a lot of spiritual things that just feel really inaccessible to people. Mm-hmm. I know when I first became a believer, I was sort of 24, 25 years old, there's a whole new vocabulary, mm-hmm. there's books, places you go. The whole thing, you have to get oriented, and let's be honest, for some people that learning curve is just too steep. The church is not, in some ways, user-friendly. Mm-hmm. And so in as much as it's possible, we're here, we're around a table, we're not sharing a meal, but we're definitely, we're neighbors, we love one another, we're inviting others to listen into this conversation. In addition to the conversation itself, let's model, as much as it's possible, how to build slowly, logically, and biblically, so that at the end it's like, I can see that.
5: And that's why we're starting with the subject that we're starting
2: the Bible.
5: With.
2: Yeah, what is the Bible actually?
3: Let's take that. Let's take that word conversation. I love that as a definition, in a sense. Mm. In Genesis chapter 3, you have the record of the creation 1 and 2, and then you have the fall of mankind. In Genesis chapter 3, for a second, we're taken back to what God originally intended for us. Mm. It says in Genesis chapter 3, and what is it? Verse 8, my eyes aren't as good as they used to be.
4: Yeah, there's some glasses here
3: okay,
4: if you need
3: thank
4: them.
3: Thank you. It says, and they heard the voice of the Lord God walking in the garden in the cool of the day. Okay, what does that verse tell us? What does that verse tell us? It's talking about relationship. It's talking about conversation. Mm. God was in the habit of visiting with us, walking with us in the cool of the day after the day was over, and just talking. Like my wife and I, we have what's called pillow talk. Yeah, it's pillow talk. Yeah, we're done. You know, we're at the end of the day. Yeah. We're just laying in bed. I'm looking at the ceiling. She's getting ready to go to sleep. I'm looking at the ceiling. I said that already, didn't I?
4: You've been.
3: And we're just talking about the day. We're just conversing. We're just talking. God was in the habit of doing this. Now, after the fall, what happens? Well, in this context of Genesis 3, Adam and Eve are actually hiding. But God hasn't changed.
4: That's part of the story, isn't it?
3: Yes, that's it.
4: So you're kind of midway in the story, but I appreciate why you're going there, because you're saying that the intent, God's intent, is relational. And we're going to spend a lot of time on that.
3: Yes.
4: Mm-hmm. We have to intentionally infuse into all biblical, spiritual, Christian conversations a relationality that too often is distant from the conversation.
3: Yeah,
4: it just becomes a series of, do you believe, do you accept?
5: Isolated.
3: Yes.
2: Okay, so that's not what the Bible is then? What is the Bible?
4: So I was the one that sort of got us off there just for a little bit. I said I wanted to bring my brother, my sister, you want to bring your hairdresser to the conversation and others. But Jeffrey was on, you were on to
5: it
4: there.
5: And that flows with exactly what I was saying. All you've done is brought the concept of people and conversation and relational and that's where I was going, is that Scripture is a story, and it's the story of God. It's the story of God's interaction with real people in real times and in real places.
2: Well, Jeffrey, I think there's a reason, a really good psychological reason, if I can say it that way, why God has chosen to communicate with us in the form of story. I think God is speaking to us in the form of story because we as human beings live story. Every one of us, we act, we relate, we move forward in life, and history builds behind us. We're all building a narrative. We're all building a story. Mm-hmm. And these little micro stories are actually occurring within the larger meta narrative, the big scope, the big picture story that is God's story. We as human beings relate in the form of story. So the scriptures aren't merely a list of points. God wants us to actually see his actions and interactions so that ultimately we can envision ourselves interacting in the story and having actual effect by the lives that we live.
5: Which assumes that we don't live isolated lives. And there's so
4: Unpack
5: many
4: that.
5: Yeah, there's some. I was just in New York City just yesterday and I flew in. And just at the airport, in the plane, and you just
4: I know
5: you're surrounded
4: exactly what you're experiencing
5: by people constantly, and you can just see in their face that people are living as if life was isolated from anything else. And and to me, the precious picture that the Bible gives us is, I'm not in isolation. I am part of a narrative, and I'm part of God's story. I'm in God's story, and I think that's powerful.
2: Yeah, we're a lot less isolated than we even imagine. You know, I was just thinking as you were saying that about that study done way back when that is called the 6 degrees of separation. And the basic idea is that if you pick any two people on the planet, that person knows someone who knows someone who knows someone who knows someone who knows someone who knows that person. We're all no more.
4: And it's usually much closer than six.
2: Yeah, closer. We're linked. More than six steps out from one another. So everything we do is impacting the whole. It wouldn't be an exaggeration to say that my little life will have eternal effect.
4: Yeah. The thing, you are onto it right there, and you are onto it. And something that I've been saying a lot lately, in fact, just over the course of the last month, is that this thing that we're experiencing right here, this thing we call life, reality, is itself relational.
2: Yeah.
4: Right? Now, just think about that. We tend to think of reality as physical, or, you know, there certainly is a physical component. No one would deny that. But the texture of reality, the feel of reality, is there is a relational, an undeniable relational component. Yeah. Now, we're not going to get into this right now, but that strongly suggests that the heart, that the ultimate truth about the universe is relational.
2: We're all living in relation to one another, and God is living in relation to us. And there's a point at which all of us as human beings suddenly wake up to the reality that we are living in a universe in proximity to God. I mean, all the way until I was 18, I didn't have the foggiest idea. All of a sudden, I was hyper aware that I'm living one way or another, for good or bad, in relation to the God of the universe.
6: You know, I really like that in relation. Look at this verse. Just look at this verse and tell me if you get this point. If this comes out of the verse, this is in Hebrews chapter 1. Okay. And we're looking at actually two verses, Hebrews chapter 1, verses 1 and 2. Now, let me just read these to you. I actually prefer these out of the King James, but they're a little bit archaic out of the King James. So I'm going to read them out of the NIV. It says here, and this is my handy-dandy iPad that someone let me borrow just to see if I would like
4: it. You need to get your own handy-dandy iPad.
6: I do need it, yes. In the past, God spoke to our ancestors through the prophets at many times and in various ways. But in these last days, He has spoken to us by His Son, whom He appointed heir of all things, and through whom also He made the universe. Now, there's two key words there that come out, and I'm going to emphasize them. In the past, God spoke to our ancestors. Through the prophets, Bible, in various and many ways, many prophets, many different authors, many. But in these last days, He's spoken to us. Do you see the key point?
4: Yeah, got it.
6: It's conversation. It's communication. Yeah. It's relational.
2: God is a speaker.
6: The book of Hebrews is actually written to a religious people who have forgotten about relationship.
5: They forgot the story.
6: Yeah,
5: they've lost the plot.
6: Yes.
5: I think, and again, going back to all the people I see, is it seems to me that the essence of life is encountering what is the story that I'm a part of.
4: And what's happiness, the story that we're all a part of?
5: Happiness depends on the degree to which I plug in to that story.
6: Absolutely.
5: And when I start losing the plot, that's when you begin to experience loneliness, guilt, disillusionment, lack of purpose, lack of meaning. But if I can encounter the story, that's what brings meaning and purpose to
6: and
5: life.
6: Can that loss happen in religion? Without the story, just religion.
4: In other words,
6: we're not just here to talk about religion. We're not just here to talk about theology. We're not just here to talk about the Bible per se, but the meaning behind it.
5: Because a religious individual could also be bereft of meaning and purpose and be reading the Bible every day.
6: As we
5: know. And still be completely out of touch with reality.
4: Something that I wanted to touch on just quickly, James, you went to Hebrews 11, which I think is a
6: Hebrews 1,
4: which I think is a great place to start this conversation. And you mentioned there that it says that God spoke. That is the very first act that God is recorded as doing in Scripture.
2: That's
4: the very
2: astounding.
4: First thing, in the beginning, God created the heavens and the earth, but the means by which He created was
5: the
4: and
5: word.
4: God said, He spoke.
2: So,
4: if you just sort of clear your mind and think, okay, I'm encountering God, who is this God, what kind of a being is He, and the first thing that you know about Him is that He speaks instantly.
5: That's powerful.
2: Yeah, it's powerful.
5: That is powerful.
2: It's powerful because it says something about the character of God. Why does somebody communicate to be understood?
4: That's
2: Why does somebody want to be understood? Because they want to be known. Why does a person want to be known? Because they want to be loved. So the fact that we have what we call the Word of God, the fact that God has chosen to communicate with us in a text like this, says something about the character of God. God is a communicator by nature.
5: And it assumes He's not some vapor in the sky. It assumes that God is an intellectual being.
4: He's a person.
5: He's filled with emotion, with character, with personality.
2: Yeah. Okay, guys, we're off to a good start. And we're going to come right back after a break and just pursue this thing straight through.
7: I used to drink, I used to womanize. That is all I thought was the best thing for me, hang around with girls. You can jump around, dance, and, you know, hang around with women, go to nightclubs and the rest. Come back home and sit down, all you see is this emptiness. But still within me, there was something longing. What is it that can create joy? What's the meaning of life? Is there somebody that can help me to find continued happiness? A certain person was just passing by, and he said, I have these lessons. Would you mind studying them? It can change your life. If at all you feel you want something more to do in life, then I said, well, God. We see people going to church, people talk about God. But I mean, some, we even do the same things together. What will I benefit from becoming a Christian? He kept on telling me, please, think about your life realistically. Are you really happy with drinking and, you know, women and the rest of all this? I said, honestly, I'm not really happy. Because sometimes when I'm sober in my mind, I cry. I need something to hold on to. Then I said, well, I'll have them. I kept them for a day or two. But something kept on telling me, can you keep something that has been, maybe there's some good news for you. Why keep them? One day I just picked them and said, well, let me go through. And I saw how the first lesson was talking about we can believe in God. You know, everything designed has a designer. You know, there must be somebody who put everything in order, everything created as a creator. Then something started growing within me. Who is this God? And then I continued to go through the lessons. I had a Bible by my side. I used to compare the verses because I was suspicious. Maybe the verses they're giving me, they're not in line with the Bible. So I had my Bible and I compared. I found it was perfectly the same. Until finally, with encouragement, the lessons, the preachings, all these things that surrounded me, I kind of started seeing some light at the end of the tunnel. Finished all the lessons, I looked around. Do you have any other material? Oh, let me organize for you. Simple tracts that came, you know, is God fair? All those. I kept on going. I was yearning to know as an individual. And as I got to know, God revealed himself to me. And finally, I decided to say, is there anything else I can do? Oh, you need to be baptized. And that is how I was baptized on the 3rd of June in 2000. And from then on, I have not kept quiet. These Discover Bible guides have helped me. I can take them out there so that people in homes can study them and get more and more knowledge about God like I did. I love my relationship with Jesus, and I feel homes can be mended if Christ was to come. Life can be redirected if somebody thought about giving their lives to Jesus. I know what God did for me. He can do it in somebody. I can encourage them, and it's happening, and God is doing great things.
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2: All right, guys, this is fun. I'm enjoying this conversation. It's just been great to just pose a very... What are you doing?
5: David.
4: I'm sorry.
5: What's up?
4: Quickly documenting the experience.
5: I'm looking at my teeth right now.
2: Okay, so...
4: Hey, this is exciting. Yeah, I wanted to document.
5: What was my smile like? Was it good?
4: It was not good.
2: We're off to a good start, as I was saying. And we're beginning with a very basic, fundamental question. what is the Bible? Now, we began to go in that direction, but we really never answered that question.
5: Mm-hmm. Well, it's a loaded question.
2: It's a loaded question. Well, what is the Bible? We sometimes refer to it. Lots of people refer to it as the Word of God.
5: Because the Bible is so... It's loaded, man. It's
2: okay. Is the Bible the Word of God?
5: It's just loaded because it's loaded.
2: Is it the Word of God? Well, can you say that? People say that. Is that an accurate description?
5: It's the Word of God. Absolutely, it's an accurate description.
2: But I think in what sense?
5: There is a distinction that we would make, though, and that is that the Bible is the Word of God, not in the sense that it's God's pen, where God physically dictated every single word, every single sentence, but the Bible is God's thoughts communicated through the agent of humanity.
2: Okay,
5: human
2: so the Bible is one book, but it's composed of 66 books, for example.
5: It's an encyclopedia.
2: Written by multiple different authors, some 40-some authors.
4: 40-ish authors,
2: yeah. So are there different personalities, different vocabularies, different cultural backgrounds? When these prophets are writing, God, as you said, is not dictating through them. He's not telling them word for word what to say. But nevertheless, it's the Word of God. In what sense is it the Word of God, then?
5: Well, we go back to that whole idea of humanity. The agent is humanity. And because this is a conversation, because Scripture is a conversation with humanity, God chose to use humans. God's thoughts communicated through humanity. And so there's a diversity.
2: You mentioned, is there diversity?
5: I see it
2: so clearly. I mean, you compare Isaiah, for example, to Joel, or Joel to Romans, you're going to see a different personality. So the prophet is writing the text, right?
4: Mm-hmm.
2: The prophet is writing, but how does Scripture itself define what it is?
4: I've got a verse here. Can I read that? So I'm reading here from a New Testament book, 2 Peter. I'm in chapter 1. And I'll just read verse 21. We could read a lot of it here. Well, I'll read verses 20 and 21. It says, knowing this first, that no prophecy of Scripture is of any private interpretation, because prophecy never came by the will of man, but holy men of God spoke as they were moved by the Holy Spirit. So two things here.
2: Okay.
4: The first thing that he says is, Scripture and the stories of Scripture are not just to be interpreted privately in the sense that this is my interpretation and this is certainly what it means. He says, no, because it's not a man-made document in the sense of its origin.
2: Right.
4: He says, holy men of God spoke
2: as
4: they were moved by the Spirit. So think of it this way. The person who is best qualified to tell us what this book is about is the one who originated, who began the process by which the book was created, and that's God.
2: Okay, I want to compare that text to another, and this is by Paul in 2 Timothy chapter 3, and uses similar language, but just straightforward, it says all Scripture, verse 16, 2 Timothy 3:16, all Scripture is given by inspiration of God. I mean, it goes on to describe that it's profitable for doctrine, for the formulation of teachings, etc.
5: And it's God-breathed.
2: Shaping,
4: so
2: it's
4: God-breathed. What's the comparison?
2: Inspiration.
4: Okay.
2: The text you were reading
4: said that holy men were moved by
2: the Holy Spirit. So something supernatural is going on.
4: Definitely.
2: But something very human is going on at the same time.
4: That right there, what you just said, is the key that must be grasped. Here we're not talking so much about what the Bible is about. We'll get to that.
2: Mm-hmm.
4: But the point you just made is huge. It's a human document because men are writing, and it's a divine document because God is inspiring. God's not writing. God, as an author, is not
2: represented.
4: It's not as though, I like the way that God put that. There are small...
5: Except in the places,
4: I was just going to say, there are certain instances like the Ten Commandments where God writes with his own finger. But you're exactly correct, Ty. When we read Paul, we know it's Paul. Those of us that are familiar with Scripture.
2: Paul's vocabulary,
4: the way he writes,
2: of saying things.
4: When we read Moses, we know we're reading Moses. Yeah. When we read, for example, Ecclesiastes, you know it's... So the point is, the stylistic, idiosyncratic personality types or personality perspectives are certainly preserved in the text.
2: Why is that important? And why is that, I mean, why not just have a dictation?
5: We're humans.
2: Why is it? Yeah.
5: We are the audience. We are the addressee. We are the ones that God is seeking to communicate with. And because I'm a human, I have experiences, right? So the authors are coming to the table with their own experiences, with their own intellectual background, with their own cultural setup. And it's a way to connect. We connect with Scripture because there's a human
2: and we don't all
5: component.
2: Connect with the same parts
6: I love that.
2: Equally.
6: I love exactly. that. Yeah, because you have certain personalities that might connect. I connect with certain people in the Bible differently right. than others.
4: Yeah. Mm-hmm.
6: And you know, there's a fun game. I don't know if you ever played this, but it's really awesome. You just open the Bible anywhere. You're with friends, whatever. You open the Bible anywhere. We might want to try it sometime. You yeah. open the Bible and you just start reading. Just start
4: yeah.
6: reading.
4: Yeah. And then somebody has to guess.
6: Yeah. yeah. Where cool. are you or who is
5: and you
6: that
5: can tell
6: talking?
5: By the tone, right?
6: You can.
5: So you have the Psalms and it's high pitch. It's the C chord, and then you read Ecclesiastes and it's the guy's depressed and you're wondering what's going
4: it's
5: on.
4: D minor
5: then,
4: or something.
5: For example, I connect with Song of Solomon because I'm a romantic person.
2: I have news for you, Jeffrey. News for you.
5: 5 years married. I could read Song of Solomon.
2: The Latins do not have a corner on romance.
4: Ooh. Yeah.
2: I just want you to know that. Yeah. I love
4: you
2: the Song of Solomon.
4: You purposely threw that
2: well.
4: In. You knew you were going to say that all program. You've been yeah. waiting.
2: Hey, you brought up the Song of Solomon. I didn't. But let me say something about the Song of Solomon that I think is interesting. There was an argument when the canon was being composed, when the books of Scripture were being brought together, and some people were saying, some scholars were saying way back when, hey, the Song of Solomon should not be included.
5: That's edgy.
2: Because it's basically, what is the Song of Solomon? It is a love song.
5: It's a love song.
2: Yeah, written by Solomon to his girl.
5: Absolutely.
2: But somehow, in that very, very romantic, beautiful intimate love, something of the character of God is coming through. Something is being conveyed.
5: The fact that people had a problem with that, I think, is profound, because God is edgier than some people are comfortable with.
4: Mm-hmm. Yeah, certainly.
5: I think that's powerful.
4: So you said something, Jeffrey, earlier that I wanted to play off of, and that is that part of what makes Scripture so accessible is that it's not just a series of propositional, philosophical wisdom sayings. There are parts of Scripture that are somewhat like that, but the Scripture on the whole is literally hundreds of stories. I mean, the story of Jonah, the story of Moses, the story of Jeremiah, the story, and even though the clothes have changed and the background has changed and the cities have changed and the cars have changed and all of that, human drama, human intrigue, human struggle, human—it's the same
5: it's
4: then,
5: the same
4: and here
5: we're the fast same forward. With different clothes on.
4: That's right. You just change the backdrop, and it's the same. So even though the Bible is an ancient book, it's an exceedingly modern book in the sense that it interacts with the modern human experience. Human beings have not changed. Mm-hmm.
5: You know, there's a quick thing, a poem. Since I'm the romantic one. Somebody wrote a poem that says...
2: I write poetry, Jeffrey.
6: You're the romantic one.
2: You do not have a corner on romance.
4: I see a recurrent theme.
5: Facts are facts. I'm just saying. There's a poem that says something like, give me a Bible and a candle and lock me up in a dark dungeon and I can tell you what the whole world is doing.
4: Which is heavy. Hopefully not a dungeon. Couldn't it just be like a room or something?
2: With that's Mariana, not, preferably, not, since you're such a romantic.
5: But that's heavy, because it's communicating there that the Bible has an insight into the human experience.
4: Mm-hmm. Yeah, I get what you're saying.
5: And when I was 17 years old, it was the first time I ever cracked a Bible open for myself.
4: That was 4 years ago.
5: Don't let the skin fool you.
2: That long.
5: But here's the thing. When I opened the Bible for the first time and I began to read, and the thing that just struck me was, this book understands me better than I understand myself.
2: Yeah, wow. It strikes a universal chord, doesn't it?
4: Yeah. Oh, can you say that again? I love that. Yeah. This book
5: understands me. It understands me
4: better than I understand myself.
2: I've heard somebody say, when you open the Bible, it'll open you.
6: That's excellent. You know, going back to this thought too, on the Song of Solomon, really, if you think about it, really, that theme is all through the Bible.
4: The theme of relationship.
6: Not just relationship, but of this marriage relationship,
4: absolutely.
6: Of this husband, this wife, of this love story.
2: Yeah.
6: The love story begins in the book of Genesis and ends in the book of Revelation. It's all about the bride and the bridegroom, the bride and the bridegroom, and the romancing, the courtship of the bridegroom to the bride. It's all through the scriptures.
2: So we're romantic because God is.
4: Not because we're Latin. Or not Latin.
6: No. Like he said, he discovered himself when he
5: will be Spanish.
4: But I'm going to go out on a bit of a limb here and suggest that what you just said, James, will be upsetting to some and really revealing to others. In other words, there's going to be some people for whom religion and the Bible is, and I think we'll talk about this mistake was made even in Jesus' day, that it just becomes a list of rules. In other words, you're reading the lines of the story, but not the story.
2: Yeah.
4: And the story is a love story. It is a love story. The Bible says God is love.
2: Mm-hmm. Yeah. Jesus came at it from this particular angle, knowing that people are treating Scripture the way that you're describing in John chapter 5.
4: Yes.
2: And verse 39, he said to the people, you search the Scriptures. I mean, they were Bible students, right? Mm-hmm, the people he was talking to weren't atheists. They weren't unbelievers. He said, you search the Scriptures, and in them, in the text, in them, you think, you assume, you imagine that you have eternal life, but they are they which testify of me. So Jesus basically says to the people that it's possible to be textually aware and spiritually unenlightened. Mm-hmm. You can have the text memorized, can't you, and yet not know what it's about.
5: And even after Jesus came back from the dead, in Luke 24, if I could just drop this one, verse 27, he's talking to two of his disciples that are religious, but they're totally out of touch. They've lost the plot. And the Bible says in Luke 24, 27, that Jesus confronts them, and it says, and beginning at Moses and all the prophets, he expounded to them in all the scriptures the things concerning himself. Mm-hmm. So Jesus basically, at this point, he's referring to the Old Testament scriptures. The New Testament hadn't been written yet. And he goes from Moses through all the prophets. Mm-hmm. And he shows them that the whole thing is it's about him. It's about Jesus. And so that, to me, I think this is a good transition to make, that we began by saying that the Bible is human and divine. Mm-hmm. Mm-hmm. Now Jesus comes into the world in the incarnation.
2: The what?
5: Incarnation, by the way.
4: Okay, so my brother sitting at the table.
5: Well, by the way, that's Latin. Carne.
2: Carne.
5: In Spanish,
2: flesh.
5: Carne is flesh.
2: Yeah, yeah.
5: So incarnation.
2: The enfleshment of God.
5: Yeah, God becomes flesh. Yeah. And so Jesus comes into the picture, and he's the Bible on sandals.
2: Whoa! Jeffrey.
4: Okay, I like it.
5: People can see, people can interact with the living Bible. Yeah. And so I always say that, as we were talking earlier, that you can hear the pulse. It's alive. Yeah. And that's what John chapter 1:14 says, that the Word became flesh.
4: Mm-hmm. And just the whole idea of the Word. In the beginning was the Word. Jesus is referred to as the Word. We mentioned, I think, in the first session, and I loved what you said there, Ty, that we're introduced to God. The first action that we're introduced to God is doing is speaking. And why would anybody speak?
2: Because
4: they want to be understood.
5: That was a good point.
4: And so what is it that God speaks? He speaks Jesus. In other words, Jesus is the very thoughts and feelings of God toward humanity.
2: Hey, let me just put a twist on this. I don't know if you relate to this or think this is accurate or not, but John chapter 1, of course, you're in verse 14, the Word became flesh and dwelt among us. Back in verses 1 through 3, in the beginning was the Word, and the Word was with God, and the Word was God. The same was in the beginning with God. The word is used. A new Bible version that I just encountered does a very fascinating thing with the logos, the Greek word there. It says, in the beginning was the voice.
9: Really?
2: Yeah, and the voice was with God, and the voice was God. And what they did with that translation is basically to turn it into an active communication.
5: Hmm. Yeah. I don't mean to...
2: I asked if
5: I,
2: you
5: I don't mean to, I don't mean to go on this too much, but in the Spanish, it's verbal. In the beginning was the verb.
2: Ooh. Mm.
4: Yeah.
5: Which you just brought that to me. It's verb. Not only is it a word, but it's
4: a verb. It's an action. Well,
6: let's take this to a Bible verse. An action. It's active. So in Hebrews chapter 4, this is NIV, Hebrews chapter 4, verse 12. Look at this. This is really powerful. Because the...
2: Again, where are we?
6: Hebrews 4 and verse 12.
2: Okay.
6: And this is the NIV translation, which is picking up on those same words, those same ideas. For the Word of God is alive and active.
2: Oh.
6: The Word of God is alive, so it's living. So
5: there it is.
6: So there it is. It's living and it's active. It's a verb. It's communicative.
4: Now, I think we just need to just clarify here that we're not saying that the Bible has a pulse or a respiratory system. That's not what we're saying. What we're saying is that, first of all, that's not the only kind of life, biological life. God, we don't know.
2: Transcends biological life.
4: He transcends that. But what we are saying is that because God is the originator, the creator, the one behind this book, it's alive. Because God's spirit is in it. God's words are in it. God's actions are in it. And then the Word, becomes the man Jesus, becomes flesh. He is the Word. He's the voice.
2: Well, words themselves are powerful. I mean, think about this. You have one parent who speaks words over the child. You know, you're stupid. You'll never amount to anything.

0: highest authority figure in
1: the
0: universe.
1: Yeah.
0: It shapes, it molds, it moves, it's alive, and it does things in us, in our minds and in our hearts. It's active.
1: I love that. You know, when you think about the Word of God, I've been reading the Bible for about 30 years. And the first time I read the Bible, everything was new.
2: I've been alive for 30 years.
1: Excuse me.
0: You've
1: been alive for 30 years.
2: Wow.
1: So when you were born, I started reading the Bible because I thought, Jeffrey Rosario's coming to the world. It's time for me to get serious about life.
0: I have some things to tell him.
1: So I started reading the Bible 30 years ago, and everything was new. And as I would exhaust a thought, you know, a verse, okay, I got that verse, I know what that means, etc. But then I go back and I'm reading some of the same verses that I've read, that I've known, that I've understood.
0: Or more.
1: Yes. And what is it? What happens? Something entirely new. It's living. And it's just like my daughters, my son, you know, my son's 20 years old now, but he was four, he was five. And I knew him. I knew him inside out. I knew his personality. I knew his character. I knew what he looked like. I knew what his size. But now, well, just a few months ago, my son became taller than me, bigger than me, stronger than me. He's changed. He's alive. He's active. The Word of God is
0: He's better looking than you.
1: Yeah.
0: Okay, right there on that point, let's just push the pause button.
3: On that note.
0: Let's just push the pause button.
1: We don't want to go to Tyson.
0: And we'll come right back.
1: Okay.
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0: All right, guys, so far we've been addressing the question, what is the Bible? And some great thoughts have emerged. And now we want to begin to inch toward what the Bible is about. But let's summarize first. What is the Bible?
3: Well, I'll just quickly take a stab at it. I would say for anybody who's coming to this book and wanting to know, okay, what is this thing? You know, if you look at an encyclopedia, you know what it is. You look at a newspaper or a magazine, you know what it is. The Bible is a little tricky because it looks like it's a single book because it's bound in a single volume. And so you can think of it as a book. But in reality, it is 66 books that are divided into two major parts, the Old Testament, so-called Old Testament, and the New Testament. And these books were written over a period of 1500 to 1600 years on three different continents. That would be Asia and Europe and in the north of Africa. From a variety of different perspectives, fishermen and tax collectors and farmers and Moses, who was a son of Pharaoh, a lot of different perspectives. So basically what it is, you could summarize and say it's a collection of books. It's a collection of books telling the story, a number of stories, but the story about the Jewish people, who they were, and how they came to interact with their God, their Messiah, and that's basically the story.
0: Yeah, so the scripture is a story composed by various authors, and it has a specific trajectory, and that's where we want to go now. What is the Bible about? And I mean that in the subject sense. I mean, does the Bible have a topic?
2: Yeah, like most stories, you know, it's dramatic. There's a drama here, and even the way that the thing is structured. When you look at Genesis, I think James earlier was talking about in the beginning and, and God and in the garden and how that was a conversation and the closeness.
3: That's how we launched.
2: And intimacy. It's interesting that when you look at the beginning, the first two chapters, everything is perfect. There's no hospitals. There's no police cars. There's no sin, no evil. And God is with man, face to face. Then something happens in chapter 3. And from chapter 3 onward, there's a separation. And when you get to the end, to the last book of the Bible, you look at the final two chapters, chapter 21 and 22 of Revelation, you have a mirror of what we found in Genesis. You have God and man face to face. So it's like a sandwich. And I love the phrase Eden to Eden. From the Garden of Eden, Eden lost to Eden restored in the end.
0: You know, I've sometimes thought about it in terms of just kind of like a graph, and I don't know if you guys can see this, but if you just look at

0: line, you've got Eden here, you've got Eden here, and there is the running thread, which is the Messiah. Let's just say that line in the middle, that's Jesus from Genesis to Revelation. Mm-hmm. But check this out. There are various, from Genesis to Revelation, there are various threads, mm-hmm, or themes. For example, in Genesis, you have the idea of coverings. They made coverings for themselves. Mm-hmm. And then you have this concept that's
1: Adam,
0: developed.
1: You're speaking specifically about Adam and Eve.
0: Yeah, after they sinned. They felt ashamed, and,
1: yeah, okay,
0: and they were naked and not ashamed, and then they sinned, and they experienced the psychological phenomenon of shame.
1: Got it.
0: And the covering idea develops into being covered by the righteousness of Christ. Mm. Love covers a multitude of sins. You have in Genesis, for example, the warrior idea in Genesis 3:15. Jesus is prophesied of as one who's going to come into the world, and he's going to conquer the enemy that tempted Adam and Eve and brought about the fall of mankind. And you have that warrior theme developed through Scripture. Mm-hmm. You have the marriage theme.
2: Mm-hmm.
0: You know, the two shall be one, mm-hmm, flesh in Genesis, Adam and Eve. That's the first marriage. Mm-hmm. And then the marriage concept is developed as another running thread through Scripture.
1: The theme of sacrifice.
0: Mm-hmm. Yeah,
1: because
0: sacrifice.
1: You have God making, mm-hmm, tunics, you know, to clothe them not with the leaves,
0: yeah,
3: but skin,
1: with skins, yeah, and that's, yeah, developed.
0: Yeah, so that's how I love the Eden concept too, Jeffrey. It's this idea that we were somewhere, and now we're going to a place where we return to that, mm-hmm, beginning.
3: History is not spinning endlessly, mm-hmm, and out of control. History is going, mm-hmm, somewhere.
0: Yeah, mm-hmm, yeah.
3: We're going somewhere.
1: It's directional.
0: Yeah. Now, when we ask the question, what is the Bible about, it's evident to all of us, and I think it's evident to everybody, that people bring different perspectives to the Bible. People see different things when, mm-hmm, they read, mm-hmm, the text themselves. You could say that people bring glasses. Everybody's wearing glasses when they come to Scripture. They're seeing things there in Scripture.
3: Mm-hmm.
0: So is there something objective here? Is there something that's being revealed, mm, that transcends the subjectivity of, well, I think it means this, and you think it means that? I mean, there's all kinds of people who see things that are there, maybe, and that aren't there.
3: Mm-hmm.
1: Well, yeah, absolutely. Well, the answer is obviously yes.
3: Yeah. I mean, their hope is yes.
1: Well, of course it's yes, because there's actual words there that actually have meaning. And it's not, mm-hmm, just random. It's not just, right, saying, you know, dog, over, under, bridge, give, the, you know, there's obviously sentences, yeah, and structure, mm-hmm, yeah, and meaning. And so certainly there is something objective here, but the Bible, like any other thing, whether it's a sunset or a documentary or a newspaper, mm, we read it through our own perspective and our own glasses. Now the trick, if I can use that language, the key for us is to be reading the Bible with the right glasses.
0: Mm.
1: So we're getting not just any random story, but, mm, the story. And we've talked about that a lot. You say that the Bible is from Eden to Eden.
0: Mm-hmm.
1: That's what Jeffrey says. And you pick up those themes. Okay, I get that. That all sounds to me like parts of the story, but who wants here to summarize what's the Bible about in a sentence or two? What's the story?
0: Yeah, I think I read an article years ago from a religious magazine from many more years ago, back in the 1800s, and it was so profound, this one sentence. I don't even know the surrounding words. I just remember this one sentence. The author said, "The Bible is the book that unfolds the character of God."
2: Mm.
0: I think that's what it's about.
1: The Bible is the book that unfolds, could we even say it simpler, who God is.
0: Who God is. When we say the character of God, I think we mean the kind of person God is.
1: The kind of person.
0: Yeah, how God thinks, yeah, how God feels, how God behaves in relation to others. So it's a book that unfolds the character of God. I've heard another way of defining basically what the Bible is and what it's about, to say that the Bible is a covenant document. It's a collection.
1: Now that's going to take some explaining.
0: Yeah, it's a collection of promises and promises fulfilled. So the Old Testament, so-called, is shouting out to us a series of promises, a covenant relationship. God is saying, "I will do X, Y, and Z, A, B, and C. I'm going to relate to you in a certain way. I'm going to promise to be faithful to you." And the whole Old Testament is basically God describing what that faithfulness is going to look like in a personified form. And then the New Testament is basically shouting to us, it happened. God made promises in Jesus. Those promises are fulfilled.
1: This is how he kept those promises. Mm-hmm. I love that.
2: The Bible is so unique, though, because it's written over such a vast amount of time by so many different authors, as we've seen in the different scriptures we've looked at. And you get this feeling that there's a lot of, well, difference in some of the story. Mm-hmm. And a lot of people stumble over that. I mean, they struggle with that. They think, well, how can this really be saying the same thing? How can even the Old Testament... In fact, there's a lot of people say the Old Testament God is not the New Testament God.
1: Yeah. They see a line between the
2: but
1: two.
2: But to me, it's different. To me, that actually confirms the inspiration of the Bible.
1: The authenticity of
2: the fact that it is inspired of God. Because if you have four or five people looking at one incident, let's just say there's four or five people that observe an accident, a car accident. They're all there, they're all eyewitnesses. And the police officer comes and he starts writing down the accounts, the eyewitness accounts from these different testimonies. I think that you're going to have variation in every single one of those testimonies.
1: Of course you are.
2: Based on the personality, based on maybe where they were standing, based on what really stood out to them in the accident, in the situation that developed before their eyes.
1: Yeah.
2: And I think that authenticates. I mean, if you've got exactly the same story written...
3: That's fishy. Yeah,
2: yeah, it's fishy. It's like, well, how come they use the exact same words or the exact same, you know...
3: It sounds like they had...
2: Collaborate.
0: Corroboration. Yeah.
2: But when you have this variation, which I think the Bible has, I think the Bible has this huge variation, which to me affirms that it's authentic. That God has inspired these different men, these different women to tell the story, and also from a different angle.
1: Let me pick up on that. What you're calling, I call that the ring of truth. When I sat down as a 23-year-old purple-haired punk rocker at the University of Wyoming and started reading this book, really reading it for the first time, it sounded right. There was a ring, there was a texture to it. It resonated with me. And one of the things that resonated with me, you're talking about, you know, different perspectives, is that the Bible is so totally honest. It's so raw.
0: Brutally honest.
1: We would say raw, right? Isn't that what we would say today? We'd say, you say that a lot, Jeffrey. Let's make this raw. That means let's make this real. I mean, you would not record if it was this sort of grand, you know, narrative about the heroes of faith. You wouldn't record the things that are recorded about Noah, about Moses, about Paul. You wouldn't say that.
0: Yeah.
1: But the fact that it's there, it just, it screams authenticity.
3: By the way, you know, archaeologists and textual scholars have pointed out that there's a distinction between scripture and, say, Egyptian history.
1: Yeah, that's right.
3: There's an absence of that dirty laundry.
1: One of the criteria for historicity,
2: that is so
1: when historians go look at documents, ancient documents, one of the criteria that they use to evaluate the authenticity of the document is what is called the criterion of embarrassment. It's literally called that. And if things are recorded that could potentially incriminate the person that is either writing or being written about, even if they're the hero of the story, a historian will say, well, this has not been embellished.
0: Obviously.
3: And that's it, because you study the Babylonian ancient texts, as mentioned, the Egyptians and the Assyrians, and you have, it looks basically smacks of political propaganda or something.
1: So check this out, which makes the story of Jesus, the gospel accounts of Jesus, the New Testament accounts of Jesus, all the more amazing. Because you have this book that's just full-on authentic, honest, raw, and yet Jesus in Matthew, in Mark, in Luke, and John, they're all seeing the accident, right, or the event from different perspectives, but the picture is always beautiful.
0: Yeah, it's beautiful, and it's harmonious.
2: It's communicating
0: a picture of God that is harmonious.
3: I love what you said, Ty, that the great summary, one great summary could be, it's the presentation of the character of God, what God is like. How do you feel about this twist? The Bible is God in search of man.
0: Oh, I love it. That's actually the title of one of my favorite books I've ever read. Yeah,
3: I love that.
0: God in search of man. Abraham, Joshua Heschel.
3: And that goes very well with the whole marriage motif. Because in Genesis 1 and 2, you have the husband with his bride, and they're at the honeymoon, and then something goes... hellishly wrong, if I can say.
1: And in
3: Genesis 3, there's a break in that covenant marriage agreement, and so the Bible is the story of the lover, of the great lover, in pursuit of his bride.
0: Yeah, and that turns our whole thinking on its head, because we tend, with our egocentricity, with our self-centeredness, to think that, no, we're the ones who are looking for God, and he's elusive, and he's hiding, and he can't be found, and I'm on pilgrimage, and I need to do things to get him to act toward me. I need to take the initiative. But the fact is,
3: it's the opposite.
0: I just love this point that you're bringing out, is God takes the initiative. Mm. God is the pursuer. He's the one chasing us. We're not chasing him. I mean, we're the ones running. All you have to do is stop and turn around. Boom, you're going to bump right
1: You'll
0: into
1: have
0: him.
1: An intersection.
3: That's awesome.
1: Yeah. One of the things that we're going to talk a lot about over the course of these series of conversations is that three-word phrase, I would say inarguably the most singularly significant phrase in all of Scripture, and that is that God is love. This is the kind of person, the kind of being that God is, and he's revealed as a lover. No wonder we talked in our second session about the Song of Solomon. That is not only not edgy, that's the point. There is this glorious, grand intimacy. God longs for his creation. He longs for Jeffrey. He longs for James, for David, for Ty, for those that are listening in. He wants to be with you. In fact, if I could just very quickly, when you get to the end of the Bible, you mentioned Eden to Eden. Let me just read you one of those verses, one of my favorite verses. It's in Revelation 22. Is it Revelation 22 or 21?
0: What are you looking for?
1: I'm looking for 21:3.
0: Okay.
1: I love this. Listen to the word here that comes up over and over again. This is how when John brings the book to the close, when he brings the story to a close, here's what he says. I heard a loud voice, Revelation 21:3, a loud voice from heaven saying, "Behold, the tabernacle of God is with men, and he will dwell with them, and they shall be his people, and God himself will be with them and be their God." This is the theme.
0: With.
1: It's with. He will be with us.
0: With,
1: he
0: with,
1: will,
0: yeah.
1: No wonder Jesus himself was called Emmanuel. Yeah. That is, God with us. And the story of Scripture is God with us, us separating ourselves from God by hook and crook and every other kind of way, but God catching up to us. Yeah. And as long as we stop fleeing, he's going to find us.
3: I love that. There's a song by Andrew Peterson. I forget the name, but he has
1: the chasing
3: this line.
1: Song. It's called The Chasing Song.
3: And then he says, what does he say? Jesus chased my sin to
1: Calvary.
3: Caught it on that tree.
1: He caught it on that tree.
3: Love this is beautiful.
0: Yeah. In the little bit of time that we have left then, what's the Bible about? In a sentence, Jeffrey.
3: I believe it's God in search of man, and the purpose of life is to slow down and
0: David,
3: encounter
0: what's
3: God.
0: The Bible about?
1: I would say in a single word, it's about love, and in a sentence, I'm going to go with Jeffrey, I'm going to go with Abraham Joshua Heschel. It's God searching, longing for a relationship with man.
0: Mm. James, what's the Bible about?
2: God restoring relationship with man.
0: Oh, yeah, the with concept.
1: Mm. Yeah. Mm. There's a recurrent theme. The theme is all the same.
0: Yeah.
1: What about you?
0: God is love. I mean, you brought it up. We're going to go there over and over
3: it's
0: again.
3: It's related. Yeah. They're not mutually exclusive.
0: God is relational. God is searching. God wants connection. God is hyper aware of you, of me, of every person on the planet. He's
3: like
0: reaching out.
3: Hyper aware.
0: He's reaching down. He's pursuing us. And I think that the central running theme of all of Scripture has to be, finally, God is love, always, all the time.
1: It's a love letter. I love, when you said that earlier, that was a light bulb for me. It's the whole thing is a love letter from God to man.
2: Not
1: love
2: just
1: it.
2: The Song of Solomon, but the whole Bible.
0: Beautiful. The next time we get together,
1: man, this is awesome.
0: It is. I'm loving it. And we're gonna just delve right into another major big picture question that we're going to allow Scripture to answer. I've enjoyed the conversation. I hope you guys have.
1: It's been awesome. Yeah.
0: And we just want people to connect. We want people to... And
1: just imagine that you're pulling up a chair. Yeah, you're sitting at the table with us.
0: Mm-hmm. Yeah. Looking forward to studying again together. So,
1: This is the first of many similar conversations. Table talk.
0: Table talk. I love it.
1: Love
0: Part
1: it.
0: One.
2: Good deal.
1: Good stuff.
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8: Welcome, friends, to your program, 3ABN Today, Bible Questions and Answers. It's the special program that we do for you to be able to have the opportunity to express your questions, and our panelists are your family, 3ABN family, will reply to each of your questions. Well, it's my privilege to share this hour with you. The Lord has been good to me. The Lord has been good to you. The Lord has been good to us all. Amen?
9: Yeah.
8: Amen. Amen. Well, I will present to you the panelists for this program. We're going to start with my friend, Mrs. Morricone.
10: Thank you, Mrs. Denzi. I love this program. We get the opportunity to open up the Word of God and to study together. So thank you very much. Mm-hmm. And we're glad you're here too.
8: Amen. And we have our friend, Shelley Quinn.
9: And I just want to say big welcome to you. This is your first time to host.
10: Yay.
8: Yes, it is. And this, I feel honored, really. And you guys just have a dynamic presentation every program. And of course, I am blessed to also present to you my husband, John Denzi. Welcome, John Denzi.
11: Thank you so much. It's a privilege to be here with the ladies that are here. And also, I look forward to hearing how God uses each and every one, you know, because I think not only the listeners and viewers learn, but we also learn from each other.
8: Oh, yes. That is right. That is right. Well, there are some folks at home that are wondering, oh, I forgot to send in my question. And perhaps this is a good time for you to just jot down how you can send in your questions to your family here at 3ABN. The email you are going to send it to is BibleQA@3abn.tv. Remember, it's BibleQA@3abn.tv. Now, it doesn't matter if it's children having questions, adults, young adults, the elderly, all of you are invited to send in your questions and be part of the program. So I am representing you with your questions. So are you guys ready for the questions during this hour?
10: Absolutely.
8: Okay, yeah. Well, before we get started and open the Word, we will have a word of prayer. Let's pray together. Father in heaven, we thank you so much for your Word that brings light to our feet. Thank you. It brings us peace. Thank you for the encouragement.
10: Yeah.
8: Thank you, Father, for the direction your Word gives us for our lives. Thank you for your peace. Thank you, Lord, for all our viewers and those who have sent in your questions, who are longing to know you and know that you love them completely without unconditional love, Lord. Thank you. And now thank you for this opportunity as we search your Word, answering these questions. May your name be glorified, and may your Holy Spirit work in us. In Jesus' name, amen.
9: Amen.
8: Well, we'd like to start the program with a question, ladies first. So we're going to go to Shelley Quinn for the question. Shelley, this question's come from Chandler. And he says, is it possible to hear God's voice like how the Old Testament people did, or even see his face today?
9: Chandler, great question. In John 10:27, Jesus said, my sheep hear my voice. I know them, they follow me. We see that many ways God spoke to his people, but he speaks to us through scripture, spirit-inspired impressions, and his audible voice. In Ezekiel 43, verse 2, and Revelation 1:15, that's Ezekiel 43, 2, and Revelation 1:15, the audible voice of God is spoken of as the sound of many waters. It'd be like being at a waterfall and hearing these crashing. We know that when he spoke audibly to the Hebrew children that were gathered at the Mount Sinai, they were at the foot of the mountain. The mountain quaked, the people quaked. But in 1 Kings 19:11 and 12, Elijah hears a great wind. God wasn't in the wind. There's an earthquake. God's not in the earthquake. There is a fire. God was not in the fire. But then the Bible says that God spoke to him in a still, small voice. I believe that is the impression of the Holy Spirit when he whispers a thought in our mind. In Acts 13:2, certain prophets and teachers were ministering to the Lord and fasting, and the Holy Spirit spoke to them, and he said, now separate to me Barnabas and Saul for the work to which I have called them. So was that audible? Did they hear it? Or was it just the impression? We don't know, but I do believe God still speaks to his children regarding his face. Exodus 33:20, God said to Moses, you can't see my face. So he hid him in the cleft of the rock. He passed by and declared his glory. When we think about seeking God's face, David said, when you said, seek my face, Lord, I said, your face I will seek. That's seeking the presence of God. But we did see the face of Jesus, who was God veiled in the flesh. And the only time people really saw God face to face, that's an expression, but was when it was a theophany or a Christophany, when God was veiled in the Old Testament.
8: Amen. Amen. Beautiful answer. Amen. Thank you. And praise God, because it's all scripture. And we all have Bibles. And if you don't have a Bible, please download the app. There are Bibles that you can download into your smartphones and all. Well, Mrs. Morricone, I have a question for you.
10: Yes, ma'am.
8: Are there two different types of faith in the Bible? The faith of Jesus and our faith in Jesus? Cheryl asks.
10: This is a great question, Cheryl, and hopefully we're actually going to dive into the Greek in this answer here, if we can accomplish this in our time. If you look at Revelation 14, verse 12, what does it say? Here is the patience of the saints. Here are they that keep the commandments of God and the faith of Jesus. Now, some Bible translations say faith in Jesus. Some Bible translations say faith of Jesus. And if you look at the original Greek, the word is pistis Jesus. So I would submit to you, it is not the faith of Jesus or faith in Jesus, but rather Jesus's faith manifested in the life of the believer. If you look at the Greek word pistis, it means faith or faithfulness, and it can be translated either way. Faith is always a gift from God. It's never produced by people. It's always received from God and never generated by us. Some Greek New Testament scholars say that this pistis Christo, or the pistis Jesus, should be translated Christ's faithfulness instead of faith in Christ. It's very interesting. If you look at Galatians 2, verse 20, what does that say? I've been crucified with Christ. Nevertheless, it is not I who live, but Christ who lives in me. And the life which I now live in the flesh, I live by faith in the Son of God, who loved me and gave himself for me. But if you look at the original Greek, you could actually translate it this. I've been crucified with Christ. It's no longer I who live, but but Christ who lives in me. And the life I now live, I live how? Because of the faithfulness of the Son of God, mm-hmm. who loved me and gave himself for me. It's beautiful to think that it is Christ who gives us the faith. Mm-hmm. His faith resides in us. So is it faith in Jesus or faith of Jesus? It's Jesus' faith in the life of the believer.
7: Amen.
9: Good. Very good.
11: Amen.
7: Amen. Wow. Well, we have a question for Blessed Are You Among Women. We're all here. You're the only guy here.
10: That's
7: just dawned on me. Well, John Denzi, this is the question from Ed. It says, why is there no record whatsoever of Jesus' life from age 12 to age 30? John Denzi?
11: Okay. That is a good question, and I've asked myself that as well, and I think most people have. Now, let's go to the scriptures to see what it does say about Jesus. Look at Luke chapter 2, verse 40. It says, and the child grew and became strong in spirit, filled with wisdom, and the grace of God was upon him. And in Luke chapter 2, verse 52, it says, and Jesus increased in wisdom, and stature, and in favor with God and men. Mm-hmm. Now, this second part, I believe, gives us a hint that he went about doing good to others. However, as far as doing miracles is concerned, I think he limited himself until he started his public ministry. Why doesn't it show more? Because the Bible really focuses much more on his ministry as our Savior and his public ministry of the miracles that took place as he went about preaching, the resistance he received to the preaching of the gospel, and also the miracles he did to show that he was the true Messiah. Mm-hmm. You see, the prophecies concerning Jesus in the Old Testament all were prophecies that really were about his adulthood, his time as he was in public ministry. Now, in the book of John, chapter 21, verse 25, there's something very interesting that I would like to bring to the table, and that is, And there are also many other things that Jesus did, which if they were written one by one, I suppose that even the world itself could not contain the books that would be written. Amen. And that's how it concludes. So I would say to you, if the whole life of Jesus as a child was put there, there wouldn't be enough room to contain all the books of all the good deeds he did, because he just longed to be a blessing to people.
10: Good. Mm-hmm. Amen.
7: Amen. Thank you very much. Now, we're going to go back to Mrs. Morricone, and we have this question here. Before I go to the question, I'd like to ask you, are you enjoying the program so far? Are these questions that have crossed your mind or wondered about? Well, I'm sure you have questions, and you'd like to text in your questions as well. So I'd like to share the number that you can text your questions to, as it is on the screen, and those who are listening through radio is 618-228-3975. 618-228-3975. Of course, those of you who prefer to send an email, you can send your email to BibleQA@3ABN.tv. BibleQA@3ABN.tv. So, Mrs. Morricone, we have this question that is very common, and I hear a lot. What do we do when the Sunday law comes into effect?
10: Thank you so much for that. I would say we do four things. You know I like lists, so here's the four things. First, trust your relationship with God. In other words, do what you have always done. If you followed Jesus before, then you're going to follow him when the Sunday law comes into effect. Mm-hmm. Revelation 22:11, we see this at the very end of time. Jesus says, he who is unjust, let him be unjust still. He who is righteous, let him be righteous still. And we see that contrast. So when the Sunday law comes into effect, it's not the time then to say, I need to find Jesus. You need to find Jesus today. Mm-hmm. Trust your relationship with God. Do what you've always done. Number two, trust that God will give you his words. Luke 12, verses 11 and 12. Jesus says, when they bring you to the synagogues and the magistrates and the authorities, don't worry about how you're going to answer or what you should say. Mm-hmm. For the Holy Spirit will teach you that very hour what you should say. So don't worry about what you're going to say when the Sunday law goes into effect. Trust God to grant you his words. Number three, trust God to give you his peace. We don't have to be afraid. We don't have to walk in fear of the Sunday law. John 16, verse 33, these things I've spoken to you, that in me you would have peace. In the world, we're going to have tribulation. But Jesus says, be of good cheer. I have overcome the world.
7: Amen.
10: Finally, number four, trust God to give you his wisdom. Isaiah 30, verse 21, your ears, you're going to hear a voice behind you saying, this is the way, walk in it. When you turn to the right hand or when you turn to the left. Mm-hmm. So did you notice all four of those steps started with the word trust? Mm-hmm. In other words, we don't have to be afraid of what's coming. Mm-hmm. We don't have to be afraid of the future because we can trust our Lord Jesus Christ.
7: Amen. Yes. Hallelujah. I love it. No, this is Quinn.
10: Yeah.
7: Quinn. God said to make the seventh day holy, but there's only one seventh day in each month. So by worshiping every Saturday, isn't that man's law and not God's? Ronald from Maryland asked a question.
9: Okay, Ronald, let's look at how we measure time. A year is the time that it takes the earth to rotate around the sun. A month is measured by the time it takes the moon to rotate around the earth. But where did we get the weekly cycle? A weekly cycle is measured by an interval of 7 days. Where did we get that? Because God created the week. In the Bible, in the beginning, what God did was created the earth in 6 days, and on the seventh day, he rested. You will see in the Bible, they talks about the first day, second day, third day, fourth day, fifth day. The sixth day is called preparation day. The seventh day is the Sabbath.
10: Yeah.
9: So when God is speaking, there is no eighth day in the Bible. It's going in a weekly cycle. Mm-hmm. So when we talk about, when you said that there's only one seventh day in each month, it's true. If you are numbering sequentially on a calendar, thank you, starting to say a map, that you'd only see one day seven, but there is a seventh day in every weekly cycle. And we see Matthew 28:1, that Mary Magdalene, on the first day of the week, after that would be Sunday after she came to the grave. And so this is something that you just have to get in your mind, is that it is the seventh day that God sanctified, that
10: yes.
9: He blessed. He set it aside. Mm-hmm. Sanctified means to be set aside for a special purpose. The seventh day is the Lord's day. It is his holy Sabbath.
7: Amen. Amen. Beautifully said. Now, John Dinsey, I have a question for you from Botswana. And his name is Petso. The question is, should Adventists be involved in politics? Should they become presidents and ministers or anything of that sort? What does the Bible say about the issue?
11: Well, the Bible doesn't clearly specify if you should be president and things like that. I want to bring out to you 1 Corinthians chapter 1, verse 23. Paul says, all things are lawful for me, but not all things are helpful. All things are lawful for me, but not all things edify. So in bringing an answer to you concerning this, if you have a desire to serve in a public office, you have to understand that you're going to be in public view, and you should behave yourself as a Christian 100% of the time.
10: Amen.
11: To me, a Christian should be the best person to become a political person, somebody mm-hmm. to serve in public office, because they're going to uphold God's law mm-hmm. and they're going to love their fellow man as they love themselves, a true Christian will. They would make the best presidents, the best mayors and governors. But when you talk about political systems and public political parties, you get into some serious problems there mm-hmm. because they have agendas, they are influenced by big money people. And it's an arena that could be dangerous for a Christian if he does not keep his eyes focused on the Lord. This is why I quoted to you 1 Corinthians chapter 1, verse 23. All things are lawful for me, but not all things are helpful. All things are lawful for me, but not all things edify. Yeah. So Proverbs chapter 3, verse 5 and 6, trust in the Lord with all your heart, and lean not on your own understanding. In all your ways acknowledge him, and he shall direct your path. I now bring to you Daniel. Mm-hmm. Served in public office, was faithful, and you notice how he was attacked, but still remained faithful. Any Seventh-day Adventist, any Christian that chooses to serve in public office should follow the example of Daniel. Mm-hmm. Serve the Lord with integrity, follow the Lord and obey his laws so that you can be a light that will show your good works and glorify your Father, which is in heaven.
7: Amen. Amen. I enjoy listening to you at home and here
11: Thank
7: now.
11: You. Thank you for being here.
7: I admire you, babe. Now, I have a question for Mrs. Quinn again.
9: Okay.
7: Can you explain the Abrahamic covenant? Mm. What exactly is it? Wendy wants to know.
9: Woohoo, 2 minutes.
7: 2 minutes.
9: The Abrahamic covenant is the introduction of the everlasting, eternal covenant of redemption, of salvation by grace. 2 Timothy, Paul said in 2 Timothy 1:9 that grace was given to us before time began because God had this everlasting covenant he was going to set up with us. Just real quickly, Genesis 15:6, Abraham believed yes. God, and God credited mm-hmm. to him for righteousness. Mm-hmm. That's what it's all about, is righteousness by faith. Mm-hmm. In Genesis 15, God ratified this covenant. And you know, they used to sacrifice the animals. Yeah. They'd split them in two. And during, when a covenant was ratified, both parties would walk through the covenant pieces. Mm-hmm. But not in this. God put Abraham into a deep sleep. God alone walked through the pieces because he alone was making the promises. Mm. And here's one of the promises, Genesis 22:15. He told Abraham, in your seed all the nations will be blessed. Then he asks him, he finally has this seed, this covenant son, who's called his only begotten son, mm-hmm. that's Isaac. God asks him to sacrifice him, and instead God shows up and he provides the sacrifice mm-hmm. for the burnt offering. Yeah. Galatians 3:16-17 says, to Abraham and his seed were the promises made, not to many seeds, but to a singular, capital S seed, who is Christ. And this I say, that the law, he's talking about the Mosaic law, that temporary covenant of civil and ceremonial laws, which was 430 years later, cannot annul the covenant that was confirmed before God in Christ. He's talking about the Abrahamic covenant. Mm-hmm. So Christ is the promised seed. He lived the perfect life. Revelation 13:8, he was the lamb who was slain from the foundation of the world. And the new covenant is just the progressive revelation of the everlasting covenant that God made with Abraham.
7: Amen. Amen. Thank you so much, Sister Shelley Quinn. Well, Mrs. Morricone, I have something here for you. It's a very special question. Oh, my, it's beautiful. Hi. My name is Susie. My boys and I love to watch Q&A videos. The other day, my son, 9-year-old David, asked if I could send you an email with his two questions. I loved how he asked them, and with such assurance. When I go to heaven, will I remember everything that happened on earth?
8: if I die when I am still a child, when I go to heaven, will I be the age I died in and grow to be an adult in heaven, or become an adult before coming to heaven? Bellingham in Washington.
10: Thank you so much, David. I'm delighted that we're so happy that you watch Bible Q&A, and glad that you're studying the Word of God. Mm-hmm. Thank you for being part of our 3ABN family. Mm-hmm. So your first question, when I go to heaven, will I remember everything that happened on earth? We will remember in heaven and on the new earth, both places. We're going to remember things that happened on earth. We're going to know each other and recognize each other. We will sing the song of the redeemed. And what does it mean to be redeemed? We were brought from sin into salvation, from darkness into light. That means if we remember the song of the redeemed, we're going to remember where we came from. We're going to remember what we were redeemed from. There will even be, I think, some tears in heaven as we remember some of those trials and circumstances we had. But when we get to the new earth, there is going to be no more tears. You can read that in Revelation. Amen. Revelation chapter 21, just the first few verses. Look at that. This is the new earth because John sees the new Jerusalem coming down from heaven. And God's going to recreate this earth where we see sin and sickness and suffering and death. He's going to recreate it and make it brand new. And it says, God will wipe all tears from their eyes, and there'll be no more death, nor sorrow, nor crying, no more pain. For the former things have passed away. I believe we'll still remember those former things, but there won't be that pain with them. Now to your second question. If I die when I'm still a child, when I go to heaven, will I be the age I died in? Will I be a child, or will I be an adult before coming to heaven? I want to tell you that Jesus loves children. And he says children are going to be in heaven. You can see that many times in the gospel. One of the verses is Matthew 19 verse 14, and he says, let the little children come to me and do not forbid them, for of such is the kingdom of heaven. Now if you look in the book of Isaiah chapter 11, we see a very interesting verse. Verse 6, it's talking about the new earth. The wolf will dwell with the lamb. Now, we don't see this on earth today, do we? That's the right. Wolf with the lamb. Mm-hmm. The leopard will lie down with the young goat, the calf with the young lion, and the fatling together. And a little child shall lead them. Not saying an adult, but a little child shall lead them. You know what that tells me? If you die before Jesus comes, the next thing you know when Jesus wakes you up, you will be the age, whatever age you were, when you were here on this earth. Yes, I will believe that there will be children in heaven. And the most beautiful thing is all we have to do is ask Jesus, will you come into my heart? I want to be your son, or I want to be your daughter. I want to spend eternity with you, and Jesus will accept you and forgive you, and you can spend eternity with him.
8: Amen. So encouraging, beautiful. John Denzi, I have a question for you, dear. This is the question, and Chandler sends this in. Are there really creatures or people in other galaxies or planets? I read this idea once from an Ellen G. White book, Early Writings, page 39 and 40.
11: Yes, actually, there in page 39, it does say something about that she was given a view of other worlds. So the question is, are there really other worlds? Take this into consideration. Notice, scientists estimate that there are over 8.7 million species of animals and plants. The vast majority have not been identified, and cataloging and identifying them could take more than 1,000 years.
10: Wow.
11: And according to space.com, it says while estimates among different experts vary, an acceptable range is between 100 billion and 200 billion galaxies, said Mario Livio, an astrophysicist at the Space Telescope Science Institute in Baltimore, Maryland. So considering these things, we have to ask ourselves, in this vast creation, and this is what they are able to see with the telescope, there's a beyond what they are able to see with the telescopes. And so we have to ask ourselves, are we the only creatures in the whole vast universe? Considering the amount of plants and animals that there are, I would say there's a very good possibility that there are creatures in other worlds. And you may get a glimpse of this by going to some places like Hebrews chapter 1, verse 1 and 2. It says, God, who at various times and in various ways spoke in times past to the fathers by the prophets, has in these last days spoken to us by his Son, whom he has appointed heir of all things, through whom also he made the worlds. And it's interesting that there, you can either translate a universe or worlds. And so this is a verse that gives us a hint that there may be other creatures out there. And Revelation chapter 5, verse 13 says, and every creature which is in heaven and on the earth and under the earth and such as are in the sea and all that are in them, I heard saying, blessing and honor and glory and power be to him who sits on the throne and to the Lamb forever and ever. And I would say to you, this is a picture of every creature in the whole vast universe praising God. Yes, I believe there are people, creatures in other places, other worlds.
7: Amen. Amen. Thank you very much. Mrs. Gwynn, you ready for this one?
9: I'm ready, sister.
7: Well, we have Erling from Sweden. It says, how many cups were used in the Last Supper? One big or one for each person?
9: Oh, Erling.
7: What will it be?
9: I had so much fun as I researched this to make sure I was going to give you a good answer. The gospel writers didn't provide all the details. There's two options. Either Jesus had one big cup from which all 12 of his disciples also drank during the Last Supper, or he had one big cup and they poured out and divided it. Now, there are some hints here. First of all, the Jewish Passover tradition was to have a large cup from, and then individual cups in front of each person, and they would pour from that large cup during the Paschal feast. They had four drinking periods, so each time they filled up everybody's cup, it was called a cup. And it's interesting, they had four cups, basically, and this is based on the promise of God from Exodus 6, verses 6 and 7. Real quickly, God says, therefore say to the children of Israel, I am the Lord, I will bring you out from under the burdens of the Egyptians. So they would quote that, have their first cup, which was a cup of thanksgiving for their deliverance. I will rescue you from their bondage. That's when they drink the second cup. I will redeem you with an outstretched arm and with judgments. That was the third cup, the cup of the blessing of redemption. And then he says, I'll take you as my people and I will be your God. So that's when they drink their fourth cup. Tradition says, everything that I studied, that when Jesus said, this cup, which is my blood of the new covenant, this is the third cup. Now, what's interesting, Matthew 26, 27 and 28, as well as Mark 14, 23 and 24. Both Matthew and Mark are writing to Jewish people. Matthew just says, Jesus took the cup and said, drink from it, all of you. Mark says, they all drank from it. But what I researched said that since they were writing to Jews, most likely the Jews would assume the implication to Jewish readers is that there would be multiple cups according to the tradition. But now here's the cool thing. Luke is writing to whom? To Gentiles. Mm-hmm. And just like, you know, Luke is the only one of the synoptic gospels that mentions in Luke 1:32 that it was the Abrahamic covenant that is being fulfilled in the New Testament. But he's the only one. Listen to how he records this. He mentions two cups, and he says, Luke 22:17, he took the cup and gave thanks. And he said, take this and divide it among yourselves. Mm-hmm. That was the first cup. Then in verse 20, Luke 22, he says, likewise, he also, likewise, took the cup after supper. So he's saying, divide it among yourselves, if it's likewise. And this is the cup of the new covenant in my blood, which is shed for you, which would be the third cup.
7: Amen. Beautiful. Thank you.
11: Praise the Lord.
7: That is exciting. It's great to hear all these scriptures and hear the answers, Bible answers. Praise the Lord. Well, Mrs. Morricone, ready?
10: Mrs. Denzi, ready?
7: Zechariah 13:6. And one will say to him, what are these wounds between your arms? Then he will answer, those with which I was wounded in the house of my friends. My question is, why will there be people in heaven who do not know Jesus if the gospel is to be preached in all the world before Jesus returns? I always thought this meant that everyone would have had the opportunity to learn of Jesus and make a decision for or against accepting Jesus. Cindy from Vancouver, Canada.
10: Thank you so much, Cindy, for that question. We'll get to your question right at the end of my answer here. We know that salvation is how? Through faith in the blood of Jesus. Believe on the Lord Jesus Christ, and you shall be saved. Mm-hmm. But yet this reference that Mrs. Denzi just read in Zechariah 13:6 seems to indicate that there will be people in heaven who come to Jesus and say, what are these wounds in your hands or in your side or between your arms, depending on the translation? Mm-hmm. If you look at the passage in context, it's talking about the foreshadowing of the Messiah, condemned as a false prophet, and pierced with those wounds between his hands. How can people be in heaven who have never heard the name of Jesus? Romans 1 verse 20 says, since the creation of the world, his invisible attributes are clearly revealed and understood, being understood by the things that are made, even his eternal power and Godhead. So they are without excuse. What does that tell us? That tells us that people who dwell, you could say, in an island nation, maybe in a place where the gospel has not penetrated, maybe they're cannibals, maybe they have never experienced the word of God, that nature can reveal the character of God. We see this in Psalm 19. The heavens declare the glory of God, and the firmament shows his handiwork. There is no speech nor language where their voice is not heard. That tells me no matter what language, tribe, tongue, or people, that God can speak through nature, and he also speaks through divine revelation. So yes, I believe there will be people in heaven who have never heard the name of Jesus. Now to your question, how is that even possible if the gospel is to be preached to the whole world? It will at the end of time. But I think this is referring specifically to people before the end of time, people through the ages from creation, the last 6,000 years, who did not, they died before they had access to hear the gospel. That's what this verse is talking about. Not the people at the end of time, but people back through history.
9: Amen. Good answer.
7: Amen. Very good. Sharp and to the point. Well, John Denzi, I have a question for you.
11: Okay.
7: Where did the names Lord and Christ came to be and why? Virginia wants to know, and so do I.
11: Well, that is also a good question. I'll start with the word Lord, and this takes us to the Old Testament first, because in the Old Testament, most translations, when they use the word Lord and you find it in capital letters, this is identifying the name of the personal name of God, which is the tetragrammaton, which means the four letters. And this is sometimes pronounced as Yahweh. Some people use, in some translations, you may see the word Jehovah with a J. The Hebrews did not have the J sound, so some people say Jehovah instead. So when you see the word Lord, capital L, capital O, capital R, capital D, it is talking about God's personal names. The the writers of the Bible were trying to be careful not to pronounce God's name. Therefore, there are over 6,000 times that the actual personal name of God is presented in the Old Testament, but they chose to use capital L, capital O, capital R, capital D when that name is found in the majority of the places to avoid pronouncing God's name in vain. And this is why the Masoretes, when they were doing their version, would put the

0: In the Bible. So this is where it comes from. Another reference, the actual word Adonai, which means Lord. You'll hear sometimes like the servants of Abraham calling him Lord, and other people calling kings Lord, but they are not Lord over all like God is Lord over all. See, so God is ruler over all the universe. So he is properly called Lord. And the distinction is made by, like I said, all capital letters. So, Elohim, you didn't ask about that, but that's found over 2,000 times when it says the word God. And that's another story. So we'll stop right there.
1: Beautifully put. Great. Thank you so much. Very good. Now, Mrs. Morricone.
2: Yes, ma'am.
1: Why didn't Jonah just jump into the sea instead of asking the men to throw him in? Ruthie wants to know. She's in Georgia waiting for the answer.
2: Thank you, Ruthie. You know, Jonah is one of the greatest missionary books in the Old Testament. Mm-hmm. And you say, why is that? Because it reveals a God who cares deeply about the salvation of nations beyond his own people, Israel. And we see the irony of Jonah, God's prophet, who by contrast is narrow, hypocritical, and stubborn. Jonah did not want to evangelize the Ninevites. He ran away from God's calling on his life. He knew the storm was sent in consequence of his disobedience. He didn't care about the souls of the Ninevites, and he didn't care about the lives of the sailors, the pagan sailors on the ship that he was on. It's interesting to me as I look at the irony in the book of Jonah. We have a gracious God with an ungracious prophet and missionary. Mm-hmm. We have the ungodly sailors who cast lots and sought to follow the direction they were given, while at the same time Jonah, when he received God's revelation, turned his back on it and walked in disobedience. We have Jonah saying, I'm a Hebrew. I fear the God of land and sea. All the while doing his best to ignore the storm that God sent. And we have the pagan sailors who did not even know this God show great fear of him and concern. We have the prophet of God who knew the love and mercy of God, standing resolved to commit suicide rather than walk in obedience to what God had called him to do. Yeah. We have the pagan crew who are so afraid and respectful of this God they don't even know that they're trying to obey his voice, and they try to row toward land to return Jonah toward land. But instead, what does he say? Cast me in the sea, throw me overboard. Now to your question, why didn't Jonah just jump in the sea instead of asking the men to throw him overboard? I don't know the exact answer to that. However, I would say if Jonah preferred death to obedience, because he was clearly walking in disobedience, why didn't he just commit suicide? I don't know, but I would say if it were me, it probably takes more courage to jump overboard yourself than for someone else to throw you overboard to what you think will be your destruction.
1: Beautiful.
0: Thank you.
1: What a blessing. Thank you. Thank you. Mrs. Quinn,
3: Yes. This
1: is your question here. Please expound on 1 Corinthians chapter 7, verses 10 and 11. Sharon in Jamaica is waiting for the answer.
3: Sharon. Okay, well, first of all, 1 Corinthians 7, 1 through 1 Corinthians 11, 34. Paul is answering questions that the church at Corinth had sent him. You've got to remember, Corinth was extremely immoral city, and some of the problems of the culture had come into the church. So in 1 Corinthians 7, 10 and 11, here's what Paul says. Now to the married I command, and then he says, yet not I, but the Lord. In other words, this wasn't an apostolic, spirit-inspired instruction. He's getting ready to quote the Lord. He says, he's quoting, Jesus said in Matthew 19, 9 and Mark 10:12, that if someone committed adultery for any reason other than if someone divorced someone for any reason other than adultery, sexual immorality, then if they remarried, they were committing adultery. So, you know, God intended marriage to be a lifelong commitment, a permanent bond that would be broken only by death.

0: Now, I kind of think that maybe your question's coming in here. In 1 Corinthians 7, he continues on in verse 10. It said, a wife is not to depart from her husband. Mm-hmm. That word is actually divorce. Mm-hmm. Depart is divorce. But even if she does depart, let her remain unmarried or be reconciled to her husband. And a husband is not to divorce, the original language is put away, his wife. Let me tell you something. Divorce is not adultery. If you remarry for any reason other than sexual immorality, the Bible says you're living in adultery. But there is nothing in the Bible that would prohibit you from separating from your husband. If you are in an abusive situation, God would say, get separate from them and don't reconcile until they've had counseling, until they are showing fruits of repentance. The scripture to support that, 2 Timothy 3, in verses 1 through 5, it's talking about lovers of self, without self-control, brutal. And he says, from such people, turn away.
1: Mm-hmm. Amen. Thank you very much. I pray that the Lord will bless your lives as we are seeking Him through the study of the Bible. Well, I'd like to present one more question to John Denzey, right here next to me, my husband. Who was Jesus referring to in John 10, 8? Anna wants to know.
2: In John chapter 10 and verse 8, we have the following words. All who ever came before me are thieves and robbers, but the sheep did not hear them. This is not referring to the prophets and judges that the Lord sent. Jesus is referring to those false prophets and those false messiahs that had come before him. The Jews knew of the prophecy of the Messiah, and some would rise up claiming to be somebody and obviously, people would follow them. There's a hint to this in the book of Acts chapter 5, when the disciples are being judged, and Gamaliel, as some people say, or Gamaliel, says in Acts chapter 5, you can see that beginning in verse 34, but I'm going to start reading in verse 35. And he said to them, men of Israel, take heed to yourselves that you intend what you intend to do regarding these men. For some time ago, Theudas rose up, claiming to be somebody. A number of men, about 400, joined him. He was slain, and all who obeyed him were scattered and came to nothing. After this man, Judas of Galilee rose up in the days of the census and drew away many people after him. He also perished, and all who obeyed him were dispersed. And so, now, and then it says, and now I say to you, keep away from these men and let them alone, for if this plan or this work is of men, it will come to nothing. But if it is of God, you cannot overthrow it, lest you even be found to fight against God. A great message. And so, obviously, there were people that would rise up, false prophets, claiming this, claiming that. And that's why Jesus says, all who came before me were thieves and robbers, but the sheep did not hear their voice.
1: Mm-hmm. Amen. Thank you very much. Well, we only have a quick 2 minutes. How can I explain to a non-Christian or a non-Adventist how inviting Jesus into their family could make their life better? Please give me E.G. White sources as well. Rupa, quickly.
3: I would just say Galatians 5 contrasts a home without Jesus and a home with Jesus. You see, the works of the flesh, which is uncleanness and idolatry and hatred and jealousy and selfish ambition. Have you dwelt in a home like that? That is a home without Jesus. By contrast, the fruit of the Spirit, love, joy, peace, long-suffering. What a beautiful experience to walk and dwell in a home where Jesus lives. To me, you see the contrast.
2: Amen. Amen. Well, I would like to also say that a home that has Jesus has the hope of a eternal life. A home without Jesus, like she said, is a home without peace. It's a home without the happiness and joy of knowing that there is a life beyond this world that God has for his children. And it is a joy and a blessing to every day walk with the Lord.
0: Yeah, and I would just say that God is love, and it's a self-sacrificing love. So when God comes into your heart and into your family, you see this love. It's a unifying love. There's no more competition, just like among the Godhead. There's no competition. So when Jesus comes into the family, there's this beautiful unity, and there's self-sacrificing love of people doing things for each other and putting others above themselves.
1: Amen.
0: I just think it's the most special thing that can happen on earth.
1: Amen. I want to thank you all. We are going to take a quick pause, but we will be back with our friends at home. So please jot down the information as to how you can contact our program, Bible Q&A at 3abn.tv. 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
6: The Savior at the Spa. He had been there so long, lying beside the legendary pool, along with all the sick and frail that was waiting around Bethesda's pool for the angel to come. He knew his chance of reaching the water before anyone else was almost out of the question. Nevertheless, he had been sick for 38 years and was desperate, despite knowing the facts about the pool. There was only one pool. There would only be one angel to stir the water, and no one knew when it would happen. He was conscious of the fact that he had to be the first person into the water. He had to be the first because there would only be one healing. His problem was insurmountable because he knew his affliction would restrain any speedy movement toward the pool. He was dreadfully aware that the other people would not help him into the water lest they forfeit their opportunity to be healed. Even as he surveyed Bethesda, the supposed source of recovery for him, he was overwhelmed with thoughts of despair. From the despair of his deathbed, he heard a voice speaking to him. Looking up, he saw someone standing in front of him. He was looking down with compassion in his eyes. What was it the man had said to him? Did he say, "Wilt thou be made whole?" He responded, "Sir, I have no man when the water's troubled to put me into the pool. But while I'm coming, another steppeth down before me." The stranger spoke again with authority and declared, "Rise, take up thy bed and walk." He didn't know exactly why he'd reacted so quickly without questioning this man, but he got up anyway. He got up and immediately was made whole and took up his bed and walked. As he walked away from the pool with his sick bed under his arm, he was confronted by the Jews and told that it was unlawful to carry his bed on the Sabbath. He answered them, "He that made me whole, the same said unto me, take up thy bed and walk." He remembered the question the man had asked him. He remembered what the man had told him to do, and he knew that he was healed. He knew he no longer needed the pool. He knew he no longer needed the people's help, and he knew his problem was gone. He also knew the first thing he was going to do was go to the temple to worship God, because it was Sabbath and it had been years since he had been there. This is where he found out that the Savior at the spa was Jesus. He departed, found the Jews, and told them it was Jesus that had made him whole. It was Jesus, not the pool, which had healed him of 38 years of infirmities. It was Jesus, not the people that had helped him. As he headed toward his home and family, he pondered everything that had happened. He had looked to several different things as his source for healing and help, when all he really needed was this man, Jesus, who is the source of all things.
1: Thank you for joining us during this program. We're going to take a moment to just say the last words, last comments. Well, Mrs. Morricone, and then Shelley, and then John Denzi, please.
3: Absolutely. I just wanted to end. My last question had to do with Jonah. And we talked about the irony in the book of Jonah, but the beautiful thing is Jonah did obey, and I didn't get to talk about that, but he had disobeyed. God taught him a few things in the belly of the fish.
1: I'd say.
3: And then he walked in obedience to proclaim that message of repentance to the Ninevites, and they repented.
0: I was just thinking about hearing God's voice, and you know, you are the child of a loving Father.
1: Amen.
0: In heaven, and he wants to speak to you. He'll speak to you through his word, through his spirit that will never contradict the word. That's when he impresses that thought. And some people have heard the audible voice of God.
2: Amen. Well, I just want to add to the question that Virginia sent about where does the word Christ comes from. Mm-hmm. I mentioned the word Christos from the Greek, and the Greek is following the Hebrew because Christos means the anointed one.
3: Yes.
2: So Jesus, the Messiah, is identified in the New Testament as fulfilling the Old Testament prophecy of the Messiah.
3: Amen.
1: What a blessing it's been for me to join you. Thank you for the invitation. And our folks at home, thank you so much for joining us. Thank you for receiving us in your living rooms, in your vehicles, as you're driving and listening to 3ABN Radio. The Lord wants to bless your life, and the Lord is ready to pour his blessings into your life as you are also seeking to know him better. I encourage each and every one of you, young and old, please send in your questions. We're here to serve you, and it is a blessing to work together. May the Lord bless you and give you peace.
3: Amen. Yay.
2: Amen. Amen.

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0: Welcome to Strong Tower Radio's special program, The Sanctuary and Its Relationships, with Pastor Dr. Michael Horton, Ministerial Director of the Lake Region Conference of Seventh-day Adventists and Pastor of the Emmanuel SDA Church in Chicago Heights, Illinois. Welcome back, Pastor.
1: Thank you, Tom. Good to be with you today.
0: It's been such a pleasure to go through this series, The Sanctuary and Its Relationships. And Pastor, will you lead us in a word of prayer before we delve into a review and then our new subject for today?
1: Okay. Our loving Father and our God, we thank you so much. It's a wonderful thing for brethren to dwell together in unity. We know that you have made of one blood all nations for to dwell on the face of the earth, and you have redeemed us by the one blood of Jesus Christ. And so, Lord, as we study the sanctuary, you reveal in that tabernacle, in that dwelling place, the great plan of salvation. And we ask that you will guide us as we discuss and as we reflect upon the word that you have given us, the guidance from that lamp, the word of God. And these blessings we ask that we might see Jesus more clearly, in his name. Amen.
0: Amen and amen. Pastor Horton, a thought occurred to me is that now that we're streaming worldwide and available on Strong Tower Radio apps on the iPhone and also on the Google platforms of Android, would you mind giving an invitation to our listeners that if they happen to be in the greater Chicagoland area, how to get to your church and maybe what time services are and maybe even the order of service?
1: Well, you know, Tom, we are not open at this time. We're still streaming. In fact, we're in the process of doing some things to reopen. We had some flooding in our church, and we had to do some repairs with that. But we are located 1425 Wilson Avenue in Chicago Heights. It's right off of what's commonly called Lincoln Highway. We're about a block from Lincoln Highway, close to Ashland.
0: Very good. Now, Pastor, with that in mind, if they wanted to join you by Zoom, how would one of our listeners join you by Zoom?
1: Yes, you can simply Google Chicago Heights SDA Church, and there you'll find, you'll be able to go to our website, and we stream on YouTube. We do Zoom for those members or those who have a link to Zoom, but we're available online.
0: Very good. Praise the Lord. Now, Pastor, so far in this series, The Sanctuary and Its Relationships, you've taken us on a virtual tour. And what I mean is that you've outlined the structure, that there's an outer courtyard, a fabric fence to keep people out of that visually as well as physically. And
1: right.
0: Inside that is a courtyard. And there's part of the services begin as soon as you break the plane of that outer fence, that fabric fence, there's a services that are conducted. It's for the forgiveness of sin. This was a three-dimensional interactive experience for the sinner, correct?
1: That's right. That's right. It was something that the priest led in the service, but the people were very involved in the service. In the service, in fact, that word involvement, engagement, is central to the sanctuary service. They were involved in the construction of it, and even the lambs for the evening and morning sacrifices that were done day by day were provided by the people. And just as the priests were divided into teams of 24 courses or units, and each they served 1 week at a time, twice a year, and the Levites were similarly divided but the people were also separated, divided, so that they would know when someone from their group was to bring a lamb. And during that time, when their group was the one providing the lamb for the evening sacrifice or morning sacrifice during that week, the rest of the people were encouraged to be much in prayer. So it was a special week of devotion for them. And that kind of reminds us of our weeks of prayer, that we need to have these special times of devotion.
0: Pastor, you brought up something that literally I had not explored in any depth before. You said they were designated people who represented and provided that sacrifice. Was that by tribe or was that by family? How did that all work?
1: Well, given that there were 24 courses and probably two courses from each tribe, it would seem, or we can infer, that those the times that the lambs came from a particular course, it represented a particular tribe, and so the groups were separated, the people were separated by tribes. So we can assume that at certain times, certain tribes were the ones who were to bring the offerings.
0: Okay, so let me flesh this out a little bit and explore it. Some of our listeners at all level of understanding of the Old Testament and the sanctuary service. So there were 12 tribes, and you belonged to one of those tribes if you were in the Jewish congregation, or there was accommodations for those who were not biological ancestral Jews. They were actually more than Jews, because Jews were Judahites, which are people of one of the 12 tribes. We talk about Jews today, that's refer in general to the tribe of Judah. So there was a morning and an evening sacrifice. Just asking a question. Did one tribe provide the sacrifices for both the morning and evening, or do you think it rotated to the next tribe for the next service on that day, the evening sacrifice?
1: Yeah, to really understand this, let me go back to how the priests were organized. There were 24 courses, and those courses served for 1 week twice a year. And those courses represented, of course, the 12 tribes. And it's when that particular tribe or course was serving that the people assigned to that group would bring the offering, and they would bring both the evening and the morning sacrifices, and they would bring them for that week, for those 7 days.
0: I'm glad you clarified that. I truly did not understand that until this conversation, and I think our listeners are being blessed by this deeper understanding. So we're going to be looking today at the services, and it starts from the foundation, that daily sacrifice of morning and evening. In subsequent programs, we're going to be looking at the service. We'll be looking at it on the ramifications of these services, and then finally we'll round it out, what is the relationships, kind of part of the title and of this special series, what it meant to individuals, what it meant to the corporate organization, the tribes and the people of Israel in total, the sanctuary and the Reformation, and then finally we'll touch is what does it mean to you and what does it mean to me? This is the whole reason we're doing this.
1: Amen.
0: Pastor Horton, will you continue with that daily sacrifice, introducing people to this morning and evening sacrifice? Was it absolutely identical at the morning as well as the evening? Was it just a repeat, like we run a program, Fresh Manna, at 2 o'clock in the morning, and we run it again at 11 o'clock? We run Bible Answers Live at 8 o'clock, and we run it again at 5 o'clock. Was it identical?
1: Yeah, they actually were. The daily sacrifices, the evening and morning sacrifices, were made, offered at the altar of burnt offering, and it included the sacrifice of a lamb upon the offering, upon the altar, at evening and at morning. And remember, on the Hebrew calendar and way of reckoning the day is biblical. And so the day actually began at evening, but as one day began at evening, of course, it was because another day was closing or ending at evening. But evening and morning, the sacrifices were the same, sacrifice of a lamb, and it was accompanied by meal and drink offerings, and the priest would begin his work of trimming and lighting the lamps. And I guess the best way to think of it is really probably to approach it from the morning. Now, the priests were there through the night on the temple precincts, and they were expected to stay alert, to be ready whenever they were called. And when we think about that, we can kind of understand why we have the admonition to watch and pray. And, of course, exceptions were made for the older priests who were allowed to rest and lie down if they needed to. But as the morning came, the priests bathed because there was more than one priest involved in the services that were going to go on. And so before the sun came up, before the sun had risen, there was a time when they would cast the lots to see who would do what. And so while it was still dark in the morning, before the sun had risen, but I guess the glimmers of the coming morning, the gates would be open to the people and they would be allowed in. And by that time, the priests had cast lots to determine who was going to present the sacrifice, who was going to sprinkle the blood. And, of course, all these sacrifices created ashes and other things that had to be removed. So who was going to remove the ashes? Who was going to trim the lamps to make sure they were burning brightly, restore the fuel and whatever needed to be done? Who was going to minister at the altar of incense? All these various things were decided by lot.
0: So let's step back. I'm curious about these priests that watched and prayed, who were there all night. What could happen overnight that would cause their attention? They would have to kind of be in the emergency room and on call.
1: You know, and it is similar to a hospital and the emergency room. And, you know, thank God for those surgeons that are, you know, accessible when all the calamities that happen in our world happen. But the priests were to be certain that the candles, the lamps of the candlestick continued to burn. Of course, the pillar of fire was there by night, and the very presence of Jehovah himself in the most holy place. And the Lord, if he so desired, you know, could have spoken, could have given direction. The enemies could have come. There are so many things that could have happened, but the service of the sanctuary was to be a continual service, uninterrupted. And so that's why the priest stood reverently, spiritually awake and alert, ready to do whatever needed to be done.
0: Very good. I even envision that if somebody, maybe some young adventurous teen, got out of their tent in the middle of the night and said, oh, I'm going to go into the courtyard, the priests were there to kind of apprehend and send them back home.
1: And that certainly happens. I can remember when my boys would run up to the podium when I was preaching, and sometimes I would just pick them up and put them in my arm and keep preaching.
0: Okay, very good. Okay, so let's continue our daily service.
1: Okay, and so by lot, decisions were made about who would do what. And for instance, in determining who would offer the incense, it was assumed that someone who had already done it would not do it because it was an honor to serve. But in particular, the offering of the incense at the altar of incense was especially honorable because this was felt to be what was closest to the divine presence. And it was unusual for a priest to do that more than once or twice in his career because of the number of priests. And so as the priest entered the sanctuary to offer the incense, the lamb for the morning sacrifice had already been selected and presented, and it was tied and at the altar and waiting to be offered. And that offering, boy, it was a serious, it was the killing, the slaughter of that animal. The trachea, the windpipe would be cut, as well as the esophagus, or I guess with an animal they call it the gullet usually, would be slashed with a knife. And that blood would be caught in a golden bowl. And of course, usually when we see gold in the sanctuary, it represents divinity. And then it would be sprinkled around the altar, and the remaining blood would be poured out at the foot of the altar. And so the blood was definitely significant and very visible in the service. And then the animal would be cut into pieces, and the inner organs placed on the tables that were there. There were marble tables or stone tables that were supplied for that purpose. They would be washed and then cut appropriately into pieces and then placed on the altar of burnt offering, where they would be burned and burned completely, thoroughly consumed. So it was quite an involved service, and we see some foreshadowing of this back in Genesis chapter 15, when Abraham is told to cut these animals and to place them on either side, and then the presence of the burning lamp and the smoking furnace come between those animals in Genesis chapter 15, and we can infer that burning lamp represents Christ, that smoking furnace represents the Father. So this is kind of a foreshadowing back then of this sanctuary service.
0: You know, Pastor, as you're describing it, many things come into mind. You talk about that table, that stone table. I guess I had not thought about it. I knew that there was processes, but that there was a table. It makes me think of a butcher's block or a fisherman who's flaying his fish and cleaning that in modern days might give us some idea of what was taking place. But everything was done. There was nothing barbaric. Everything was done in order and in reverence. Is that correct?
1: Yes, that's right. It was a very sober and very spiritual service.
0: Well, listeners, you've been listening to Dr. and Pastor Michael Horton. He's the pastor of Emmanuel Church, Seventh-day Adventist Church in Chicago Heights, Illinois. He's joining us by phone. There's a distance between us and Cadillac, Michigan, but what a privilege to have him explaining the sanctuary service for our special, The Sanctuary and Its Relationships. Stay tuned. We'll be right back.
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0: Welcome back to Strong Tower Radio special, the sanctuary and its relationships. We're with Dr. Pastor Michael Horton, pastor of Emmanuel Seventh-day Adventist Church in Chicago Heights, Illinois. Welcome back, Pastor.
1: Thank you. Good to be with you always. Always a blessing.
0: We just got on a roll with the, we're talking about the daily services. We're talking about the morning and the evening sacrifices. We've just begun this journey of the sacrifice in the outer court. And so let's return to Pastor Horton explaining the morning and the evening sacrifices.
1: Okay, and as we think about these sacrifices, the morning and evening sacrifices were sacrifices of burnt offering. That means they were to be thoroughly consumed, the entire sacrifice consumed on the altar and not just a part. In some of the other sacrifices, the priest could eat parts of it as part of the atonement. And then there were other sacrifices that took place. There was the grain offering, and that's spoken of in Leviticus 2, as well as Leviticus 6. It was an offering or gift to God that was brought by the people from their crops, and a portion would be kept by the priests for their share. And with the grain offering, it reminds us of offerings like the offering of first fruits, which was a barley offering. And on the festival of first fruits, in fact, that particular offering that was made was brought in by someone in the community, some member of the nation, whose it already had been determined by the priests, Levites, or others, that they had the best and healthiest looking first fruit of the barley harvest. And then, of course, later at Pentecost was the wheat harvest. And another offering was the peace offering. And that was an offering that was celebrated by the people or worshipers. And they shared in that offering. And as part of the peace offering, our fellowship offering, there was also a thank offering and a free will sacrifice. So an extensive system of offerings. And yet all of these offerings really pointed to Christ. They all merge and they're fulfilled in the offering of Christ. There were also a couple of other offerings we should mention. The sin offering for purification, and this was closely related to the guilt offering. And the guilt offering required some kind of restitution, some kind of a gift to God or to the person who had been offended or another person in addition to the actual sacrifice. So there was something to be done in terms of amends, so to speak. And so through these sacrifices, through these several sacrifices, the Lord got the attention of the people to different areas of their life. Repentance, sorrow for sin, peace in acknowledging their guilt and accepting the sacrifice of the Lamb, because all these pointed to really what God would provide. That's the interesting thing about these services. It points to what God will provide, and in that sense, it's different from other nations that had sacrificial systems where they offered various things, but their idea was to appease an angry deity. But here, this points to the love of the deity, because indeed, he provides the ultimate sacrifice.
0: Wow. Thank you so much for that, those thoughts. That brought clarity, the fact that this, even though they looked from the outside to the uninformed observer, that they were both doing sacrifices, so they're doing the same thing. These are polar opposites. It was God provided for the people It has nothing to do with appeasement, has nothing to do with earning their salvation or for a better life. Many of the heathens, they did this. They even sacrificed, it's reprehensible as it sounds, that they sacrificed their own children to the gods to appease them, to ask them to provide for their daily sustenance, the growth of their crops, that they would, their cattle would be fertile and would be, they would have much livestock. This is polar opposite to our God and what happened in this sacrifice, and that really needs to be clarified to the public at large.
1: Amen. Yes. Yes.
0: You know, it's very interesting. These variety of offerings, it was very, you made the statement that all of these offerings pointed to Christ, either that the sinner, and let me infer to this, and you can correct me as needed, that the individual had walked away from Christ and you're coming back, there's restitution, there's a sincere desire for reform and change of life. That it seemed to cover all seasons. When you were, you know, the old thing, when you're bad, or whether you've been bad or good, if I'm taking a phrase out of context, when you were bad, we understand that. That's what we look at and think of this sacrificial system, is because we've been bad. But you've brought out the fact that when you were at seeking peace, that you were thankful. It's dealing with the emotions at the full spectrum of sadness, but also of great joy.
1: That's right. That's right. The thank offerings were expressions of praise and thanks for deliverance or for blessings granted. Same with the free will offerings, a sacrifice. It was joyously presented to just thank the Lord, to express a general thankfulness to God. And so it covered the range of experiences that the believers were having. And it was all about reconciliation to God himself.
0: You know, Pastor, let's think about when this service was given. It had a long-term benefit, but literally, God, it was a teaching mechanism. I think you actually mentioned this earlier in our previous program, that these people had come out of Egypt. They saw God, the gods that they were immersed in, they had lost touch with God, an intimate and ongoing loving relationship that their patriarchal and matriarchal ancestors had. Abraham walked with God. Enoch walked with God. Jacob and Isaac walked with God. They were very distant when they were at Mount Sinai. They said, don't let God talk to us. And it's all about relationships. God had become abstract to the Israelite people in the bondage of Egypt, and now God's saying, bringing them back into his house, into his fellowship, into his camp, and he's gone from abstract to very intimate, from your happiness, from ecstasy to despondency. He's there in all of it, pointing to Christ.
1: Yes, and the Lord wanted his people to understand his closeness, his love, how involved he was in their lives, how dependent they were upon him, and his mercy and his grace. The continual service reminded them that they were continually the beneficiaries of his grace and of his love. And every aspect of the service, as the priests were making the sacrifices in the outer court, another priest who had been selected would go into the holy place to burn incense. And along with him, when he initially went in, there was another priest who would bring in the live coals from the altar of burnt offering. He would bring them in a golden vessel and place them on the altar of incense. And then he would leave after placing them there to allow that priest to perform his duties as he would raise the censer with the incense and pour it upon the coals on the altar. And then the incense would ascend in a cloud of smoke and, of course, of fragrance that initially that priest in the holy place could smell, but eventually the people in the court and the surrounding camp could smell that incense. And the priest would bow before that altar, because that altar, beyond that altar was the veil that went into the most holy place. And the priest, this was solemn and it was reverential and a deep sense of responsibility as the priest contemplated the significance of this work, and he worshiped and reflected upon God's goodness. And so we can only imagine what that was like to be in the holy place. Later we'll talk about being in the most holy place, which was even more awesome, but just to be in that tabernacle with that responsibility of representing God's people.
0: You know, I'd ask our listeners, have you ever had that moment where God spoke to you and you knew that you were doing a sacred duty one way or the other? Likewise, I can experience that. One time God was using me to minister to somebody else. What a privilege. And Pastor, you have that privilege every single week.
1: Yes. Man, I tell you, it's humbling. It is really humbling. And sometimes I just marvel the calling into ministry. And yet the Lord wants us to grasp his ultimate purposes, you know, as he had purpose for Israel, that they would be a holy nation, a nation of priests. And so too today, the Lord wants the church of Christ, the body of Christ, the Christian church, to be a nation of priests, which is to say that we are to stand in the gap by faith with Christ, praying for this world, praying for those who do not know the Lamb of God, our great high priest, our soon coming king.
0: Pastor, you talked about the humbling and awesome experience of presenting God's word in the pulpit to your people, and the priests had that experience. Can you explain how you can be humble and yet be doing such a sacred and important job? How can it be important and yet you remain humble in administering that? And bring that out even to us as Christians, that we're holding God's message and yet we can be humble about it. It's not I'm better than you.
1: Yes, I think the key is that our confidence is in the Lord. The scripture is so filled with statements that the prophets make about what we are in the sight of God. In Isaiah, he says the nations are as nothing. He compares them to the drop of a bucket. That's what's left after you've mopped the floor and poured out all the water. You know, you might find a few drops there. And yet it's paradoxical, because we're like nothing on the one hand, and yet we're more precious than the gold of Ophir to him because of what he has invested in us. He made us in his image. That image was well nigh obliterated by sin. But through the process of salvation, through the gospel, through the sanctuary service, with Christ as Lamb of God, as High Priest, God is restoring that image in us. And it is humbling. It is very humbling, because we recognize what the Apostle Paul said, not I, but Christ. That's the source of our strength.
0: Amen. Pastor, does this complete the daily sacrifice of morning and evening, or is there something we've left out?
1: It just about completes it, but I would say just a couple more things, that when this part of the service was finished, the various offerings and the burning of the incense, the Levites would begin to sing the selected psalm at the appropriate time. As they sang, there were blasts from the silver trumpets blown by the priest. It was a time of worship. It was a time when the people would literally fall down and pray, and the priest would proceed to the courtyard and would, with stretched out hands, would pronounce a blessing and a benediction upon the people. And that would conclude the morning service. And then the evening service took place actually at 3 o'clock in the afternoon. But it was very similar to the morning service. And the morning and evening service was for the both for the nation as a whole. It was specifically for the nation as a whole. And yet it served a definite purpose for each individual. Because when an individual had sinned, they were to bring an offering to the temple and confess their sin there. But if they were not able to do that, they were covered by the evening and morning sacrifices until they could do that. So
0: I like that word.
1: Like it was a temporary covering or atonement for them.
0: I love that idea of covered. God's got, this is a little bit flippant, but God's got your back, covering what you couldn't do.
1: That's right.
0: You know, there's that morning and evening were kind of like the bookends, and that was very interesting that it's 3 o'clock in the evening, although they are closer to equatorial time, so probably the sun set at 5, 6, or 7 o'clock in the evening on a regular basis most of the year, unlike those of us further north. We have a greater variance in the sundown period. But so the bookends, the morning and the evening sacrifices, that is the word corporate for the nation, the people as a whole. But it occurs to me that all, much if not all, everything else, the rest of the chapters, the rest of the pages of the book into between, are individual, one-on-one. These are personal thanksgivings, personal free will offerings, personal peace offerings, personal sin offerings. Am I on base here?
1: Yes. That's much of what was happening in between those offerings. People recognized, the nation, that they're in their individual lives, they were to offer expressions of gratitude, thank offerings. They were to acknowledge their sin. If they wanted to make vows or special dedications, those could also be done at the temple. And they acknowledged that it was the Lamb that made provision for them. And this reminds us that Christ died for all, whether saint or sinner. While we were yet sinners, Christ has done this. He's made provision for our salvation.
0: Amen. Well, listeners, we've discussed the daily sanctuary services, and we're going to, when we come back, we're going to talk about the festivals, the seasonal ones, and eventually the Day of Atonement will come back with a new understanding and appreciation. Stay tuned. We'll be right back.
3: 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I have been so blessed.

0: about God and His Word.
1: Amen. These recordings are coming with certain benefits or remoteness of these recordings. Have computer sounds. They have internet dropouts, and they have phone noises. But this subject matter, yes, there's a chuckling here, and with Pastor is this of mutual understanding. But this subject matter is worth the variances or the irregularities of this recording. When we left, Pastor, before the break, we were just coming in for that landing of the daily sacrifices. Please wrap that up, and then we're going to move on to the seasonal festivals, and those are a blessing in themselves. Go ahead, Pastor.
0: Okay. So just to recap, the people of the encampment of the nation had brought the lambs, and the priests, after the people had actually cut the throats, the priests caught the blood and ministered that blood at the altar, and the burnt offering was placed on the altar after it was appropriately cut and divided, and it was consumed by the fire. At the same time that the offerings were going on outside, there was a priest that went inside into the holy place, and there, with some coals that had been brought in by another priest, he would place those coals or place incense on those coals, and the incense would ascend in a cloud of smoke. And there in the holy place, there was also the table of showbread. Those 12 cakes placed in two rows upon the table, and it was also called the table of presence, because this was the bread of presence, because it was always before the Lord. And just as the morning and evening sacrifice symbolized the daily consecration of the nation of Israel to the Lord Jehovah, so, and their dependence, how they were dependent upon His blood. In the same way, the altar of incense represented the importance of intercession and prayer and the merits of the Messiah on their behalf. And then the third item of furniture we want to mention as we wrap up, the lamps in the candlesticks represent the light of God, which is the only true illumination there is. Indeed, John says in that first chapter of John, speaking of Christ, the Word of God, the light of the world, John says, in Him was life, and the life was the light of man. And so all this is really represented in the golden candlesticks, in the light of Christ is represented, the one who's the light of the world. And the same way, the showbread represents Christ as the bread of life. And this daily service offered forgiveness, and it acknowledged the intercession and the gift of life that came through the bread of presence and the light, all of which point to Jesus Christ, to the Messiah.
1: Amen. So that's what happened every day, including the days of the festivals. There was six festivals. There was three in the springtime, and then there were three in the fall. Would you list those festivals and the significance? This is actually close or is an element of your doctoral thesis, and so this is your specialty. We're looking forward to your sharing this with our listeners.
0: Well, there were in fact seven festivals, and frequently the Feast of Passover and the Feast of Unleavened Bread are mentioned together as one because they overlap. But I want to give our listeners some passages of Scripture that will help them with this. And probably one of the preeminent chapters on the festivals are the feasts or the moeds, the moedim, or the appointed times of

0: Defining Times of Jehovah would be Leviticus 23. And I like the term appointed times. It's great for us to say feasts and festivals. But when we remember appointed times also, then we remember that the Lord had a calendar and he had a schedule for certain things. And when we begin to see how this schedule is fulfilled in Christ, then we really begin to understand why the Hebrew name means appointed times. Leviticus chapter 23, let me begin at verse 1. It says, "The Lord spoke to Moses, saying, Speak to the children of Israel, say unto them concerning the feasts of the Lord, which you shall proclaim to be holy convocations, even these are my feasts." Now, the sanctuary service itself convened the people. It called to them and pointed them to Jehovah as their source of life and of reconciliation through Jesus Christ. But here, the feasts or festivals are pointed out as special holy convocations. And in mentioning them in Leviticus 23, the first festival that's mentioned, and I'm using that in quotation marks, is actually the Sabbath. Because the Sabbath, we remember, we're told from even to even shall you celebrate your Sabbath. And so the Sabbaths were also an appointed time, although they were not a feast in the same sense as the annual feast. They were feasts that happened every week. In verse 4, it said, "These are the feasts of the Lord, even holy convocations which you shall proclaim in their seasons." And verse 5, "In the 14th day of the first month at even," or evening, "is the Lord's Passover." And, of course, this was the commemoration of their coming out of Egypt. And on that night, we know that every family could take a lamb and slaughter that lamb, kill that lamb, and place that blood on the lintel, on the doorpost of the home, so that the destroying angel would fly over. And this was after there had already been a series of 10 plagues. In fact, this was the last one. And so that commemoration of deliverance is what the Passover pointed to. And then closely connected to it, we remember that as they came out, they baked unleavened bread. Unleavened because they were literally rushing out of Egypt. And there was no time to sit back and wait for a cake to bake or a loaf of bread to bake and to rise. And so at the next verse, it says, verse 9, "On the 15th day of the same month is the feast of unleavened bread unto the Lord. 7 days you must eat unleavened bread." And of course, as part of how these festivals developed later in the history of Judaism, when Passover came and the feast of unleavened bread, there was a time for a spring cleaning, we might say, when the house would literally be searched for leaven. And the wife would take, or the family would take a candle and would search out looking for leaven. And this is to tell us something about how we are to take the Word of God as our lamp and search out the leaven in our lives. And so everything in all the festivals was symbolic. It was pointing to something. And then 3 days later, after the Passover, was the Feast of the First Fruits. And the first fruits looked to the barley harvest. And of course, this was the type of the resurrection. And of course, on the third day, when Christ rose from the dead, the Apostle Paul, in looking back, would later write, "Now is Christ risen from the dead and become the first fruits of them that slept." And whenever we speak of first fruits, we also think of the harvest. And then lastly, to round out the spring festivals, 50 days later, or 7 times 7 weeks plus 1 day, was the Feast of Pentecost, also called the Feast of Weeks, because it was a perfect number of weeks, 7 times 7 weeks plus one day. And on the Feast of Pentecost, the festival looked back to the giving of the law in the mountain. And so that was the first important principle to grasp, that it celebrated the giving of the law of God. But also it becomes the celebration of the outpouring of the Spirit in Acts chapter 2. And this coincides with Christ having ascended to heaven and now appearing in the presence of the Father for us and being anointed as our high priest. And so all of these concepts, all of these truths of the gospel and salvation are in those first four festivals of the spring.
1: Wow, and we've just got started. We're halfway through. The richness of these festivals is mind-boggling, and you did your thesis on this. Let's talk about the fall festivals. What months of the year were the spring festivals relating to our calendar?
0: The spring festivals kind of overlapped, and they were in it would overlap March or April, which is why frequently we find Passover changing from month to month. We find Easter doing that also. And the fall festivals were basically in what was the seventh month of the Hebrew calendar, but it would basically be September or October, depending upon the year.
1: Please list the fall festivals and give us a description of each one of those festivals.
0: Okay. Now, the fall festivals commenced in the seventh month on the first day of the month with the blowing of trumpets, Yom Teruah. And the trumpet was actually a ram's horn that was blown. And, of course, this has great significance in the history of Israel. We think about the horns that were blown at the time of the wall of Jericho being coming down. And we think of how in war the ram's horn was blown. Frequently was used as a warning, as an alert. And so when that horn blew at the beginning of the seventh month, they knew that it was time to prepare for the Day of Atonement. And what is beautiful is that the Lord gave them 10 days to prepare for the Day of Atonement. And it's almost as though those 10 days were a time for thinking about the Ten Commandments. You know, this 10 recurs so many places. You know, our 10 fingers, it's almost as though the Lord keeps his law before us because the law truly is a way of life. The commandments are a way of life. And so during that time, God's people were to repent, and they were to search their lives again with the word of God, with that lamp, and confess their faults one to another, confess their sins to God, and to make amends for wrongs that they had done. And on the 10th day, of course, was the Day of Atonement. And those who had not prepared, those who had not participated in this work of preparation, were to be cut off from the nation. And that was a terrible thing. You know, you could call it excommunication, but they were to be just cut off, no longer a part of the nation. So it's very sobering, this call to repentance. And yet God's grace is sufficient. He provides both the incentive and the means of repentance and the means for forgiveness of our sins. And, of course, 10 days later, as I said, was Yom Kippur, the day of the covering, the day when the priest would enter into the most holy place after himself and his family and for the nation, he would go in with blood and would place it on the mercy seat, that mercy seat being the top of the Ark of the Covenant. That top was overlaid with gold, with intricate work done by artisans, and connected on either side of the mercy seat were two cherubim, just as there were two cherubim before the throne of Jehovah in heaven in glory. And that blood was placed on the mercy seat, on the gold, and underneath, of course, the acacia wood. And this mercy seat represents Christ, who is our propitiation. He is our atonement. He is the means of our reconciliation. And so on that day, as the priest was in the most holy place, the people were in the courtyard waiting. And what they were actually waiting for was the parousia. Now, we use the parousia most of the time in connection with the second coming of Christ, and rightly so, because as the people were in the courtyard year by year, waiting for the priest to come out of the most holy place and through the holy place into the courtyard to signify that they had been accepted with the Lord, so too, when we think of the fact that the earth is the courtyard of the heavenly sanctuary, and we realize Christ is doing his work in the most holy place. And when he finishes his work, when he throws down the golden censer, and he says, he that is filthy, let him be filthy still. And he that is holy, let him be holy still. And he that is righteous, let him be righteous still. When he finishes that work of intercession as our great high priest on the Antipodal Day of Atonement, Christ will come to the outer court just as the priest did. But this time he's coming from the heavenly sanctuary, the holiest of holies, the throne of God, and he will come back to the earth, the outer court of the heavenly sanctuary, and that will be his second coming. That will be his parousia.
1: Amen, amen. Well, folks, you can tell that Pastor has got very passionate about this subject, and you will want to stay tuned because this is the third of five segments. We'll pick this up in the fourth segment. We've gone through the sanctuary. We've done a virtual tour. We've looked at the daily sacrifice, which happened every day, morning and evening, the sacrifices that happen in between of the individuals. And then we're looking at the seasonal, the spring and the fall festivals. This is wonderful, exciting. 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
5: I know this is probably going to make me sound like something of a workaholic, but recently when I was finally able to carve a few free days out of my schedule, what did I do? I went to work for another organization because they had this incredible workload and really tight deadlines. In fact, they had to write, edit, and publish a brand new four-color magazine every single day of the week. And so I offered to help, and they graciously accepted. And during the course of that week, I was asked to write a story about this really remarkable guy, a baritone singer from Korea who was slated to perform during an afternoon concert in St. Louis. The magazine editors didn't know that I've got a background in classical music, so I got that story by some kind of happy coincidence. In order to write the story, I had to correspond with the singer's wife in Korea because, well, this singer was not in St. Louis, but had submitted a professionally recorded video performance he produced at home so that it could be played on a big screen in the convention center where I was working. And as you can imagine, sending messages back and forth across the Pacific slowed things down as I was writing because of the dramatic shift in time. It was frustrating because the deadline for the story was that day. When I was busy looking for content in the Central Time Zone, that family was busy sleeping in the Korean Central Time Zone and vice versa. But eventually, I managed to get this story written. And today, I thought I'd share just a little bit of it with you because in my mind, it raised a couple of really interesting points. Now, I should probably explain. I don't just like music. I adore music. And at one point when I was a kid, I even hoped to become a concert pianist until I realized, well, just how few people actually manage to make a go of that. I mean, in my own humble opinion, I was pretty good, but I wasn't that good, if you understand. I wasn't Carnegie good. I wasn't one of the 1% or whatever that percentage is of people whose talents are impressive enough to place them on the world's big stages. Of course, that didn't mean I didn't try, because I did. In fact, I practiced 3 or 4 hours a day when I was in high school. But when I got to college at the tender age of 17, even though I arrived with a determination to keep on practicing all those hours every day, it didn't happen. I mean, college being what it is, I never found the time. And the practice pianos were all the way on the other side of campus, and the only open practice slots were at 5 o'clock in the morning. So my commitment to this idea of continuing, well, it waned. And today, 35 years later, I kind of regret that because now it sounds like I'm wearing mittens when I play a piano. But all that aside, my love for music has never waned. In fact, sometimes when I'm writing this show, I'll throw in a decent set of headphones and let either Beethoven or Rachmaninoff inspire me because, well, there's something about great music that really boosts your creativity. And I guess that's what I want to talk about. Here in the West, we became a very materialistic people after the industrial and scientific revolutions. And I'm not using that word materialistic like most people do. I don't mean it in the sense of shallow consumerism. What I mean is that we adopted a material view of the universe. We came away from the Enlightenment with this understanding that the universe kind of operates like a machine. And it's a metaphor that does work pretty nicely most of the time. During the 17th and 18th centuries, we taught ourselves to think about the solar system as if it was some kind of pocket watch. Because of the regular watch-like movements and the way that we can keep accurate track of time on Earth by observing the motion of the stars and the planets above our heads. I mean, our ancestors always used the sky as a type of calendar. But now we began to think of it in terms of wheels and gears. And we also began to think of the human body as if it was a machine, with all the various organs performing their isolated tasks as if they were parts of some kind of steam engine or steam-powered loom in a factory. Over time, with the advent of personal computing, we started to compare our brains to hard drives, which is also a fairly useful metaphor, even though it's not entirely accurate. But this materialistic view of the universe, where everything is supposed to have a purpose, it begins to fall apart when you try to apply it to some of life's best experiences, things like love or beautiful art. Since the 19th century, we've taught ourselves to think of our human characteristics, our traits as a species, in terms of natural selection, useful random mutations, mutations that gave us some kind of advantage for survival. Those mutations had a way of sticking around, but the non-useful mutations, well, if they weren't a disadvantage, they might stick around. But if they made your life harder, well, according to the prevalent theory, those people just died off rather quickly. So in other words, the theory says that pretty much everything that made it into the human genome had a reason for being there, or at least a reason for sticking around. It was useful for perpetuating the species. But this is kind of where the theory falls apart, at least for me, because it fails to explain things like beauty or love. I mean, where's the real utility in music? How does producing different tones at various frequencies and rhythms benefit our survival? Did music somehow help some proto-human suddenly run faster when confronted by a tiger? I mean, maybe. Maybe because you still see people motivate themselves at the gym by listening to aggressive music while they're running or lifting weights. Maybe. But it seems a little unlikely to me. And I want to be careful how I say this because I'm not an evolutionary biologist by any stretch of the imagination, and I'm well aware of my limits when it does come to that subject. But you know, I did take some biology in college, and the way I understand the theory, there's no conscious entity out there in the universe driving this process in the background, pushing life upward and making sure there are improvements and some measure of progress with each succeeding generation. Instead, we're told that evolution is a blind process where the upgrades to human beings and other species happen quite by accident. Not that someone like Richard Dawkins would agree with that, because he rejects the notion of blind chance. When he attempted to refute the notion that our universe was designed by someone, he argued that Darwinian evolution is not a matter of chance at all. He writes, "Since living complexity embodies the very antithesis of chance, if you think that Darwinism is tantamount to chance, you'll obviously find it easy to refute Darwinism." And of course, Mr. Dawkins is motivated to reject the notion of chance. When most people observe the world around us and notice how incredibly complex life is, we somehow instinctively realize that the odds of all of this just appearing by chance in a cold, impersonal universe, well, it's highly improbable, to say the least. Which is one of the reasons that our current theory includes impossibly long time spans, placing the origin of our universe something like 13 or 14 billion years ago. And I'm somewhat convinced that one of the things that makes those incredibly long epochs of time necessary is the discovery that our universe had a beginning. Back in 1929, Edwin Hubble announced that the universe was clearly expanding, and he figured that out by measuring the redshift of light. Other galaxies are moving away from us, and they're picking up speed as they go. And of course, the implication is that they all had a common starting point. Something happened in the distant past that pushed them apart, and they continue to drift. Of course, what that means, the universe had a beginning. Now, we suddenly knew that the universe hasn't been here forever, which flew in the face of Aristotle, who argued that because something cannot come out of nothing, the universe must have always been there. But now, with an obvious origin, we needed vast expanses of time to explain how inorganic material, particles bouncing around in space, somehow managed to gradually morph into you and me. Of course, I'm simplifying this almost to the point of absurdity, and there were obviously other reasons for suspecting billions of years, but you get my drift. And speaking of drift, I've drifted more than a little bit off topic, so I'm going to take a quick break, and then I'll come right back to tell you what happened in St. Louis that really forced me to do a little bit of serious thinking.
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5: So the question we really need to ask ourselves isn't complicated. Why do human beings sing? I mean, at what point did we become musical, and why? And I know birds also sing, but it's pretty hard to compare bird singing to the musical genius of the 18th and 19th centuries. Why would a blind process of random mutation produce a phenomenon that moves people so deeply? It was a Monday, and there was a concert scheduled for a convention at 1:30 in the afternoon, right after lunch. And of course, if you put on soothing music right after lunch and dim the lights a little bit, everybody's going to be fighting the urge to nap. But I'll tell you this, I was not napping after the second performance. It was a major religious convention with delegates from all over the world representing more than 200 countries. And it had been delayed 2 years because of the pandemic. And for the same reason, most of the musical selections were pre-recorded overseas because there was just no guarantee that the musicians would be able to travel across international boundaries. And if one member of your musical group suddenly tested positive for COVID, well, then your performance is canceled. So the first number was a rather creative choral bit performed by young singers from the South Pacific who all recorded their individual parts in front of a webcam at home. And then an editor cleverly assembled them into a virtual choir that looked a little like a musical Zoom meeting, or depending on your age, like the opening sequence of the Brady Bunch. I don't know if you're familiar with the work of Eric Whitaker, but this was a lot like what he does with online global choirs. And then came the big performance, a performance by the Korean baritone Daebum Lee, who sang the Lord's Prayer accompanied by piano, violin, and cello. Not only was it visually attractive, and not only was his performance really good, it was breathtaking for the simple reason that Mr. Lee was singing when he shouldn't have been able to. It turns out, he was working in the city of Milan as a freelance opera singer, and his career was taking off really nicely when disaster struck. Most of you will probably remember that Italy was one of the hardest hit nations in the world when COVID first started spreading. And the pandemic meant that his wife, who was pregnant, and their 3-year-old son, had to go back to South Korea, leaving him alone in Italy for 5 months. And that's when it happened. He had a stroke. His wife tried to come back as quickly as possible, but she hit roadblocks because she was 7 months pregnant. And moving across international borders at the beginning of the pandemic was all but impossible. So she prayed about it, she told me, and the door suddenly opened after a couple of days of frustration, and she found herself beside her husband's bed in the ICU. "My husband," she said, "barely recognized me due to right hemiplegia, aphasia, swallowing disorder, and cognitive loss." She waited, and she prayed for 50 days, which, if you're doing the math, would have brought her right up to her due date. Finally, Daebum Lee started to show some signs of improvement, at least enough to make it possible for him to fly back home. But he still couldn't speak. Now, I want you to think about this, because maybe you've experienced some heartbreaking disappointment in your life. Maybe you've also lost everything you hoped for. Here was an aspiring musician, a man of considerable talent who, it seemed, was destined to sing on some of the biggest stages in the world. It was everything to him, his whole life ambition, and now he couldn't even speak. And if you can't speak, how are you going to sing? That's when it happened. One day, Mrs. Lee told me, his lips moved and melody began to flow. He still couldn't speak, but somehow he was able to sing. And so there was suddenly hope that he could still perform in St. Louis, where I was. But that's when bad suddenly went to worse, and he started experiencing epileptic-like seizures. Yet, in spite of all that, Daebum Lee took to the studio to record his performance of the Lord's Prayer. And to watch the video, well, his impairment was barely discernible. In fact, I grabbed a copy of the performance so that you can witness this. Let's cue the tape.

0: pretty impressive. I'll be right back after this.
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0: Okay, here's what I really want you to think about. Obviously, the Lees are calling this a miracle, and I happen to agree with them because, well, I believe in a personal God who answers prayer. But all the same, it does raise some really good questions. I mean, here's a man in a hospital bed who suffered a brutal stroke that caused considerable damage, and then he suffers a traumatic seizure, which makes his impairment even worse. But then, miraculously, he's able to sing for a major convention, and it looks like an answer to prayer. But of course, you do have to wonder, why does this guy get an answer to prayer, but so many people don't? I can tell you firsthand, I've asked God for a lot of things I didn't get. And I know other people who also ended up in the ICU, and their families also prayed, but they didn't get what they were asking for. So why would God answer the prayers of one family and not the other? It's one of those questions that makes me a little bit skittish when some churches call for testimony time during the church service and people talk about the time God miraculously answered their prayers. And I honestly enjoy that because I believe God does answer prayers. But what about the people also sitting in church who also prayed and they didn't get the answer they wanted? Of course, there's no way I'm going to be able to adequately tackle that topic with the time that I've got left, but I will make one important point, because some people assume when they don't get an answer that God must be somehow against them. But you know, the Bible does not build a case for belief in God based on miracles. I know, it's popular in 21st century America to emphasize the miraculous, especially if you're a TV preacher who specializes in performing so-called miracles in stadiums in front of thousands of people. But an authentic Christian faith is not built on spectacle. I mean, to be honest, when you tally up all the miracles of the Bible and put them on a timeline, you suddenly discover that they were relatively few and far between. And then you'll also discover that the Bible warns us that we can't take a miraculous occurrence as proof that God is working. After all, if you read the book of Revelation, you quickly discover that signs and wonders have a way of turning up in all the wrong places. So, if you happen to be one of those people who has prayed in earnest and you didn't get what you wanted, take heart in the fact that that's true for most of us. Over the years, I've asked God for lots of things that didn't happen. But my faith isn't built on what God can do for me any more than I got married so that Jean can wait on me. It's the relationship that matters. And the longer I've been a Christian, the more I'm realizing just how valuable that personal relationship is. Now, to be sure, I've got a few amazing stories that do seem miraculous, but those are still not the foundation of my faith. And if I'm really honest about it, I'm glad that I didn't get everything I've ever asked for because, well, I've come to realize over time that God loves me too much to do things my way. In the long run, I've discovered that what God did give me was far better than what I asked for. And I've come to realize I can trust Him. You know, there's this intriguing scene in the book of Daniel where we get a peek at the final judgment. And here's what it says in Daniel 7. And verse 9, I watched till thrones were put in place and the Ancient of Days was seated. His garment was white as snow and the hair of his head was like pure wool. His throne was a fiery flame, its wheels a burning fire. A fiery stream issued and came forth from before him. 1,000 thousands ministered to him. 10,000 times 10,000 stood before him. The court was seated and the books were opened. Now, just think about this. It's a description of an omnipotent and, more importantly, omniscient God. He's described as the Ancient of Days, a being who already knows everything. And yet, when the judgment commences, they open the books. So why in the world would God need books? Well, the answer is he doesn't. But he's not the only sentient being at that judgment, and the others are not all-knowing. What it's telling us is that eventually God shows us everything, and you will have an opportunity to ask him why he didn't answer you when you thought he should have. And what we all discover at that moment is that God has never made a mistake, not even once. I mean, listen to the crowd in Revelation chapter 15. It says, "They sing the song of Moses, the servant of God, and the song of the Lamb, saying, 'Great and marvelous are your works, Lord God Almighty. Just and true are your ways, O King of the saints, who shall not fear you, O Lord, and glorify your name. For you alone are holy, for all nations shall come and worship before you, for your judgments have been manifested.'" All right, I got to take another quick break, and then I'll bring one more question about miracles and prayer. I'll be right back after this.
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0: Before the break, I said I had another question, but it's really more of an observation. Even though Mr. Lee couldn't speak, he was able to sing. Now, all I have to go on here is anecdotal evidence, so you're going to want to check this out for yourself. But quite a few years ago, I noticed that when horrible diseases like dementia or Alzheimer's begin to destroy someone's life, it seems like parts of the brain are somehow protected from the damage that's taking place in other parts. I've seen elderly people who have suffered horrible cognitive impairment to the point where they don't know what year it is and they have no idea who you are, even if you're family. Some of them begin to relive their earliest years, convinced that the people around them are actually characters from their childhood. Many of them struggle to remember names and places, and over time they actually lose the ability to communicate verbally. But somehow, the scripture they've memorized and the songs they've learned, somehow that's all intact. I've heard people I was pretty sure were completely gone suddenly start singing, and they get every note and every lyric completely right. As a minister, I've started reading the Bible to some of these people because, well, real conversations aren't possible anymore. And then suddenly, they start to recite the Bible passage with me and without a single mistake. And I've discussed this with friends who have witnessed the same thing with their loved ones. So is it possible that somehow God designed the human brain such that the memory of Him is never wiped out, even when the rest of your mind fails? Over in the book of Jeremiah, there's a famous line where God tells the prophet, "Before I formed you in the womb, I knew you," which means that as far as God is concerned, you and I already had an identity before we took our first breath and before we formed some of our first mental impressions. It seems that we don't have to be completely cognitive in order to have a relationship with the Creator. And later in life, when our brains begin to malfunction and pull away from reality, somehow we still have a tie to God. It seems that He's our first relationship and our last, because one of the best preserved parts of the mind, even after trauma, is the part that enables you to relate to a supreme being. I mean, think about it. Maybe there's a good reason that 95% of human beings have an intrinsic sense that there's got to be something or somebody out there. Most people still believe God exists, although there's a huge variety of opinions when it comes to what God really is. We've had more than 2 centuries since the Enlightenment, and more than 2 centuries since Darwin, and somehow the vast majority of us still believe in God. And maybe, just maybe, that's because before our fully sentient existence begins, and when it ends, there's somebody out there who makes sure that we know.
4: With Halloween approaching, many people are going to be focusing on the holiday, including dressing up as demons and devils and other things. We here at Strong Tower Radio are going to be focusing on what this month really is all about, the Reformation. Be sure to tune in every day for Reformation specials, including Secrets Unsealed, Sola Scriptura, Pastor G. Gallimore with new interviews with theologians and pastors, It Is Written 500, and much more here on Strong Tower Radio, where God's character is proclaimed. You know, Jesus tells us in Matthew chapter 12 and verse 12, "Wherefore it is lawful to do good on the Sabbath days." You know, with today being the day God has ordained for us thousands of years ago as His Sabbath, we must ask ourselves the question, what good have we done for others on this special day of the Lord? My friends, as today is the Sabbath day of God, He expects us to do something good. The Sabbath blessing isn't complete unless we do something good for others. This is Pastor Garrett Morgan. Happy Sabbath, everybody, and let's get that full blessing of doing good that God has asked us to do.

0: How can a person say, I love God and worship foreign gods or worship idols? How can a person say, I love my fellow man, but I don't worry about the Ten Commandments anymore, so I murder them? You don't really love them. So the foundation for the Ten Commandments is love, but that is still part of both the Old and the New Covenant.
1: The Bible, bread of life for hungry souls and a lamp to light the way of truth. For centuries, this wonderful book of books has remained on the bestseller list, providing meaning from the past, purpose for the present, and a window to the future. Today, the Bible still contains the greatest hope for all mankind. Now we prayerfully open the blessed book as Amazing Facts brings you Wonders in the Word with Doug Batchelor.
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0: The whole plan of salvation hangs upon the truths of an agreement, a covenant that God has made by which we are saved. And maybe before I go very far, I should explain, what is a covenant? Well, a covenant is a pact, a treaty, an alliance, promise, or a binding agreement or contract between two parties of equal or unequal authority. It comes actually from an old French word, convenir. That's where you get the word to convene. It means to come together. A covenant is the coming together of two parties. It's very important to remember that. Convention comes from the same word. A bunch of people come together. So it's related to the word convene. That's what a covenant is. A lot of covenants in the Bible. We're going to be studying what principally is thought of as the New and the Old Covenant. Whenever you say New Testament, Old Testament, the word testament and covenant, same thing. So what I'm talking about when I say Old Covenant, people sometimes say, well, that's the Old Testament and the New Covenant is the New Testament. But here's a surprise. You first find the New Testament in the Old Testament. The New Covenant is first mentioned in the Old Covenant. In other words, it's in the Old Testament where you first find it. But that's what the words mean and where they come from. It's an agreement of peace. There is a covenant that was made in the Bible, for instance, with Adam. Covenant with Noah. Matter of fact, the covenant with Noah was written in the sky. God made a covenant with Abraham. The covenant with Abraham was written in the flesh. God made a covenant with David that he would have a royal bloodline. And so you'll see a broad spectrum of different kinds of agreements and promises and covenants in the Bible. But the principal reason for these covenants were, they were something like, it was a peace treaty between man and God that were alienated. I was interested to learn that there is actually one continent in the world that is owned by all the nations of the world. Are you aware of that? Antarctica was involved in what they call the Antarctic Treaty. After World War II, because of the Cold War, there was a lot of intensity about when the Soviets began to have bases and stations in Antarctica. And, of course, America took its piece of the pie, and the Norwegians and the people from Chile and different parts, Argentina, they all started to get a little foothold in Antarctica, because here you've got this continent that is one-tenth of the landmass of the world. Of course, the climate's so harsh, nobody knows what to do with it. But they decided to make a treaty. And so they came up with the Antarctic Treaty. And basically, it is an expression, an agreement, that Antarctica will not be owned by any one nation, but all the nations of the world will share it equally for the purpose of scientific investigation for the benefit of all mankind. It's a treaty. It's a covenant of peace. And so far, it's held. That was back in 1961. Before we better understand what the new covenant is, the better promises, you need to know something about what the old covenant is. Let me share with you a few verses that outline this. Deuteronomy chapter 5, verse 2. This is a very important study. You're going to be challenged. Understanding the study today is foundational for your understanding the relationship between law and grace. So this is a very important study. What is the Old Covenant? Deuteronomy 5, verse 2, the Lord our God made a covenant with us in Horeb. Now, the word Horeb and Sinai, same name, same mountain. Sometimes Sacramento is called River City, same place. The covenant made in Mount Horeb was the Ten Commandments. And if you have any doubt, Exodus 34:28. So he was there, Moses, with the Lord 40 days and 40 nights. He neither ate bread nor drank water. And he, the Lord, wrote on the tables of stone the words of the covenant, the Ten Commandments. So we don't have to wonder. And then you read in Deuteronomy chapter 4, verse 13. So he declared unto you his covenant, which he commanded you to perform, the Ten Commandments, and he wrote them on two tables of stone. Now, what is the covenant? The Ten Commandments. What did he write them on? Two tables of stone. And what did he want us to do about it? Perform it. Not just hearers of the word, but doers. Man has sinned. We've been separated from God. The penalty for sin is death. God has promised to forgive us, but he wants to not only forgive us, he wants to give us power to be doers of his word. Now, notice in Deuteronomy 4, before we leave that, it says he declared his covenant, the Ten Commandments, and he wrote them on two tables of stone, and, one more time, and, that means in addition to the Ten Commandments, the Lord commanded me at that time, Moses, to teach you statutes and judgments that you might observe them in the land that you cross over and possess. I'm going to give you another verse. 2 Kings chapter 21, verse 8. There are separate laws and many times have been commingled and it confuses people. If only they're careful to do according to all that I've commanded them, speaking of the moral law, and according to all the law of Moses, my servant, as Moses commanded them. So there were the commands of God written by the finger of God, spoken by the voice of God, and there were the laws and ceremonial laws written by Moses, written on paper. Do you see God making a distinction between the Ten Commandment law and the law of Moses? That's very important to understand. Then, of course, you know the story. Moses took the Ten Commandments and he brought them back down the mountain. He put the Ten Commandments in the ark. But where was the writing that he wrote placed? In a pocket on the outside. Now, understanding the distinction between these two covenants is important because how many of you have heard folks say, you don't need to worry about keeping those old Jewish ceremonial laws. The Ten Commandments were nailed to the cross. Have you heard that before? And they often go to Colossians chapter 2, verse 13 and 14. Notice how Paul identifies that law there in Colossians 2, 14. The one that was nailed to the cross, blotting out, notice very carefully, the handwriting. What kind of writing? Handwriting is written by a what? A finger or a hand? Hand that holds a pencil or something. Of ordinances, what was written on the paper? Ordinances that was against us. Don't miss the word against us. That was contrary to us, and he took it out of the way, nailing it to his cross. Can you nail stone very easily to anything? They have special guns when you're putting framing into a wall, and it's actually a .22 shell that drives a nail into concrete. Any of you men ever seen or worked with those before? And they don't always go through. Well, granite's even harder than concrete. And the Ten Commandments were probably written on something like that, of a permanent nature. That was not nailed to the cross. Now, let me prove that to you. If you look in 2 Chronicles chapter 33, and here he says, and they will take heed to do all that I have commanded them according to the whole law, and, there's that and again, Ten Commandment law, and the statutes and the ordinances written by the hand of Moses. Now, didn't we just read about the Colossians? What was nailed to the law? Ordinances that were handwriting. Here it says the ordinances were written by the hand of Moses. So what was nailed to the cross? Ten Commandments or the ordinances written by the hand of Moses? Go to Deuteronomy 31:26. Here's the next reference I want you to consider. It says that was against us. You notice it says against us. Ten Commandments are against us? Are they against us? No, but there were ceremonial laws. Take this book, and this is Deuteronomy 31:26. Take this book of the law, speaking of the ceremonial laws, book, and put it in the side of the ark. Where were the Ten Commandments? In the ark itself. Take this in the side of the ark of the covenant. Where's the covenant? The book is not the covenant. It's in the side of the ark of the covenant of the Lord your God, that it might be there for a witness against you. So I don't know how you could be any more clear that in Colossians chapter 2, 14, when Paul talks about the handwriting ordinances against us nailed, Well, the handwriting is telling us that was written by the hand of Moses, that it might be a witness against you right there. The law of Moses is that, the ceremonial laws that were on the book, not the stone. You nail the paper to the cross. You do not nail the Ten Commandments. And it was written by the hand of Moses. Do you see the distinction between the Ten Commandments? Were the Ten Commandments nailed to the cross? No. That's absurd. And what does that mean? People who say nailed to the cross, it would mean that the death of Christ, you notice what did happen when Jesus died. The veil in the temple was torn. Now, instead of the physical priesthood with an exclusive caste, it is a spiritual priesthood that you're all participants of. Instead of it being a temple that was one location, now the church is the temple of God. You are the temple of God. Your body is the temple. The dwelling place is not a building. It's you. It's His people. And so that's what happened. But does it mean now we don't obey God?

could keep them, and so God needed to get rid of them. And he came up with a new covenant. The old covenant was the Ten Commandments. The new covenant is just love. Didn't Jesus say, a new commandment I give you? And what did Jesus say after he said, a new commandment I give you? He quotes the old commandment. He says, a new commandment I give you, and then he quotes Deuteronomy. Thou shalt love the Lord, Deuteronomy chapter 6, verse 4. Love the Lord with all your heart, mind, soul, strength. And then he says you should love your neighbor as yourself. That's Leviticus 19:18. New? He goes all the way back to Moses. Why did Jesus call that a new commandment? Yeah, it's very simple. Sometimes a person might say, I've got a new concept for you. It doesn't mean that it's new. It means for them to understand it is new. He was telling the religious leaders, here's a new concept. Instead of all of the rites and ceremonies, love God and love your neighbor. That is what the Ten Commandments are all about. Because, of course, the first four commandments deal with love for God. The last six commandments deal with love for your fellow man. But that's not implying that once you love God and you love your fellow man, you don't need the Ten Commandments anymore. How can a person say, I love God and worship foreign gods or worship idols? How can a person say, I love my fellow man, but I don't worry about the Ten Commandments anymore, so I murder them? You don't really love them. So the foundation for the Ten Commandments is love, but that is still part of both the Old and the New Covenant. Now maybe I'm jumping ahead of myself here. What is the New Covenant? And then we'll make a comparison between the two and why one is called better. Turn with me, Jeremiah chapter 31. Let's look at that again. Behold, the days are coming, says the Lord, when I will make a new covenant with the house of Israel and the house of Judah. Wait a second, I thought the new covenant was made with the Gentiles. Is that what it says? Ooh, that's interesting. I'll get there in a minute too. Not according to the covenant that I made with their fathers in the day I took them by the hand to bring them out of the land of Egypt. When they went to Mount Sinai and got the Ten Commandments, first before the Lord gave them the written copy, there was a verbal agreement. You know, I've been involved in a number of contracts. When we do evangelism, we often sign a contract for the building where we're going to meet. And before you go to the trouble of writing up a contract, you first get it verbally. Otherwise, you keep writing things and changing them. And so we got a verbal agreement of what the terms would be. We said, that sound good to you? Sound good to me? Let's write it down. We'll sign it. Make two copies. One for you, one for me. Contract. First, God spoke his law to the people from the mountain. Remember, Moses wasn't even up there when he first spoke it. He was there with the people. And they trembled and said, you talk to us. Don't let God talk to us anymore. And after he spoke the covenant, they agreed to keep it. Then he went and got the written copy of the covenant, the agreement. And that's how a contract works. He said, that's not the covenant, not like the one that I made when I brought them out of the land of Egypt. My covenant, which they broke. What was wrong with the old covenant? They broke it. Though I was a husband to them. In other words, I was not unfaithful to them, but they were unfaithful to me. They broke their promise, says the Lord. But this is the covenant that I'll make, says the Lord of Israel. After those days, I'll put my law in their minds and write them in their hearts. It will be in their understanding and in their affection. I will be their God and they will be my people. No more shall every man teach his neighbor and every man his brother, saying, know the Lord, for they'll all know me, from the least of them to the greatest of them, says the Lord. Now, has that happened yet? Let me ask you, are we living now during the time of the Old and the New Covenant? New Covenant. Does every man know the Lord naturally now, or do we still need to be taught? Or what am I doing here, right? What are you doing here? The final fulfillment of the New Covenant is the New Earth. When they all know me, from the least to the greatest of them, for I will forgive their iniquity and their sin I'll remember no more. Now, if you want to know when the New Covenant was instituted, Matthew 26:28. There's no guessing here. Jesus, before he died, went through a series of very important, pivotal events. The Last Supper was not just a Passover meal. He was actually transitioning from the Old to the New Covenant. That's why he said, verse 28, when he gave them the grape juice, this is my blood of the New Covenant, which is shed for the remission of sin. And instead of giving them a lamb, he gave them bread, and he said, this is my body. He established a new covenant with them in his blood. Now, what did it mean that they would accept this new covenant and they ate bread and they drank grape juice?

0: During the Old Covenant, when they were saved from Egypt, they had a Passover lamb and the blood of the lamb. And they ate the lamb and they applied the blood. Now for the New Covenant, Jesus said, I am the lamb. You must eat my flesh and drink my blood or you have no life. In other words, Christ had to be in them. The New Covenant is not external, it's internal. The kingdom of heaven is in you, Christ in you. And he was trying to help them realize that. Now, the new covenant is a new law, right? Does it say anywhere, I'll give them a new covenant and I'm making a new law? What is different about the new covenant? Well, a lot of things, but it's not the law. Romans chapter 7, verse 12, it's the same law. Therefore, the law is holy and the commandment is holy and just and good. Why would you get rid of something that is holy, just and good? Psalm 19, verse 7. The law of the Lord is perfect, converting the soul. Has anyone ever been able to find any flaw with the Ten Commandments? How can you find a flaw with the writing of God? God is perfect. Every good and perfect gift comes from God. When he speaks it with his voice and writes it with his finger, it's flawless. There's no fault with that. Romans chapter 3, verse 31. Do we then make void the law through faith? God forbid, we establish the law. It is the same law. The new covenant is not a different law. It is the same law written in a different place. And how many of you have heard people say before, the old covenant was salvation by works. The new covenant is salvation by grace. Have you heard that? Ignorance, pardon me, but that's ignorance. Name one person who is saved by works. Did God save people in the Old Testament times by works and now they're saved by grace? Nobody's saved by works. The just shall live by faith. That's Old Testament. Abraham believed God and God counted it unto him for righteousness. That's Old Testament. And so everybody was saved by faith. The Old Covenant was salvation by faith, because even in Old Testament times, they'd all sinned. So God saying, I'm going to make a covenant with you that you might be saved, they were going to be saved based on forgiveness and faith. The terms of the covenant are the same. God wants us to be saved from sin. What is sin? Breaking God's law. God is not changing the covenant by saying, I'm throwing out the law. Some say, well, you know, we believe in grace now, and when you believe in grace, there is no more law. Grace obliterates law. Is that what the purpose of grace is? Does the grace of God dissolve the law? It dissolves the penalty of the law, but the law of God does not change. The law of the Lord is perfect, converting the soul. It's the law that helps us know we need grace. The purpose of grace is not to do away with the law. Another very common misconception. These things we're talking about right now in the covenant, you'd be surprised. I would venture to say the majority of people who take the name of Christ either go to one extreme or another, misunderstanding what the new and the old covenant is, and they don't understand the basics of salvation. So it's the same law. Ten Commandments, written on a different place, which is the next point. It's now a better or superior surface that the law is written on. Notice, Jeremiah 31:33, this is the covenant I will make. I will put my law, my different law, my new law, the altered law. Does he make anything in the new covenant statement to suggest it's a different law? He just states it as a matter of fact. It's not the covenant that I made back then, but it's a new covenant. And I'm going to take my law and put it now in a new place, a new surface. It's written on in their hearts. Again, 2 Corinthians 3. Clearly, Paul says, you are an epistle of Christ, ministered to by us, written not with ink, but by the Spirit of the living God, not on tablets of stone. Here's the new covenant. It's not on tablets of stone, but of flesh, that is of the heart. What is written? Same thing is written. But now it's written on the heart. And God gives us the power, because it's in the heart, to be doers of the word and not hearers only. Isaiah 49:16. You know one reason it's written on the heart? See, I have inscribed you on the palms of my hands. When we see Christ's love for us because of the cross. Psalms 22:16, they pierced my hands and my feet. It's written on a superior surface. the penalty for sin because of it being in Christ's hands, the law is written in our heart. I like what Matthew Henry says here, the commentator, Bible commentator. He once wrote his law to them, Old Covenant. Now he writes his law in them. He gives them hearts to love them, a conscience to recognize them. He will give them courage to profess them and power to put them into practice. The whole habit and frame of their souls will be a table and a transcript of the law of God. This is the foundation of the covenant. It is something that is written on the heart in heaven. All of those in heaven are there because of the principles of the covenant being on their hearts. Nobody in heaven is going to be staring at the law and gritting their teeth and saying, oh, I wish I could obey. I wish I could obey. They're going to obey naturally. How did angels obey God before fall, before sin? Were angels staring at the law and wringing their hands saying, oh, if I could only obey? Matter of fact, it came as a surprise to the angels that God had a law because it was in their hearts. I mean, what would you think if someone knocked on your door, some government official, and they said, we're here, we're putting up posters in the neighborhood, there's a new law, and it says that you're not supposed to burn your children with acid. How many of you would be surprised? That's a horrific thought. In your hearts, you naturally would want to keep that, right? And so that's how it was for the angels. They thought, well, we love God, and we love our fellow creatures. The very fact it was written down was because of sin. Sin is what brought around the need for the law to be written down. But when it's in the heart again in heaven, it's the natural outflowing. We want to do what pleases God. A superior surface. Something else I want you to notice, the law is not written to a different people. It's the same people. Please don't forget this. This is a very important point. Who does he make the new covenant with? Matter of fact, turn with me to the New Testament. The new covenant is found in the Old and the New Testament. Hebrews chapter 8. In Hebrews chapter 8, you can also find the new covenant there. Verse 8. Because finding fault with them, he said, behold, the days are coming, saith the Lord, when I will make a new covenant with the house of Israel and the house of Judah. Now, how many of you here are literally citizens of Israel, or your DNA is from the tribe of Judah? How many? I am. I'm not a citizen of Israel, but I'm from Judah. Couple? Guess the rest of you may as well leave. You can't be saved under the new covenant. Because who does he make it with? No hope for you. This is God's form of racism, right? Or wrong? He makes the new covenant very clearly with the house of Judah, with the people of Israel. So what gives you the right to think that you can cash in on that? Because you become Israelites and people from Judah. You become spiritual Jews, don't you? A few scriptures on this. It's made with the same people. You become different citizens. Romans 9:6, they are not Israel who are of Israel. Did you catch that? Paul says, they are not all Israel who are of Israel. Those who might be citizens of Israel are not the real Israelites, necessarily, not all of them. Galatians 3, verse 7, therefore know that only those who are of faith are sons of Abraham. And of course, the Israelites are sons of Abraham, only those who are of faith. Again, Galatians 3, 29, if you are Christ, then you are Abraham's seed. If you have accepted and embraced Christ as your Savior, you then are grafted into the stock of Israel, as Paul says, you become spiritual Jews. That's how you can accept the new covenant. But be very careful. If any of you are anti-Semitic, you're in trouble because you become a Jew. Talk about a conflicted contradiction. What a paradox. An anti-Semitic Christian. That is really strange for someone to be an anti-Semitic Christian. How can you be anti-Semitic and your book is Jewish? Your manual is a Jewish book written principally by Jews, and you must be a spiritual Jew. It's sort of like, you know, hating your own body because you become part of the body of Israel. It's not that Jews stop being Jews. It's that you become a spiritual Jew when you become a Christian.
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2: Hello, boys and girls. This is Uncle Dan.
3: And I'm Aunt Carol. Hi to all you moms and dads, grandmas and grandpas, aunts, cousins, uncles, neighbors, and friends. Welcome.
2: I think we've got everybody that time, don't you?
3: I hope so. Anyway, you get the idea. 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
2: As you recall, in our last episode, David's great sin and repentance, God forgave David his sins.
3: Yet God let David know, through Nathan the prophet, that his wrong choices would result in great calamities in his own family.
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3: You can find today's story in the Old Testament of your Bible, the book of 2 Samuel, chapters 13, 14, and 15. We call it Absalom, the Rebellious Prince.
4: Now David had sinned against the Lord by having Uriah the Hittite killed, so that he could cover up his sin with Bathsheba, Uriah's wife. Then the Lord, through Nathan the prophet, said to David,
5: "This sword of trouble and sorrow and death shall never depart from your house. Thus says the Lord, behold, I will raise up evil against you out of your own house."
4: David fully repented of his sin and was assured of God's love and forgiveness. Yet he experienced bitter trouble within his own house all the rest of his life. The first sorrow to come to David as a consequence of his sin was the death of his baby son, born him of Bathsheba. The second sorrow which came to the royal family involved three other children of David's: Amnon, his oldest son, Tamar, a beautiful half-sister of Amnon's, and her brother, Absalom. Now Amnon had done a great wrong to Tamar, and because David could not bring himself to punish Amnon, Absalom began to hate his half-brother with a deadly hate. One day, when Absalom had him in his power, he had Amnon put to death. Then did Absalom flee for his life to the kingdom of Geshur, ruled over by King Talmai.
6: Well, well, imagine that. You, my grandson, here in Geshur. You should have notified me of your coming. I would have had you met and escorted in a manner which befits a prince of Israel.
7: I didn't know I was coming. Came on the spur of the moment.
6: Ran away, perhaps?
7: My grandfather the king is very discerning.
6: Then you did run away?
7: Yes, from the wrath of my father the king.
6: I gather that you must have done something to arouse his wrath.
7: I killed a poisonous snake.
6: What are you talking about?
7: My wicked half-brother, Amnon.
6: Why do you refer to him as a poisonous snake?
7: He shamed my sister, Tamar. Disgraced her for life.
6: My granddaughter?
7: Yes, sire.
6: When did this evil take place?
7: A little over 2 years ago.
6: Then why did you wait so long to take revenge?
7: I had to wait until I had him in my power. I planned and plotted his death for months, never once letting anyone else know my true intention.
6: Well, you did right in revenging the wrong of my granddaughter. Welcome to Geshur.
8: Joab, why are you just sitting there staring out the window with that perplexed look on your face?
9: I was thinking.
8: Oh, I knew it. How long will you be gone this time?
9: I was thinking of my lord the king. How sad he is over the absence of Absalom.
8: Have they discovered where he is?
9: Months ago. Over 2 years, in fact. He's with his grandfather, King Talmai of Geshur.
8: So you plan to go to Geshur and force Absalom to return?
9: No. But I am trying to think of some peaceful way to get Absalom back home to Jerusalem, so the king will be reasonably happy again.
8: My husband is a soldier, not a diplomat.
9: I am anything and everything to His Majesty the King. His well-being is my chief concern. I think I know how I can effect a reconciliation between Prince Absalom and the king. Yes. At least it's worth a try.
10: The next case for your consideration and judgment, O King, is a widow woman from Tekoa. She is dressed in mourning. Apparently, she has long mourned for the dead.
11: I will hear her case.
10: You may come forward, madam.
11: Long live the king. Help me, O king, help me. I am a widow, for my husband is dead. I had two sons, but they strove together in the field where there was no one to separate them. One smote the other that he died. And behold, O king, my entire family is against me. They demand that I deliver to them the son that smote the other, so that they may take his life in payment for the life of the son he slew. If they take the life of this, my last son, they will destroy the heir also, and so shall they quench my coal which is left, and shall leave my husband neither name nor reminder upon the earth.
6: Return to your home, madam, and I shall give charge concerning you and the protection of your son.
11: May I say one more word unto my lord the king?
6: Say on.
11: My lord the king has given a verdict in favor of my son, who, because he did slay my other son, is worthy of death under the laws of Moses. Why then, O king, do you not do the same in the case of your son, Absalom? In pronouncing a verdict in favor of my son, you have pronounced yourself guilty in not extending royal invitation to your son to return.
6: I am well aware of the fact that my son is anxious to return home. Even the royal household would welcome him back. But Absalom has sinned. He spilled the blood of Amnon, and therefore must be punished.
11: A harsh treatment of Absalom cannot bring Amnon back from the dead. His Majesty the King has himself grievously sinned and has stood in the need of mercy. It is only because of the great mercy of heaven that the king is still alive and remains on the throne of Israel.
6: Yes, yes, these things are true.
11: My lord the king has heard my plea and judged kindly in the matter of my only remaining son. Now therefore, O king, I fear not to speak to you of this matter which lies upon my heart. For as an angel of God, so is my lord the king to discern good and bad.
6: I perceive that you told this parable about the two sons, that I might be moved to return my son Absalom to Jerusalem. You spoke wisely and with just intent. Tell me, is not my nephew, General Joab, behind all of this?
11: My lord the king is wise according to the wisdom of an angel. It is true, my lord. Joab did instruct me in this matter. He put all these words into my mouth, that the banished Absalom may be returned to his rightful place in the royal family, in the hearts and affairs of Israel.
6: You have done me great favor in that you have made me see the folly of my ways. Go, and may the blessing of God be upon you.
11: Long live the king. Long live the king.
4: And David called Joab and commissioned him to bring the young man Absalom.
12: Long live the king.
6: Oh, greetings, Joab. You've just returned from Geshur?
12: Yes, your majesty.
6: You brought my son Absalom with you?
12: He awaits even now in the outer court for an audience with his father and king.
6: Audience refused.
12: His majesty refuses an audience to his own son?
6: Absalom murdered his brother. For the sake of Absalom himself and the nation, I feel it necessary to show my abhorrence of such a crime. Absalom shall go to his own house and without seeing my face.
12: As his majesty wills. Long live the king.
7: It just isn't fair. I'm the crown prince, yet I'm not allowed in the throne room. I can't even see my father, the king. And I'm not permitted to attend court or any function of court or the royal family. I'm an outcast in my own home, my city, my country. Well, this has gone on now for almost 2 years, and I'm sick and tired of it.
13: Seems terrible, I know. Yet perhaps it isn't as terrible as it seems.
7: Are you on the king's side, too?
13: No. You're my husband, and I'm on your side. Just be patient with me until you hear what I have to say. I was in the marketplace this morning and heard much talk.
7: They're saying that I deserve to die, probably.
13: Oh, no, not at all. They're on your side.
7: Yeah, I can imagine.
13: They are. They're sympathetic with you. They praise you for killing Amnon as an act of right and justice. You're their hero, not a criminal.
7: You hear these things in the marketplace?
13: More and more people are saying this every day, with more conviction.
7: Perhaps there is still a chance for me to become king of Israel.
13: With your kingly bearing and qualities of leadership, you can gain for yourself any position you desire.
7: Yes, I will. I'll appear more in public places. I'll be sympathetic with the people. Friendly, smiling. I'll win them completely to my side.
13: Long live Absalom, king of all Israel.
7: Now, don't be too sure I can do it, my dear. It will take a lot of planning and work and wise manipulation to unseat David and take the throne to myself.
13: But you can do it, Absalom, my dear. Of that I am sure.
7: Yes, I can do it. And I will.
2: We'll get back to our story in just a few moments, but right now it's time to tell you about one of the special features we make available to our friends, like Clubhouse or Adventures in the Holy Bible. Which one shall it be today, Aunt Carol? You choose.
3: All right. 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
3: 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And our address is Box 8, Niles, N-I-L-E-S, Michigan, 49120. Now, don't worry if you didn't get it all. We'll give it to you once more at the end of our program.
2: Now it's time to get back to our story. Absalom, the rebellious prince.
7: The first act in my campaign to win the people and unseat the king will be to use General Joab to gain an audience with my father, the king. Slave!
14: Yes, master.
7: Go quickly to the home of General Joab. He will be there. Tell him to come here to see me at once.
9: Go to Prince Absalom's home to see him? Me? Well, he hasn't the right to order me to do anything. Tell him that I refuse to do his bidding.
7: So he refused, did he? Well, you go right back there and tell the general that I am the crown prince and demand his presence. Immediately.
9: Oh, I refuse even to listen to his demands. I ignore them completely. Tell him that.
7: Still refuses, does he? Well, I'll take care of that. See that field of barley? Well, that belongs to the general. Go quickly and set it on fire.
14: Yes, master. It's a shame and a crime to set this barley field on fire, but I must obey my master.
8: Joab, our barley field's on fire.
9: What?
8: Absalom's servants set it afire. I saw them.
9: Oh, I suppose I had better go see him before he causes more trouble. He's a determined prince and unscrupulous. Now, what's the idea? Your servant setting my field of barley on fire.
7: I sent for you 2 times, but you ignored my request.
9: Now that I'm here, what do you want?
7: I want you to go before my father, the king, Ask him why he sent and had me brought from Geshur. Unless I see his face and am accepted as one of the princes of Israel, one of his sons, it would have been better had I remained in Geshur.
12: You killed Amnon, your brother. Your father, the king, is punishing you.
7: He killed Uriah, the Hittite, as surely as I killed Amnon. If my deed be more of an iniquity than his, then let him kill me.
12: His Majesty will have no answer to that.
7: Then you will see him and request that I be accepted as a son and heir to the crown?
12: I have no choice. Neither will His Majesty.
7: Long live the king!
15: Come forward, my son, that I may embrace you and welcome you back. How long and eagerly have I waited for this moment. You're back. I have a son again.
7: It is good to be back, father. And rest assured that I shall be an obedient and upright son and prince. One that you can be justly proud of.
13: And he believed you?
7: I have him completely fooled. And now I shall begin in earnest the happy task of winning the people to my side, making them even think of me as their king. And I shall begin by mingling with the common people as they come to the city gate for mercy and justice. I shall convince them that only through me can they obtain justice. My name is Absalom, sir. I'm the crown prince. You are here with a grievance, hoping to see the king and get a just settlement?
16: Greetings, Prince Absalom.
7: What is your complaint, sir?
16: Your Highness, my taxes seem just a little high.
7: From what city and tribe are you from?
16: The city of Ekron, of the tribe of Dan, Your Highness.
7: No wonder you complain. Your taxes are too high, far too high. But there is no man here deputed by the king to hear your complaint. Oh, if only I were made judge in the land. Every man which had any suit or cause might come unto me, and I would do him justice.
16: I wish you were king.
11: Do I have a complaint? Well, I'll say I do. But there's never anyone here to hear me or to mete out justice. Oh, the king's too busy with personal matters to be bothered with us common people. I say something should be done about it right away, or Israel is going to lose out and disintegrate.
7: You're absolutely right, madam.
11: Am I? I am. Of course I am. I'm always right. Most people call me a gossipy old maid. You're the first one who ever agreed with me. Why?
7: Give me your hand, madam, and I'll show you why.
11: Oh, you kissed my hand?
7: Yes, because I agree with you and sympathize. Oh, would that I could be made judge in the land. I would deal out mercy and justice.
11: Oh, I wish you were king. I tell you, Sarah, that the crown prince is the handsomest man I ever saw in my life. Oh, my, what a wonderful place Israel would be with him as king. Oh, we'd have true justice and prosperity. All the nations around about would fear and respect us. Why, we'd be the envy of the world.
13: Doesn't your father see through all this?
7: Don't all parents think their own children are just about perfect? Well, my father is no exception. He thinks I'm doing all this as an expression of appreciation that he has restored me to my former position. I'm doing it for the glory of Israel and his benefit, he thinks.
13: Come right down to it, though, Absalom, my dear. What is it getting you? How is this going to put you on the throne of Israel until your father dies? Then, as the crown prince, you'd be king anyway.
7: I don't intend to wait for father's death before taking over the crown of Israel. At least, his natural death.
13: You'd kill your own father?
7: Power, my dear, is not achieved by being soft.
13: Still and all, your father, the king, will have mighty men and valiant soldiers on his side. What if you lose?
7: That's a chance I have to take. But I doubt I'll lose. Why do you think I've been kissing and greeting these people at the city gate? The people are flocking to my banner by the thousands. I am literally stealing the hearts of the people of Israel.
13: Callers, you're expecting someone?
7: I most certainly am. Tonight begins the downfall of David's reign as king of Israel and my ascension to the throne. We make plans tonight for the final phase of my rebellion. Well, let him in.
17: Good evening, Lady Absalom.
13: Come in.
17: Greetings, Your Highness, Crown Prince and soon to be King of Israel.
7: You're alone?
17: I thought best that as few as possible know your full plans.
7: Wise thinking. Now then, how many men do you have that you can trust implicitly?
17: Several hundred, with a wide variety of talents. Young men and old, spies, diplomats, messengers, priests. Plenty, Your Highness, to successfully accomplish this particular mission.
7: Have they been fully instructed?
17: Only as much as each need know in the accomplishment of his particular duty. They know that they are to incite the people to discontent with King David and artfully suggest that you be king.
7: Now, send this small army of spies to their stations throughout all the 12 tribes. They are to concentrate on the elders and priests as leaders of the tribes, but on the other hand, never underestimate the power and influence of the common man. In the meantime, I shall move my headquarters to Hebron.
17: Each man is already at his post of duty, Your Highness. They await only word by messenger to begin their activities.
7: Good. Now keep me informed of their progress, and at the right moment we shall strike. When that time comes, there will be the sound of trumpets throughout all Israel.
17: Yes, Your Highness. It shall be done today. May His Highness live forever.
7: Now, my dear, what do you think of your husband?
13: You are very wise and crafty. I'm sure you'll soon be king of Israel.
7: You like my plans?
13: Especially the transferring of your headquarters to Hebron. First, it is the place of your birth. What better place for your success? Next, it was David's first capital. I'm sure that many of the inhabitants of Hebron are still miffed that the capital was transferred to Jerusalem. But isn't it also the home of Ahithophel, David's chief wise man and counselor?
7: He lives a few miles from Hebron, yes. And as you say, he is David's chief counselor. But he is also Bathsheba's grandfather. And being Bathsheba's grandfather, he is very apt to be sorely displeased with the way David treated Bathsheba. What he did to her and Uriah.
13: And you believe he can be won over?
7: At least it's worth a try at the proper time. There is much work to be done first, however, if my plea to Ahithophel is to carry weight and conviction.
13: And how will this be accomplished?
7: I plan to take advantage of Israel's emphasis on religion.
13: Does my husband care to explain those plans to his wife?
7: Well, my dear, tomorrow I make one of my few, though royal, appearances at Father's court. I'm going to make a very touching and eloquent speech. Father will be impressed. So will the members of his court. And I will have won the first round in my fight to gain the crown of Israel.
13: I'd love to hear that speech.
15: My son Absalom, it is a welcome sight to see you again in my court. Will you have a seat here at my right hand?
7: Thank you, my father. But I came to court for a special purpose. I wish to publicly thank you for all that you have done for me. In the hearing of the members of your court, I wish to voice my thanks and make a special request.
15: You certainly have my permission, my son. Scribe, my son wishes to say something in the hearing of the court.
18: Yes, Your Majesty.
19: Hear ye, ye members of the royal court of Israel. Absalom, Prince Royal and heir apparent to the throne of Israel, wishes your attention.
7: Your Majesty, I wish, in the hearing of this thy court, to confess to the great crime I committed against Amnon. It was a crime worthy of death. Instead of death, I have been forgiven. I have been brought back from self-banishment in Geshur, and am again in favor with you, my father, and with the people of Israel. This generous, forgiving spirit of my father and of the people of Israel is living proof that Israel and your king
20: believes in, worships, and obeys the God of Abraham, Isaac, and Jacob. In this same spirit of reverence for things holy, I come to court this day to make a special request. While I abode in Geshur as a fugitive, I made a sacred vow unto God, saying, O Lord, if thou wilt cause my father the king to forgive me, and bring me again into his presence and favor at Jerusalem, I shall serve thee, O Lord, and make special offerings unto thee at Hebron. Therefore, king, I pray thee, let me go to Hebron and pay my sacred vow. Let me make special sacrifices and offerings unto the Lord our God.
15: Oh, my son, go to Hebron and pay your vow, and my blessings go with thee.
12: His Highness sent for me?
20: I did, General Joab. You were in court today?
12: Yes, Your Highness. And I must admit that... Well, lately I have doubted your sincerity. I had a feeling that you were working against your father, the king. But now I know I was wrong. I beg His Highness to forgive me.
20: You've been with father a long time, close to him. And it's only natural that you think evil of anyone who is in a position to usurp the throne. I forgive you, Joab. The important thing now is that I need your help. To do justice to the dignity of father's court, I want 200 of the best and most influential men in my father's court.
12: Does His Highness want soldiers, his bodyguards, or what?
20: Soldiers, statesmen, wise men, counselors, men of influence. They are to go along merely as assurance that my father's interests and honor are protected.
12: His Highness is very thoughtful. 200 of the court's most renowned and important men shall be ready to go at the command of His Highness.
20: Thank you, Joab. You may go now.
12: Good day to His Highness.
20: What do you think of my plan now?
13: Perfect. Absolutely perfect. Foolproof. It can't fail.
20: What did you think of my speech in court this morning?
13: It was very convincing. Your father believed every word you said.
20: Of course he did. That was the whole idea. He hasn't the slightest idea of my real feelings and plans. He's going to get the surprise of his life.
13: Yes.
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22: In 1881, both President Garfield and Tsar Alexander II were assassinated. Booker T. Washington founded Tuskegee Institute, and Elder J.H. Wagoner succeeded James as editor of the Signs of the Times. And the General Conference first discussed the ordination of women. About this time, some church leaders became concerned over the growing lack of sermons on the subject of righteousness by faith. I worry that few members understood that faith comes before obedience. In an article for the 1882 camp meetings, I wrote, "We must renounce our own righteousness and plead for the righteousness of Christ to be imputed to us." That year, one of Elder Wagoner's sons, 27-year-old Dr. Ellett J. Wagoner, attended the Healdsburg camp meeting. There, he experienced an insight which would not only affect his career, but would have far-reaching effects on the denomination. He discussed it with his father.
0: "I tell you, Father, it was the most extraordinary experience of my life. I was sitting a little apart in the tent when suddenly there was a light shining all around me, and I saw Christ hanging on the cross, crucified for me."
5: "That has always been the center of our message, son. Christ crucified and risen, that we may be saved. That's what I've been trying to teach. I am glad you understand."
0: "But I didn't before. I never heard it from anyone but you. It wasn't real to me."
5: "I can see that it is real to you now, though."
0: "Oh, yes. In that moment, I had my first positive knowledge that Christ died for me. I knew then, by actual sight, that God is in Christ reconciling the world unto himself. I saw the actual whole world with all its sin. I'm sure Paul's experience on the way to Damascus was no more real."
5: "And what now? What will be the result of this experience on your life?"
0: "I resolved right then that I would study the Bible in the light of that revelation in order that I might help others to see the same truth."
5: "Follow your conviction, my boy, and may God be with you."
22: In 1885, Elder O.A. Olson spoke to a camp meeting in Lincoln, Nebraska, on the impossibility of pleasing God through human attempts at obedience.
10: "Too many of us have become legalists, keeping the Sabbath all right from sunset to sunset, but failing to worship God in our hearts. We cannot obey in our own power. Christ alone is righteous. My brothers and sisters, if you know that you have lost your love for the Savior, come and seek His righteousness."
22: In 1884, Elders E.J. Wagoner and Alonzo T. Jones became associate editors of the Signs of the Times. They immediately began running a long series of articles on the law in Galatians. Some of the older church leaders, including General Conference President George Butler and Review Editor Uriah Smith, were disturbed.
16: "I tell you, Brother Smith, these young men are playing right into the hands of the Sunday churches with their claim that the law which Paul calls the schoolmaster to bring us to Christ is the whole moral law, including the Ten Commandments, instead of just the ceremonial and sacrificial laws."
23: "You're right, Brother Butler. That position can be interpreted as agreeing with those who claim that the Ten Commandments were done away with, so the seventh-day Sabbath is now meaningless."
16: "And now, of all times, when Adventists in Arkansas and Tennessee are being persecuted for violating Sunday laws, don't they see that this could be the beginning of the final test of loyalty to God?"
23: "And A.T. Jones is attacking my position that the Huns were one of the 10 kingdoms referred to in the prophecy of Daniel 7. He replaces the Huns with the Alamanni. Oh, do you see what that means? He's saying we erred in interpreting prophecy."
16: "What really concerns me is that they're publicizing their views without bringing them before the church's leading brethren for approval first. They're violating James White's rule that no one should advertise new light if the leaders can't grasp it."
23: What can we do, Brother Butler?"
16: "I've written to Sister White in Europe, but she hasn't answered my letters. Therefore, it's my duty to take the subject before the General Conference."
22: At the acrimonious 1886 General Conference, Elder George Butler secured a vote that disapproved of any discussion, whether in church schools or journals, on any doctrinal point that might arouse controversy. I wrote letters early in 1887 cautioning Elders Jones and Wagoner against airing controversy in public. At first, it seemed to Elder Butler that I supported his viewpoint.
4: You see, Brother Smith, Sister White is behind me completely. She sent me a copy of her letter to Ellet Wagoner and Alonzo Jones.
23: What does she tell them, Brother Butler?
4: She says, we must keep a united front. Satan will triumph to see differences among Seventh-day Adventists. These questions are not vital points. You have arrayed our two papers against each other. They are one.
23: It sounds as though she's on our side, all right.
4: I'm glad I published that pamphlet showing clearly that the law mentioned in Galatians is only the ceremonial law.
23: The pamphlet and this letter should stop those upstarts.
4: Actually, I feel sorry for those rash young men. I always pity those who suffer keen disappointment. Brother Smith, I'm baffled by this letter to us from Sister White. I'm appalled.
23: I know what you mean, Brother Butler. In this letter, it seems that she isn't on our side after all. She says, I do not wish the letters that I have sent to you should be used in a way that you will take it for granted that your ideas are all correct and Dr. Wagoner's and Elder Jones's are all wrong.
4: Worse than that, she says that neither we nor they have the whole truth. She actually says that I have been too sharp.
23: She also says that we have been just as instrumental as they have in making the controversy public. That now an open and frank discussion of the matter is imperative.
22: But the discussion would not begin yet. I return from Europe for the 1887 General Conference. The discussion on the issues raised by Elders Wagoner and Jones began the next year at the Ministerial Institute that preceded the 1888 General Conference in Minneapolis. Elder George Butler, who was ill with malaria and nervous exhaustion, was unable to attend. Controversy began with a discussion of the Ten Kingdoms of Daniel, Chapter 7.
6: And so it is clear from the historical evidence I have just presented that the Alemanni should be listed with the Ten Kingdoms. Do you agree with this evidence, Brother Smith?
23: I adopted the list used by historians and by Father Miller. I was unaware of the point you just brought out, Brother Jones.
6: I'm not responsible for what you don't know.
8: Oh, such arrogance.
14: True.
24: Holy behavior.
22: Brother Jones, we are all here to learn, and we will show Christian respect for one another. Let us have fair play.
6: Certainly, Sister White.
25: It's terrible, Mother. The Institute has degenerated into squabbling factions, calling themselves Huns or Alemanni, according to which view they support.
22: Brother Jones isn't the only one at fault, Willie. Everyone is contentious. The proper spirit is not being manifested, and it's all over such a minor point.
25: There was already strong resistance to any message Elders Jones and Wagoner might bring. Elder Butler sent telegrams to several of the leaders at the beginning of the Institute, telling them to stand by the old landmarks.
22: He sent me a long letter, too, full of complaints and accusations. He actually said that my betrayal of him caused his current illness. Satan is at work here, trying to distract us from the question of religious liberty. At least Brother Smith tries to be impartial in his reports in the Review and Herald.
25: Oh, I wish I could go home to Mary. It's hard to be so far from her when she's so ill.
22: I write to her frequently to let her know she's in my thoughts. She's been a real daughter to me, and more help than I could ever have expected.
25: I had hoped God would answer our prayers by arresting the consumption, but...
22: But she grows weaker. It's hard to bear. As the daily Bible studies continued, with Elder E.J. Wagoner leading, agitation increased over the interpretation of which law Paul was referring to in Galatians chapter 3.
26: Now, what law is it?
0: obedience to which is righteousness and disobedience to which is sin? It is that law which says, thou shalt not covet.
8: But if our views of Galatians are not correct, then we have not the third angel's message, and our position goes by the board. There is nothing to our faith.
9: Yes. That's true.
19: Exactly.
22: Brethren, this statement is not true. It is an extravagant, exaggerated statement. The question at issue is not a vital question and should not be treated as such.
0: What then does the law do? It brings the repentant sinner to Christ. God puts his own righteousness on the sinner who believes in Jesus.
11: Thank you, Dr. Wagoner. Elder J.H. Morrison will now answer Dr. Wagoner's line of reasoning.
14: Thank you, Elder Haskell. Seventh-day Adventists have always believed and taught justification by faith. I fear that Dr. Wagoner's messages are directing our attention away from the need for obedience to the Sabbath commandment. This, obedience to the fourth commandment, is the special message which we...
22: Elder Morrison challenged Elder Wagoner to a debate on the law in Galatians, but Elder Wagoner declined, saying that all any law could do was demonstrate human sinfulness. Instead, Elder Wagoner emphasized the divine remedy for sin, and many were convicted. Dr. John Kellogg was one of those who was converted at this conference. Others, however, continued to oppose the message given by Elders Jones and Wagoner. Before the conference ended, more hard feelings would develop.

0: recognized.
1: Yes, brother.
0: As we all know, Elder Butler is detained by illness in Battle Creek. I would like to move that we stop this discussion on the subject of righteousness by faith until he can be present.
2: Dr. Wagner.
1: I recognize Sister White.
2: Brethren, this is the Lord's work. Does the Lord want his work to wait for Elder Butler? The Lord wants his work to go forward and not wait for any man.
1: Is there any further discussion? Very well, then. For if by one man's offense death reigned by one, much more they which received abundance of grace and of the gift of righteousness.
2: As strikes and lockouts throughout the country led to violent clashes between labor and management, labor leader Eugene V. Debs pleaded for peace. At the general conference session, I also tried to keep the peace. I presented 10 messages during the conference calling for fair play and challenging the delegates to a deeper study of God's Word. There are some differences of views on some subjects, but is this a reason for sharp, hard feelings? Let us spend much time in prayer and in searching the Scriptures with a right spirit. If Elder Wagoner's views were wrong, what business has anyone to say what they did here yesterday? If we have the truth, it will stand. Let us come to God as reasonable beings to know for ourselves what is truth. The debating spirit has come into the ranks of Sabbath keepers to take the place of the Spirit of God. Fast and pray. Ask God to lead you into all truth. Opposition began to take the form of caricature and sarcasm. Because I endorsed the main thrust of Elder Wagoner's message, I came in for my share of ridicule and innuendo.
3: Sister White claims she never heard this message before. Mm-hmm. I happen to know better.
4: What? How's that?
3: She and her son met with Wagner and Jones out in California and set it up. Everybody knows that. What? You don't think Wagner would raise such an issue all by himself, do you?
4: Well, even so, wouldn't it mean that Sister White has received divine guidance on the subject?
3: Don't kid yourself. After all, she's an old lady now. She's probably getting, you know, a bit senile.
4: You mean she's been taken in by these men?
3: Precisely. Why, E.J. Wagner's nothing but a conceited upstart, and A.T. Jones is a barbarian.
4: But if Sister White sometimes acts without inspiration...
3: And obviously she does.
4: Well, then we can't rely on what she says anymore. What are we going to do?
2: You are not now calm. There are many who do not know what they believe. It is perilous to make decisions upon any controverted point without dispassionately considering all sides of the question.
5: But the bitterness remained. I said later that I had never before been treated so badly. I considered withdrawing to preach in Kansas City, where Elder Charles Keeney had been winning converts, but I remembered my vow at my husband's funeral to stand by my post of duty. My help was needed now. For one thing, Elder Butler had resigned. Who would replace him? And how could his hurt feelings be soothed? The nominating committee sent for me?
6: Yes, Sister White. What shall we do? Elder Butler and these older ministers are opposing the message that you say is from the Lord. Now, in the light of that, whom can we get for president of the General Conference?
2: Well, how about Elder Olson?
6: O.A. Olson, who's in charge of the work in Scandinavia?
2: Yes,
5: Elder Butler has praised his administration and approves of his energy and devotion. Mm. And since he wasn't at the conference, he's not identified with either faction.
6: Excellent.

0: Lent. Does the committee agree?
1: Aye.
2: Aye. Aye.
3: Elder Butler remained on the executive committee, and when Elder Uriah Smith retired as General Conference Secretary, he was replaced by Elder D.T. Jones, a Butler supporter. For months, Elders Jones and Wagner and I spoke to congregations around the country, and the people enthusiastically embraced the message which I called Old Light Placed Where It Should Be in the Third Angel's Message. I refused to argue about non-essential matters. Once, a group of students came to me claiming they sought divine guidance.
4: She'll tell us whether it's the Huns or the Alemanni.
5: And then we'll know which professor to support.
6: And which one to give a hard time to.
4: Shh! Here she comes.
3: Good afternoon, ladies and gentlemen. Sister McInterpreter said you wanted to speak with me?
4: Yes, Sister White. We're Bible students, and we're faced with a dilemma about the Huns and Alemanni.
7: We seek the truth, so we came to ask you what you think about the 10 horns of the beast in Daniel 7.
3: Well, ladies and gentlemen, I think that beast had too many horns. Ministers began to preach Christ and his righteousness with renewed fervor, and revivals occurred across the country. The 1889 General Conference was marked by testimonies from those who rejoiced in the new emphasis. Still, some church leaders resisted. Bitter opposition and rumors added to the stress suffered by Sarah McInterpreter and Willie and me after the death of Willie's wife Mary in 1890. Faithful veteran Uriah Smith was one of those whose resistance was most vigorous.
8: Mother, what is it? You look exhausted.
3: I didn't sleep much last night, Sarah. I was praying for Uriah Smith. I've been shown that he's walking like a blind man into the enemy's net.
8: Because he resists the concept of righteousness by faith?
3: Partly. Oh, Sarah, why can't he see that we've preached the law till we're as dry as the hills of Gilboa? We need to emphasize the law less and Christ more.
8: From what I've read of his editorials, he can't seem to separate righteousness by faith from the law in Galatians. He keeps harping on that.
3: I've written to him not to worry about the things he can't understand, but to just take one step that he can see, and then he'll see the next.
8: You said partly. What else is causing his danger?
3: His attitude toward the testimonies. Because he's so unwilling to receive righteousness by faith, he's put it about that I've been influenced by Willie and by Elders Jones and Wagoner, that the testimonies are not inspired.
8: How can he treat you so when he's known you so long?
3: It's not his treatment of me so much. He resists the testimonies because he's unwilling to lay aside his animosity toward Elder Prescott and apologize for his treatment of Professor Bell. And his influence is keeping others from seeing the light.
8: You didn't sleep again, did you, Mother?
3: No. But that's no matter, Sarah. I have great hopes for Brother Smith, and I was praying for him all night. He and Brother Prescott were reconciled yesterday. They stood arm in arm in the tabernacle and declared that they were both earnestly seeking the Lord.
8: Oh, that's the best news I've heard in a long time.
3: Elder Smith is one of our old hands, one of our reliable men. The Lord will keep him. I'm going to write to him again today. In January 1891, when Sarah McInterpreter and I were in Battle Creek, Elder Uriah Smith finally responded to the testimonies I had sent him. He asked me to meet with him privately, and then with a few of the church leaders. I was overjoyed at the results. He seems desirous to come to the light, Sarah. I was able to converse freely with him and show him the harm he's doing to those who don't want to believe the messenger or receive counsel from God. He's determined not to be a stumbling block. Not content with a personal apology to me, Uriah read my latest letter of testimony twice to congregations in the Dime Tabernacle and again to a ministerial institute. He also apologized to Professor Bell for his wrong attitude toward that individual. He was determined to undo the damage he had caused. Brother Smith, you have fallen on the rock and are broken. The Lord Jesus will now work with you.
1: Sister White, if the Lord will forgive me for the sorrow and burdens I have brought upon you, I tell you, I will stay up your hands.
3: You have given me reason to be glad and rejoice and to praise the Lord. Although Elder Uriah Smith never completely agreed with de-emphasizing the law, his support of the testimonies paved the way for others to drop their resistance. By 1893, most of the opposing leaders had embraced the new emphasis. Among them, elders R.M. Kilgore, I.D. Van Horn, Leroy Nicola, J.H. Morrison, and George Butler. For the rest of his life, Elder Butler made Christ the center of every sermon he preached. Sadly, while many of those who first opposed the new light came to believe in its importance, the two who had restored the doctrine were lost to the cause. Elder E.J. Wagoner's connection to the church was severed in 1906 when his wife divorced him on a charge of adultery. In 1907, after years in administration and the religious liberty work, Elder A.T. Jones followed Dr. John Kellogg out of the church. God uses fallible human beings. If they look away from him, they are sure to sink, like Peter, beneath the stormy waves.

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1: I'm Cameron DeBaser.
2: And I'm Mark Howard.
1: And this is Talking Points. We're beginning a whole new study this quarter. 3 months worth of the gift of prophecy. Mm. This is a central feature in Scripture. In fact, it is by the gift of prophecy that we even have Scripture. And so it makes sense that if we're going to study Scripture, we're going to talk about how God communicates to us, and the role of the prophet is indispensable in that.
2: Absolutely. So Seventh-day Adventists, of course, we believe in a last time manifestation of the gift of prophecy through the ministry of Ellen White. And because of that, it's especially important to understand what the Bible teaches about the gift of prophecy. Mm-hmm. So when the lesson says the gift of prophecy is not just talking about our end time application, we're talking about the all scripture application. So there'll be an end time application, but our study is going to be on the prophetic gift.
1: Yeah, so basically the whole study quarter is looking at the concept of prophecy and the function of prophecy and the mechanics of it with a special emphasis. Each Friday's lesson is going to have a deep dive into the specific ministry of Ellen G. White and this last day manifestation of that gift. So we're going to be looking at the gift broadly with a focus each week on the specific end time manifestation.
2: All right, fantastic. Well, why don't I have a word of prayer and then you can walk us through our talking
1: points. Please do just that.
2: Father in heaven, we thank you so much for the Holy Spirit, the spiritual gifts. We thank you for the gift of prophecy and its functioning in the Christian church. We do ask, well, throughout, Lord, the scriptures, we ask as we launch into our study of the prophetic gift that the Spirit who inspired the prophets would give us understanding in these things. Bless our classes as we study. We ask and pray it all in Jesus' name. Amen.
1: Amen. All right. Well, I think it's really great. We're going to look at this memory verse more closely as we go along, but it's Hebrews chapter 1, verses 1 and 2, where it says, God, who at various times and in various ways spoke in times past to the fathers by the prophets, has in these last days spoken to us by his Son, and he goes on to talk there. But it talks about how God speaks, and one of his mechanisms speaking to us is this gift of prophecy.
2: Yes.
1: So this week's lesson introduces us to the idea that God is not only a creator, but a communicator. So why would God even want to talk, or what is the function of his talking to us?
2: Right.
1: So we have three talking points. Talking point number one, God is a communicator, Sabbath and Sunday, which that may seem like, well, of course, we've got a whole Bible. But you think about the stuff he could have done, he could have not communicated, but he's chosen to do that. Talking point number two, sin broke our direct communion with God. This is coming from Monday, Tuesday, and Wednesday. This is kind of the reason God needs to communicate through prophets now. And finally, and praise the Lord, talking point number three, God still speaks Thursday and Friday.
2: All right, fantastic.
1: So let's open up to Genesis chapter 1 and 2, and you can go there. You might want to pull a text or two, but the Bible opens with God speaking a lot. God just, right from the very beginning.
2: Genesis 1:3, then God said, let there be light. Verse 6, then God said, and et cetera. Verse 9, then God said, and obviously.
1: If you're going through chapters 1 and 2 of Genesis,
2: speaking things into existence.
1: That's right. He speaks, he speaks, he speaks. And God could have not spoken. Obviously, if he has all power, he could just think them into existence, or he could just snap his finger, do some other wave of the arm. But instead, he invokes his voice. He speaks. And that seems to be our introduction to God in the Bible as one who talks.
2: Well, then also in last week's lesson, as we finished up 2 Corinthians, we were talking about the Godhead in verse 26. Then God said, let us make man in our image according to our likeness. So God is speaking now amongst
1: himself,
2: the Father,
1: somehow,
2: Son, and the Holy Spirit. Right.
1: Well, clearly he's not talking to man because he's talking about making man. So when God said, so I put this in the notes, each working day of creation, God spoke things into existence. In creating man, God conversed within the Godhead.
2: Right.
1: He talked about it before he did
2: it.
1: And then after creating man, praise the Lord, God talked with him and them, you know, the man and the woman. So God talked before, during, and after creation. God is a communicator.
2: Right.
1: God communed with Adam and Eve a portion of each day, and he set aside a full day each week for fellowship with him. I don't know how, you know, this lesson made me think about that, the fact that God spoke to do the work of creation, then he spoke about his work of making man, and as soon as man came into existence, God speaks to man, and in the Genesis narrative, it talks about how God walked in the cool of the evening to come and talk with man. And when he gave man his work, he explained it to man. When he pointed out the trees of the garden, gave him his food, he explained it to the man. When he created the woman, he brought her to the man. And there was a communication that all through this, God is a communicator.
2: That's right.
1: This is in stark contrast to those deist belief of a God who, yes, he was a creator, but it was very impersonal. It was very distant. And once created, he removed himself from it, or certainly from the evolutionary perspective, or even this quote, even if you try to fuse theistic evolution, okay, so God created through a horrific process of destruction and pain, and the whole time didn't say a word, just let it unfold. Like, what are we talking about? That is not the nature of the God that the Bible introduces us to. God's a communicator.
2: Sure. I know we're getting into chapter 3, verse 8, and God walking in the garden in the cool of the day, but just the implication there, and then, of course, verse 9, the Lord called out to Adam and said, where are you? The implication is he was personally seeking them out to walk and communicate with them.
1: Yeah.
2: It's not like he's just walking in there, just walking in silence or whatever else, or he's over here in the garden. The implication clearly is that he had a pattern or a habit or a practice of meeting with them in the garden and walking and talking about
1: stuff. Yeah, walking and talking. That's the whole point of the walking. Exactly. In fact, there's this great statement from Ministry of Healing, page 261, if you'd read that.
2: It says, the happy pair greeted with joy the visits of their creator. As in the cool of the day, he walked and talked with them. Daily, God taught them his lessons.
1: So God didn't just create them and say, good luck, here's the blueprint. He continued to guide them and
2: figure it out.
1: Anyway, here's light. Good luck. No, he explained, and think about the things God just created, all the whole world and everything in it, created man. What could they have to talk about? Everything. He's, I'm going to teach you about you. I'm going to teach you about this place. I'm going to teach you about food. I'm going to teach you about travel. I'm going to teach you about power and gravity and wait till we get to the electron force. And they're just learning directly from God. They loved it. And in addition to that daily communion, God set apart an entire day of the week called the Sabbath for the express purpose of putting everything else aside and continuing to fellowship with him. Great statement on that from Desire of Ages 281.
2: It says, the Sabbath calls our thoughts to nature and brings us into communion with the Creator. In the song of the bird, the sighing of the trees, and the music of the sea, we still may hear his voice who talked with Adam and Eve in the cool of the day. And as we behold his power in nature, we find comfort. For the word that created all things is that which speaks life to the soul.
1: And that's talking about the Sabbath even now when we're removed from God. Imagine what Sabbath was like in the Garden of Eden.
2: Well, I didn't want to jump ahead to your final talking point that God still communicates. So we'll just kind of hold that. But God still communicates.
1: Clearly, he's going to do that, right? He's doing it now. Or as Sabbath paragraph 2 says, clearly human beings were created for a face-to-face relationship with their creator. This was the intent of our creation, was not only to bring us into existence and have more of a collection of created things. He purposely desired communication, and we model that in the creation work. Yeah, if the Bible ended in Genesis 2, what a great thing it would be, right? But it goes on to chapter 3. And we had this talk about number two, sin broke our direct communion with God. And look at the chronology of the story. God created, communicated, and then centered in. Sin entered into our experience, which is true. But let's talk about this in a little bit different way. Why is it even important? Obviously, sin is a big problem, but I don't even know how I'm sure asking this. I put this note in there. Communication is vital to beings with freedom of choice. Why was God speaking to man? Like, for instance, if man weren't created, but he had created everything else, he had water, he had trees, he had rocks, he had animals, would God have come and communed with his creation if it was all rocks and trees and plants and birds? No. Even though he created it just as much as he created man, there's a nature in man that's distinct from all those other creatures.
2: Or if he had instilled in them some kind of robotic function where, you know, they just are programmed to do whatever, they wouldn't need...
1: Right, mindless instinct. And
2: the only communication needed would have been that initial communication in the programming, and then you're off.
1: Exactly. So why keep visiting them? Because there's a development, there's a growth, there's a response. And the point I'm getting at is that the nature of our creation as free moral agents is why the communication was such a vital part of that creation experience. Why don't you read? There's a great statement that comes from page 48.
2: Our first parents, though created innocent and holy, were not placed beyond the possibility of wrongdoing. God made them free moral agents, capable of appreciating the wisdom and benevolence of his character and the justice of his requirements, and with full liberty to yield or to withhold obedience.
1: Now that's the key. Keep going.
2: They were to enjoy communion with God and with holy angels. Without freedom of choice, his obedience would not have been voluntary but forced.
1: Mm-hmm. So this communion with God, the communication with God and angels and with each other, of course, wasn't just for the fun of it. There was a function to it, to inform them and with information to make good choices because they had the capacity to choose.
2: Right.
1: So communication is in itself a demonstration that there's something worth communicating with, that there's something he's trying to win. He didn't just force them. He's appealing to them. He's convincing them. He's showing them things. But what they do with it is very, very important. There's a statement from Monday, paragraph 2, about this.
2: Yeah, why warn them against eating from the forbidden tree unless they had the freedom to do so in the first place?
1: Yeah. So the fact that there were rules at all.
2: Right. Don't eat from that tree. I cannot possibly, functionally, I can't do it. Right?
1: Yeah.
2: No, it wouldn't make sense.
1: If there was a big flaming sword guarding the way then, why even give a warning? Just like you can't.
2: Sometimes people ask the question, why did God even have a tree? And I think in part, at least my explanations has been, it demonstrates they had a choice.
1: Yes.
2: It's like, well, you know, to not have the tree, it's like you're not allowed to eat apples and there is no such thing as an apple.
1: Okay.
2: There's no choice I can make there. There's nothing to be made. The fact that there was a tree is it demonstrates, and the other things that we're talking about here, that they had that capacity.
1: Yeah.
2: And in order to do that, there had to be an understanding of the will and the communication, all that.
1: Right. So if you're going to make a free moral agent and their decisions are going to be, then information and communication is essential to helping them make that. So God is giving them this opportunity to respond in love, which apparently they did until this Genesis 3 comes along.
2: Until they didn't.
1: Exactly. Which brings us to this next subpoint. God wasn't the only one talking in the Garden of Eden. Why don't we go to Genesis chapter 3, and why don't you just read, let's just go 1 through 6.
2: Now the serpent was more cunning than any beast of the field which the Lord God had made. And he said to the woman, has God indeed said, you shall not eat of every tree of the garden?
1: Now time out right there. Notice, he, the serpent, said to the woman, and he questions, has God indeed said? So they're setting up a, God said this, but I'm saying this. And now the story continues.
2: And the woman said to the serpent, we may eat the fruit of the trees of the garden, but of the fruit of the tree which is in the midst of the garden, God has said, you shall not eat it, nor shall you touch it, lest you die. Then the serpent said to the woman, you will not surely die, for God knows that in the day you eat of it, your eyes will be open, and you will be like God, knowing good and evil. So when the woman saw the tree was good for food, and that it was pleasant to the eyes, and a tree desirable to make one wise, she took of its fruit and ate. She also gave to her husband with her, and he ate.
1: Mm. I'm thinking of verse 4 again. Then the serpent said to the woman, you will not surely die, mm-hmm. which was directly counter to what God had said to the man, you will surely die.
2: Well, you go back to the freedom of choice and what have you, the whole idea of giving a reason. Why would he give him a reason? No, don't eat from the tree. You're not allowed, period.
1: Mm.
2: No, he explained, don't eat because if you eat, you'll die. Like right. that's reasoning in that communication process. And so now the devil has to enter into the communication process and try to reason.
1: That's right.
2: And out-reason God, if you will.
1: Right. And you'll notice that in the same way God didn't force them to obey by not giving them the choice, Satan can't force them to disobey either. He can't cram mm-hmm. it down the front. You know, they both have to appeal to this innate sense of choice, this power that God has preserved for us. So God speaks his word, you shall surely die. Satan says, you shall not surely die. And the choice goes to Adam and Eve. And of course, we know the woman saw that the tree was good for food. This is seeing, thinking through it, right? That it was pleasant to the eyes and a tree desirable to make one wise. We get a glimpse into her thought process. She takes these two streams of communication and chooses the one that is more appealing to her natural instincts, but the one that's opposite of what God says. She right. makes a choice, right? So Romans 6:16 tells us that we're going to be a slave to that one which we obey. And she had this opportunity here, and Adam, of course, along with her, and they together chose whom they would obey, and as a result, became slaves. If they had chosen Christ and his word, they would have been slaves. They've been servants to that and continued in that fidelity. But they chose the other way and became slaves, and we have that broken, severed relationship with God still to this day. But praise the Lord.
2: Well, a different nuance here is the slaves or servants to Christ, but they would have had freedom of choice.
1: Of course.
2: Fallen man did not have freedom of choice until Christ entered the picture, because the nature, and the Lord knew this, the nature of sin corrupted man, so no matter what he wanted to do, it defaulted him wrong all the time. Like, it wasn't like, oh, Adam and Eve, now they had a choice after they ate the fruit, if they could choose to serve Christ. We didn't have that choice until God put enmity between the woman and the serpent.
1: That's an excellent point. Because in the beginning...
2: Because the nature itself was now incapacitated.
1: The nature was in harmony with God, and so it was our natural inclination. We break that, and now we have a bent nature who has an inclination, a proclivity towards the sin. And so we're not on level ground between good and evil. We're bent in the wrong direction. And so I love that you brought that up. The first thing that God does before even sending the Son to die and restore us is to preserve for us the opportunity to even choose Christ, right? And that's why in the rest of the story of Genesis 3, first of all, please notice that what is the first thing God does after man sins is to come and keep going for that daily walk.
2: Yeah.
1: He walks and talks, and he calls to the man, where are you, right? So God
2: is not hiding from man.
1: Come on now. This is right what we talked about last time, the God of love, that the love predates us.
2: Yes.
1: It was already ready. And so God calls him in, where are you? And he still communicates. But now notice there's a challenge in the communication.
2: That's right.
1: Man's hiding. He's ashamed. He's naked. He's got this covering, and God's having to sort through. Is there some sort of thing you're not telling me here? Mm-hmm. The communion is broken. But God makes that first promise.
2: It's interesting also that as much as God knows what's happened, he wants to hear it from man.
1: Come on, yeah.
2: Right? So there's still the wanting to come, let us reason together.
1: Yes. Yeah, God wasn't calling to man for information for his sake. He was calling for man's sake. Let's talk this thing out, right? So God calls the man and explains this is what's going to happen. He doesn't change and just said, pretend it didn't, but it's a new reality now. Man and woman are both going to have different experiences, but there's that promise in Genesis 3:15 about the serpent. He says, I will put enmity between you and the woman, between your seed and her seed.
2: Mm.
1: The concept being, I am going to take the initiative and make it so you don't, they still have a freedom of choice.
2: Right.
1: Even though they've got an inclination your direction, I'm going to give them an out. Isaiah 59:1-2 talks about
2: this
1: change.
2: The Bible says, behold, the Lord's hand is not shortened that it cannot save, nor his ear heavy that it cannot hear. But your iniquities have separated you from your God, and your sins have hidden his face from you so that he will not hear. In other words, it put man in such a condition as to have this, it broke the communication, if you will.
1: Yes.
2: That sin itself caused this separation between man and God.
1: Yes, it did. And I want to be more technical than that. It didn't. God is going to continue to speak to us. So the communication is, but it's changed how. So the direct communion that we had, that face-to-face, mm-hmm. that unfiltered sharing, that robe of light kind of experience, now there's a hiding, there's a guilt, there's a distance, in fact, sin cannot be in the presence of a holy God. Like almost a physical obstacle now to our previous...
2: Hebrews 12:29, our God is a consuming fire, right?
1: Right.
2: There's other passages that would say that.
1: Yeah. Exactly. And so now God has a choice to make. He brought these people into existence. He could, in all sovereignty and justice, recognize that the wages of sin is death and execute judgment then and there, and the universe would have been, you know, that's mm-hmm. righteous and true are your ways. But God doesn't stop with that. He's not only a creator, he's also our redeemer. And the communion that he had in the beginning is his ideal for humanity going forward. And so the rest of the Bible is God's plan to restore that original Eden ideal, mm-hmm. a face-to-face, unfiltered, unhampered communion with God that we had in the very beginning. So while the communion that we had is broken now, God has not given up on communication with us in the effort to restore us to that original communion. So while the communion's broken, mm-hmm. the communication continues.
2: There's a great statement. It's not in our outline. I may add it.
1: Please.
2: In here from Confrontation, page 20, says, Satan flattered himself that he had forever broken the link between heaven and earth, but in this he was greatly mistaken and disappointed.
1: Mm.
2: It goes on to say, through Christ alone will the Lord hold communication with man. So hereafter he had caused the fall of Adam and Eve. He thought, I've done it. Think about it. If communication is cut off, man's lost,
1: yeah.
2: plain and simple. But God found a way.
1: Yeah.
2: And Satan was greatly mistaken.
1: He was miffed about that, yeah. Because he thought, oh, I've won, this is my win. Mm-hmm. But God steps in and says, I'm going to create enmity. I'm going to create a space where they can still choose. And even though I can't have direct communion with them, I'm going to communicate my will to them and inform their choice and try to restore them to that original factory settings, if you will.
2: Yes.
1: So it's a really fascinating story, which goes to talking point number three. God still speaks. Praise the Lord.
2: Mm-hmm.
1: I put in the notes, since face-to-face communication was no longer an option, God had to get creative to communicate to his wayward children. It used to be we could walk in the cool of the day, spend Sabbath together, share the day, just talk openly. Now that there's a sin block, you have to get creative. That's where Hebrews chapter 1 comes in, God...
2: Well, before that...
1: Oh, go ahead.
2: And there's a reason I'm doing this, but John chapter 1, where it says in verse 1, in the beginning was the Word was with God, and the Word was God. He was in the beginning with God. All things were made through him, and without him was nothing was made that was made. And then it jumps, I'm jumping to verse 14, it says, and the Word became flesh and dwelt among us, and we beheld his glory, the glory as of the only begotten of the Father, full of grace and truth. Now that word, we've talked about this before, dwelt, is tabernacle.
1: Mm-hmm.
2: And it's evoking the imagery of the Old Testament sanctuary where God's glory was veiled.
1: Yes.
2: And so this is what we're seeing. The Word became flesh. Jesus, the Son of God, veiled his glory in human flesh. And then we beheld his glory, the glory of the Father, because we couldn't behold it
1: right.
2: of the Father. Like, so this is that channel. This is the whole reason Christ took humanity.
1: Exactly. And that is the ultimate expression of God to us now. If he can't be here raw and in all his glory, he's going to veil it in Christ. But even before sending Christ, he
2: yes.
1: still communicated.
2: Yes.
1: What is this? In the work of nature itself. And we're going to dive into this, I think, in some of our later lessons. But God gives evidences of his love, his care, his interest in us through nature. It goes in paragraph 1 of Thursday's lesson says, nature is a powerful revelation of his wonderful acts, right? So we can, mm-hmm. again, as Paul would say, you know, see dimly, but we get a glimpse of who God is by just beholding his wonders in the created world. Beautiful. Point number two, though, another creative way is through what we're going to study for the rest of this quarter, the communication of God through messengers known as prophets, right?
2: That's right.
1: The lesson put it this way, another way in which God has spoken to humanity is through the prophets, individuals he has chosen as his spokespersons, okay? And again, that's going to be the burden of this whole quarter study is diving into the gift of prophecy, the role of prophets, and everything that has to do with it, especially in these last days. But God's primary, most consistent, his broadest communication, let's say, would be nature,
2: Right.
1: But his most consistent verbal communication is through prophets. But his most powerful communication is through his own son,
2: right.
1: Jesus Christ.
2: Now, do you want me to read that?
1: That's where I want to get Hebrews, yeah.
2: Hebrews chapter 1 says, verse 1, God, who at various times and in various ways spoke in time past to the fathers by the prophets, has in these last days spoken to us by his son, whom he has appointed heir of all things, through whom also he made the worlds. Who being the brightness of his glory and the express image of his person and upholding all things by the word of his power when he had... Anyway, and then Paul goes on to this.
1: But it's interesting, the same person through whom God created the world is now the person through whom God communicates with the world. So,
2: well, you understand, I've encountered this and I know you have, that there are people who interpret this verse to say there are no more prophets because he says in time past he worked through prophets.
1: But now,
2: his son, and so that precludes all prophets, which is ridiculous because if for no other reason, the last book of the New Testament is Revelation written by a prophet after this was written.
1: Yeah, and it's the revelation of
2: Jesus
1: Christ.
2: So you made the point that it's not about saying that prophets are done and now they've spoken through Jesus, but that Jesus is, if prophets were a revelation of God's will, there's no revelation of God's will that exceeded the revelation of Christ, who incidentally happens to be the one, which we'll see in upcoming lessons, spoke through the prophets.
1: Amen. Yeah, and we're going to get into that. But I do think it's interesting
2: and
1: the creation speaks to God's glory. The prophets then talk not just about God, but they're pointing to specifically the coming of Jesus, who's going to show us God. Jesus comes and lives out the to look at Jesus, to learn of Jesus, is to learn of God. If he says, if you've seen me, you've seen the Father, right?
2: That's right.
1: But then Jesus doesn't stay here. He goes away. He's like, I've got a work to do up there to make ready a place for you. So now we don't have Jesus with us anymore, but we still have that gift of prophecy points us back to and up to and forward to Jesus.
2: The Holy Spirit's poured out, gives the spiritual gifts, which includes the gift of prophecy. We see it functioning all through the Christian church.
1: Absolutely. So the God who created and communicated then, the God who formerly communicated through prophets, who did communicate through his son, still speaks to us today of his son through this gift of prophecy. And again, that's going to be the focus of the whole lesson. And we want to make sure to add, as every Friday will indicate and have a little focus point about these last days, God has communicated through his prophetic messenger, Ellen G. White, that the gift of prophecy is not only just generically in the church, but the role of a prophet, the office and the work of a prophet, distinct from other people, even of the faith, is something that continues to function in the church. And I said in the notes, her ministry will be a special feature of each week's study. So if in your local Sabbath school class, you want to look a little bit at that Friday lesson, encourage people to get to know Ellen White, not just as a person, but in that prophetic work, we're going to see that all through the quarter.
2: Well, I think it will be super helpful in this context. In other words, we're looking at the biblical framework. I know a lot of people, there are Christian churches today who claim to have the gift of prophecy, and there are others who say there is no gift of prophecy past the canon of Scripture, right? And so there's different ideas in the Christian church, and especially if you're of that mindset or going to a church of that mindset that says, yeah, there's no prophets, and then you have a church that says, yeah, we have somebody who believes that we believe has the gift of prophecy.
1: That could be a strange idea.
2: Well, it's especially can be a strange idea because the sad reality is for most Christian churches who do not believe the gift of prophecy functions today, because of that, they never study the gift of prophecy. So it's like, you say you have a prophet. I'm going to test this out. Test it by what? You've never studied what the scripture has to say about a prophet or what prophets did, so you have nothing to test by. So what this study is going to do is it's going to show us what the Bible says about prophets. And then as we're bringing in these little pieces of history and the working of the Spirit through Ellen White's ministry, you actually have a biblical foundation to compare it to.
1: Absolutely. Well, it's a great point. And our time is running out, but if you could read through our conclusion from Sabbath afternoon, paragraphs 3 and 4.
2: Yes, it says on Sabbath afternoon, God's ultimate plan is to restore his image in us, the image that sin has shattered. This is what the plan of salvation is about, restoration, a restoration that will be complete when God creates new heavens and a new earth in which righteousness dwells, according to 2 Peter 3:13. Until then, God still talks to us, and he still uses his prophets to do just that.
1: Amen. Let's close with a word of prayer. Heavenly Father, thank you so much for being our creator and a communicator. even before the fall, but especially now after the fall. You still pursue us. You give us nature. You give us this gift of prophecy. You've given us your own Son that we may know you and choose you and by your grace become more like you, restored into your image. Help us, Lord, to know you through all the various ways you've communicated with us, that soon and very soon we may see you and become citizens of your kingdom forevermore. For we pray it in Jesus' name. Amen.
2: Amen.

0: Welcome to Sabbath School, brought to you by It Is Written. We are glad that you are here with us today. We are beginning a brand new season of studies looking at the gift of prophecy. 13 lessons, 13 weeks, where we explore one of the gifts that God talks about in the Bible, the gift of prophecy. And this is going to be a detailed study. You are going to enjoy it. We'll talk a little bit more about that in just a moment. But let's begin with prayer. Father, we thank you for being with us today and for giving us an opportunity to learn more about you and one of the gifts that you desire to give your children. We ask that you'll bless our time together and that you'll help us to understand not just the gift more clearly, but you as well. And we thank you in Jesus' name. Amen. We're grateful also to have not just you with us, but one of the authors and the editor of this quarter's Sabbath School lesson with us, and that is Pastor Dwayne Esmond. Pastor Dwayne is a published author. He is an accomplished speaker. He has addressed audiences from the continent of Africa to the land down under. He's a five-time published inspirational author, has written hundreds of editorials, a graduate of Oakwood University of Pittsburgh State University, and currently serves as an associate director and editor at the Ellen G. White Estate. Dwayne, thank you for joining us.
1: Eric, thank you. When I listen to that bio, I get a little afraid. I was hoping you wouldn't do that to me, because my bio is ultimately God's bio.
0: Amen.
1: And I thank him for allowing me into ministry.
0: One of the things we appreciate most about you is that it is your heart's desire to lift people up.
1: Amen.
0: And to point them to Jesus.
1: Amen.
0: And I know that we're going to be experiencing that as we take this journey.
1: Yes.
0: Through 13 lessons.
1: Amen.
0: Together.
1: Amen.
0: But as we're beginning this journey, we've taken the first step or two so far. Where are we going? What's the thrust, the direction of these 13 lessons that we're going to be going through on the gift of prophecy?
1: Absolutely. Eric, I'm first of all, let me just say that I'm just going to be like a little bit of a tour guide. You and I are going to kind of tour our listeners and our watchers through the Word of God as we look at how God communicates. We have a God who communicates. He's a communicator. He's a God who wants to talk to his creation and let those whom he has created know that he loves them. That though fallen, though broken, though challenged, he is not a God who has just set it up and it's running and he's run off from us. He's clear, I want to talk to you. So as we go through the next 13 weeks together, we're going to learn how God speaks, to whom he speaks, why he speaks. And we're going to talk about a special gift, a capacity that his Holy Spirit has given to humanity to communicate with him. And that is the gift of prophecy. It is God's means of reconnecting us after communication was broken by sin in Eden. That's what we're talking about. It's 13 weeks of voice lessons with God. Now, why is that critical? Because, friend, we're living in the very end of time. And if there's ever been a time to understand God's prophetic word and know his prophetic voice, that time is now.
0: So we're going to be talking about God communicating to his
1: yes.
0: people, speaking to us in our day and looking at how he has historically spoken to his people in ages
1: in
0: past.
1: In ages past. Amen.
0: We're starting here on week number one, lesson number one, the Creator speaks,
1: yes.
0: which is a great place to begin.
1: Amen.
0: But let me begin by asking this question.
1: Sure.
0: God is omniscient. He is omnipresent.
1: He is.
0: He is omnipotent.
1: Yes.
0: So if God is all these omnis, why does he need to communicate with us? We are not omnipresent. We are not omniscient.
1: We're not.
0: We are not omnipotent. Why does he want to communicate with you and me?
1: We are sinful. We are disobedient. We are on our own agenda most times. Why would he bother? Can I add one omni to your omni? One more omni, beloved. He's omnirelational. He is a God who relates. He's a God who craves relationship with his creation. So why does God communicate? Because he created us with the capacity to receive communication and to communicate with each other and with him. If you think about it, in the introduction to this adult Bible study guide that we're going through for this 13 weeks, I wrote about the capacity of babies to receive and accumulate language. It is one of the most amazing things that a baby can accept and learn many different languages within a certain period of time. That capacity begins to decrease as they grow up and as they get a little older. But just that capacity alone to communicate is so built into our DNA that it tells us that whoever made us determined that we should be relational and that we should be connected to Him. And so that's why God wants to talk to us.
0: So God created us to be relational.
1: Yes.
0: We are intended to be relational. Let's look back at the creation of the first human beings, of Adam and Eve, and how God created them. And how does that demonstrate God's desire to hold communion with human beings?
1: I think one of the first things, Eric, that speaks to me is the intimacy of the creation. He bent down in the ground. He could have just said, Adam be, you know, and Adam would have came into being. No, God bent down. He formed him out of the dust of the ground and then got real close to his baby boy and breathed into his nostrils the very breath of life, and Adam becomes a living soul. Imagine the first time Adam woke up and looked, the first face he saw was the face of his God, the face of his Father, the face of his Creator. It was intimate from the start. So when the little boy runs off and gets lost, imagine how the dad feels. This happened to me. Can I tell you, Eric? Mm. I took my wife and my child to a beautiful arboretum we have in our area where we live. And at Christmas time, they have the most amazing lights and the most amazing Christmas decorations. We went there. It was beautiful. But our son slipped away from us with some friends. And my wife looked at me and she said, go find my child. Go find him. And I went, I searched up and down that place until I found my boy. God's doing the same thing. He made us for intimate communion. And when the pair got lost, He came.
0: You just touched on something that I want to unpack a little bit more. Mm-hmm. We have gotten lost. We don't have that same communion with God that Adam and Eve
1: yes.
0: had because a little three-letter word slipped
1: oh
0: in.
1: My.
0: A little three-letter word called sin.
1: Mm.
0: Talk about sin and that connection, how it relates to the connection that God, I would say, still desires to
1: Indeed.
0: Have with us
1: Indeed.
0: And desire to continue to have with Adam and Eve, but unfortunately, choices were made, sin slipped in, and now here we are. How does that all work?
1: Well, I think it bears maybe looking at the Word of God a little bit here. In Genesis chapter 3, if you go there, verses 1 to 8, I'm not going to read the whole thing, but in verse 1, you know, the devil begins the first misuse of God's word, right there. Did he say you can't eat of any tree? Well, no, he didn't say that. Eve corrects him. No, just this tree. This tree that is in the midst of the garden, we should not eat of it. If we do, we will die. He said, well, not really. I mean, he's really just holding something back from you. And then the Bible says this in verse 6. So when the woman saw the tree was good for food, that it was pleasant to the eyes, and a tree desirable to make one wise, she took of its fruit and ate, and she also gave to her husband, who also ate. Now, you know, we blame Eve for a lot of things, and Eve gets a lot of drama. But if we're honest with it, Adam ate too. And God's covenant was made with Adam. It was made with him. And the pair in that moment deviate from thus saith the Lord. They deviate. Satan simply adds some extraneous material in, leads them into sin, and then the communication is broken. There's some dissonance in the connection. And so God's message is now, God who had come down and spoken to them face to face and communed with them in love, all of a sudden they're hiding, they're running, they're, you know, we'll get to some of the other fallout, but sin always breaks communion with God. And nothing has changed in 2026, 2027. Whenever the future were, present, past, future, sin always breaks communication.
0: So we are living in a world with that communication line,
1: yes,
0: the original one that God intended. It's been broken. That doesn't mean he's not communicating with
1: Correct.
0: Us anymore. And that's really what this mm-hmm. quarter, this 13 weeks is all mm-hmm. about, is how God communicates and how we can make sure we get the right message from God
1: Correct.
0: And not a fouled message, not an adulterated message. Mm-hmm. But if you look around the world today, there's a lot of confusion.
1: Oh, my.
0: There's a lot of people who are following a lot of other than God.
1: Correct.
0: And so God wants to be able to communicate. Of course, you know, the primary way he communicates to us is well, from his word, through his word.
1: I like Hebrews chapter 1, verses
0: yes.
1: 1 and 2. It says, God, who at various times and in various ways spoke in time past to the fathers by the prophets, has in these last days. We're in the last days. Hello. We're in the last days. In these last days, he has spoken to us by

0: well, the power of his love and grace could get us back to the right track. But the link is communication.
1: And that's what we're talking about all this quarter. Now, we're going through a lesson day by day, week by week. You and I are covering and we're reviewing it week by week, 13
2: Indeed.
1: Lessons, 13 mm-hmm. weeks. Each week, of course, is broken down day by day. If somebody wants to get more from their study, mm-hmm. there's, of course, the lesson that we're going through
2: yes.
1: week by week. And I'll share with you how you can get that if you don't have it yet.
2: Sure.
1: But there's also a companion book that goes with this quarter's lesson.
2: Sure.
1: Share with us a little bit about that companion book and some of the benefits that one might find by having that
2: Absolutely.
1: Companion book in addition to the lesson that we're rehearsing each week and recovering each week.
0: Sure. So each day, each week, we have the biblical guide that's guiding us through Scripture. But it's really an overview. It's a distillation of different topics on the gift of prophecy. But you need this book, which is called A Prophetic Gift. This book enlarges what we will talk about each and every day in each and every study. And I think it's worth it because you need not just breadth, you need depth in understanding what the prophetic gift is.
1: So that book, A Prophetic Gift, you can find very easily. Just go to itiswritten.shop. Again, that's itiswritten.shop. You're looking for the companion book to this quarter's Sabbath School lesson. It is, again, called A Prophetic Gift. So you'll want to pick that one up to supplement, to deepen, to broaden your understanding of what we're covering day by day and week by week. Also, if you don't happen to have the lesson that we are covering, just click the link in the description below this video and we'll have a link where you can pick that up as well so that you'll be able to follow along day by day and week by week as we go through these 13 lessons. So pick up the study guide, pick up the companion book as well, and you're going to get a lot out of our study of the gift of prophecy. We're going to be back in just a moment as we continue taking a look at the Creator speaking and lessons we can learn from how God wants to communicate with us. We'll be right back.
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1: Welcome back to Sabbath School, brought to you by It Is Written. We're glad that you're with us again. We're continuing to take a look at the gift of prophecy, specifically lesson number one, and that is the Creator speaks. Dwayne, before we went to break, we talked a little bit about sin and the significance of sin and what sin has kind of done to the ideal path of communication mm-hmm. that God wanted to have with human
0: yes.
1: beings. Adam and Eve, unfortunately, made some poor decisions, and here we are. So how did the entrance of sin affect that communication? And how does that kind of, we're going to go further into it. What about us? It affected Adam and Eve. Let's start there, and then we'll come down to us.
0: Sure. I think here the Bible is instructive. So after the fall now, the fallout begins, right? when God comes in search of Adam, he can't find them. That's the first break in communication. He can't find them. Heretofore, they would run to him. But all of a sudden, he comes, and they're gone. So there's a breakdown in just the physical presence and communion that happened, that had been happening with them and God. But then, after now, they have, you know, hidden from him, excuses begin. The serpent, Eve says, the serpent made me do it. I don't know why you put a serpent in here like that. You know, the implication is that God did something wrong. Adam begins to talk about this woman that you gave me. She used to be his wife, but this woman, he has given her back to God. This woman that you created,

0: She led me into sin, you know. And so not only is there a break in the communion with God and the communication with God, there's a break in the relationship and the communion with each other. And sin still has that effect to this very day. It breaks relationships. It tears down our marital connections. And so the voice of God becomes now a threat. The presence of God becomes expulsive. It's something to be avoided. And that tells me that there's more happening here than just sin. There is fallout. There is devastation to communion with God. And that has continued. And so God wants to rectify that.
1: So God could have, theoretically, could have just said, listen, y'all chose wrong.
0: I'm done.
1: And that's it.
0: I'm done.
1: I'm out. And
0: have at it.
1: Yeah. So,
0: right.
1: We'll see how you live without me.
0: Right.
1: He didn't.
0: Right.
1: Because that's not the kind of God that
0: that's
1: he
0: not
1: is.
0: Who he is. That's right.
1: He is love. He doesn't just love. He is love.
0: Amen.
1: And
0: Amen.
1: So how did God respond to Adam and Eve's sin? Instead of just, saying finished,
0: mm-hmm.
1: What did he do?
0: Well, I think one of the wonderful things he did, one, is he showed up. I don't know about you, but when I'm in trouble, I like for people I love to show up and not always tell me everything I did wrong, but tell me that and how I can come back into fellowship and be right. So God shows up. He comes in search of Adam. Adam, where are you? Genesis chapter 3 and verse 9. Adam, do you know where you are? That's the question. That's the deeper question. Adam, do you really know what just happened? What's happened to you, Adam? So God is looking beyond. He's looking deeper than what they see on the outside. He knows the ramifications in full relief. And here's something else that's beautiful, Eric. He already had a plan. He had a plan. We call it the plan of salvation, the plan to salvage the planet and bring it back to himself. He had that in motion before he created them. So now heaven says, "Up, let's get the plan. Turn it on," right? And Genesis 3:15, I mean, we should look at that together. Genesis chapter 3 and verse 15, the Bible says this. All right, here we go. "I will put enmity between you and the woman, and between your seed and her seed. He shall bruise your head, and you shall bruise his heel." And that language, which is very poetic and sometimes hard to understand, there is something there called prevenient grace. Grace that reaches out to us before we know we got a problem. And what God is saying is, I'm going to send someone who's going to stand between you and your sin, between you and the devil. I'm going to put a break to give you time to choose so that you are not fused with your sin and become one with what the devil is trying to do in your life. And so God prefigures the coming of Jesus Christ right here, the Messiah, the Savior. And that to me is hope in the middle of the crisis. So that's what God does in the first moments after the fall.
1: So this is God seeking to restore communication.
0: He is restoring.
1: He could have. He comes down and he says, "Adam, where are you?" Now, of course, you and I both know God knew where Adam was.
0: God knew where Adam was.
1: He knew exactly. He was giving Adam an opportunity.
0: Correct.
1: To respond to his offer of communication.
0: Yes.
1: Which Adam did. Now, again, it wasn't the very best response.
0: But at least he showed up.
1: He showed up. He showed up and answered.
0: Yes.
1: And so God, he's desiring to reconnect. Now, if God wants to connect and reconnect mm-hmm. with sinful human beings, mm-hmm. why does he boot them out of the garden?
0: Mm.
1: What's what good does booting them out of the garden do if he's a God of love who wants to maintain communication with them? What's the purpose of that that eviction?
0: Sure. I think something we must understand about God is that our sin has consequences. And that those consequences sometimes may seem to us like a lack of love. But sometimes there's love even in consequences. So he says to Adam, "Man, by the sweat of your brow, you're going to earn your living. I provided everything before, but now I'm gonna create the climate and provide the basics, but you're gonna have to eke out that living. And that work is gonna be difficult, but it's actually gonna be good for you. It's actually going to make you a better person, right? Because sin has affected you, work is a blessing for you. Eve, childbirth is gonna be hard, baby. It's gonna be difficult for you to have children in the way that I intended, but I'll be with you in that process as well. And you will have children. When you see them after the pain and the suffering, you will forget all about the pain and the suffering of what you've been. So there are consequences. God says, I put in that garden the tree of life. And my job is to not allow sin to prosper forever. If you keep eating from that tree, now they ate from the tree for the time that God had made them until they sinned, until they left, and they still lived, you know, Adam, 930 years on what was left from what he ate. And God is saying, I don't want to perpetuate this sin. You must leave this place that I put here, and that will allow a break, a natural break to happen where sin is not perpetuated in your life, and my plan of redemption can be enforced to bring you back to me.
1: So it might seem to us that God was maybe unduly harsh, inappropriately sure. strong in his response to their sin, in keeping them from staying in the
0: right.
1: garden, in restricting their access. But what God is actually doing is perpetuating life,
0: correct,
1: long term, by ultimately bringing an end to
0: causing
1: sin,
0: causing a cessation to sin.
1: Mm-hmm. I don't want to leave this lesson without sure. talking about Jesus just a little bit more.
0: Oh yes,
1: because there is hope there, mm-hmm. and as you mentioned in Genesis 3 verse 15, there is that probably the earliest mm-hmm. prophecy, at least the earliest one that I know of in the mm-hmm. Bible, of the soon coming Savior. Uh-huh. Now, I think Adam and Eve were kind of hoping that Savior was going to come real quick.
0: Immediately.
1: But that's not exactly what happened. It took several thousand years for Jesus to arrive. But Jesus is another, and I'll use a capital A there for another, connecting link between us and God, that communication. Share with us a little bit more about Jesus and why he is so central to what we're going to be studying through these 13 lessons, through these 13 weeks.
0: Oh, man.
1: Why do we find our hope in Jesus in the midst of this gift of prophecy?
0: Wow. I can't help but think of John 1. In the beginning was the Word, and the Word was with God, and the Word was God. The Word helped everything come into being. Nothing was made without him. That scripture is interesting to me, because not only do we have the Word, and we're going to talk about how we get this Word and the prophetic output of God and his prophets. You're going to learn about that in the weeks to come. But what's powerful to me is God didn't just give us this revelation. He gave us ultimate revelation. He gave us his very Son, and the Bible calls him the Word. The Word. Words are communication. Words are for learning, understanding. It's for communication. So when God gives us Jesus, he not only gives us a Savior would have been good enough. That would have been good enough. But he's a Savior that speaks. He's a Savior that embraces. He's a Savior that touches untouchable things and untouchable people. He is a Savior that is a living, breathing, walking communication machine. If I can say that about Jesus. A loving Savior who communicates the love of the Father. And I can't think of anything better, Eric, than that God could have done. That's why Jesus is so central, because He is the ultimate communication link. And, you know, Philip said, Lord, show us the Father, and it will suffice us. Jesus said, hey, Phil, look at me. If you see me, trust me, you're looking right at my daddy. He's the link. He is the communication. He is the best heaven has given us.
1: And we're going to learn more about Jesus. We're going to learn more about the word that we hold in our hand. We're going to learn more about the gift of prophecy and how God has manifested that gift in different prophets down through the ages. We're going to start in Genesis and move our way down through the Bible, Old Testament, New Testament. And we're going to be spending each Friday taking a look at a more modern manifestation of that as well. So make sure that you study Friday's lesson each week too. We're going to be taking a journey, Dwayne.
0: Yes.
1: And we're glad that you're going to be kind of guiding us along this journey. It's an exciting journey. It is a powerful journey. And it's going to strengthen our faith. I know it's strengthened our faith. And it's going to strengthen yours. Because this lesson is a powerful one. The gift of prophecy. We're glad that you are joining us. And we look forward to having you join us again next week. Next week is Lesson 2, The Call of a Prophet. We'll see you next time here on Sabbath School, brought to you by It Is Written.

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0: Hello, family. I'm Jill Morricone. We welcome you to 3ABN Sabbath School panel. 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My family here on the set, to my left, Pastor Ryan Johnson, glad you're here.
1: It's wonderful to be here, Sister Morricone. Friends, I have Monday's lesson. We find out what God is like. The title is Hiding from God.
0: In the middle, Pastor John Denzi.
2: Thank you. It's a blessing to be here. I have Tuesday, God Seeks Humanity. Good lesson.
0: Amen. Then my sister in Christ, Shelley Quinn.
3: It's a joy to be here. I have Wednesday's lesson, Expelled from the Garden.
0: Amen. Last but not least, my pastor, Pastor John Lomacain.
4: Thank you, Jill. I have Thursday's lessons, God's spokespeople. Who are they?
0: I love that. We're looking at the gift of prophecy. Lesson one is the Creator speaks, and we're going to do something new as well this quarter. We're going to be sharing a Friday's portion of the lesson as well. Usually we do Sunday or Sabbath through Thursday, but this quarter we're going to do Friday as well. And Friday talks all about the role of Ellen G. White and how that relates to the rest of that week's discussion. So we're looking forward to that. And I think this particular lesson, Pastor Johnny, you have Friday's portion. Is that right?
2: That is correct. And it's very, very interesting.
0: Amen. Looking forward to it. Before we open up the Word of God, we want to go to the Lord in prayer. Pastor Johnson, would you pray for us?
1: I would love to. Let's pray, friends. Oh, Lord, we are privileged to come before your throne, studying your Word and appreciating, Father, how you use us to get your messages to us through your prophets. Lord, open our minds and our hearts and let us be receptive to what you have to tell us. Save us in your kingdom. In the name of Jesus Christ, we pray. Amen.
0: Amen. Amen. Amen. Thank you, Pastor Ryan. As we look at this quarter, the gift of prophecy, lesson number one is the Creator speaks. I want to talk to you just a moment about the importance of communication. Any relationship is based on communication. Neuroscientists understand the ability of human infants for language acquisition. In fact, a six-month-old baby, Pastor Ryan, can understand the sounds that comprise any language. In fact, if you expose an infant of 6 months old to two different languages, they can pick up two different languages, even at that age. But the caveat is the baby has to be spoken to. Yeah. Well, you could call it a voice lesson for newborns, as in they need to be spoken to. You know what? God wants to speak to us. Our memory text is all about that. Hebrews 1:1-2. God, who at various times and in various ways spoke in time past to the fathers, how? By the prophets, has in these last days spoken to us by his Son, whom he has appointed heir of all things, through whom also he made the worlds. At its most basic level, prophecy is based in God's desire to communicate with us. We studied last quarter, 1st and 2nd Corinthians, and in 1st Corinthians 12, we looked at the gifts of the Spirit that the Holy Spirit bestows on the church. Prophecy was one of those gifts of the Spirit. The gift of prophecy is not something self-created or self-taught. It is a gift directly given from the Holy Spirit. We also discover that prophecy is given for the edification of others, Shelley. It is not for the holder of that gift. It is intended for other people. we also discovered in 1 Corinthians 14, verse 1, that the Greek word for prophecy there is divinely empowered foretelling, which is predicting future events, and forthtelling, which is giving a message from God present day to present day people. We discovered that message is for edification, exhortation, and comfort, as 1 Corinthians 14, verse 3 tells us. This quarter, we look at God's desire to communicate with us, the divine call of a prophet. We look at Old Testament prophets and New Testament prophets. We look at how the divine message is communicated to humanity, whether it's written down, whether it's spoken, whether it's given through other means. We're going to look at the tests of a true prophet and how to identify a false prophet. We'll look at prophetic authority and relevance, interpretation of prophetic writings, and a special focus on prophecy and how God communicates with us as his people. The author of this quarter's lesson is none other than the Ellen G. White Estate. They did an incredible job putting the lesson together as we journey through and study that. This week, the Creator speaks. We talk about humanity being created for communion with God, the disconnect that sin brought, and then how God, the first messianic prophecy, would send Jesus to connect us back to the Father. Let's look at Sunday's lesson in my remaining time, communication in Eden. We're going to look at God's perfect world. And if we don't get to all of Jill's 7 takeaways of God's perfect world, you can get the notes or the toolkit and you can get all of that information there. Takeaway number 1, we're going to Genesis 1. Genesis chapter 1, as we look at God's perfect world. Humanity was created to represent God. That's the purpose. Humanity created to represent God. We're in Genesis 1:26. Then God said, the name for God used here is Elohim, the creator God, the God who can do anything, the transcendent God, the God, cosmic God over all. God said, now this God, this name of God is plural, and it's used with a singular verb and a singular adjective, meaning our God is one, but our God is manifested in three persons, God the Father, God the Son, God the Holy Spirit. We see the Godhead represented here. God said, let us make man in our image. So God created them in his image. In the image of God, he created him, male and female. He created them. We see that humanity, male and female, represents the image of God. That was the purpose. Takeaway number 2, humanity was created for community. We're going to Genesis 2, verse 18. The Lord God said, now God there, the name for God is Elohim. Now we introduce another name for God, Lord. This word is Yahweh. This is an intimate God. This is a personal God. This is a relational God. This is the God who stooped and formed man out of the dust of the ground. The Lord God said, it is not good that man should be alone. I will make him a helper comparable to him.
5: Thank you, Jesus.
0: God created us for community. Loneliness is not part of God's world. Fear of others or friction between us and other people is not part of God's world. Being ostracized or left out is not part of God's world. Being unwanted or unloved is not part of God's perfect world. His perfect world was created for community. Takeaway number 3. Humanity was created in families. We're in Genesis 2:21. The Lord God caused a deep sleep to fall on Adam, and he slept, and he took one of his ribs and closed up the flesh in its place. This is the first anesthesia, Pastor Johnny, and the first surgery performed by God. What happened? Then the rib, which the Lord God had taken from the man, he made into a woman, and he brought her to the man. And Adam said, this is now bone of my bones and flesh of my flesh. She shall be called woman, because she was taken out of man. Therefore, a man shall leave his father and mother and be joined. Hold on to that word, joined. Joined to his wife, and they shall become one flesh. First, we see the first social institution God provided for humanity was the gift of marriage.
5: Wow.
0: One man, biological man, one woman, biological woman. Right. That was God's design. We see this word joined. Adam and Eve came together. They were joined together. That word means to cling, cleave, adhere to. It's not just physical. It's emotional. It's intellectual. It is spiritual. And it's also used of how you and I are to be joined to the Lord Jesus Christ. The same Hebrew word is used in Joshua 23, verse 8. You shall hold fast, same word, hold fast to the Lord your God as you have done this day. Marriage is that representation of what God desires with us as his people. We are to be in oneness with him. So humanity was created in families. Number four, humanity was created for communion with God. God wanted to talk with Adam and Eve, and he did in the cool of the day until sin brought a disconnect in that communication. Number five, humanity was created for time with God, not just the time in the evening, but a gift in time every seventh day, the seventh day on the Sabbath. We see that in Genesis 2. God created an entire 24-hour period we could spend with him. We were created to spend time with God. Number six, humanity was created for stewardship. Genesis 1:28, God blessed them and said, be fruitful and multiply, fill the earth and subdue it, and have dominion. Dominion is not license for exploitation. It is stewardship that reflects God's own righteous governance. Finally, number seven, humanity was created for multiplication. Same verse, Genesis 1:28. God said, be fruitful and multiply. That is God's perfect world. That is what God created for Adam and Eve and what he intended for all of us. Had there been no sin, we know there was sin. We're going to talk about the disconnection in our communication with God and how he wants to restore that connection. But in heaven, and the recreated new earth, you and I will again live in God's perfect world.
1: Amen. Amen. Wow, thank you so much, Sister Marconi. You know, when you're talking about a six-month-old being able to at least understand the cadences of language, it occurs to me that we are designed to listen. Isn't that something? You know, praise the Lord, everyone. I'm Pastor Ryan Johnson, and I have Monday's lesson, and the title is Hiding from God. We are going to continue looking at how God seeks to communicate with us. We're going to look at the power of choice and how we choose to communicate with God. He doesn't force us. We're going to look at Adam and Eve, how they were hiding in the garden, but we're going to back into it. Let's begin with a question, and the question occurs in your quarterly. What is God like? Just stay with me. Let's look at some things. What is God like? In 1 John chapter 4, verse 8, it says, he that loveth not, knoweth not, doesn't know God, because God is love. Well, amen. But what does that mean? Does that mean God is a softy? Does it mean God is super nice? Is God a teddy bear? We need to understand what is meant when it says God is love. In the Greek, that word love, agape, you can find it in the Strong's. It means affection, benevolence. But it says, and I'm going to try to do this, hortios agape esteen. God not just exhibits, but is love. I mean, God doesn't just merely do loving things. Love is intrinsic to who he is. Therefore, we can conclude, if God is love, that anything God does must be consistent with who he is, and therefore, it is out of love. So having established that, let's see if we can connect that to us. Everything about God is an expression of him being love. Therefore, the freedoms which he gives us must themselves be an expression of love. Now, remember, we're asking, what is God like? So, okay, stay with me. God gives us choice. And if God is a God of love, that must be an expression of love. But do we have choice? Well, let's look at Revelation chapter 22, and I'm going to read verse 17. It says, and the Spirit and the bride say, come. This is an appeal. And let him that heareth say, come. And let him that is athirst come. And whosoever will, you see that, let him or her take the water of life freely. Whosoever will, this is an invitation. God is not forcing us. Therefore, we do indeed have choice. But how's that love? How is that love? Well, look at this. God gave his creatures the ability to choose, but he did it knowing that giving us the freedom to choose would make sin possible, meaning the cross would be necessary. Yet he gave that freedom because forced loyalty could never produce genuine love. And if we can't love, then we can't be like him, because God is love. You ever think of that? Mm-hmm. That by giving us the power of choice, it allows us to be like him. And every single father delights to see himself in his children. Isn't that true? So let's bring it all together. God gave us the power of choice as an expression of his love, but also so that we could express love for him, which is to be like him. And he did it all despite knowing that he'd have to go to Calvary.
0: Yeah.
1: This is the nature of God.
3: Amen.
1: This is what God is like, to risk his life for our freedom, to give his life for the very future of the cosmos. Now, Adam and Eve had that same love-based freedom. Mm-hmm. And they had that freedom because they were made by a loving God. You know, there are some that argue that they didn't really have freedom. What choice did they really have? But look what it says in Genesis chapter 2, and I'm going to try to get through this. Starting in verse 15, it says, "And the Lord God took the man, Adam, and put him into the Garden of Eden to dress it and to keep it. And the Lord God commanded the man, saying, of every tree of the garden thou mayest freely eat." You see that? Freely, verse 17, "But of the tree of the knowledge of good and evil, thou shalt not eat of it, for in the day that thou eatest thereof, thou shalt surely die." What freedoms do we see here just in this statement? Well, they were free to work. Put them in Eden to keep the garden. They were free to obey. They were free to disobey. But now we bring in what Sister Morricone was talking about. They were communicating with God. You know, they didn't have to. They were free to listen to God. They were free to hang out with God. You know, I'm a father, and I got to tell you, one time my kids came home and they said, "Can we just stay home?" It was a Saturday night after the Sabbath, "and just hang out with you?" Man, how I felt, Pastor. My kids want to hang out with me. Imagine what it's like for our Creator when we choose to communicate with him, to commune with him, to hang out, as it were, with God and be like him. But Adam and Eve, but you and I, they chose to sin. Genesis chapter 3, verse 6, "And when the woman saw that the tree was good for food, and that it was pleasant to the eyes, and a tree to be desired to make one wise, she took of the fruit thereof," no, chose disobedience, "and did eat, and gave also to her husband," no, chose disobedience. We all have. We all do. "And he did eat." The Garden of Eden was full of choice. That is how they could choose to sin. And it set the future. It altered the present. And as we will look right here in a second, it marred the dynamic of communicating with God. They were in free communication with God. And look what happens when they sin. Genesis chapter 3, verse 8. "And they heard the voice of the Lord God walking in the garden in the cool of the day. And Adam and his wife hid themselves from the presence of the Lord God." Hid themselves. "And the Lord God called unto Adam and said unto him, where are you? I just want to commune with you, my child. And Adam said, I heard your voice in the garden, and I was afraid." He'd never been afraid of the voice of the Lord before. "I was afraid because I was naked and I hid myself." Now, I want you to notice that the guilty party changed their behavior. God didn't change his behavior. Have you ever seen that? We do something wrong and it changes our behavior. We stop communicating with God and we act like it is He that has changed when actually it is us. And Adam says that he is afraid. I want to show you something interesting in the time we have left, just to show who God is. In Genesis 3:9, where God says He called unto Adam, that word in the Hebrew is kara. He called, which means to address, to summon, or to proclaim. And when I read that, I thought, proclaim? I've heard that before. It reminded me of Exodus when God was talking to Moses and God said, I will pass by you and proclaim my name. And I looked and guess what? Same word, kara. God says, I will kara. But look what God says when He proclaims His name to Moses in Exodus. It says, the Lord God, merciful and gracious. When God kara in Exodus, it was an expression of mercy. I wonder if Adam realized that when God kara to him in the garden, it was mercy. And yet he hid from the Lord. And yet we hide from the Lord. Who has ever wanted to communicate with us. That's what sin does. Maybe the Lord could have just let us go and stop trying to communicate with us. But remember, He is a God of love.
4: That's right.
1: And as we shall see, He is ever reaching out to His children.
0: Amen. Thank you so much, Pastor Ryan. God wants to communicate with us. And even though sin brought that disconnect, we have hope and we're going to get to there the rest of the lesson. Don't go anywhere. We're going to have a mission moment. We'll be right back.
5: Hello, I'm Greg Morricone. I'm so glad you've joined me for 3ABN Mission Moment. After discovering God's Sabbath and becoming a Seventh-day Adventist, Tom eventually became legalistic and left the faith. 20 years later, while his wife was dying of cancer, his sister told him about 3ABN. It only took 10 minutes of watching and I gave my life back to the Lord, he says. Although Tom struggled with losing his wife, he remained faithful and happy in Jesus. After she died, he received many sympathy notes. One came from a businesswoman named Pam. As he thanked her, Tom told her he discovered something wonderful he wanted to share with her. Pam was intrigued when Tom told her what he'd been learning from 3ABN and his personal Bible study. Raised as a Mormon, she had never experienced what he was talking about. Soon, she was taking Bible studies along with her two teenaged sons. What a wonderful day it was when all three were baptized into God's family. And folks, God wasn't finished yet. Through Tom's testimony, Pam and her sons had found Jesus, and their story would continue in ways they could never have imagined. What happened next is a reminder of how God can use one person's testimony to reach another. There's more to the story, and I'll tell you more about it on the next 3ABN Mission Moment. Jill, here's an amazing story that's just come out of Papua New Guinea. This is Mr. and Mrs. Kiwa right here. Amazing. They live 3 hours by canoe from the nearest mission station. Okay. And they take 3ABN radio and broadcast it across the village there. And look at this. They named their canoe 3ABN.
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0: Welcome back, family, to our lesson, The Creator Speaks. We turn it over to Pastor Johnny.
2: Thank you, Sister Jill. Tuesday is God Seeks Humanity. And we're continuing from where Pastor Johnson left off, right there in the narrative of Adam and Eve after they sinned. And I go back to Genesis chapter 3, verse 8. And they heard the sound of the Lord God walking in the garden in the cool of the day. And Adam and his wife hid themselves from the presence of the Lord God among the trees of the garden. And I've always wondered, how was it that they heard this sound? What kind of sound was it? Was the Lord singing? But they knew this sound. They knew that it was God walking in the garden. And I come to the understanding that when they heard the sound of the Lord walking in the garden, they came out to meet him. Mm-hmm. Why? Because it was always a wonderful experience meeting the Lord, talking to the Lord, and hearing what the Lord has to say about his marvelous creation. Because as Adam and Eve were looking at trees and flowers and animals, I'm sure they had some questions. And I'm sure that God gave them answers that thrilled them. It was a moment of joy for them to meet the Lord. But this day was different. And the Lord knew what had happened. And when we read in Genesis 3:9, we read these words, "Then the Lord God called to Adam and said to him, 'Where are you?'" And so this helps us to understand that they were supposed to meet him, and this was not happening. So comes the question, "Where are you?" And you know, this is a question that is asked not because God does not know the answer. He's giving them an opportunity to come and meet with him, even though they have sinned. Now, if you have sinned and you're Adam and Eve, I'm sure you would probably be hiding. I'm probably be hiding myself, thinking, well, the last we heard was that if we eat of this tree, we are going to die. And he is going to make it happen, which is a strange thing since they knew that God is love. What kind of thoughts were going through their mind as they were hiding? And so we continue with verse 10, Genesis 3:10. "So he said, 'I heard your voice in the garden, and I was afraid because I was naked and I hid myself.'" Very interesting. So what do we see here? We see that Adam and Eve came out because now they are meeting the Lord, and it's very good that they did. They didn't continue hiding. It didn't seem like the Lord continued to ask, "Adam, now I called you. Adam, where are you?" It seemed like it was just one time and they came out. And this is a good thing because they are now facing God. And I don't know about you, but sometimes when you meet a judge, I've been in a court setting, and it can be fearful when you are guilty. But we're dealing with a God that has a message for them that they did not know at this point. I'm reading from the lesson. It says, "We can see from Genesis 3:9-10 that God took the initiative to seek his fallen children. The question, 'Where are you?' was rhetorical because God knew what Adam and Eve had done and where they were. Sin, nevertheless, cuts off the usual communication that existed between him and the first human couple. God's immediate concern was to restore communication with his children, to meet with them, and to give them hope in their despair." In fact, the Hebrew verb kara, as you were mentioning, in Genesis 3:9, is often used to describe God's call to establish communication with his people, as you already heard by Pastor Johnson. Now, it is very interesting also when you look at this, because they were hiding. And, you know, we are hiding because we were naked. And so we look at this and we ask ourselves, how about us? You know, are we hiding from God? The Lord, just as he calls Adam and Eve, is calling us as well. And I want to say something about the lesson. It says, "God seeks humanity." It's a very interesting title because it didn't say God seeking Adam and Eve. We are included in this. And this story helps us to understand that God is concerned about us as well. When he is seeking humanity in the idea of Adam and Eve, he's letting us know that he would do the same for us, to give us hope, to give you hope. So whatever it is you have done, don't hide from the Lord. Come to the Lord, because he can give you hope in that despair. And I want to bring to your attention also what is said here in the lesson. God's seeking Adam and Eve reveals his unconditional love for his children. God never gives up. You can see Luke 15 for this idea, and I don't think we'll have time to look at that. It says here, he goes to great lengths to reestablish his communication with us, even when we go into hiding. Before Jesus' crucifixion, when Peter denied Jesus three times, Christ turned and looked. Luke 22:61. He looked at him, even without words, he spoke to Peter and sought to reach his erring friend. You know, that's a very interesting moment, because Jesus, where is he at that moment? He is being tried. He is being condemned. And he was not concerned about himself. He was concerned about Peter, because he had told Peter, before the rooster crows, twice? You will deny me thrice, three times. Right. And so Peter heard it. Jesus heard it, and that moment is a moment very important, because the Lord turned. In other words, I'm facing this situation, I'm in trouble, but I am more interested in you. And that tells us of his great love. And I believe it was a look of love and concern to the degree that Peter understood. And he wept bitterly, and that was a moment of transformation for Peter. We must go back to Genesis 3:11. There are some wonderful things to discover here. And he said, who told you that you were naked? Have you eaten from the tree of which I commanded that you should not eat it? Then the man said, the woman whom you gave to be with me, she gave me of the tree and I ate. And the Lord God said to the woman, what is this you have done? The woman said, the serpent deceived me and I ate. So we see here that already excuses are being made to throw the blame on someone else. But I want to bring to your attention the wonderful things that we see in this narrative also, because there's evidence here of Adam and Eve accepting what God brought to them. How do we see this? Well, one, they came out. Two, the sacrifice that was made to clothe them, they accepted. They didn't say, wait a minute, we made this ourselves. We like these things. We don't want your clothing. We'll keep our clothing. We're going to go our way. No, they accepted this. As a matter of fact, we also see evidence of them accepting the sacrifice that was made, that this would be the Son of God in the future. He's going to die for us. And what do we see? They taught their children how to sacrifice to the Lord. This helps us to understand. We see this, of course, in Genesis chapter 4. We see Cain offering to the Lord, even though he deviated from what he was taught, and Abel was bringing the proper sacrifice. So they knew about sacrificing to God. They chose to follow God, and this is the evidence, as we see, that they taught their children to sacrifice. They had their hope in that one sacrifice to end all sacrifices, the sacrifice of Jesus for us.
3: Amen. And thanks to each and every one of you. My name is Shelley Quinn, and I have Wednesday's lesson, Expelled from the Garden. I want to just briefly give you three outstanding lessons that we find from Genesis 3. First, or from Adam and Eve's story. First, sin separates us from God, but does not keep God from seeking us, as we've already learned. Second, when sin entered, God immediately promised a Savior. And third, God confronts sin, but he also covers the sinner. So let's look. The first point, Genesis 3 is a story of separation, promise, and restoration. We find that when Adam and Eve sinned, the consequences were immediate and they were devastating. Sin introduced the guilt, the fear, the shame into their relationship with God. The earth was cursed. Pain entered into the human experience. Work became exhausting. Thorns and thistles appeared. And aging and death became part of life. But their greatest loss was their separation from God.
0: That's right.
3: Their loving Father, their constant companion. So sin changes the way we communicate with God. Before sin, Adam and Eve spoke freely with him. After sin, They're afraid of his voice. We see these after effects in Exodus 19. Remember when before God comes down on the mountain to talk to the Hebrew children and descends with lightning and thunder and fire bolts and a trumpet blast, he established boundaries around the mountain. You know what? That doesn't mean that God had stopped loving humanity, but it shows that humans could no longer just casually enter the presence of God. Sin had created a barrier. And I like the way Isaiah 59:2 expresses it. It says, your iniquities have separated you from God, and your sins have hidden his face from you. So the second point, when sin entered, God immediately promised a savior. We find in Genesis 3:15, God, after he speaks with Adam and Eve, now he addresses the serpent and he said, I will put enmity between you and the woman and between your seed and her seed. He shall bruise your head and you shall bruise his heel. This is the first gospel promise.
0: That's right.
3: Pointing to the Messiah. This is the everlasting covenant. God promised this deliverer, the Messiah, Christ, would come. The serpent would wound him, but guess what? The deliverer would ultimately crush the serpent's head. So this promise pointed forward to Jesus. At the cross, he was wounded, he was crushed, he suffered, he died, but through his death and resurrection, he overcomes and defeats Satan and guarantees the final destruction of sin. The third point, God confronts sin, but he also covers the sinner. Woo-hoo! I love this one. Adam and Eve, when they're hiding from God, they realize they're naked because his Shekinah glory was gone from them. They make these handmade fig aprons and they're trying to cover themselves. This represented humanity's effort to solve the sin problem without God. So we find in Isaiah 64:6, there's nothing that you and I can do to restore our righteousness. What does Isaiah say? Your best efforts are like filthy rags. Right. All your righteousness are like filthy rags before the Lord. So, yes, God confronted their sin, but he covered their nakedness. One of my favorite scriptures, Genesis 3:21. Also for Adam and his wife, the Lord made tunics of skin and clothed them. He provided a covering that they could not provide for themselves.
4: That's right.
3: And those fig leaf aprons, our efforts don't work. But you have to realize an innocent life had to be sacrificed in order for Adam and Eve to be clothed. So the sacrificial system of substitution was announced right there. It was initiated in the garden. Everyone from the Old Testament and the New Testament, anyone that is saved is only saved through the everlasting gospel of salvation by grace through faith and righteousness by faith. But here's, they were saved looking forward to the Messiah. We're saved looking back to what he did. Of course, though, sin had its consequences, because when God calls us into covenant relationship, he expects our loyalty and our obedience motivated by love. So the consequences were Adam and Eve are expelled from the garden. They could no longer see God face to face, but they left with hope for the present and the future because they were carrying that gospel promise that one would come to deliver them and restore what had been lost. You know, Jesus came to restore communion between God and humanity. Through him, we can approach God in prayer. We can receive forgiveness of our sins. Through him, through Jesus, we are adopted as God's children. John 1:12 says, as many as receive him have the right to become the children of God. And because of Jesus, we have this promise that the separation will not last forever. Mm-hmm. In John 14:2-3, I know you love this verse. Jesus said, I go to prepare a place for you. And if I go and prepare a place for you, I will come again and receive you to myself. So history began with humanity being expelled from the garden, but it's going to end with God's people being welcomed into paradise. Revelation describes a restored world. No more curse, no more pain, no more death, no more sorrow,
7: that's right.
3: No more separation. God's people will once again see his face, and I can't wait for that day. So here's what I want to say. If guilt or shame is making you hide from God, mm-hmm. and that's what happens when we feel guilty and ashamed, if you feel like because your mistakes have carried you so far away, you're afraid that God won't receive you. Remember Adam and Eve's story and these three powerful truths. First, sin separates us from God, but God always comes seeking us. He is seeking you right now. It is no accident that you're listening today. Second, when sin entered, God immediately promised the Savior, and the Savior promised in Eden has come. He died to pay the penalty for your sins. Now he invites you to walk with him. And third, God confronts sin as any loving parent would do, but he covers sin. He covers repentant sinners. So you, my friend, if you accept Christ, not just as your Savior, but as your Lord, if you receive him as Savior

0: through us. God spoke for us. When you study the Bible, there's never a time that God is not speaking. As a matter of fact, Psalm 33:9 speaks about the entire universe and how it got here. For he spake and it was done. He commanded and it stood fast. Everything we see would not be here if God was silent.
1: Yeah.
0: Recreation is going to happen the very same way. Psalm 50 and verse 3, our God shall come and shall not keep silent.
2: Yeah.
0: He spoke to begin it. He's going to speak to end it. He's going to speak to start it all over again. But here's the key. If we want God to hear us when we speak, we need to listen to God when he speaks.
1: That's good.
0: So we talk about God's spokespeople. Now, God spoke in various ways. One of the questions we're asked in the lesson, what do the following texts reveal about how God has spoken to humanity after the entrance of sin? One of those we find is, and I'll bring this out in 6 points, Jill.
2: Yay.
0: We'll find these in a summary then in the individual breakdown. God spoke by prophets. God showed himself through creation. God spoke in dreams. God continues to speak through his word. And on several occasions, in countless ways, God spoke through his son, Jesus Christ.
2: Amen.
0: You all brought this out. I think every one of you mentioned this. And I think, Shelley, you brought it to back together in the presentation of the invitation of the gospel. When Adam and Eve sinned, God came looking for them. I like the way Pastor Dinsey did. He said, how did God sound? What do they hear? Whatever that was, the Lord God called to Adam.
2: Yeah.
0: Kind of the voice, maybe like Pastor Ryan Johnson, Adam, I can't do it. How did God sound? He heard that voice, unmistakable voice in the garden, and he said, where are you? So God did not stop speaking when Adam and Eve sinned. He continued speaking.
2: That's right.
0: Not words of conviction only and of correction, but words of redemption and words of hope. So let's see how God speaks. One, God speaks through creation. You know, when people say they have no evidence that God exists, well, they must be blind, because you have to ask the question, how did this all get here? You can't tell me such perfect order. The stars are where they have been for thousands of years. Astronomers, pilots, many years ago, before we had all this digital guiding systems, shipmen, people that sail the ocean, relied on the stability of the stars. How did they get there? How is it that they have not moved? Because God put it there. Not coincidence. He spake and it was done. That's why David the psalmist says, how does God speak? The heavens declare the glory of God. Psalm 19, verse 1. And the firmament shows his handiwork. So when God speaks, creation reveals God's power, God's wisdom, God's order, and God's creativity, and also God's complexity. Mm-hmm. God is a simple God, but God is not simple, believe me. The wise man said, can we by searching find out God? Mm-hmm. And as high as the heavens are above the earth, so are his ways above our ways and his thoughts above our thoughts. And I must add another one, his speech far above our speech. Because when God speaks, waves listen. I've never had a wave listen to my voice. When God speaks, the wind dies down. The sea says, did you hear what he just said? When God spoke in the book of Genesis, animals responded and people could not explain it. But that's the power of the voice of God. And Romans 1 verse 20 says, when God speaks, we have evidence. For since the creation of the world, his invisible attributes are clearly seen, being understood by the things that are made. You don't have any evidence that God exists? Go outside and tell me, where did that come from? Mm. Romans 8, verse 22, even creation understands that God is the origin of everything. For we know that the whole creation groans and labors with birth pangs together until now. They are also hoping for redemption. Number two, God speaks through prophets. Amos 3, verse 7. Mm. Now, this is very important, because what's so nice about this is God does not like sneaking up on his children. He wants us to know before it happens. Surely the Lord God does nothing unless he reveals his secrets to his servants, the prophets. Yes, God has secrets. So what's the qualification to hear God speak to you? He who says, I know him and does not keep his commandments is a liar and the truth is not in him. Obedience is the prerequisite. God speaks through those who obey him.
3: Amen.
0: Acts 5, verse 29.
2: Yeah.
0: We are his. We listen to God and he gives his spirit to those who obey. Mm-hmm. So if you want to hear God's voice speak to you and through you, be obedient. Mm. God at various times

0: and in various ways spoke in time past to the fathers by the prophets. But now we go to the next way. God continues speaking. And I'll tell you in a moment exactly how the transition took place from the fathers to the prophets. What are the prophets' names? Elijah and Elisha delivered God's messages without writing books of the Bible. God spoke and they remembered it. And there were 1,500 years of unwritten record where the communication between seven generations was communicated completely unimpaired. That's man's intellect. Imagine God's intellect. Also, God speaks in dreams. Numbers 12 and verse 6. Then he said, "Hear now my words. If there is a prophet among you, I, the Lord, make myself known to him in a vision. I speak to him in a dream." Is God still doing that today? I think Pastor Denzi is going to answer that question. Number 4, God speaks through the scriptures. All scripture is given by inspiration of God. 2 Timothy 3, verse 16, but it doesn't stop there. And is profitable for doctrine, for reproof, for correction, for instruction in righteousness. And shall you know the rest?
1: Yes.
0: That the man of God may be thoroughly furnished, perfect, for the equipment that he needs for all the good work he's going to participate in. God's word is not just a book that speaks, but a book that guides, a manual for life, and a guidebook for eternity. So we discover who God is through the scriptures, who we are, where we came from, why sin and suffering exist, how we should live, where history is going, and how we can receive eternal life. Because when God speaks, he speaks clearly. His word is a lamp to our feet and a light to our path.
2: Amen.
0: And then he also says, sanctify them by your truth. Your word is truth. So God unmistakably speaks through the scriptures. Number 5, God speaks most clearly through his son, Jesus Christ. That's the rest of Hebrews 1, verse 1 and 2. Has in these last days spoken to us by his son. Revelation, not a hidden book, the revelation of Jesus Christ. God speaks to his son and says, hey, you've seen most of the movie, but here's the best part. The revelation of Jesus. Before there were beasts and kingdoms falling and controversy and stars coming down to the earth, there was the voice of Jesus. He was speaking in the midst of his seven churches. And we find out how else he speaks through the seven churches. That's why Jesus said to those who doubted him, he who has seen me has seen the Father. Have I been with you so long that you haven't seen the Father? If you've seen me, you have seen the Father, God's visible spokesman, God in the flesh. For the Son of Man has come to seek and to save that which was lost. Jesus came searching for humanity, not despite the Father, but the Father sent him to continue the job that they all began together. But God demonstrates his own love towards us in that while we were still sinners, Christ died for us. God demonstrating through Jesus Christ. And I think my last one is amazing. God speaks through the Holy Spirit. John 16:13. However, when he, the Spirit of truth, has come, he will lead you and guide you into all truth. So here it is unmistakably. That's why the devil does not want us to believe in the valid position of the Holy Spirit. Why? Because he speaks, he convicts, he guides. And to the seven churches, the Spirit says, he who has an ear to hear, let him hear what the Spirit says to the churches. Shut that voice off. You have no hope for tomorrow. The Holy Spirit continues the work that Christ began, guiding us into truth, convicting us of sin, helping us understand scripture, transforming our character, and preparing us for what is to come. Yes, God still speaks.
1: Amen. Amen.
2: Amen and amen. Praise the Lord. Thank you, Pastor Lomakang. Friday's portion of the lesson brings us to the title Ellen G. White. Perhaps you've heard about her, perhaps you have not, but we're going to look at this in a way to help us understand that God does still bring to his children light. And Ellen G. White wrote many, many books. And I must say, as she has said, that her writings are a lesser light to lead to the greater light, which is the Holy Scriptures. Let's talk a little bit about her. She was born on November 26, 1827, and she was a twin. Her sister, Elizabeth, was born on the same day. They were twins. Now, they were the youngest children born to Eunice and Robert Harmon from the city of Gorham, Maine. They moved to Portland, Maine, where Robert Harmon hoped to expand his hat-making business. At the age of 9, unfortunately, Ellen G. White suffered an accident when a schoolmate picked up a stone, started going after her and her sister, and threw this stone that hit her in the face very hard. And this stone completely changed her life. It became difficult for her even to concentrate. But let me go back to that particular day. She was knocked unconscious. When she came to consciousness, people came and offered to help her. And she said, no, I think I can make it. Besides, I might stain your carriage. And she tried to walk. And there with her sister, as they walked, she eventually could not walk. And she had to be carried home by her sister and a schoolmate. It is interesting, as you look at her life story, she suffered greatly. This accident was so great that people thought she would die. And the readings of her life story say that just about everyone thought she would die except her mother, to the degree that a neighbor said she's going to die and offered kindly to buy a burial robe for her. But her mother said, not yet. She believed that Ellen White would recover. She spent many weeks in and out of consciousness and had great trouble. She lost a lot of blood in this accident. And really, I read to you from her life sketches, page 134. It says, my health seemed to be completely shattered. For 2 years, I could not breathe through my nose and was able to attend school, but little. It seemed impossible for me to study and retain what I learned. She had to leave school. She only had a third or fourth grade education. But when you read her writings, you can tell that in the later years, she learned something, but God also helped her. She struggled to write many things, trying to find the best words to describe what God has shown to her. Yes, the prophetic gift God gave to Ellen G. White. And as we go through these lessons, the Friday's portion is going to help you understand more about how God used her and how this person that many of us would not say, I think I'll give the prophetic gift to her. She seemed to be a weak person, a person that really would not have the capacity to do the task of what some people say a prophet. But she was a person that was humble. But I want to tell you something about her as well. You know, she heard the speakers of those days, and she thought she would be forever lost. She thought she was such a great sinner that she had moments of depression and would lie awake at night sometimes wondering about how she would burn in hell forever and ever and ever, because this is what they were teaching in those days. But a Methodist preacher by the name of Levi Stockham, he helped her to understand God's great love. And this awakened in her a desire to learn about this loving God. And eventually she came to understand what the Bible says concerning what happens to the sinners. Do they burn forever? She learned that they do not burn forever, because the Bible says that the wages of sin is death. And so we're going to learn many wonderful things about this person that God used to help us, lead us to the greater light, the Holy Scriptures. And I believe you're going to be greatly blessed. And we invite you to keep watching or listening to the Sabbath School panel.
1: Thank you so much, each one of you. As you mentioned, Pastor Johnny, we'll be exploring that more each week, the life and ministry of Ellen White. Thank you all so much. I want to give you an opportunity for closing thoughts.
3: Yes, certainly. Friends, even though we have sinned, God is trying to speak to us, commune with us. Let us not hide from him. Let us rather commune with him.
2: Amen. Amen. And just as God came seeking for Adam and Eve, he is seeking for you and I today to give us that hope in eternal life through his son, Jesus Christ.
4: Amen. So don't allow guilt to drive you away from God. Let it drive you or lead you to Christ. Sin brought separation, but grace provided a Savior. And Jesus will cover us with his robe of righteousness and bring us home to a communion with God. will dwell with him forever.
0: Well, the question is not, is God still speaking? The question is, are you listening? So Hebrews 3 verse 15 says, today, if you will hear my voice or his voice, do not harden your heart. Yes. Listen for the voice of God. He is still speaking.
1: Amen. Thank you so much, Pastor John and Sister Shelley, Pastor Johnny, Pastor Ryan. Just looking forward to this time. We have another 12 weeks as we study together. Join us next week, lesson number 2, as we look at the call of a prophet. We're going to look at the call of Abraham and Elijah and Isaiah and Daniel and John the Baptist and what it looked like when God called those biblical prophets. Let's end today's program in prayer. God, we come before you. We're so grateful that you, as our God, want to speak to us. We want to listen. And right now, we open up our minds and hearts to receive what you have for us. In Jesus' name, amen.

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1: Fresh manna fell to the ground as a gift from God while the Israelites were in the wilderness. 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How the Israelites must have anticipated the taste and the smell of each morning's delivery. 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
2: You may have all this world, but give me Jesus. Profound, yet very simple words. Solomon summed it up. Vanity, vanity, all is vanity. He had everything, yet realized in having everything, he had nothing. Give me Jesus. Let's pray. Father in heaven, we've gathered this Sabbath because we want to hear a word from you. You know, Lord, I have prepared. If there are things I have prepared that you do not want me to say, Lord, I pray that you would make it very clear to me. And if there are things that I have not put in my notes that you would have me say, I pray that you would make that equally clear. We're not interested in wise words. We're not interested in crafty words. We are interested in a word from your Son, Jesus. So please bring that to us today. We pray in Jesus' name. Amen. Daniel Porter was married and the father of a 10-year-old daughter. He was a hearing specialist. Life had gotten very tough for the family. He had lost his job. Because he had lost his job, the family could not afford the home they were in. They moved in with family, and the stress became so great for Daniel that he began to experience non-epileptic seizures. Then one day, on what was, by all accounts, a normal July morning in 2020, Daniel Porter woke up and he had one thing on his mind. He was intent to get ready to go to school because he believed that the year was 1999 and he was 15 years old. When he opened his eyes and he rolled over in his bed, there he saw his wife, Ruth, but he had no idea who she was. He was alarmed. He was confused and wondering why this strange woman was in the same bed as he was in. In fact, he was so scared that he believed that he had been kidnapped. He had forgotten who he was. He forgot what he was supposed to do. He forgot where he was going. 20 years of memory were erased just like that. His wife Ruth attempted to calm him down, trying to convince him that he in fact had not been kidnapped. His parents tried to help as well. He got up. He went and looked in the mirror. And quoting him, he wondered aloud why he was old and fat. They called an ambulance and he was taken to the hospital where he was diagnosed with what is called transient global amnesia. It is a condition where all of a sudden there is a temporary interruption of short-term memory, usually after 24 hours, that short-term memory returns. However, for Daniel Porter, those memories did not return 24 hours later. It has been 6 years, and none of his memories have returned. His mind believes that he is a 15-year-old boy trapped in a 37-year-old's body. He didn't know that he had a daughter. As of the last update, he and his wife are making it work, where he is quoted as saying, "I function at about 75% 37 and 25% 15. He forgot who he was. He forgot what he was doing. He forgot where he was going. He forgot his training as a hearing specialist. The story of Daniel Porter illustrates for us the grave danger that we find ourselves in today as a church. We are in the midst of an identity crisis because for many of us, we have forgotten who we are, why we're here, and where we're going. In the little book, Life Sketches, on page 195, it warns us, in reviewing our past history, having traveled over every step of advance to our present standing, I can say, praise God. As I see what the Lord has wrought, I am filled with astonishment and with confidence in Christ as leader. And here it is. We have nothing to fear for the future except as we shall forget the way the Lord has led us and his teaching in our past history. Over the course of the last 3 weeks, I have talked about how that past history is actually being physically erased right before our very eyes, and as a reminder to that, I will review how that past history has been erased because we have forgotten, and in forgetting, we don't know how the Lord has led us and taught us, and thus it has affected our ability to address the present situations that we face with any effectiveness whatsoever, and it has left us reeling and unprepared for the future. The devil has systematically, in many cases, tempted God's people to do that which goes against the will of his will. And God's people have yielded into those temptations and thus forgotten their true mission. And over the course of decades, the institutions that have stood as examples and reminders of God's work have been or are being erased right before our very eyes. The very core and fiber of who we are. The Adventist Health Work was born here in Battle Creek. The Western Health Reform Institute burned to the ground. It is gone. The sanitarium, which is just catty corner to us, was built, and that sanitarium was built directly against the counsel of the spirit of prophecy. It was built the wrong size, in the wrong place, and not in accordance with inspired counsel. And what happened? The sanitarium was built as this monolith. It was eventually lost in bankruptcy, sold to the government, and it is now designated for disposition. And once it is dispossessed by the government, undoubtedly with $136 million of renovations and repair that have not been done, it will be torn down, erasing our past history. The Fieldstone building, which was across the street, which stood and continued the Adventist health work, that ended. It was torn down. Now, I was reminded this week, and I want to thank Jim Engel for sending me this tidbit of information, that some of that history actually does live on. Duff Stoltz purchased the cupola of the Fieldstone building. That cupola was restored and then incorporated into the gazebo that now stands in the Lila Arboretum Children's Garden. The Adventist Hospital that continued the work here in Battle Creek of the Adventist Health Work, it closed, and it now appears to be on the docket to be torn down, which will mean, my dear friends, that any evidence of the Adventist Health Work that took place in Battle Creek will be limited to the cupola of a gazebo in the Arboretum. Erased from our memories. The printing and publishing work, while the printing and publishing work, specifically the Review and Herald, started in the East, it grew to a giant in printing right here in Battle Creek. The challenge, because I was actually just out East this past week, and in its place stands two data centers. Let me be very clear, by the way, in case there is any misunderstanding. I'm not saying that institutions need to stand forever, but the work of those institutions needs to stand on. But by the institutions themselves being closed, it's been erased from our memory. And now the printing and the publishing business is dying. That business which the spirit of prophecy promised in the last days, people would pick up books from their shelves, seeing what's happening all around them, blow off the dust of those books and read and be converted. Battle Creek College started right here. Battle Creek College pursued things outside the counsel of the prophet. Battle Creek College moved. Battle Creek College is gone. No longer a collegiate institution here in Battle Creek. And now the devil has turned his attention toward the two remaining pillars of what God organized right here in Battle Creek. Battle Creek Academy, which again, just as a reminder, the devil tried to take out on April the 11th, 1945, when the school on North Kendall burned to the ground. I have made mention of this, but Beverly Benedict, one of our very members, was a student at the academy when that happened. And through the school closing for a year, it seemed to be a bit providential, because that is how she, in fact, met Ralph when she went away to boarding school. But nevertheless, Battle Creek Academy continued on in a building near Kellogg Field Airport. Then the current building was built on Welch Street before they changed it to Parkway Drive. But the devil has continued to erase Adventist education from our minds. The academy has struggled in a variety of ways. Many of us have taken for granted that the academy is here and it will always be here, but that is not a guarantee. And if we don't take seriously the call to disciple our children in the Adventist church and utilize Adventist education to do so, and if we don't take seriously the counsel of the prophet in those little red books on how we ought to operate our educational institutions, I am afraid that we will also see the erasure of Adventist education right here in Battle Creek. And the church has not been immune to that either. I'm thankful for Joyce Stoltz, who gave me an outline of the planting of a church in Athens. But that church is no longer there. There was once an Adventist church in Bellevue, just to our north. That is gone. And here in Battle Creek, since 1855, there has been an Adventist church, the first meeting house established in 1855. It grew bigger. The congregation grew bigger and they built a bigger facility. It grew bigger and they built a third facility until the Dime Tabernacle was erected on this very ground in 1879 as the fourth church here in Battle Creek. But on January the 7th, 1922, the Dime Tabernacle burned to the ground. As the treasurer of the Battle Creek Tabernacle was under investigation for embezzling funds. This building was planned, built, and dedicated on October the 9th, 1926. And as I have asked for 4 weeks now, is it possible that in this year, the year that we celebrate 100 years of this tabernacle's existence, is it possible that we are forgetting or possibly have even forgotten our past? I want to pause for a moment and publicly thank Marty Smith and Lynn Kaufman. Hopefully, when you came in this morning, you noticed there was a difference, and not just that the walls have been painted. The attempt is not that we would have a museum downstairs, but rather the downstairs would be utilized to recount some of our past history, that we would learn from that past history, and that we would not make the same mistakes in the future. Just 3 weeks from today, we will be celebrating 100 years of this tabernacle. It will be an 8-day celebration, a almost mini camp meeting, where we will celebrate the past. We will be praying about our present and asking God to prepare us for the future. The opening weekend, we will have the General Conference Division officers as our guests. Friday night, we will begin with stories from Adventist history and singing some of those old Adventist hymns. Sabbath morning, General Conference President Erton Kohler will preach. And I want to pause for a moment again and just want to acknowledge the fact that our former General Conference President, Ted Wilson, is here. We're grateful for the Wilsons to be in attendance this morning. Pavel Goya will be joining us for a portion of the week. Dr. Norman McNulty will be joining us for a portion of the week. The King's Heralds will be joining us on October the 10th. I would encourage you to go to tabernacle100years.com. Review the schedule. Make sure you register for this 8 days where we'll celebrate the past, pray about our present, and prepare for the future. Friends, we have nothing to fear for the future except as we forget. Outside of Battle Creek and the actual physical attacks that have taken place on some of the very foundations, many key pillars of our faith are being attacked all over, as the devil tries to dismantle who we are. Creation and the understanding that God created this earth in 6 literal 24-hour continuous and contiguous days is being discarded by many. creation order and gender distinction is being discarded for all sorts of confusion. The sanctuary message is being torn down. There has been an attempt at dismantling the understanding, the biblical understanding of the state of the dead. Sabbath is becoming just another day. We have nothing to fear for the future except where we forget. In fact, 20th century philosopher George Santayana once wrote, "Those who cannot remember the past are condemned to repeat it." My dear friends, God's people are in danger. We have forgotten our past. We have forgotten who we are. We have forgotten why we are here, and we have forgotten where we are going. And so this morning serves as a reminder, if you have your Bibles, please open your Bibles to Revelation, the 14th chapter. Revelation chapter 14, and I would encourage you to open your Bibles. There is power at looking at the printed word. While you are opening your Bibles to Revelation 14, I want to remind you of the context of Revelation 14. Revelation chapter 13, verses 16 to 18, concludes chapter 13 with these words: "He was granted power to give breath to the image of the beast, that the image of the beast should both speak and cause as many as would not worship the image of the beast to be killed. He causes all, both small and great, rich and poor, free and slave, to receive a mark on their right hand or on their forehead, and that no one may buy or sell except one who has the mark or the name of the beast or the number of his name. Here is wisdom. Let him who has understanding calculate the number of the beast, for it is the number of a man. His number is 666. Chapter 13 ends with a dire warning for God's people. A day is coming where those who are unwilling to compromise their faith and their worship of God will not be able to buy, will not be able to sell, and may possibly be even killed. Chapter 13 ends with this alarm. It ends with this dissonance. And then as we read the next verses in chapter 14, that dissonance is resolved. It is a reminder of the theme of the book of Revelation. Some of us can get lost in the symbols. Some of us can get lost in the numbers. But remember this, the theme of the book of Revelation is rather simple. And that theme is this: Jesus the Lamb wins, and the devil, the serpent, loses. Choose to be on Jesus' side. That is the book of Revelation in summary and in simplicity. Choose the Lamb and follow him wherever he goes. Revelation 14, which was already read for you this morning, but I will read it once again. The Bible says this: "Then I looked, and behold, a lamb standing on Mount Zion, and with him 144,000, having his father's name written on their foreheads. And I heard a voice from heaven like the voice of many waters and like the voice of loud thunder. And I heard the sound of harpists playing their harps. They sang as it were a new song before the throne, before the four living creatures and the elders. And no one could learn that song except the 144,000 who were redeemed from the earth. These are the ones who were not defiled with women, for they are virgins. These are the ones who follow the Lamb wherever he goes. These were redeemed from among men, being first fruits to God and to the Lamb. And in their mouth was found no deceit, for they are without fault before the throne of God. Then I saw another angel flying in the midst of heaven, having the everlasting gospel to preach to those who dwell on the earth, to every nation, tribe, tongue, and people, saying with a loud voice, fear God and give glory to him, for the hour of his judgment has come, and worship him who made heaven and earth, the sea and springs of water. And another angel followed, saying, Babylon is fallen, that great city, because she has made all nations drink of the wine of the wrath of her fornication. Then a third angel followed them, saying with a loud voice, "If anyone worships the beast and his image and receives his mark on his forehead or on his hand, he himself shall also drink of the wine of the wrath of God, which is poured out full strength into the cup of his indignation. He shall be tormented with fire and brimstone in the presence of the holy angels and in the presence of the Lamb. And the smoke of their torment ascends forever and ever. And they have no rest day or night, who worship the beast and his image, and whoever receives the mark of his name." Here is the patience of the saints. Here are those who keep the commandments of God and the faith of Jesus. Then I heard a voice from heaven saying to me, "Write, blessed are the dead who die in the Lord from now on." "Yes," says the Spirit, "that they may rest from their labors and their works follow them." Then I looked, and behold, a white cloud, and on the cloud sat one like the Son of Man, having on his head a golden crown and in his hand a sharp sickle. And another angel came out of the temple crying with a loud voice to him who sat on the cloud, "Thrust in your sickle and reap, for the time is come for you to reap, for the harvest of the earth is ripe." So he who sat on the cloud thrust in his sickle on the earth, and the earth was reaped. These verses are the anchor point for God's people. It tells us who we are. It tells us why we're here. And it tells us where we are going. The Bible is clear that God's people are on a journey, and that journey is to heaven because heaven is their home. The sea of glass is where God's people will stand. It tells us who we are. We are a people redeemed by Jesus, a people who follow the Lamb wherever he goes, a people who have not mixed and mingled with the mother of harlots, a people who tell the truth, a people who are forgiven. And it tells us what the message is that we carry. We are a people who proclaim the everlasting gospel. We are a people who proclaim and share the message with everyone, regardless of race, socioeconomic status, nation, or origin, all people. We are a people who proclaim that we are living in the judgment hour. We are a people who worship the Creator and Redeemer by worshiping Him the way He has asked on the day He has asked. We are a people who proclaim that there is no hope in the confusion of and mixing of truth with error. We are a people who proclaim righteousness by faith, that when the mark of the beast happens, only those who trust fully in Jesus and have righteousness in him will survive. We are a people who proclaim that Jesus is coming soon to harvest the ripe fruit of those who love and serve him. 16 verses, who we are, why we're here, and where we are going. But we have forgotten. The Apostle Paul warned that God's people would get caught up with every wind of doctrine. Ephesians 4 and verse 14 warns us of what would happen, and we are seeing and witnessing right before our very eyes it happening. Ephesians 4 and verse 14, we should no longer be children tossed to and fro, carried about with every wind of doctrine by the trickery of men in the cunning craftiness of deceitful plotting. And then later Paul would warn in 2 Timothy chapter 4, 2 Timothy chapter 4, verses 3 and 4, he warned, "For the time will come when they will not endure sound doctrine, but according to their own desires, because they have itching ears, they will heap up for themselves teachers, and they will turn their ears away from the truth and be turned aside to fables." And sometimes we ask, how is this possible? How could this happen? The only conclusion that I can come with, friends, is because for too many, Jesus is not enough. The fact that Jesus is the Son of God, who had no beginning or no ending, who came to this earth, who lived a perfect life, who died the death he didn't deserve, by the miracle of God rose on the third day, ascended to heaven, and is now seated on the right hand of the Father in heaven, working and advocating on our behalf. For many, that isn't enough. It isn't enough to find victory in Jesus. No, no, no. We need conspiracy theories. We need new light. We need to know what the Jesuits are doing, how they have infiltrated. We need to know about the Knights Templar, the Illuminati. The list goes on and on and on. Because we have forgotten who we are. We have forgotten why we are here, and we have forgotten where we are going. I have news for you, my dear friends. Those standing on the sea of glass, the 144,000, were not those who could rightly identify the work of the Jesuits and what's going on. They are those who follow the Lamb wherever he goes. They have not mingled with the harlot. They have no deceit in their mouth. That is who will stand on the sea of glass. Now, some of you will remark and say, "Oh, Pastor's just telling us to put our head in the sand." No, I'm not telling you to put your head in the sand. I'm telling you to fix your eyes on Jesus, because he is the author and finisher of our faith. But it's not only that, we are distracted. Again, the Apostle Paul. It's always amazing to me, by the way, where people talk about how the Bible is not relevant. It's always amazing to me where you read the Apostle Paul, who wrote 2,000 years ago, about things that are happening right now today. Don't ever question the relevance of the Bible. If the Bible's not relevant, that probably means you're just not reading it. Then it's irrelevant because you don't know what it says. 1 Timothy chapter 5, verse 13. Paul warning. "And besides, they learn to be idle, wandering about from house to house, and not only idle, but also gossips and busybodies, saying things which they ought not." Now, let me be very clear. The context of this is about young widows. But I'm going to apply this as a general warning against God's people being gossips and busybodies. Literally, when you look at the Greek word gossip and busybody, it is meddlesome babbling. And I could spend a lot of time on this, but I'm not going to waste my time on a lot of this. My dear friends, the YouTube channels that exist today are too numerous to talk about. Continual gossip, continual busybodying themselves around, continually pointing out the faults of the church. Now listen, is the church structure perfect? No. Is leadership perfect? No. But I have news for you. Neither are you. The challenge with leadership is you're much more out in the open. And so your mistakes are much more visible. And so it's easy to go to YouTube. Could you imagine if some YouTuber followed you around every day and found out what your mistakes were? But we eat this stuff up because Jesus isn't enough. No, like the Romans, we're no different than the Romans. We need our gladiators. Pastor so-and-so, this person, that person. And we place our faith and trust in individuals rather than in the Lord Jesus Christ. And by thus doing, we don't know who we are, We don't know why we're here, and we don't know where we're going. But man alive, we can tell you what's happening at the Village Church in Berrien Springs. Or we can tell you what's happening at the General Conference office because the Jesuits have infiltrated. When is it going to be enough? I'll tell you when it's going to be enough. It's never going to be enough. It will never be enough. Because it's like a drug. I've had the unfortunate circumstance of spending 21 years of my life on the wrong side of the cross. I have the unfortunate circumstance of coming from a family of alcoholics. One drink is never enough. But let's make it a little more kosher. One cookie is never enough, is it? What do our friends at Lay say? Can't stop eating them. They even tell you what they're going to do. And then you get a bag of potato chips. And you just can't stop eating them. I know you don't want to admit that now. I'll admit it for you. You just can't stop. Don't miss the point, though. That's what the gossip magazines are all about. And I'm not talking about general gossip magazines, although those are pretty trashy themselves. Within the Adventist church, the gossip columns, the gossip YouTube channels, 120-minute video is never enough. Wow, I got to find out more about this. What's happening? And by doing so, we have fulfilled exactly to a T what Revelation chapter 3 predicted about God's last day church. You know it well. We don't like to read it because it's convicting, but we have fulfilled it. Revelation 3 verses 14 to 22, and to the angel of the church of the Laodiceans, and some of you are turning off the channel right now because you're saying, I don't need the Laodicean message. If we don't need the Laodicean message now more than ever before, I don't know when we'll need it more. These things says the Amen. That's Jesus, the faithful and true witness. That's Jesus, the beginning of the creation of God. Better translated, the beginner of the creation of God. That's Jesus. I know your works, that you are neither cold nor hot. I wish you were cold or hot. So then, because you are lukewarm, and neither cold nor hot, I will vomit you out of my mouth. Because you say, I am rich and have become wealthy and have need of nothing, and do not know that you are wretched, miserable, poor, blind, and naked. I counsel you to buy from me gold refined in the fire, that you may be rich, and white garments, that you may be clothed, that the shame of your nakedness may not be revealed. And anoint your eyes with eye salve that you may see. As many as I love, I rebuke and chasten. Therefore, be zealous and repent. Behold, I stand at the door and knock. If anyone hears my voice and opens the door, I will come into him and dine with him and he with me. To him who overcomes, I will grant to sit with me on my throne. As I also overcame and sat down with my Father on his throne, he who has an ear, let him hear what the Spirit says to the churches. Neither cold nor hot, just lukewarm. I've used the illustration before. You've made that wonderful cup of hot rooibos tea with the perfect amount of honey in it. And then somebody calls you. And you come back to that cup of tea 20 minutes or 30 minutes later. And it is neither cold nor is it hot. It's some kind of in-between temperature. God's last day church is adapted to culture. It's neither cold nor hot. It's making no difference. But worse yet, you think you're rich, wealthy, and have need of nothing, but you're poor, miserable, blind, and naked. What is this? They don't know who they are. Because they don't know what they're supposed to be doing, and they have no idea where they're going. And the solution that Jesus gives is this: be zealous and repent. To be zealous is to be earnest and set your heart and be completely intent upon what? To repent, to return to God, to remember who we are, to remember why we're here, to remember where we're going. Repentance. It is the Greek word metanous. The word nous is the word for mind. Meta means after or beyond. It is a literal changing of the mind, changing of direction, and adopting another view. And the Bible says Jesus stands at the door and knocks. While you're watching the latest YouTube video about the happenings of the church and all the gossip going on, Jesus is saying, hey, I want to come in. Hey, Jesus, just hang on a second. I really need to get this gossip, because once I've got this gossip, then my life will be fulfilled. And while I'm being a bit facetious, it is very true. Unfulfilled. And like Solomon of old, who we studied the first week of this series, vanity, vanity, all is vanity. I often say to people who bring to me the latest conspiracy theories about the latest work of the Jesuits, that's great information. What are you going to do with that? And by the way, if you have some secret knowledge that no one else has, I've actually done quite a bit of history. I have a minor in church history in my master's degree. That typically doesn't bode well for those that are tracking the Jesuits and up to what their secrets are. It's typically not a good thing for your health. So you probably want to be careful on how many people you share that with. And again, while I'm being facetious, what is going on? Why is Jesus not enough? Why is it that we have forgotten? My dear friends, we are Seventh-day Adventists, called for such a time as this, a people of destiny, a movement of prophetic fulfillment. We are not just one of the 38,000 Christian denominations that exist in the world. No, this church came into existence as the very result of the fulfillment of the prophecy of Revelation chapter 10. We are a people named for our focused attention on the second coming of Jesus. We are a people named for our desire to please the Lord Jesus, who said, if you love me, keep my commandments. We desire by his grace and his strength to keep all 10. Why are we here? To reflect the image of God in all that we do and in all that we say. That's who we are. And reflecting that image may come in the form of a Bible study. It may come in the form of a loaf of bread. It may come in the form of community service. It may come in the form of a helping hand. It may come in the form of a health ministry's outreach. It may come in a variety of ways. It may come by offering or tithes. Whatever it may be, this I know. The Bible is clear that God has given to each and every one of us at least one talent, gift, or ability to be used for the kingdom, to live out and demonstrate the image of God at this time in Earth's history. Where are we going?

where he had no deceit in his mouth. That means they emulate Jesus even in the most troublesome times. They are without fault before the throne. Ephesians 5:27 speaks of Jesus. He might present her, the church, to himself, a glorious church, not having spot or wrinkle or any such thing, that she should be holy and without blemish. Colossians 1, verses 21 to 23, and you, who were once alienated and enemies in your mind by wicked works, yet now he has reconciled in the body of his flesh through death to present you holy and blameless and above reproach in his sight. If indeed you continue in the faith, grounded and steadfast, and are not moved away from the hope of the gospel which you have heard, which was preached to every creature under heaven, of which I, Paul, became a minister. It is Jesus that presents us without fault and blemish. It is Jesus that presents us blameless. Who are God's people at the end of time? People who have experienced his mercy and grace. They have experienced his grace, which means they have experienced or received that which they deserve. But they are also full of his mercy, meaning they have received that which they don't deserve. God's people know where they are going because they have surrendered their life fully to Jesus Christ, and they follow the Lamb wherever he goes. And right now, Jesus the Lamb is in heaven. And according to John 14, he's preparing a place for you. He's preparing a place for me. God's people have chosen to live life in him. They have been baptized. They are walking in the newness of life, following that Lamb wherever he leads, singing the song, have thine own way, Lord. Have thine own way. Always faithful, always obedient, because they have been redeemed. And they will be faithful unto death. They know where they're going. The sea of glass is awaiting our arrival. Not only do they know where they're going, they know why they're here. They are to proclaim the everlasting gospel, the judgment hour, the fall of Babylon, righteousness by faith. They proclaim these messages, not only with their mouth, but they live these messages. They know where they are going, and they are letting everyone know where they are going, and they are announcing how to get there. And when the going gets tough, according to Revelation 14:12, the Bible says, and here is the patience of the saints. Here are they that keep the commandments of God and the faith of Jesus. The word patience is the word endurance. When the going gets tough, when they are in a struggle, they have faith. Faith in Jesus and the faith of Jesus. They say, not my will, but yours. Just as Jesus in the Garden of Gethsemane said, not my will, but yours. Not my will, but yours. Not my will, but yours. And when we say that, we are strengthened by God to keep his 10 commandments. He strengthens us to have no other gods above the God of heaven. He strengthens us to not have idols. He strengthens us not to take the name of the Lord in vain. He strengthens us to keep the Sabbath holy on the seventh day of the week. And we are strengthened to do all of that despite calls for worship of other gods, worship of other things, worship on other days. He strengthens his people to honor their parents. He strengthens them that they won't kill others. He strengthens them to be faithful to biblical sexuality. He strengthens them to not steal, to not lie, and to not covet. God's people endure because they know who they are. They know why they're here, and they know where they're going. Marching to Zion, glory to glory. They know where they're going. And because they know where they're going, they are producing fruit in preparation of the harvest. As you are well aware, Matthew 7 says, by their fruits you shall know them. John 15:5 says, I am the vine, you are the branches. He who abides in me and I in him bears much fruit, for without me you can do nothing. Fruit bearing. Jesus following.

0: obedient, faithful people who know who they are, who know why they're here, and who know where they're going. So what can we do to be shaken out of our spiritual, transient, global amnesia? There is only one way, and that one way is to answer the call of Jesus. Behold, I stand at the door and knock. If anyone hears my voice and opens the door, it does not say, I might, I'll think about. It says, I will come into him and dine with him and he with me. And friends, when we open the door to Jesus, he comes in and he shakes us out of our spiritual, transient, global amnesia. He helps us to remember. He helps us to remember who we are. He helps us to remember why we are here. And most certainly, he helps us remember where we are going. We are in an identity crisis, and my appeal to you today is this. My dear friends, we are Seventh-day Adventists, a peculiar people called for such a time as this. We are marching to the promised land. We are marching to Zion. And it's time for us to stop trying to be like everybody else. It's time to remember who we are and what God wants us to be. It's time for us to stop dressing like everyone else, stop eating like everyone else, stop studying like everyone else, stop singing like everyone else. We are God's people, the remnant of God, as predicted in Revelation 12, 17. It's time for us to know who we are. It's time for us to know why we are here, and it's time for us to know where we are going. Let's stop with the distractions. Let's stop with the infighting. And let's get on with being everything God wants us to be. May we know who we are. May we know why we are here. And may we know where we are going. And let us never forget. Let's pray. Father in heaven, many of us are dealing with a case of spiritual transient global amnesia, and we need to be shaken that we would remember. And so, Lord, I pray and I ask today that you would do the shaking you need to do, that we would remember, and that we wouldn't just remember for a day or an hour, but that we would remember forever who we are, why we're here, and where we're going. Please, Lord, forgive us for forgetting. We repent of the wickedness of forgetting. And Lord, we commit ourselves that we would be zealous to remember. We're not strong enough to do it on our own. So I pray that your Spirit would descend upon us in a mighty way, and that maybe, just maybe, the Spirit of latter rain power would rain down upon us, that we would remember and never forget. We pray this in Jesus' name. Amen.
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3: Thank you for joining us for this presentation from the main auditorium of the Michigan Adventist Camp Meeting here in Cedar Lake, Michigan, home of Great Lakes Adventist Academy. Our speaker is Pastor Sean Boonstra, who is the speaker and director for the Voice of Prophecy Media Ministry, one of radio's longest-running religious programs. His broadcasts and live seminars and books have been the source of inspiration around the globe, and over the years, his live events have been presented on every continent except for Antarctica. His clear grasp of Scripture and keen understanding of current events will give you a greater depth of biblical understanding, and it'll help you find peace in a troubled world. In addition to speaking, Sean is a prolific author, and his warm, down-to-earth writing style has delighted those who've read his books. Sean enjoys any activity that gets him outdoors and in the mountains, especially when his wife and two daughters join him. We trust that you'll be blessed by today's message, and we now join that meeting already in progress.
4: I just found my stylus. I've been looking for it all day. People have asked me on occasion, why do you take your shoes off when you preach? Are you curious? Yeah. One of these days I'll tell people. Now, I'll tell you the truth, because the rumor mill, if you don't tell people in the Adventist church, the rumor mill will fill it in, and I've heard everything. Well, is that because, you know, when you pray, it's holy ground? I wish I'd thought of that. The real truth is, there are three reasons that I take them off. Number one, you're not going to be able to see it, I guess, but my feet are a size and a half different. This one's an 11. This one's a 9.5. I hate shoes. Besides that, Canadians don't wear shoes inside. It's an American thing. Reason number two, I had a back surgery in 2007, and getting rid of that heel, oh, that feels good. The odd thing about that is it feels really good if there's no shoe, but it also feels wonderful if you're wearing cowboy boots, which have a heel like that, and that doesn't make any sense, but that's reason number two. Reason number three, I have a habit of coming right to the edge of the platform. And if you're wearing shoes, you can't feel where it is. And in the middle of an evangelistic campaign once, no kidding, 22 years ago, I was halfway through a sentence. Thy word is a lamp unto my... And I fell right off the platform. And I haven't worn shoes since that day. If you try it, you'll never go back. There is a fourth reason. I'm terrified of public speaking. People don't believe it. But I spend hours this afternoon struggling with God. I do every time. Lord, I can't do that. I can't get up. There's so many of you too. And I've been terrified my whole life of speaking. It's the truth. In speech class, 3 minutes tops. I turn beet red and stammer and sit down. I'm terrified of public speaking. And when you take your shoes off, you feel like you're home instead of up on the platform. I'm going to urge with you. I mean, I'm the last person on earth that should ever get up and preach. People tell me all the time, I could never do it. I could never share our message. And you don't know. You don't know until you do it. I told people I couldn't do it 20-some years ago, and 20-some years later, here I'm doing it. And I'm terrified. If you ask me to get up in church and make announcements, I panic. To this day, well, Sean, that's not right. You're a preacher. No, that's the truth. Let me just, you don't mind if I'm honest, do you? I struggle with the Lord over every sermon. It's been almost 25 years. And I'm begging, oh, please, God, let this cup pass. I can't do this. Every time. I prayed for hours about our topic tonight. If you've got your Bible, you're going to want to bookmark it in several places tonight. We're going to probably start in Jeremiah 27. I hope you have your Bible, by the way. And what did you think we were going to do? Jeremiah 27. You've probably guessed Daniel 4 because that was our scripture reading. And we may venture into Daniel chapter 2. And after that, I could go anywhere. But we're going to start in Jeremiah chapter 27. Get my glasses all lined up. I travel with three pairs of glasses now. I need one to see you. I need one to see my Bible. I need another one to drive. And sometimes I get mixed up and I stick the wrong ones on my face when it's time to read. It's not fair what age does. And I'm older than some of you think I am. My kids are sure I knew Nebuchadnezzar in person. In Jeremiah chapter 27, we're going to read it, then we're going to pray, and then I'm going to challenge you tonight. This morning the challenge was to believe that what God assigned us is possible. That was the challenge. Tonight we're going to go to the next step. I'm going to challenge you to be faithful to that call. If I can speak, you can do this. I promise you. Jeremiah 27. The countries that are around Israel, whole bunch of little countries, are panicking because Nebuchadnezzar is on the march. He's conquering the world. And they don't know what to do about it, so they decide they're going to form a coalition. Let's all get together and maybe we can take them on. So they send a delegation, all these countries, to Jerusalem, and they want to talk to King Zedekiah. Look, if we form an alliance, we can take on King Nebuchadnezzar. We could beat him. We can stop this onward march. And it makes good military sense. I mean, it's exactly what I'd be tempted to do. If I were Zedekiah, that would sound really good. Nebuchadnezzar, I can't take him on. Let's form an alliance. But in Jeremiah chapter 27, the servant of the Lord is about to explain to everybody why it won't work. Jeremiah 27 and verse 4. And command them to say to their masters, here's the word they have to send back, thus says the Lord of hosts, the God of Israel, thus you shall say to your masters, I have made the earth. Now, there is the source of God's authority. Those are the opening words to your Bible. In the beginning, God created the heavens and the earth. That is the final message to the planet. Worship him who made. It's been the message of God's people all along. The three angels' messages, if you read the whole Bible, is not brand new in the last days. It has always been the message. Read through Acts. Read through Jeremiah. Read through the Psalms. Worship him who made. That's the source of his authority. That's the reason God sits on the throne. Revelation 4, verse 11. The reason they bow down and worship God, thou hast created all things. That's the source of his authority. Verse 5. I have made the earth, the man and the beast that are on the ground, by my great power and by my outstretched arm, and have given it to whom it seemed proper to me. In other words, God says, I establish kingdoms and I establish political powers and I will do what I would like to do. Verse 6, and now, let this sink in. Now I have given all these lands into the hand of Nebuchadnezzar, the king of Babylon, my servant. What did God just call Nebuchadnezzar? My servant. And the beast of the field I have also given him to serve him. So all nations shall serve him, and his son, and his son's son, until the time of his land comes. Then many nations and great kings shall make him serve them. It's the prophecy of Daniel 2 written in advance. There's already word on the street. God has already told everybody Nebuchadnezzar will not be on the throne forever. I have allowed him to grow this empire, but eventually, after his son's son is on the throne, Belshazzar, another kingdom will come. It's Daniel 2 in advance. The lion with eagle's wings will be followed by the bear. And the message in this passage is absolutely clear. We could finish the sermon right now with one point. Nebuchadnezzar is reigning because that's what God wants. The earth belongs to him. He makes the decisions. Father in heaven, as we contemplate what this book says, I know again that I don't have the ability to stand here. Lord, you know how hard these moments are. And I know who I am. I know where I've come from. I know what I'm made of. And I'm but dust and ashes, and I'm asking for a blessing tonight. I'm asking that you would still my mind and quiet my heart, and that the voice I hear tonight would just be yours. I'd like to know that you're smiling when I'm finished because I've been faithful. And I'd like for the only voice to be heard in this auditorium tonight to be yours. So I'm asking that you'd bless me and take that coal from heaven's altar and touch my lips. Forgive my sin. Cover me with the blood of Christ. Let me be found, Lord, your faithful servant tonight. If this is the last thing I ever stand up and preach, then I'm asking that you would place my hands on the pillars and let me pull down the house of Dagon tonight. I just want to know that you're doing this with me. And Father, when Jesus speaks tonight, we will follow. We'll follow the Lamb wherever he goes. And I ask for that blessing tonight in Jesus' name. Amen. I was reading this story the other day about a very, very successful man. He'd worked a long time. He had a long, long, happy, and successful career, and he came to the end of it. It was time for retirement. And he wanted to sit back and enjoy the fruits of his labor, and that was something he'd earned because he was really successful, more successful than most. In fact, this guy was so successful, when he got out of bed in the morning and walked over to the window of his bedroom and opened the drapes and looked outside, he owned everything that he saw. I mean, even if he leaned out the window a little bit and looked to the horizon, he owned it all. He could not see past the bounds of his property. And that's not because he's living on some big spread in the state of Texas. They're so proud in Texas. And although as a Canadian, I've got to say, Texas seems small. It took me 14 hours to drive to an airport from my town. It's not because he's on a big spread in Texas. That would be impressive. That impresses a lot of people. But the truth be told, he didn't just own everything he saw. This man could get on a horse and he could ride in any direction for 3 weeks and never leave his property. Because the man in the story was Nebuchadnezzar, the man who conquered the whole known world in his time, and he quite literally gave us the Neo-Babylonian Empire. Now, we know historically that he didn't build the Neo-Babylonian Empire all by himself. His dad gave him a running start at that empire. They'd been under assault by the Assyrians for a long time. They kept showing up at Babylon, the Assyrians, and sacking the city and attacking it, and so Nebuchadnezzar's dad went up there and finished that problem. He conquered the Assyrians and paved the way for Nebuchadnezzar to be a wild success, and as you know, he was a wild success. Before you know it, he's down in Egypt knocking on their door, and by 597 BC, he is in the apple of God's eye, the city of Jerusalem, and he takes it too. He is now the undisputed king of the ancient world. He is so successful that everybody remembers him to this day. You can travel around the world and talk to people in various cultures all over the planet. And if it wasn't a culture that was isolated from the rest of the world, they still remember him to this day, all over the planet. There is a latent memory of Babylon and Nebuchadnezzar everywhere on this planet. He was that successful. And now in this story, in Daniel chapter 4, after a huge success, I mean, huge successes on the battlefield, huge successes rebuilding the city of Babylon, he is proud of what he's done. And he has a right to be proud. He did more than most of us could even begin to imagine. He looked at the old temples in the city of Babylon that his dad had been working on, and they were kind of tattered and broken down and an embarrassment. And the Babylonians, before Nebuchadnezzar came to the throne, were kind of embarrassed of their old Babylonian religions. And so he ripped down all the old pagan temples, and he put up brand new ones, and they were gorgeous. And people became proud of their... We know Nebuchadnezzar had a religious streak in him. He was a spiritually minded kind of guy. And he rebuilt those temples, and now everybody's so proud, they're starting to name the captives after their gods. Belteshazzar, Shadrach, Meshach, Abednego. There was a revival of Babylonian religion under Nebuchadnezzar. Then he turned his attention to the royal palace. I mean, his dad had a nice house. It was pretty nice. But Nebuchadnezzar thought, that is not nice enough for the king of Babylon. And so he worked on it, and he imported cedar and gold and silver, and he decked that place out to the point where other kings from other nations would visit Babylon and look at it. Their jaws would drop because they could not afford to build what Nebuchadnezzar had built. It was spectacular. Then he worked on the city wall. You know about the city wall because it comes up in almost every prophecy seminar that you've ever been to. It was so high, no army could go over it. So thick, nobody could go through it. A wall so big that Herodotus says you could actually take a double chariot and turn it around on top of that wall. A triple line of walls around the ancient city of Babylon. And when he was done that, everyone inside felt perfectly safe. They would say things like, "I sit as a queen." And you find that language in the book of Revelation. They felt entirely secure inside the city. Inside the city, he did a couple of other things that are mind-boggling. Somehow he managed to engineer a tunnel underneath the Euphrates River, went from one side to the other. We're still not quite sure how he managed to pull that off. It is an engineering marvel of the ancient world. And then above the river, you know the river ran through Babylon, and there were walls along either side and bridges across. He engineered a bridge over the Euphrates with special pillars on it that would slow the water down so the bridge would never erode, and the water also would never erode the foundations of Babylon. He was an engineering genius. It was spectacular. And then one day, his wife, which is kind of a generous term, I checked this again the other day, and she was a concubine, but one of his favorites apparently, because she came into the throne room and said to him, "Nebi," I'm not sure she would call him Nebi, that probably would, but something, "Nebuchadnezzar, honey." "Yes, honey, what's the matter?" She said, "I am so happy here in Babylon." "Good," he said, "I worked hard to make it pretty." She said, "I know, it's really nice, but..." No guy likes to hear that. When you, "This is such a nice birthday present, but..." "What's the matter, honey?" She said, "Well, I grew up in Persia. Have you ever been to Persia, Nebuchadnezzar?" "Well, of course I've been to Persia. I conquered everything." "What about it?" She said, "Did you happen to notice that in Persia we have big, beautiful, snow-capped mountains? And they're gorgeous, and I miss them. And Babylon is nice, but we're out here on the plains of Dura. It is so flat here, you can watch your dog run away for 2 weeks. You can still see him on the horizon. And this is gorgeous, but I miss my mountains." He built her a mountain in the middle of the city. He built her a mountain, the Hanging Gardens of Babylon, which the Greeks called one of the seven wonders of the... I mean, this place, was, when people say Babylon was one of the wonders of the world, that's almost an understatement. It was so mind-boggling. It was so beautiful. It was so gorgeous that it's almost hard to overstate it. It really is. I've seen a lot of things in this world. The Taj Mahal, drop-dead gorgeous, but it is not Babylon. The Red Fort, a house for 5,000 wives in India. Gorgeous, but it is no Babylon. I've seen Machu Picchu. It is unbelievably gorgeous, but there is nothing in this world to this day to rival what Nebuchadnezzar built. It was stunning. There is a reason it stands out in the collective memory of the human race, and frankly, there's a reason that it gets ascribed the medal of gold in the head of the statue. It was that gorgeous. Nebuchadnezzar accomplished a lot more than people think he did, and at the end of his career, he's proud. It's time to sit back and take a rest. He did exactly what many of us would do at the end of our careers. He reaches around, pats himself on the back for a job well done. And honestly, what's wrong with that? We do that, don't we? We do. We come to the end of a project. We go, oh, that went pretty well. Is it wrong to know you did well? Probably not. I mean, I've done it. You've done it. There's a whole aisle at Hallmark with cards for people who came to the end of a successful career. Everybody congratulates everybody at the end of a successful career. What's wrong with it? Except the Bible says the moment he utters one word of self-congratulations, he loses his mind. Daniel 4 and verse 29. Now, here's what we're going to do. I'm going to jump in at the end of the story. That's really bad chronology, and it's not fair. That means you're going to have to go to your tents or your trailers or wherever you're sleeping tonight and read the rest of the chapter later on, because I'm going to start at the end of the story. That's really bad chronology, but I only have one point to make, and I'm hoping that it makes that one point. And that happens to be really bad homiletics. Go down to the homiletics department at the college. They'll tell you you're supposed to have 3 points in a prayer. I've never had 3 points. I only have one. Hopefully, you remember it. Daniel 4:29. At the end of the 12 months, see, it's the end of the story, where there's a whole year that you've missed. At the end of the 12 months, he was walking about the royal palace of Babylon. The king spoke, saying, "Is not this great Babylon that I have built for a royal dwelling by my mighty power and for the honor of my majesty?" He's on the roof of his palace. He's thinking back over his whole career. Hey, Nebuchadnezzar, remember that fourth grade teacher who used to mutter when he graded your homework and cover it with red ink and say, "That kid is as dumb as a bag of potatoes and he wouldn't even be in this school if his dad wasn't the king. Remember that teacher you showed him? Look at what you built." Remember the 11th grade homeroom teacher, Nebuchadnezzar? Remember that one? The one who sat you down and said, "You better prepare for a career in fast food because that's all I see in your future, Nebuchadnezzar. You better learn to say, 'Would you like to supersize that?' because that is all your grades represent." Remember that? You showed them all. Look what you built. One of those teachers is now teaching in the backwater of the empire in a mosquito-bitten village, and the other one died on the front fighting the Libyans because you sent him out. Look at what you've done, Nebuchadnezzar. Look at what you've built. Against all odds. What's wrong with that? Doesn't he deserve a reward? Don't we still give out whatever the equivalent is of a gold watch now when somebody comes to the inn? Don't we? I mean, what's wrong? What does he do wrong? He accomplished a lot. Except he didn't accomplish the one thing God asked him to do. And there's my one point. That's it. We could end now. Okay. If you use this one life God has given you, if you use this one short lifespan from the cradle to the grave, if you use this short bit of time that God gave you to accomplish everything and anything except the thing that God put you on earth to do, then you might be wildly successful by worldly standards, but you will be disobedient. Disobedient. I mean, no sooner did the words fall from Nebuchadnezzar's mouth than he hears a voice falling from heaven. "That's it, Nebuchadnezzar. I have had it. You lose it all." You know, when a voice comes from heaven in the Bible, it only happens a handful of times. You should probably pay attention. It usually has universal application. I mean, think about the times when it happens. It's not all that common. It happens at the baptism of Jesus. So he comes up out of the water, a voice, "This is my beloved Son in whom I am well pleased." God announces that the seed of the woman has just come to crush the head of the serpent. It's a big moment. Everybody should pay attention. God speaks his Ten Commandment moral law. God spoke all these words saying, when the voice comes from heaven, you should pay attention. Listen carefully, right? It usually has universal application. Verse 31, "While the word was still in the king's mouth, a voice fell from heaven, 'King Nebuchadnezzar, to you it is spoken, the kingdom has departed from you.'" At the moment of his greatest triumph, he loses it all. What do you mean I'm going to lose my kingdom? I worked my whole life for this. I worked my whole life for this. It's mine. Oh, Nebuchadnezzar, that is not all you're going to lose. Verse 32, "They shall drive you from men, and your dwelling shall be with the beasts of the field. They shall make you eat grass like oxen." Nebuchadnezzar, don't you understand what's going on here? These people do not love you. They don't love you. They're not loyal. You don't have these people's hearts. You are not as influential as you think you are. Nobody cares here. Once you've outlived your usefulness to these people, Nebuchadnezzar, they are going to put you in a field like an animal. Don't you understand? That's one of life's most painful lessons, isn't it? Now, let's be really honest. In this world, most people only have use for you as long as you prove useful. Then it's over. They don't care. Nebuchadnezzar, don't you understand? They're not going to put you in a hospital. They're not going to spoon-feed you applesauce three times a day, two sponge baths a week. You're not going to get a corner suite at Johns Hopkins with a 42-inch plasma TV. They're going to put you in a field. Why? Because you threw away what I gave you. You threw it away. You didn't use it the way I intended. Don't you understand, Nebuchadnezzar? I'm the reason you have this kingdom. I gave this to you. I'm the only thing that you have. When everything else in this world passes away, I'm all you have left. And Nebuchadnezzar, I'm not going to force myself into your life. I'm not going to force you into the kingdom of heaven. I'm not. And I have tried to get your attention. I sent you that dream. I showed you the head of gold would pass away and that the only kingdom that lasts forever is the kingdom of my son, which stands forever and ever. I tried to get your attention. I walked through the flames when you tried to burn my servants. I have tried and I have tried and I have tried. And if you don't want me, I'm not going to force it, Nebuchadnezzar. The problem is, if you don't have me at the end, you've got nothing else. That's true for you, too. I don't know how many of you have had a brush with death, but I can tell you there's a moment when you've got nothing but Jesus. Nothing. One day we all learn it passes away. My youngest daughter, when she was really little, they're growing up so fast, I don't like it. On the other hand, I kind of like it because I have an office in that bedroom. But when she was really little, she made a fort in the garage. Took a wardrobe box, you know the big wardrobe boxes for moving with the big flap on it? She turned it on its side and made the flap a door, and she cut little windows in it and decorated it with flowers and filled it with teddy bears and pillows, and she even wired it for electricity. It worried me a little bit, but I was so proud of it I didn't shut that down. She put a bare bulb hanging inside a cardboard box so that she could go in there and read, and she loved that fort, and she loved that fort, and she loved that fort until it fell to pieces. And it came time to move. I'll never forget, I'm loading the truck. And I'm pushing the last thing in and pulling the door of the truck shut. And I feel a little hand pulling on my coat. Daddy? Yeah. What about my fort? Isn't it going on the truck? I turned around and looked at that sorry thing, a heap in the corner. If I would pick it up, it would fall in half. I said, honey, there's no room on the truck. I said, Daddy, that's my fort. I love it. I made it. I know, honey, I know that's your fort, but it doesn't even fit on the truck. I can't. If I open the door again, half that truck's going to fall out. We can't take it. And the tears welled up in her eyes. She said, that's not fair. I know, honey, I said, but eventually you're going to have to learn that nothing we build in this world is going to last forever, nothing. And you know that's true. Doesn't matter what you've built, in the end, all you have is Jesus. And if you don't have him, when it all passes away, you don't have anything else. It really does come to an end, folks, for everybody. The moment comes where the last dollar has been made, the last property has been purchased, the last romance is ended, the last campaign has been won or lost, the last bet has been placed, the last drink has been served, the last lie has been told, and it's over. They will drive you from men, verse 32. Your dwelling will be with the beasts of the field. They shall make you eat grass like oxen. Seven times shall pass over you until you know that the Most High rules in the kingdom of men and gives it, listen carefully, gives it to whomever he chooses. That very hour, the word was fulfilled concerning Nebuchadnezzar. And the king now at the pinnacle of his career becomes an animal. Now, why would God do that? Seems so harsh, doesn't it? He just says, good job, I did a good job, and he turns into an animal. I mean, it seems so harsh. Why does God do that? He's just doing what so many people do. Does God punish him that way because of pride? I'm sure that's a big part of the answer. That's the easy part of it. He's prideful. This is my kingdom that I built. Sounds just like Lucifer. I will ascend into heaven. I will sit on the throne above the stars of God. I will sit on the mount of congregation on the sides of the north. It is pride. There's no question about it. That's a big part of the problem. It's obviously part of it. He's speaking with the voice of Lucifer. But there's something else in this story you should not miss. I think there's a message here for God's last day remnant people. Follow me carefully. Listen carefully. Back in Daniel chapter 2, we meet Nebuchadnezzar for the very first time. I mean, in the book of Daniel. He appears in 2 Chronicles, he appears in Jeremiah, but really you don't get a character study of him until the book of Daniel. And he appears for the first time in Daniel chapter 2, and he wakes up in the middle of the night in a puddle of sweat, terrified of a dream he's just had. And Daniel approaches him in Daniel chapter 2, and he tries to explain the dream of the statue, Daniel 2:37. He says something very important to Nebuchadnezzar, and again, this is not a complicated point. This is so simple. Listen to this, Daniel 2:37. You, O king, are a king of kings, for the God of heaven has given you a kingdom, power, strength, and glory. And wherever the children of men dwell, or the beasts of the field and the birds of heaven, he has given them into your hand and has made you ruler over them all. Who, let me ask you again, who gave the kingdom of Babylon to Nebuchadnezzar? Who gave it to him? God did. What's the secret of Nebuchadnezzar's success? It's mind-boggling. The secret of Nebuchadnezzar's success is the God of Abraham. You don't want to miss this part. God gave Nebuchadnezzar that kingdom, and he did it on purpose. He had a design for this pagan king. He had a plan for Nebuchadnezzar. He was supposed to be a servant of the Most High God. Wrap your brain around. This is not just some heathen king who's a problem for the children of Israel. He's a servant of God in the words of the Bible. He doesn't know it yet, but that's what he's supposed to be. This is not just some foreign godless invader who happens to get lucky and sneak past the angels that are outside the city of Jerusalem and take the city. This king, this heathen who ruthlessly conquers the world and burns down the temple of God in Jerusalem and kills the children of Zedekiah right in front of him and puts the king's eyes out and then leads thousands of God's children captive in chains to a strange land, somehow that guy is also chosen by God. Somehow. That's not comfortable at all. I don't like it. I read it and I don't like it. It's so much easier to say us and them in this world. It's so much easier. So much easier to say these are clearly God's people and these people are clearly not God's people. That is so much easier. But look at this story. The chosen people of God are dragged away in chains and a pagan idol-worshipping king is told by a Hebrew prophet, God gave you this kingdom. That upsets my way of thinking, frankly. I don't like it. It's mind-boggling, but the lesson is really clear. Listen carefully. God will work with whoever he needs to get this work done. God's purposes for his son's kingdom will never be thwarted by our refusal to cooperate. They won't be. God's purposes will be accomplished with or without us. Nebuchadnezzar is handpicked to be a servant of God. He's not the only one either. Cyrus was too. He was. Read 2 Chronicles 36, the original ending of the Old Testament. We've rearranged the order of the book somewhat, but that was the original closing book. And it ends with Cyrus, king of Persia, saying, I'm God's anointed servant, and he has called me to build him a temple in Jerusalem. God will work with whoever he wants to get this work done. Now, when you meet Nebuchadnezzar, it's pretty obvious he's lost. He's not ready for translation, not by a long shot. He's still worshiping idols, he's killing people, he's arrogant and he's full of pride. But when you see the way that God patiently labors with this guy, and the way that you see this stubborn king eventually soften and give his heart to Jesus, and you hear that God gave him that kingdom, pretty obvious that God's chosen people are not just found among the genetic descendants of Abraham. True, that should be obvious anyway when you read the Old Testament. Melchizedek, priest of the Most High God, not a child of Abraham. Rahab, Canaanite prostitute. Ruth, Moab. God will use who he wills to accomplish his purpose. He's got his people all over the face of this planet. Revelation 18 tells us that they're in Babylon. That's why God has to call my people out of Babylon. Sean, what are you suggesting? People don't need to be a part of the remnant. Yes, they do. When you get called out of Babylon, you got to come somewhere, and God's calling people into his remnant church, and we do need to be here. This is his last day remnant movement, no question about it, and our job is to go out there among the peoples, nations, kindreds, and tongues of this world and find those people and bring them home. Told us to go find them, but if you and I won't do it, if I won't do it, God will find someone who will. It's always bothered me that there were candidates before Ellen White. Always bothered me. God uses Nebuchadnezzar. Why? Because Israel kind of blew it. She was supposed to be a light to the Gentiles. Read the book of Isaiah. You're supposed to be a light to the Gentiles. He puts them right in the crossroads of the ancient world so everybody could see them. Everybody could see the temple and its services and the sacrificial animals and ask the question, what is this? And they could tell the story of Messiah, but they didn't do it. They would not be a light to the world. So what does God do? He finds another person of influence to get the word out, because his work will not be stopped by our indifference. God's work will not be stopped because we want to put different things on our agenda. God's work will never be stopped because we don't think it's important. God will finish the work and bring in the kingdom of Jesus Christ. No question about it. They were supposed to be a light to the world. But in the end, they're so completely unfaithful to the call that the Bible says they were capable of putting their children in the arms of Molech, a red-hot iron. They would cook their children to death. And the devil had to be laughing at that, because one of these days, one of those firstborn children just might be the promised one, and he would have him killed before he ever got started. That's unfaithful. So what does God do? He rounds them all up and sends them back home. Read the story carefully. Where did they come from? They came from Chaldea. That's where Abraham came from. That had to be embarrassing with every little step across the desert. It is not just any nation that comes and conquers Israel, folks. It's the country they left. It's Chaldea. They're being sent back home. And God picks another influential Chaldean to get the attention of the world, a man who is nothing like Abraham. In fact, he's still worshiping Terah's gods. He is. And he expects Nebuchadnezzar to do something for him, because listen carefully, God does not favor people for no reason. God does not raise people up for no reason. God does not bless people for no reason. If you are here listening to my voice, God has called you, and there's a reason you're here. He raises people up. He calls people for a specific reason. You and I are not supposed to be sitting in the pews of a church holding them down in case the wind picks up. That is not our calling. We are not museum pieces in the church of God. He raised up a movement to move. Doesn't raise people up for no particular reason. He blesses people for a reason. What was the reason with Nebuchadnezzar? Listen to the Bible carefully. Nebuchadnezzar is described as a tree that is shade to the beasts of the field and the nations of the world. Daniel 4, verse 11. This is a description of Nebuchadnezzar from God. The tree grew and became strong. Its height reached to the heavens, and it could be seen to the ends of the earth. Now that's where the message is always supposed to go. Right? This gospel of the kingdom shall be preached to all nations. Nebuchadnezzar's supposed to feed the world. Its leaves, verse 12, were lovely, its fruit abundant, and in it was food for all. The beasts of the field found shade under it, the birds of the heaven dwelt in its branches, and all flesh was fed from it. Let it sink in. Nebuchadnezzar is supposed to be a light to the world. Wasn't going to happen in Jerusalem, so maybe it could happen in Babylon of all places. Nebuchadnezzar, you think I gave you all this by accident? You think we were bored in heaven and the angels pulled out a globe and we blindfolded Gabriel and spun the globe and he dropped his finger on a country and we just blessed whichever one he landed on? Nebuchadnezzar, don't you see I gave you all this stuff for a reason? God always gives us all this stuff for a reason. It makes you wonder why God raised this movement up on the most prosperous nation on earth. And it also makes you wonder why maybe we're sliding into ruin so quickly. God gave the remnant movement favor for a reason. There is something we are supposed to do. The children of Israel were supposed to be a light to the Gentiles, and they didn't do it. So God sends them to Babylon. I mean, they're living like Babylonians anyway. Seems to be what they want. He sends them to Babylon, and when they get there, he shows them what was always possible if they'd only lived up to it. Right, when they're out working in the fields, digging in the mines, laboring like slaves for their Babylonian overlords, suddenly God uses a young Hebrew prophet, and the most unlikely man on earth becomes a believer. He shows them, here's what would have happened if you'd been faithful. A ruthless pagan is now called to do the job that Israel is supposed to do. And by the end of the story, Nebuchadnezzar's singing the song of Moses and the Lamb. Oh, he is not. Yes, he is. Listen carefully. Daniel 4:34, here's what he's saying. It was in our scripture reading tonight. His dominion is an everlasting dominion. His kingdom is from generation to generation. Verse 37, now I, Nebuchadnezzar, praise and extol and honor the King of heaven, all of whose works are truth and his ways justice. Oh, Sean, that's not the song of Moses and the Lamb. No. Here's the song of Moses and the Lamb from Revelation chapter 15. Great and marvelous are your works, Lord God Almighty. Just and true are your ways. All nations shall come and worship before you, for your judgments have been manifested.
5: By the end of the story, Nebuchadnezzar of all people is singing the song of Moses and the Lamb, and a pagan king is fulfilling the gospel commission. It's exactly like Jesus said, do not think to say to yourself, we have Abraham for a father. I can raise up children to Abraham out of these stones. One way or another, I can assure you, God's going to get the message out. I don't know about you, but I want to be there when it happens. I'd like to be on the inside of that one, wouldn't you? I want to be the one singing the song of Moses and the Lamb. I want to do that. I want to be there. I want to be faithful to the call. And I don't know how to be faithful to the call. I'm just a human being. You're just human beings. And we have lives that are a mess. But God still entrusts us and gives us all this stuff so that we can get the gospel message out. I don't know what to do. No, neither do I. I'll tell you what we're supposed to do. Be faithful. That's what you're supposed to do. Listen to me very carefully. God raised this movement up for a reason. This is not just another denomination. Not a chance. This is not just one more expression of Christianity. Not a chance. This is not just a side note, an item of interest in the long development of Christianity. This movement has been raised up by God to do something very specific and to say something very specific and to be something very specific. And if we lose sight of that fact, if we lose sight of the fact that God wants this world to find very specific spiritual food in the branches of this tree, if we forget the mission and the message God gave us when He raised this movement up, if we let go of the one reason God raised this movement up, then we are in danger of losing our minds too. We are. Do you mind if I ask some bold questions? You do mind? I'm going to ask them anyway. I'm just getting warmed up again. Let me ask you this. Yeah, I mean, it's easy to get distracted. I want to be clear. Let me ask this, though. If a stranger stood outside your church board meeting with a glass to the door and eavesdropped, would they be able to tell what the God-given mandate of this movement is by listening? If we gave the agenda for a church business meeting to an outsider, just handed it to them, here, look at this, would they be able to tell what the priority of our movement is or what it's supposed to be? I mean, would it be obvious as they looked over it that we believe Jesus is almost here? Would it be obvious that we have a burden for the lost? I've never been a fan of poetry. Not my thing. I'm trying to learn, you know, because the better people seem to love poetry. So I've bought some books, and I'm reading it. But there's one poem I've always liked. It was Lord Byron, and you got to go figure. I ended up as an Adventist preacher, and the only poet I ever liked was a pagan hedonist. But it was that one poem, she walks in beauty like the night of cloudless climes and starry skies, and all that's best of dark and bright meet in her aspect and her eyes. I like that poem because I used it on this girl like 27 years ago, and we've been married for 23 years now, so that one's pretty good. That one works. But as a rule, I don't like poetry. I do remember my first exposure to the English poet John Donne, though. It was in high school. One of those days when the teacher is going on and on and on and on. And you got to understand, young folks, that we didn't have Twitter or Facebook. There was no way to escape the classroom. We could not get out of there, and we just had to use our imaginations. And so we're visiting different places in the world while he's going on and on. And about 40 minutes into his lecture on whatever it was, I still don't know, suddenly an ambulance goes by the high school. Woo, woo, woo. It's so loud, goes right underneath the classroom window, that he stops mercifully. And he walks over to the window, and he sticks his head out the window, and we hear him mutter a sentence. Ask not for whom the bell tolls. It tolls for thee. We thought, well, that's weird. And he looks up, and he can see that we're curious. Oh, no, teachable moment. We're trapped. He starts right up again. Oh, that's poetry, kids. Oh, no. Fell for it. It's poetry. It's written by John Donne. He wrote it right after he survived a terrible illness. It's a poem about death. Well, that sounded promising, you know. Poet's going to die, that's got to be a good one. I remember he read us the whole thing. Maybe you had to learn it. No man is an island entire to himself. Each man's death diminishes me, for I'm involved in mankind. Therefore, sin not to know for whom the bell tolls. It tolls for thee. He explained it. He said, you know, they all lived in little villages. I knew that. Most of my family still lives in little villages in Europe. They would have one church in town, and when something bad happened, they'd ring the bell, and everybody would stop because Something bad had happened, and you're going to know who it is. It's a small village. He said, but John Donne is saying, look, the question isn't who died. He says, because every time a human being dies, we all lose. We all lose. Human race gets a bit smaller, and boys, don't you ask who's riding in that ambulance out there, because don't you understand it's all of us in one way. Every time somebody's out there riding, it's the whole human race taking another hit from death. It's been like 35, 36 years. I still remember what he said. We're all in this together. When somebody dies, you can't say, ooh, glad it wasn't me. Because it was. All of us have been made in the image of God. We all come from the same source of life. And that means we all lose when somebody dies. You might remember Jesus telling the story of the Pharisee and the tax collector. Pharisee's praying big and loud. Oh God, I thank you that I am not like other men, extortioners, unjust, adulterers, even this tax collector. Oh yes, you are. And you don't get it. We're all in this together. All of us. He's just as lost as everybody else. That tax collector dies in his sins, we all lose. If the Pharisee dies in his sins, we all lose. You ever notice how Daniel always lumps himself in with everybody? Daniel 9, we have sinned against you. We. He understands you don't get to distance yourself from everybody else. We're all in this together. We all lose something if somebody dies in their sins, all of us. Because if somebody dies in their sins, folks, they're lost. Lost. Heaven loses something. There's a peace ripped out of God's heart. Don't ask for who.

they came to church. It's not what the Bible says. The Bible says they're lost. If people were just misinformed, all they need is a teacher. If people are depressed, they maybe need a life coach. God didn't just send a teacher and a life coach. He sent a Savior because we were dying in our sins. We can't afford to misjudge even for a second how expensive it is for somebody to be lost. I know we don't want to say there's only one way to heaven. That's not popular in the year 2016. I get that. And I get the Bible says that there will be people in heaven who've never heard the name of Jesus. It does say that, but you don't build your theology on the exceptions. How often do we think about the lost? I worked in the General Conference building for a little while. Let's pick on them. And there's a big atrium in the middle, and if you've ever been in there, you can stand on the west side of the building, look across to the east side, and there's all these meeting rooms in glass. And they're very busy. I'm proud of our church. They're working hard. They really are. And late at night, I'd come out of my office, and I'd stand there and just watch all those meetings go on. Those people work hard, and they work late. I'd get tired of everybody criticizing those folks. I know them. They work hard, and they've got a burden for souls. They do. Don't critique it. They're busy, and they're hard. Working hard. But I would stand there and I'd watch those meetings, and it's four meeting rooms across, three floors high. It kind of looks like the display at Petco. It's like all the cages, right? I would feel like putting fish food in the... And I would just stand there and I would remember what it felt like to be lost. The day you know. If Jesus comes now, I'm lost. I remember what that felt like. I wonder how often in those meetings the lost come up. How often do they come up in union committees, conference committees, church board, Sabbath school, the dining room table? Jesus came to seek and to save those people. How often do we think about them? What if we could get transcripts for every meeting we've been to? And take out a ruler and measure how much space was spent on each topic. How much? How much space would there be for the missing children? I once lived in this apartment building that was awful. It was a dump. I got fooled. I was a young guy, 18. Got fooled by the brochure. It said executive apartments. It looked so luxurious. I signed up without looking. Life's first painful lesson. It was so bad. It was so bad. I used to lay in my bed and look out. I could see out the window and I could see a guy who slept in the dumpster, and I thought, he's smarter than me. He's not paying for that. it was bad. And there was this soccer field next to it where people would gather from the community and play soccer. And there was this mom playing soccer one day, and she turned for just a moment, turned around again, and her son was gone. And I don't know why they thought it was so important, but he ended up on every milk carton in North America. They must have thought something bigger was behind this. He was all over the place. And we all gathered in groups, and we combed the neighborhoods, called his name, Michael. And the weeks went by, and the group got a little smaller. And a month went by, another group, but it's smaller. And then the other day, I thought, it's been 30 years since I thought about this kid. They never found him. I forgot. You know who didn't forget? His mom. Not a chance. Can a woman forget her nursing child, God says in Isaiah, and not have compassion on the son of her womb? Surely they may forget. Unbelievable. Yet I will not forget you. See, I have inscribed you on the palms of my hands. What if we could hear a bell ring? Every time. How would it change the way we live each day? We don't have a bell. So I've wondered, what could we do? What if we had a moment of silence every time we pray? Just a minute of silence. Wonder if that might be the iron band around the stump that brings a tree back to life. A very successful man.

comes to the end of his long and successful career, and he is successful. So successful, when he gets out of bed in the morning, he can go to the window and he can look outside and he cannot see past the bounds of his property, even if he leans out the window a little bit. It's not because he's living on a big spread in the state of Texas, as impressive as that would be. That's nothing. Because this man could actually get on a horse and travel in any direction forever and never leave his property. Because the man in this story is Jesus, the man who conquered the universe with an unbeatable love and an unbeatable cross. And one particular morning he gets up and he goes out into his kingdom. He's looking for somebody he knows really well, and he sees him walking around on the roof of his mansion. As he draws closer, he hears the man mutter, "Is this not great Jerusalem that God has built?" He feels a hand on his shoulder. He doesn't even have to look. He knows. It's Jesus. "Lord, it's good to see you. It's good to see you too, Nebuchadnezzar. I've waited a long time for this. Lord, how did you get that scar in your hand?" "Oh, that's right. You don't know." So they sit down and Jesus tells them the story. And his eyes fill with tears as he realizes how expensive heaven is. "Lord, you really did go through the fiery furnace after all, didn't you?" "Imagine," he says, "I thought Babylon was great." When he looks out across the city and his eyes fill with tears. "How did you know, Lord? How did you know? Why didn't you just quit? Why didn't you give up?" "Because, Nebuchadnezzar, I knew. I saw the day you were born. I followed you your whole life. And I knew I could get you. I knew it. That's why I sent my whole nation to come and get you. It seems to me, Nebuchadnezzar, today, it was worth it." Imagine the king of Babylon at home in the New Jerusalem. Imagine you at home in the New Jerusalem. If God has given you what you have, there's a reason for it. When Jean and I came to the Lord, a long time ago, it was phenomenal. And I remember, I still call the pastor was a big guy. He baptized us both on one arm. He did, put us both on one arm and under we went. I've tried that since, and you really do have to be a big guy to pull it off. And I've talked to him all the time. He's failing now. It's almost over. And we talk all the time. And he told me a story. He said, you know that meeting? I said, how could I forget that meeting? There were like 72 people baptized one evening in that church. And took that church from like 85 in attendance to 385 in a year. And he said, I had to talk the church board into that meeting. I said, what? They didn't want to do it. Too expensive, too much hard work, who knows if it'll work. I had to prevail upon them. So first I held a little meeting in the church basement for free to convince them it would work. I am so glad he prevailed. I called him the other day, I said, go back and tell that church board. You're pushing 100,000 baptisms now. Don't you dare talk somebody out of it.
Why has God given you what you have? Why are you here? What are you waiting for? Are you in the kingdom or are you out of the kingdom? Are you in the family or are you out of the family? Are you in the work or not? God's raising up a remnant movement in this world. And to be in a movement, you got to move. And I know it's scary. But Jesus threw himself all in. And tonight he's asking for the same thing from you. Are you in? Who are you tonight? Are you in? Just stand up wherever you are. Are you in?

0: We're going to bow our heads and pray. Father in heaven, as we stand here and we look over the wreck that is our lives, and we realize what price Jesus paid for us, how expensive heaven was and how deep your love for us is, fill us with your Holy Spirit. Give us eyes to see the world the way that you see it. Lord, bless us. Give us somewhere to share Jesus with. Tonight, within the sound of my voice, there's somebody here who has always felt like God has called them. And tonight's the moment to respond to that. If you have felt God tap you on the shoulder today, I want you to raise your hand and let heaven see it. Have a look at the hands that are going up. It's the army of God.
1: I love banana bread. I love the taste, and I love that it reminds me of my mother. Every Friday evening, as the sunset and Sabbath began, she would pull out of the oven my banana bread. She would say, "Here's some special bread for a special boy on a special day." Genesis chapter 2 says, "God rested, blessed, and sanctified the Sabbath." It is still a special day. You are still special to Him. And He will still give you a special blessing by keeping it. This is Pastor Stephen Silva for Strong Tower Radio, where God's character is proclaimed.

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1: 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Blueprint for Men is a ministry that empowers husbands, fathers, and leaders to live like Jesus. So join us as we follow Jesus, the Blueprint for Men. In a small village nestled in the shadows of the majestic mountains and whispering forests, there stood a humble cabin, weathered by years of rain, sunshine, and snow. The cabin was sturdy and warm, but it was tiny, with just one room. Inside, there lived a man, his wife, and their six children. And as the children grew, the house seemed to shrink. Chaos reigned as the children complained and argued, played and roughhoused. The father grew more and more impatient with the mess, the noise, and just the lack of space. Every night he would complain to his wife, and finally, the patient woman had had enough. "Stop whining about your problems and go see the rabbi. He is wise and knows God. Maybe he can tell you how to find peace." And the next morning, after doing his chores, he decided to hike over and see the old rabbi. The poor man poured out his troubles before the rabbi, and as his story wore on, the suffocating weight of his burden just seemed to grow. With his head hung low and his shoulders slumped in despair, he lamented, "My life just couldn't get any worse." The rabbi frowned. "Yes," he nodded his gray head, "you have quite a problem. But God has 1,000 solutions. Remember the story of Abraham and Isaac?" The man looked up at the rabbi confused. "What does that have to do with me?" The rabbi's weathered face wrinkled into a warm smile. "All the ancient stories of God are for his children. Now, do you remember what young Isaac asked his father on their journey to Mount Moriah?" The rabbi paused, but the man was so overwhelmed with his problems, he couldn't remember a thing. So the rabbi continued. "Isaac asked his father where the sacrifice was, and Abraham said, 'Jehovah Jireh.' This means God will provide. The Lord does not change, my son. And so that means we can join Abraham and declare that God will provide no matter what situation we find ourselves in." The man looked up hopefully. "Does that mean God's going to give me a bigger house?" "Maybe," the rabbi said. "Or maybe he'll change your heart." "Yeah, I'd rather have a bigger house." The rabbi smiled and then told the man what he needed to do. "Now, go home and take all of your animals into your house to live with you." "What?" the man exclaimed. "My chickens? The goat? Even our cow?" The rabbi nodded solemnly. "Yes. Every animal you own must come inside. Now, return to me next week, and I will tell you how to solve your problem." The man left the rabbi's house, scratching his head with confusion, but he trusted the old teacher. Maybe this is some way I'm supposed to earn an answer, he thought. So when he got home, he ushered the cow and the goat and all 12 chickens into the tiny one-room cabin. And let me tell you, the week that followed was pure chaos. The cow broke the bed, the goat ate the curtains, and the chickens laid eggs everywhere. After 7 days of this, and desperate for relief, the man rushed to the rabbi's home. "Everything is worse than before," the man complained. "Please, now you've got to tell me what to do." The rabbi seemed unperturbed. "First, remove the chickens, and then come see me next week." Well, putting the chickens back in the coop helped a little, but the goat was still unmanageable. He climbed over the furniture, was eating the sheets, and he even started headbutting the smaller children. The cow? She was even worse, leaving huge messes on the floor and swatting the man with her tail while he was trying to eat dinner. The next week, the old rabbi told the man to put the goat outside. Now the curtains and sheets were safe, but the cow was still bringing her own special set of problems. The children kept slipping and sliding on the messes she plopped on the floor, and because the cow missed the goat, she would moo loudly to him all day long. Finally, when that week was over, the man staggered to see the rabbi. "Ugh, when is God going to provide?" he wondered. "You may now put the cow back in the barn," the rabbi said. "Then come see me next week, and I promise God will provide the solution." Well, when the cow was out and the mess was cleaned up, when the house was put back together again and everything was washed and hung out to dry in the warm sunlight, the man plopped down at the table with his wife. They looked at each other while the children cried and laughed and played and roughhoused, and the man smiled. He said, "You know, it's so calm and peaceful in here." Then they stood in the middle of the room, surrounded by their playing children, and hugged each other. "What a wonderful family," the man sighed happily. "Is our home still too small?" his wife asked as she rested her head on his shoulder. The man smiled. God had indeed provided. He hadn't given them a new home, but he had given the man a new perspective, a new heart. "No," the man said, "this house is just right for me." In another age and another place, somebody else was complaining. But this time it wasn't just a man. It was almost an entire nation. And like the man from our first story, these people, well, they needed a heart change. You see, they had forgotten to look at their blessings. Instead, they were looking at their burdens. And then they forgot everything God had done for them. These people forgot the 10 plagues that had freed them from their slavery. They forgot the dry path through the Red Sea. They forgot how the bitter water was turned sweet at Marah and how the miracle of manna met them each morning. They forgot about the cloud that led them and gave them shade from the desert sun and the pillar of fire that warmed them and gave them light at night. They forgot about hearing the very voice of God at Mount Sinai. They couldn't remember any of the blessings or miracles because they were too busy complaining. The people came to Moses and cried out, "Ugh, if only we had meat to eat. Remember when we were in Egypt? Man, all of our meals were free there. We could feast on fish and cucumbers and melons and onions and garlic every day. Ugh, those were the days. But now our stomachs have turned sour. We're tired of this plain old manna." The people had given up control of their minds and were blindly following their stomachs. How could they say the food in Egypt was free? They were slaves. But isn't that how we get sometimes? You know, we focus on our problems, our unmet desires, on whatever isn't going the way we want, and then we sink into a pit of stupid. We lose sight of God's blessings and poof, there goes our faith. Well, it was time to teach the Hebrews a lesson. But instead of giving Moses a sermon to preach to the people, God gives him a promise. He says, "Tell the people, I heard your wailing. I heard you say you were better off in Egypt with plenty of meat to eat. So now I'm going to give you meat, and you're going to eat it. But you won't just eat it for one day or two. You won't eat it for 5 or 10 or 20 days. I'm going to give you enough meat to fill you up for a month. In fact, you'll have so much meat, you'll loathe it. It'll make you sick. And then, maybe then, you'll learn that this is because you've rejected me, the God who led you to freedom. God wanted the people to learn to trust in his leading, his provision, to trust in his love. But this promise was too much, even for Moses. Moses stammered to God, "What? We have 600,000 men, plus their families, and you're going to give them meat for a whole month? I mean, even if we slaughtered all of our herds, there wouldn't be enough food to last that long. Even if we caught all the fish in the sea, would that be enough?" You see, Moses, he's a thinking man. He's doing the math. He's looking at the facts. He's trying to untangle the problem human style. And even Moses has forgotten that God's playbook, it's just full of surprises. But then listen to what God says. "Is my arm too short to save? Am I too weak for this problem? Do you doubt that I can fulfill my promises?" And to his credit, Moses believed God. He went to the people and he spoke out his faith instead of his fears. Moses chose to believe, and look what happened next. Later that day, a great wind started blowing. The sky turned dark and the people looked up. The sun hid behind a cloud, but this cloud was different. It thundered with the beat of wings. The cloud loomed larger and larger, careening toward the camp, and then everything erupted into chaos and pandemonium as thousands upon thousands of quail crashed into tents and people and animals. The birds fell so thick, they covered the ground up to 3 feet for miles. Some scholars estimated that over 105 million quail flocked to the Hebrews. The people had meat for a month. Jehovah Jireh, God will provide. Now, I wonder what Moses was thinking when he waded through the quail. Was he shaking his head in disbelief? Or was he looking up with tears in his eyes? Did he remember how Abraham found the ram in the thicket? Or how Joseph fed his family in the famine? Did he remember how God protected the ark at the flood, or how he provided a sacrifice for Adam and Eve after they sinned? Was he able to somehow look into the future and see that God would provide for Daniel in the lion's den and Esther in the king's throne room? Could he see Jesus' arm pulling Peter up out of the waves, or his hands reaching out to touch the blind man's eyes? Could he see the Savior on the cross, or the empty tomb? Or, like us, did he just have to take it all in with faith, knowing that no matter what the future held, God would provide? When Jesus said, "Come to me and I'll give you rest," he was saying he can take care of our problems. His arm, it's still not too short. So whatever burden you're carrying today, whether it's your health or your wealth, whether it's the news or your blues, whether it's your fears or your tears, go to God, open your Bibles, and turn to his promises, like Isaiah 26:3, which says, "You will keep in perfect peace those whose minds are steadfast because they trust in you." Or Philippians 4:19, "And this same God who takes care of me will supply all your needs from his glorious riches, which have been given to us in Christ Jesus." Or Jonah 2:2, which says, "In my distress, I called to the Lord and he answered me. From the depths of the grave, I called for help and you listened to my cry." Or Jesus's promise in John 14:27, "Peace I leave with you, my peace I give you. Now I don't give to you like the world gives, so don't let your hearts be troubled. Don't be afraid." In Philippians 4:6-7, "Don't be anxious about anything, but in everything, by prayer and petition, with thanksgiving, present your request to God. And then the peace of God, which transcends all understanding, will guard your hearts and your minds in Christ Jesus." Now think of your burden, whatever it is. God will provide. Come on, say it out loud with me now. Say, "God will provide." Come on, say it. God will provide. You don't have to achieve it. You just have to receive it and believe it. God bless. The greatest want of the world is the want of men. Men who will not be bought or sold. Men who in their inmost souls are true and honest. Men who do not fear to call sin by its right name. Men whose conscience is as true to duty as the needle to the pole. Men who will stand for right though the heavens fall. Being a man means you're a leader, you're a protector, and you have the responsibility to make this world a better place. This is the kind of men that the world needs. This is the kind of man that you are. And the only way to get there is to follow Jesus, the blueprint for men. God bless.
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3: Welcome to Relationship CPR, the program that helps you live out Romans 12:18. I'm your host, Ron Price, relationship speaker, humorist, and author of the Play Nice in Your Sandbox book series. Our topic today is healthy ways to address conflict, part one. I have no idea how many parts we're going to put to this, but we're going to cover part one today. Now, I need you to realize something you already know. Conflict is inevitable. You are going to have conflict from time to time with others with whom you interact on a regular basis. While conflict is inevitable, damaged relationships, poor morale, low productivity, those are all optional depending on how you handle or manage the conflict. You've heard me say this before, I bet I'll say it again. You can't avoid conflict and you shouldn't even try. Avoiding conflict, it's impossible for one, but it's usually damaging. It's not the best course of action to take, typically. But you can prevent conflict from occurring. And you can resolve conflict always. No, I'm not going to say that. But again, as we read in Romans 12:18, as far as it depends on you, as a believer in the Lord and Savior Jesus Christ, you need to do your part. You need to manage conflict. So let me share a few tips with you today. Number one, if you have a concern with someone else, somebody is getting on your nerves or under your skin, you know what I'm talking about, and you don't like that, and you want it to change, you had better voice your concerns well. Because if you do it poorly, the behavior is probably going to get worse, or the relationship is going to end. You can't put the other person on the defensive. You've got to attack the behavior, the whatever it is that's causing you concern, without attacking the person. So I want to share with you a technique that I learned from the folks at PREP Inc., Prevention and Relationship Enhancement Program. I think you've heard me mention them before. You're probably going to hear me mention them again. I've learned a lot from them. Very great information, very useful, practical information. They have a concept they call the XYZ technique. XYZ. Again, you have someone, a coworker, a church member, a family member, whoever. Somebody is doing something that is making it difficult for you to experience joy and peace and harmony in that relationship, and you want to bring it to their attention. Here's how you do it. When you do X in situation Y, I feel Z. Let's break that down for you. When you do X, again, the specific as you can, cite the behavior, the actions that are causing you trouble. As specific as you can. In situation Y, that just adds credibility. You know, when you come home at night and just throw your coat over the couch, I feel, that's the Z. I feel like you don't appreciate that I try to keep a nice home here. Or when you showed up late for that meeting last Wednesday, I felt like you didn't appreciate you're part of the team and we need each other, that kind of response. Attack the behavior. Attack the activities, if you will. Don't attack the person. X, Y, Z. When you do X in situation Y, so they really understand what you're driving at, what you're addressing, I feel Z. I feel frustrated. I feel anxious, I feel disappointed, I feel frustrated, I feel whatever. By the way, you can also do this in a positive. You know, when you stopped off to get ice cream last week when you knew my throat was sore, I felt so loved, I felt so appreciated. X, Y, Z. Attack the problem, don't attack the person. Here's another one that I kind of like. I picked this up from Joyce Weiss, who's a conflict management expert. She likes to, when she's going to voice a concern to somebody, she likes to soften it a little bit by saying, you know, on the one hand, this and this. On the other hand, this and this. On the one hand, I really appreciate how you work here and your faithfulness and your dedication to the company. On the other hand, and boy, then you lower the boom. No, then you address the behavior that is not in line with whatever the positive was that you began with. And make sure the positive is genuine. Make it sincere. Don't use flattery. Flattery will get you nowhere. Look for the good. We talked about that last time, I believe. Point out the good. And then gently, but directly, point out the not so good. What's getting in the way of a harmonious, peaceful relationship? On the one hand, this and this. On the other hand, this and this. It's a neat technique. I've used it a few times and found good success. I encourage you to do the same. Another helpful tip in conflict management is you got to understand the power of emotions and how crucial it is that we control our emotions. All too often in conflict situations, I've seen it in my office, you've seen it in other places, somebody will have an emotional hijack. Now that's worthy of further explanation, which we will do right after we take this quick break.
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3: We are back looking at healthy ways to address conflict, to manage conflict. Just before the break, I was talking about emotional hijackings. You have a part of your brain that thinks. It's located right in the front, just above your eyes. It's called the frontal lobe, or I've heard it called the prefrontal cortex. But the frontal lobe is the seat of reason and rationale and thought. Think of it as the command center of the brain. And by the way, it's interesting. I heard a study that when you put somebody in an MRI machine, a magnetic resonance imaging machine, and you ask them to pray or praise God or sing a hymn or whatever, some way worship, connect with God, it's the frontal lobe that's going to light up. The brain activity will be in the frontal lobe, which adds credence to the text where God says, come, let us reason together. When we operate from the frontal lobe, let me put it in your case, when you operate from the frontal lobe, although I'm the same, you are going to have better results. You're going to be more in control. You're going to be making thoughtful decisions and probably choosing the right course of action. We also have the amygdala, the deep limbic system or amygdala. That's a seat of emotions. If you're happy, you're sad, you're frustrated, you're excited, that's a different part of your brain that's in operation. And what can happen to us, any of us, is we can get so excited about something, so agitated, so irritated, we will literally shut down the thinking brain. We'll get smack dab in the emotional brain. And when that happens, brothers and sisters, all bets are off. We are capable of any type behavior that we would never do if we were in our thinking brain. When it happens behind the wheel of a car, we call it, road rage. Intelligent, thoughtful people who at that moment are anything but intelligent and thoughtful, they've gotten smack into their emotional brain, they've hijacked their thought process, and I don't need to tell you the results of what can happen in road rage situations. So let me give you a couple of thoughts for how to avoid emotional hijacking. One is you need to learn the art of calling a timeout the correct way. Let me pause for emphasis. Call a timeout the correct way. When a conversation is getting heated, we call that escalating and getting out of control. Frequently, one party will just say, that's it, time out, and they'll storm out of the room. Wrong. Bad choice. Damaging to the relationship. Let me tell you why. when you do that avoidance withdrawal dance, where, and again, somebody wants to talk and the other doesn't, and finally one says, you know, forget it, and they walk out, you're leaving the other person wondering, well, wait a minute, are we ever going to talk about this? Are you rejecting me? Are you rejecting the relationship? They don't know. So you owe it to them to say, you know what, time out for right now. I'm too emotional. I'm not in a right frame of mind. I need a time out. I'll be back in 30 minutes, in 2 hours. Let's get together at 5 o'clock. You let the person know that you're rejecting the ugly conversation for the moment. You are not rejecting them or the relationship. Call a timeout the right way. Let each party calm down, get back into their thinking brain, and have a rational conversation using the love talk that we spoke about in a prior episode. Conversations can be tricky when emotions are present. Hello, that's not a newsflash for you. So don't even try. If you or the other person are in your emotional brain, or what John Gottman calls being flooded, where your emotions have flooded out your thought processes, don't try to talk. Just don't do it. Don't do it. It's not going to go well. So here's another way, by the way. Maybe you can't call a timeout because you really have to discuss the matter right then and there. Here's where I suggest you be disruptive. And I love to teach this concept. Because when I was young, I used to get into a whole lot of trouble for being disruptive. Now, as an adult, I advocate that you be disruptive. Here's how it works. You're in a conversation that is not going well. It's getting ugly. It's getting attacking. It's getting emotional, what have you. Here's all you got to do. Say, you know what? Hold on. I all of a sudden have an urge to get some fresh air. How about if we step outside, let's go for a walk and talk about this along the way? You have disrupted the negative pattern, the oh yeah, what have you. You've disrupted that. You get outside and you say, you know what, that conversation was going nowhere, at least nowhere good. Let's do a do-over. We need to understand each other. You go first. And again, I remind you, in a previous recording, we talked about seek first to understand, then to be understood. That can be helpful here as well. You get outside, you say, you go first. Talk to me civilly, please. Talk to me respectfully. But I'm going to do my best to listen and understand what you have to say. You're having a dust up with your teenager. Just say, you know what, hold on. All of a sudden, I have a hankering for some ice cream. How about if we hop in the car, drive down, get us an ice cream cone? You've disrupted the negative, the ugly, the unproductive. You get in the car and say, hey, come on. We need to talk with each other, not at each other. That conversation was no good. For my Jewish heritage, I would say it was meshugana. Haven't used that word in a while. But it was not a productive conversation. Let's stop that and go in a better direction. Be disruptive. You need to learn to respond more than react. That's probably a whole separate discussion that we'll pick up another time. But I do want to share just one. There's a guy named Ken Futch. He's from Georgia. If somebody ever says something to him that sounds like a put down or an attack, rather than react, he'll calmly respond, well, that sounded like a put down. Is that how you meant it? Or that sounded like an attack. Is that how you meant it? Totally disarms, diffuses, and saves from ugliness and damage to the relationship. I like that technique a lot. Remember, folks, it's not always easy, but do your part in Romans 12:18. 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
7: My topic today is God's gift of healing through the eyes of grace. The need of the gift, the origin of the gift, the purpose of the gift, and the reception of the gift. Let's pray. Father, as we open your word and study about heaven's gift of healing, we pray that you'd open our eyes, take us from the dim miasma of earth, and transport us to the heavenly portals of the eternal world. Give us a new view of the need of the gift, the origin of the gift, the purpose of the gift, and the reception of the gift. We pray thee in Christ's name. Amen. The dawn of the 19th century was filled with promise. The Union of States were now organized into a loosely knit conglomerate. And America was rejoicing in the presidency of George Washington. Then something extremely serious happened that hung like a dark shadow over America. The beloved president was ill, and America wondered what would happen to their leader. When the White House staff learned that George Washington was ill, the first thing they did was call for a bleeder, not a physician. And as the bleeder appeared in Washington's room, he quickly determined that what was needed was to slit the president's wrists and bleed him because his fever was quite high. That indicated, of course, in the medical parlance of the 19th century, that he had too much vitality. If you have a high temperature, you have too much vitality. The only way to cure for that is bleeding. So they bled him and drained 14 ounces of blood. When his physician came there the next morning, he recognized that he needed a consult, so called two of the most renowned physicians of Washington, D.C. Before they came, the physician bled Washington again. When the two learned physicians came, the three in consult, because of course three are better than one, they determined that they would bleed him a third time. This time, 32 ounces of blood were drawn. Washington was so weak that he pled with his physicians to let him die in peace, which they did. Now, the next morning after the death of George Washington, I want to read you the words that were carried in the popular press in Washington, D.C. The beloved leader has died, but he has received the best of medical care. His untimely death occurred in spite of all that human knowledge and medical genius could accomplish, and in spite of all the skill that we could do to arrest the course of the disease. What was the condition of medicine from 1800 to 1850? What was the climate in which the Adventist health message grew in? What was the backdrop to the origin of the Adventist health message? Now, we learn a little bit about that backdrop to the Adventist health message in a medical journal written in 1858. Dr. Washington Hooker wrote about modern medical practices in the 1800s and in the 1850s. And he listed five of the major medical practices in the 1850s. Number one, the combination of calomel and opium is of great value if you have an inflammatory disease. So if you lived in the 1850s, you would want this combination of opium and calomel. Secondly, mercury is one of the best remedies for chronic disorders. Mercury, one of the best remedies. Thirdly, bleeding is very effective if it's used judiciously. Fourthly, if a patient has a fever, you need to get them to sleep. And the best way to get them to sleep is give them alcohol, because it will put your patients to sleep. Fifthly, if you have colic or intestine of intermittent fever, use quinine, because quinine is the most effective. Dr. Chapman wrote a home remedy book in 1835. And he talked, in the home remedy book was called The Family Medicine Chest Dispensary. Every home in America should have the Family Medicine Chest Dispensary. Now, one of the remedies he gave there for lungs, for any lung diseases, was cigars and cigar smoke. And this is what the Family Medicine Chest Dispensary says, 1835. The patient should frequently draw in the breath of cigar smoke freely so the internal surface of air vessels may be exposed to the action of vapor. 1835. The Adventist health message grew in this context. If you don't understand the context, you can't fully understand the gift of the message. Now, in 1863, Dr. J. Boyd developed a unique treatment for children who had high fevers. If your child living in the 1850s and 60s had a high fever, this is what Dr. J. Boyd said. Let the little patient be bled freely at the commencement of the case. Your child is 3, 4, 5 years old. You slit their wrists. Now, this is no offbeat medicine. Oh, it's offbeat medicine. That was on tape. I had to correct that. This is no offbeat medical cure. This is the popular medical cure of the 1830s, 1840s, 1850s. Okay? Let the little patient be bled freely at the commencement of the case. Then give the child, if they're 3 years old or upwards, wine mixed with emetic tartar. If necessary, repeat every half hour in the giving them wine with this emetic tartar. You know, emetic tartar, that's to get you to vomit. That's the whole function there. If the second dose does not cause vomiting, double the quantity of wine and emetic tartar, unless the case is very mild. The vomiting should be encouraged if you have a fever by warm drinks, that is warm drinks of this liquid of wine and tartar, and so the nausea is continued for a few hours. This is the setting of the Adventist health message. Now, can you understand why from 1844 to 1863, many of the early Adventist leaders were incredibly sick and ill, and some of them were dying too young? In 1863, at the age of 34 years old, J.N. Andrews, who Ellen White said was the ablest man among us, who later wrote the history of the Sabbath, who memorize. You know, Jay and Andrews was asked, we've heard that you've memorized the whole Bible. Is that true? And Andrews' response was, I could not reproduce the Old Testament, but the New Testament I can certainly reproduce from memory if it were lost. Andrews spoke six languages. He taught himself Greek and he taught himself Hebrew. Ellen White said he's the ablest man among us. Here is where he was at 34 years old. I quote Andrews, my general strength is easily exhausted. I find it difficult to perform the labor which devolves upon me as a preacher, and sometimes I'm so sick I can't even get to the pulpit. That is 1863. Now, Andrews talks about his own health practices and his own health habits, and this is what he says. I suppose that old age's cheese was good for digestion. So the older the cheese, the more moldy, the better I thought it was my digestion, so I consumed large quantities. As to meat, mince pie, and sausage, I thought they were not harmful, they were healthful. I loved hot biscuits, butter, donuts, pickles, preserves, tea and coffee, and pork in every form I commonly used. But I was so sick at 34 years old, I could not even get to the pulpit. J. Loughborough. Now, Loughborough was on his deathbed, but do you know ultimately he lived to 92 years old because of God's gift of health? Here's what Loughborough said about his health. Loughborough begins to speak about his health, and he says, oh, Loughborough, when he was 18, had cigars prescribed by a physician, and he became hooked on cigars to cure up his lung deficiency. Loughborough goes on to say that he loved pork and pork gravy. And he said he ate pork in the morning, meat consumed in large amounts for noon, and slices of pork and beef in the evening, ate almost no vegetables and almost no fruit. He existed largely on a fat meat diet. Loughborough and Andrews and James and Ellen White, as well as many early Adventists from 1844 to 1863, were suffering the consequences of abusing their bodies, and they were dying. And heaven knew it must act. Heaven knew it must move. Heaven knew that if this message was to be taken to the ends of the earth, that if God did not intervene with these early Adventist pioneers, that many of those brilliant minds like Jay and Andrews would die young.
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7: So it was in June of 1863 at the home of Aaron Hillard at Oswego, Michigan, that a young woman now in her 30s knelt before God and prayed for a light and prayed that God would move. And heaven drew close on that beautiful June morning in Michigan. And heaven was opened. And as it was, Ellen White was taken off in vision. And she wrote about that vision in her own handwriting. And we still today at the Ellen White Estate in Washington, D.C., have the original letter, the original document that Ellen White wrote as she described that vision that saved many an Adventist pioneer. And here's what she wrote. I was taken off in vision. I saw that it was a sacred duty to attend to our health, that this was a godly responsibility. She said, it is not safe nor pleasing to God to violate the laws of health, then ask Him to care for our health and keep us from disease when we are living contrary to our prayers. God showed her that there would be deleterious practices that would come in that would destroy the health of His people.
9: He urged her to teach the value of fruits, nuts, grains, and vegetables, the value of exercise and fresh air and sunlight. It was at that meeting in 1863 that heaven gave the gift of health to this church to save early Adventist leaders from destruction. The message of health is not rigid legalism given by an austere God where men and women gloomily march to heaven with sad sack faces gritting their teeth, trying somehow to live in harmony with all those health laws that have been given so that they can be saved. The health message given to this church is a gift of grace. It's a gift given by a loving heavenly Father because he desires for you and me to live the most abundant life possible. Now, a careful study of Scripture reveals there are four basic purposes outlined in Scripture for the health message. I'd like to study them with you this morning. First, the health message is a gift given to God's people at a time of need. And it's given to accomplish four basic purposes as rooted in Scripture. Purpose number one, God is a God who longs to enable us to have good health and the best quality of life. The first purpose of the health message is to produce health. The first purpose of the health message is to produce health. God longs for you and me to live the most abundant life possible. The reason I follow the health message, one of the first reasons is because although I am 61 and am a troubadour around the world for the Lord, I would have a lot

You shall therefore keep his statutes and his commandments, which I command you today. Why? Why do I keep his statutes? Why do I keep his commandments? Here it is, Deuteronomy 4, verse 40. You shall therefore keep his statutes and his commandments, which I command you this day, that it may go well with you. What's the purpose of all of God's commands? That it may do what? Somebody tell me. That they may do what? It may do what? Go well with you. God wants it to go well with you. And what else? And with your children after you. You follow the principles of health and built in the genetic fabric of your body. You pass on to your children and you bequeath to your children a positive health lifestyle. One of the greatest motivations to be done with drugs and alcohol and unclean foods and live a healthful lifestyle is to pass genetically on to the next generation. We are understanding some amazing things about genes today. One of the students in medical school shared with me that there is some evidence that's beginning to come into the medical community that some forms of cancer may actually be genetically transmitted. Fascinating studies that there may be a cancer gene in addition to lifestyle practices. Well, I'm not sure whether that's true or not, but I know this, proclivity to alcohol can be genetic. I know this, that there can be various genetic predispositions to make people more capable of having a heart attack. What, as physicians, do you do? One of the first things you do when you talk to a patient, you say, when you take a history, you say, is there any heart attack history in your family, right? God says that if you follow the principles of health, that it may be well with you and your what? Children. To your children. God has a desire that we pass on to the next generation if Jesus tarries. Sound bodies and sound minds so that they can understand the things of eternity. But look here, verse 40. You'll therefore keep his statutes and his commandments, which I command you this day, that it may go well with you and your children after you, that you may prolong your days in the land which the Lord God is giving you for all time. God says, I give you my commands, my health message, so that it goes well with you today, but so that you prolong your days. The health message is a gift of grace. I love John chapter 10, verse 10. I've come that they might have life and they might have it what? More abundantly. Why did Jesus heal? One of the reasons Jesus healed is because he wants people to have the more abundant life now. What is the purpose of the Adventist health message? It is to give you and me and our patients the most abundant life possible. Today. Today. It is not a denial to keep off alcohol and tobacco. It is not. Sure, people are addicted. One must deny themselves. But it is the pathway to the happiest, fullest, most abundant life possible. Four biblical reasons why God gave the Seventh-day Adventist Church the health message. First, to live the most abundant life here. To be the radiant, the happiest people here. When I see some proponents of the health message who look as if that they are ready to criticize you and examine every single thing you eat with a microscope, they are not very good advertisements for the most abundant life here. One of the reasons for the health message is so that you will radiate, so that I'll radiate health and joy and happiness and communicate that to everybody around. Second reason, God is a God that longs for us to have deeper fellowship with him. And since our health habits affect our spiritual life, God is interested in our health. The Holy Spirit does not communicate with your big toe. He communicates with your brain. And if the quality of food and the quality of your exercise program and the habits of your life pollute the blood going to your brain, the Holy Spirit cannot communicate as fully. There is an integrated and intimate relationship between the physical health and the spiritual health. And so, since human beings are not compartmentalized as Greek philosophy teaches, since we are not separate units of mind here and body here and spirit here, you know, the Greeks believed that suicide, actually the Romans who accepted Greek philosophy, believed that suicide was an honorable release because you could do nothing to inhibit and affect the soul. So they said, well, if you

0: die, the soul leaves the body, and mind and body and soul are separate and distinct. Seventh-day Adventists believe that we're an integrated unit, that what affects your body and the quality of blood that goes to the brain affects your relationship with God. We understand the integrated unity of the physical, mental, and spiritual dimensions of life. We recognize that the brain is nourished by the quality of blood. It's nourished by the oxygen and good food and positive emotions. This is why Ellen White writes, the health should be as faithfully guarded as the character. Now, I'd like to take an old familiar text and look at it with you in a new way that clearly points out the biblical foundation of the relationship between spiritual life and physical health. Now, it's a text you know well, but you may have not looked at it in this context. 1 Corinthians chapter 6. 1 Corinthians chapter 6. Old text in a new way. 1 Corinthians chapter 6, and we're going to look at verse 19 and 20. Do you not know that your body is the temple of the Holy Spirit, who is in you, which you have from God, and you're not your own? For you're bought with a price, therefore glorify God in your body and in your spirit, which are God's. Now notice there are two key words in verse 19 and 20. The key word in verse 19 is temple. Temple. The key word in verse 20 is glorify or glory. Now, is the body a temple or a sanctuary? Is it? Yes. Is there a real sanctuary in heaven? Yes. So there's a sanctuary in heaven that is real. Is that only make-believe up in heaven? That's a real sanctuary up in heaven, isn't it? Is there a real God who fills the sanctuary up in heaven? When was there a sanctuary on earth? What book of the Bible do we find that in? Leviticus, Exodus, Deuteronomy. God said, let them make me a sanctuary that I may do what? Dwell among them. Did the Israelites make a sanctuary? Did they? When the sanctuary was completed, was there an inauguration service? And what filled the sanctuary when there was an inauguration service? The glory or the presence of God. Seventh-day Adventists who have a sanctuary message believe that the body is the sanctuary on earth. So there is a sanctuary on earth today, a temple on earth, and that's your body and mine. Every time the Bible uses the word glory, it means one of two things: the honor of God or the presence of God.
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0: There are 390 passages in the Bible that talk about the glory, use the expression glory. Most of them are equated with the Old Testament. The glory of God fills the temple, and it deals with His honor or glory. When you read 1 Corinthians 6, 19 and 20, in the context of the sanctuary, this is what it's saying. Do you not know your body is the sanctuary of the Holy Spirit? Just as there's a sanctuary in heaven where God's physical presence dwells, so your body is the sanctuary on earth to be filled with the glory of God as you live in harmony with the laws of health. So the Spirit of God that fills my body reveals God's glory through me as I live in harmony with the principles that God has given.
2: 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Have you ever wondered how to interpret Bible prophecy? Pastor Moise Ratsara conducts a Firm Foundation prophecy seminar studying the Bibles, Daniel, and Revelation starting October 9 at 7 p.m. and continuing through October 24 at 5400 West St. Joe Highway in Lansing. It is open to the public and children's programming is provided. 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
3: Would you like to give blood in the greater Holland area? A blood drive will be at the Holland Seventh-day Adventist Church located at 11279 Ogden Street on Sunday, October 11th from 9:30 a.m. to 2 o'clock p.m. Once again, a blood drive will be at the Holland Seventh-day Adventist Church located at 11279 Ogden Street on Sunday, October 11th from 9:30 a.m. to 2 o'clock p.m.
4: What is so wonderful about the Seventh-day Sabbath? We became Seventh-day Adventists when I was 6 years old, and it changed our life, and the most wonderful memories that I have as a child comes from our Sabbath afternoons. Yes, we enjoyed church on Sabbath morning, but Sabbath afternoon, we did a variety of things. On a rainy day, Mother might just read books to us inside the house, of course. And then there's the times that we went to visit people who were shut-ins. And then there's the times we went to the park and had lunch, and then Mother would read in the beautiful sunshine on the blanket. And then there were the times that we went on nature walks. My dad had little microscopes that we could look at the little tiny flowers and just look at the wonders of nature. Oh, Sabbath is such a wonderful time. And I want to invite you to enjoy the blessings of the Seventh-day Sabbath rest. You will not be disappointed.
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8: I believe music is a very powerful force, one that can be of great assistance, for instance, to those of us who occasionally need a little push to get ourselves moving. Then add the uplifting, convicting, holy words of God to that music, and I dare say these gospel songs provide a formidable force that can send the enemy running and set us well on the path to victory. Psalm 100 commands us to make a joyful noise unto the Lord, all ye lands. Serve the Lord with gladness. Come before His presence with singing. One of the themes that has often lifted my spirits comes from the promise of Jesus' second coming. And from the looks of the requests I received this week from Montana to Virginia and Michigan in between, that theme resonates with many of you as well. But first, Delano emailed me from Jamaica a list of excitingly inspiring courses like this one, I've Got My Mind Made Up.

Oh, that is fun. That's my take on a little Jamaican music. That's good stuff. In John chapter 14, Jesus said, "If I go and prepare a place for you, I will come again and receive you unto myself, that where I am, there ye may be also." That makes me feel like traveling on.

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1: 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This song speaks of the joyful anticipation only fitting for a homesick child of God.

0: 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I look forward to hearing from you, and we'll be right back after this.
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0: Hi, and welcome back. Many of you have been watching sometimes may feel sorry for me for the inability that I have of forming sentences. Somewhere in between my brain and my mouth, the words get confused, and I have a little bit of trouble sometimes, and I'm working on that. But I have friends who are brilliant songwriters that can form sentences and write songs, the lyrics of which are heavenly, in my opinion. And I have one of my friends online right now, Dave Clark, has written several songs, many that you probably sung. I'm going to talk to him. Let's see if he can give me some tips on how to talk. Dave, are you there?
2: I'm here, Tim. How you doing, sir?
0: Hey, I'm doing wonderful. It is so great to see you. I was just telling my friends what a great songwriter you are. Let's start off with maybe some of the songs that you have written that might they may recognize.
2: Well, it depends who you listen to, I guess. I've been doing it a long, long time, and we wrote a lot of the stuff for groups like For Him and Phillips Craig and Dean, and songs like Crucified with Christ and Mercy Came Running, This Is How It Feels to Be Free, Why, I'm not sure. The irony is that I grew up in Southern gospel music, and last year was the first Southern gospel single I ever had.
0: Really?
2: And it was just kind of ironic. But
0: now, how long have you been writing?
2: I wanted to write. I felt like God called me to write from the time I was a young kid. I lived in Michigan. Mm-hmm. Back in that day, we didn't have computers. There was no other way to do it except move to Nashville. So that's what I did 2 weeks after high school.
0: Right.
2: So I set out with the ugliest car in Michigan. And by the time I got there, I had the ugliest car in Nashville.
0: Cool. Well, you felt right at home.
2: I did.
0: So you are also a musician, though. You brought that, too, to the table.
2: I played, through high school and stuff, and ended up, my first professional music job was riding on the same bus that you rode on with the Spear family. And I stayed there 5 years, and I loved being with them. They were my parents' favorite group as a kid, and it was a dream come true. But I remember one night we were doing the camp meeting in Iowa, Nazarene camp meeting, and they did a song called Pour Through Me about vessels that had gone dry. And even though I'd written a song, I knew they were singing it to me.
0: Wow.
2: They also sang the verse that night that never gets sung to the old hymn, I'd Rather Have Jesus. And that night they sang, I'd rather have Jesus than men's applause. I'd rather be faithful to his dear cause. And I'd rather have Jesus than worldwide fame. And I knew who they were singing to. We were in an industry where the only way to gauge our success was by men's applause.
0: Right.
2: And I went that week and resigned to Brock, and I just said, God called me to write. As good as you've been to me, I don't know how I'm going to do it, but I've got to write songs.
0: Sweet. Well, that's an awesome step of faith to take, and I know that there are a lot of singers and songwriters in Nashville who are trying to find their place, and so it's a good thing to follow the calling of God and to just put it all in His hands and trust Him. And He certainly has been good to you. I've seen your name on several Billboard charts, and that's really, really cool. And it's an honor to call you friend to the extent that that I am your friend at all. But I do admire your talent and your gift, and I encourage you to keep doing what you do. Now, you are also affiliated with a publishing company. Are you still doing that?
2: Yes. With I am creative director for a company called Lilliness, and they do a lot of church music, and we were blessed to get to work with a Tim Parton arrangement that came out last year with Mike Speck.
0: Right, cool.
2: I love the church, and sometimes you call it choral music, sometimes it's inspirational music. All my life, I have had one market in mind, and that's to write for where I felt like the church was.
0: Nice. I love the ability to edify the saints through lyrics that glorify God. So let's do a song that maybe is a favorite song of yours. Anything you've written you like?
2: Probably a writer always likes the last one they wrote, and the best one is the one they're about to write. So, but you know what? Probably one that people might know the most would be a Christmas song, and it was recorded about 20 years ago, and every year since it's been recorded by another artist, and this past Christmas, Rascal Flatts recorded it, so that was kind of exciting.
0: Cool. And so give me the title.
2: The title is A Strange Way to Save the World.
0: Strange Way. All right. Let's do it.

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But never in a million lives would he have dreamed of Bethlehem.

0: What a great song. Wonderful, wonderful lyrics. Dave Clark, you're an amazing man. Thank you very, very much. And God bless you. And I look forward to hearing more songs from you.
1: Tim, thank you so much. And best of luck with your show. And God's blessing on your whole staff there.
0: Thank you
1: so much.
0: Thanks, brother. God bless you.
1: Bye.
0: Bye-bye. For Chuck and Gail in Montana, and for Ellen in Virginia, here are two more modern gospel songs with beautifully crafted lyrics depicting the second coming of Jesus Christ. We Shall Behold Him and the Midnight Cry.

Amen. I have such sweet memories of New Year's Eve services as a child when we would form a circle around the church sanctuary and sing this chorus, reminding each other of that blessed hope that He is coming soon.

This is Pastor Benson. The Bible says, remember the Sabbath day to keep it holy. 6 days shall you labor and do all your work, but the seventh day is the Sabbath of the Lord your God. In it you should not do any work. For in 6 days the Lord made heaven and earth, the sea and all that in them is, and rested the seventh day. Therefore the Lord blessed the seventh day and made it holy. Hebrews 4 reminds us, there remains a Sabbath rest for the people of God. Leviticus tells us, as the Sabbath comes, Friday night sunset through Saturday night sunset, shall you keep my Sabbath. Friends, I want to welcome you into the Sabbath hours. This is Strong Tower Radio, where God's character is proclaimed.

0: interested in living the most nutritious life, where health, shape, vitality, and longevity have the upper hand, then eat more plant foods and foods that don't require nutrition labels. Hi, I'm Dr. Hans Steele from the Lifestyle Medicine Institute, and here then is my health tip for today. Instead of relying on engineered food products that are usually high in calories and low in nutrition and always require a nutrition label, eat more foods as grown, more fruits and vegetables, more whole grains, and plenty of beans and lentils with some nuts and seeds, all foods that don't require nutrition labels.
1: On Sabbath, we worship God as the Creator. 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A friend of mine was in China as a missionary for several years, in a city of millions of people, but near his apartment he found a corner of the Buddhist monastery where he could enjoy some nature without looking at Buddha or the city around him. For us, there are man-made buildings and houses that appeal to our style and appeal to our pride. Instead, let's find some nature to enjoy on Sabbath. 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
2: 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at str.fm, where God's character is proclaimed.

Do you want people to know that you're a Christian? Well, you should, because God wants people to know that you're a Christian. Did you know God gives us a sign of this? My friends, a sign of being a Christian, it isn't a cross necklace. It's not a tattoo. And very often, it's not even our words, but our actions. Notice what Ezekiel chapter 20 and verse 12 says about this. Moreover also, I gave them my Sabbaths, to be a sign between me and them, that they may know that I am the Lord that sanctify them. As the Sabbath draws near, let's remember that this day is a sign that we are God's people. This is Pastor Garrett Morgan. Happy Sabbath, everybody.

As Sabbath comes, there are many things that we prepare and take care of on Friday. Those things that we are preparing on Friday, it's because we're not doing it on Sabbath. During the Sabbath rest hours, we're not worrying about that. And there are some things that we postpone until Sunday. We put those things off until after the Sabbath hours. That means during the Sabbath hours, we are resting and not taking care of ourselves. That time on Sabbath shows that we are trusting that God is taking care of us. It allows us to trust in God's provision during the Sabbath hours. For Strong Tower Radio, I'm Pastor Mac Mills of the Seventh-day Adventist Churches in Manistee, Irons, and Frankfort. I hope you enjoy your Sabbath rest.

My parents got it right, and I have been blessed all my whole life because they understood what the Sabbath was about. As we were growing up, they made Sabbath such a special time. In fact, some of my best memories of childhood are Sabbath. Yes, we went to church on Sabbath morning, and Sabbath afternoon, though, was spent doing a variety of things. Sometimes there was, of course, missionary work to do, but some of the times I remember is going out to the park with Mother and Dad with a picnic lunch. Mother spread a blanket on the ground, we'd have picnic lunch, and then she would read books to us, and that was so great. And then there was a time we spent out in nature going through streams. My dad had a little microscope that we took to look at little tiny flowers. The whole Sabbath afternoon just gave us such marvelous memories. And I'm inviting you to experience Sabbath in all of its joys.

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Have you ever wondered why some people go to church on Saturday? I did, until I started studying it from the Bible. I first started studying about the Bible Sabbath in order to disprove it. I knew it was wrong. Everybody couldn't be wrong, could they? But then I started studying the Bible. I looked up every place where the Bible mentions the Sabbath. But I never found that the Sabbath had been changed or was no longer important. As I studied the Bible on this important subject, I realized I had a choice. I could follow man's tradition and keep Sunday, or I could follow Jesus and His Word and keep the Bible Sabbath. And it's been one of the greatest blessings of my life. And it can be for you too. This is Pastor Francis for Strong Tower Radio. Have a blessed Sabbath.

My high school Bible teacher said that we should consider that on Sabbath a special guest is coming, which is true because God is going to be our special guest with us on Sabbath. So if a special guest is coming, it means that we need to clean and prepare. There'll be things we'll want to take care of before our guest arrives. We'll want to dress for a special guest to arrive. It also means that during the Sabbath hours, we don't want to sleep. That would be rude to our guest. And we don't want to talk about the fun that we'll have after our guest is gone. That would be rude too. I hope you enjoy your Sabbath time with your special guest. 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Have a great Sabbath.

If you look through the Ten Commandments, most will acknowledge nine. But my friends, it isn't the nine commandments, it's the Ten Commandments. The fourth commandment, or Sabbath commandment, is being forgotten, ignored, or rejected today. Did you know that God predicted the Sabbath commandment would be restored in the last days? In Isaiah 58, 12 through 14, we read of a group of people who restore the broken down wall of God's commandments. Which commandment are they upholding? You got it, the Sabbath commandment. God is calling for you to be a repairer of the breach in God's law. God is calling you to lovingly honor Him by worshiping Him on His seventh-day Sabbath. I invite you to experience this great joy. This is Pastor Francis for Strong Tower Radio. Have a blessed Sabbath.

A completely new dimension in the history of books, scholarship, and education opened up with the invention of printing, sometimes called Germany's chief contribution to the Renaissance. The art of printing with wooden blocks was invented in Asia in the 5th century. The first known printed book was produced by this means in 868. In about 1445, Johann Gutenberg began to pioneer with movable metal type at Mainz in Germany, and significantly, the first complete book known to have been printed in the Christian world was the Bible in 1456. This is Rod Thompson, and this has been a Reformation Moment on Strong Tower Radio, where God's character is proclaimed.

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1: 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We trust that you'll be wonderfully blessed.
2: And so when we talk about dominion, God has always wanted to dwell with us. So fasten your seatbelts as we go through this very briefly this morning. Exodus 25 verse 8. God said, let them make me a, that I may dwell among them. He wants a sanctuary that he can dwell among us. Why does he want a sanctuary that he can dwell among us? Why? It's got to do with dominion. We lost dominion, and he's going to dwell with us to restore dominion for us. Does that make sense? Now, I want you to read with me these verses. Romans 6, verse 14. Someone read it loud and clear. If you have it, just go ahead and read it loud and clear. Romans 6, verse 14.
3: For sin shall not have dominion over you, for ye are not under the law, but under grace.
2: Sin shall not have what? Because you're not under what? The law, but under grace. So in this verse, it says that when you're under law, sin has dominion because you have sinned. Therefore, you're under the law and condemned by the law. But now, grace has come to place you not under the law, but under grace. Now, let's just understand this a little bit. Now, remember, God wants to dwell with us because he doesn't want sin to have dominion over us. I want to, and forgive me for another rabbit hole, but this is an important one. There are many people that are focused on sinlessness. And when you focus on sinlessness, you do something that is impossible. You are asking to measure sinlessness when you focus on sinlessness. Can you measure sinlessness? The only measurement of sinlessness is what? Or who? Jesus Christ. There is never a place in Scripture that talks about you able to measure sinlessness. God is not going to ask you to do something you can't measure or experience. And so sinlessness is not the focus of Scripture. But dominion, sin not having dominion over you, you can measure. You understand? You see, when you can say, I no longer lose my temper, sin's not having that button pushed anymore because Christ is helping me. But you can't say, just because I haven't lost my temper, I'm sinless. There's a thousand other things that we're battling. The only place that we find sinlessness is in Jesus Christ. And that is why it's called righteousness by faith in him. Don't be concerned about how God looks at you. Be concerned about how God looks at Christ, our substitute. So quit the conversations about sinlessness because you can't measure it. But talk about sin not having dominion over God's people. That's a biblical concept. And in this process, comes this, sin will not have dominion. You're not under law, but under grace. I want you to go to John 1 verse 17, and maybe this will be a little clearer what it means by under law and under grace. John 1 verse 17, and this is John writing, and he brings out this idea, for the law was given through Moses, but grace and truth came through. Why does he make a distinction between the two? Isn't Jesus the lawgiver of the law? I mean, the creator of the law. Why does he say the law came through Moses, but grace comes through Jesus? Why does he make the distinction? You see, in the sanctuary, you're going to experience the combination of both in its rightful place. You see, the law came through Moses because it was to show sin. The law is righteous. The law is good. There's nothing wrong with it, but it reveals sin. I wouldn't have known sin if there was no law. And so many people want to remove the law because they want to do a sin, but you can't remove a law that's God's. In fact, you know what's nice about the Sabbath? It's time, and no one can remove time. It's a gift. No one can remove time. And so God makes these laws timeless. No one can touch them. But sin is only understood. What is the definition of sin? Transgression of the law. There's only one definition in Scripture. 1 John 3, 4, right? Sin is the transgression of the law. So the law is to reveal sin. Do you know what grace is? So the law given by Moses is to reveal sin, but grace coming through Jesus Christ is to what? Not reveal sin, because it's already revealed. What is it? Do you know what grace does? It ends sin. The law reveals sin, grace ends sin. If you don't understand it, go to Romans chapter 8, and there you will see how that works. It is so simple in so many ways. Verse 1, there is therefore now no condemnation to those who are in Christ Jesus, who do not walk according to the flesh, but according to the Spirit. For the law of the Spirit of life in Christ Jesus has made me free from the law of sin and death. There are two laws. Okay? For what the law could not do, in that it was weak through the flesh, God did by sending his own Son in the likeness of sinful flesh on account of sin. He condemned sin in the flesh, that the righteous requirements of the law might be fulfilled in us who do not walk according to the flesh, but according to the Spirit. So that's a mouthful that just simply says, grace ends sin. If you thought grace lets you carry on with sin, you're a liar. Grace ends sin in your life. And when you understand that, it changes the way you have this understanding in the sanctuary of the law and grace. The law reveals sin. Grace ends sin. Okay? So now we can move on. The sanctuary. I wasn't going to add this, but this morning I added it because I just can't move away from it. The Holy Spirit is drawing this attention to clarity that the people of God really need to understand, and I can't move away from it. What is the purpose of the sanctuary? So before the earth was created, before creation, was there a sanctuary? No. No sanctuary. Are we talking about in heaven? Was there a sanctuary in heaven before the earth was created? Before, so let's just put this into context. When was the lamb slain? Before the foundation of the earth. So the lamb was slain before the foundation of the earth. Was there a sanctuary before the lamb was slain from the foundation of the earth? Well, if it does, the Bible doesn't talk about it. So we say there's no sanctuary. I mean, heaven itself is the place where God is and so on. So let's ask the simple question. Do you believe or don't you believe that the sanctuary is the plan of salvation? So if the sanctuary is the plan of salvation, then there's no need for a sanctuary because there was no need for salvation before sin. Are you with me? Okay, so let's move on. So before the earth, there's no sanctuary. And the new heaven and new earth, is there a sanctuary? Does he see a temple? In the new heaven and new earth, is there a temple? When the new Jerusalem comes down, is there a temple in it? Why not? Because God is the temple. In fact, this is the most amazing thing. Do you know that the replica of the wilderness sanctuary and of Solomon's temple? Do you know that the most holy place was what? A cube, square, right? Guess what the New Jerusalem is? A cube. And it comes down because there's no temple, because God is the temple. So there's no temple because it's the completion that we don't need the plan of salvation anymore because it has been completed. Are you with me? Okay. So there's no sanctuary before, and there's no sanctuary after. So what's the purpose of the sanctuary? So before sin, Adam and Eve walked with God. So why would God build them a sanctuary? Because he wants to still walk with them in the context of sin. Okay. So the covenant of grace, which is what we went through last night, that you will bruise his heel and so on, and he will bruise your head. And so the covenant of grace was enacted. In fact, the serpent was given to eat dust. Dust to dust, we're going to go. Guess what he's going to have? I want you to understand this. If the serpent is given dust, and he says, I own this world, I'm the ruler of this world, I have control over this world, guess what he's given to eat? Dust. So people that die, he can't control. Because they did. They dust. He always loses. He gets to eat his work. I like that. Okay. So the bruised serpent, the serpent's head is going to be bruised by the Messiah, and the Messiah is going to be bruised by the serpent's heel, right? Adam lost and Eve lost their home, and they had to have a different walk. So they first walked physically with God. Now they have to have a different walk. It's called the walk by faith, a faith walk. Abel had a better offering than Cain. It's by faith. And living by faith, you enter into the most holy place by faith. That's why it's righteousness by. That's why connecting and experiencing the confidence of Christ as if it's our own victory is by faith. Faith is the critical part of this. And there are those who walked with God from Enoch, Noah, Abraham, Moses, David, and so on. We went through this last night, but it's a recap. How offensive is sin to God? Well, Satan thought that sin being so offensive to God that sinners were forever lost. He never in his wildest dream imagined that God would become sin to save us from sin. I need you to let that sink in. Two things that strike me every time I think about the cross. The one is God, all-powerful, all-knowing, all-everything, becomes weak enough to die. That makes me fear exceedingly. Who is this that would do this for me? And the second thing is this concept that he not only becomes weak enough to die, but he, through his death, defeats death. Last night we said that when Satan thought that we were going to be lost forever, that sin was so offensive to God that he would never touch sin. And here he comes into a world of sin and actually, what does it say? 2 Corinthians 5:21. He became sin for us that we might become the righteousness for him. God would no more walk with man, is what Satan thought. And Satan thought God will have to be forever separated from his image. So how could God walk with us? And that's why he builds a sanctuary, because the sanctuary reveals the plan of salvation. And there are three things of the sanctuary. First, there was a mobile wilderness tabernacle, right? Then there was a semi-permanent temples. And then there was what? The original permanent in heaven. It's never been lost in the plan of salvation. The plan of salvation, the blueprint is in heaven. We've experienced those aspects in the mobile and the semi-permanent temples. And there was no temple in the New Jerusalem because it has completed the plan of salvation. And so the sanctuary reveals God's plan of salvation. Everything in the sanctuary points to? Come on, we need to be a little more confident than that. Everything in the sanctuary points to? Jesus, the Savior, right? And so the fact of salvation is part of removing sin from sinners. His blood removes sin from sinners. In fact, it's the only way you can ever have sin removed. There are those that accuse Seventh-day Adventists of making the devil carry our sins. That is a lie and it's not possible. Why? Because only the blood can transfer sin. And it's only the blood of the Lamb. And so the blood of the Lamb moves sin from you into the sanctuary, and the blood of the Lamb moves the sin out of the sanctuary, and the responsibility that the devil has of the sin he began, he will carry because he's a false accuser. So there are two phases. There's sin coming in and sin going out. And by the way, I shouldn't do this. Do you know that it's painful when sin comes in? It's the consequences of sin. Thank God for the consequences of sin. Otherwise, we'd settle and be happy forever in sin. And he shortened our life, thank God, in this painful sin. So there's pain of sin coming in. But there's also a different kind of pain of sin leading. You say, what do you mean? Well, if you think of the branch, the Father is the vine dresser, Jesus is the vine, and the Father cuts the branches that don't bear fruit, but he also prunes the branches that are bearing fruit so that it will bear more fruit. As long as there's sin, there's always cutting. And cutting is always painful. And so sin leaving is painful. In fact, the greatest pain of sin leaving, it's called a pain that you cannot generate within yourself. It's called a godly sorrow for sin. And the godly sorrow, the godly pain of sin in your life, thank God for the godly sorrow of sin. And so there's pain of sin coming in, but there's also pain, a godly sorrow of sin leaving. As long as we have sin, there will be pain. Maybe I shouldn't do this, but I'm going to do it. You see, pain has a purpose. It says move. Don't become satisfied with where you are. Put your hand on the stove and it says move when it's on and it's hot. And so God says don't settle. That's one of the processes. But the bigger and the more important is that you learn in pain to cling to Christ on the cross who bore the greatest pain and suffering. And you know what Hebrews 12 verse 2 says? Looking unto Jesus, the author and finisher of our faith, who for the? Come on, I want you to say it loud. Who for the? Say it one more time. Who for the joy set before him endured the cross. You know what held him on the cross? Joy. I wish we had a whole time for this. I have to move on. But two parts of joy. The one was just doing his Father's will, and the other one was being the Savior of the world. That kind of joy. What is so significant that God would want to dwell with his people? Well, let me not divert too much, but if you were enemy of Israel and you came to the camp and you looked at the camp at night, what would you see? All of them centered and focused on the center of their camp was the tabernacle. Their economy, everything successful and positive and God's plan was centered in the middle of their camp. That's how it should be in every church, that when you walk into church, you're not centered on the person that hurt you. You're centered on God who is present. And he will convict and convert those as they allow him. So the power of God, seen by a pillar of fire by night and a pillar of cloud that covered them and kept them shaded during the day, was a visible, tangible experience of everyone looking at it. But you know what it really was? It was the character of God that was supposed to be displayed in God's people, because they're in contact with God. And when they're in contact with God, they love his people. The visible power of him reclaiming and transforming our lives, that we live in love, joy, peace, patience, kindness, power of the Holy Spirit within us. And so God wanting to dwell with us, Exodus 25 verse 8 means God understood that he had to dwell in sin to save us from sin, though he never sinned. It's called Emmanuel, God with us. So every day, not just Christmas time, stretch in the morning and say, oh, Emmanuel, God with us. And give him your life. The temple was built, Solomon's temple, around 950 BC, but it was destroyed, right? 605, destroyed. In fact, this week, Wednesday night, those of you that know Central Church, where they used to be downtown, that building caught on fire on Wednesday night. And the roof collapsed, and this is it. The two things that people really are painful about is the beautiful stained windows and the organ. Gone. Destroyed. Maybe even more sharply was those of you that heard about Dispensable Seventh-day Adventist Church, that they had just renovated their church. New organs, new everything else. And suddenly this beautiful, incredible, look at those pipe organs and the pipes in that church. You imagine the power and the everything else. And then suddenly you experience this. Look at the pipes gone. Fire that came in. Fire devastated these buildings. And so Jerusalem is completely destroyed. You know what Daniel says? You know what Daniel says about this? Daniel 9 verse 12. And he's talking about God. And he has confirmed his words. Remember, there was blessings and curses. And he says, if you walk away from me, I'm going to curse you. And the curses are, you're going to have the sword, the famine, the pestilence, and war, and exile. Well, Daniel says God is affirming and confirming his word that he's going to send us into exile because we're disobedient and we rebelled against him. Now, what he's doing is right because he said he would do it and he's doing it. And so he says, you've confirmed his word, which he spoke against us and against our judges who judged us by bringing upon us a great disaster. For under the whole heavens, I want you to hear this. Daniel's perspective, I want you to hear this, in Daniel's day, under the whole heaven, such has never been done as what has been done to Jerusalem. You say, what? Daniel's saying this is the worst disaster? What about the flood? What about other disasters? Why is Daniel saying this is the worst disaster? Because the plan of salvation, which only came from Israel, was gone in its expression through the sanctuary. And so he says the worst thing that happened under heaven is that God's plan of salvation has been removed. I, in fact, have a look at Jeremiah 29:11. For I know the... Come on, you know this well. Read it with me. For I know the thoughts that I think toward you, says the Lord. Thoughts of and not of, to give you a and a peace, future hope. Do you know what the context of Jeremiah 29:11 is? I have thoughts for you and I'm sending you into exile. I'm destroying Jerusalem and I'm sending you into the enemy territory. I have told you this is going to happen. I have thoughts and plans for your future that you are rebelling, that I am going to send you into pain and suffering so that you can return to me. And guess why? Because I want you to prepare for the Messiah, that if you're in rebellion now, you're never going to be ready for the Messiah. And so I'm going to send you into Messiah, into exile for 70 years because I want you to prepare to reclaim me as your God, which you have forsaken. I need you to understand this because many of us have twisted Jeremiah 29:11 as if there's wonderful things that are coming. And God says, no, I am sending you into a time of trouble like there's never been before, but I am telling you that I am going to be with you with power like you've never had before. You're going to walk in the fire with me because I want you to be ready for my second coming. And I'm sending you, Israel, into exile because I want you to be ready for my first coming of my son. In fact, God is preparing them to move from an earthly sanctuary into the heavenly sanctuary with his son. Not to make, he destroys Jerusalem in 605 BC with the Babylonians and so on. He destroys them because he wants them to move from the earthly into the heavenly when his son comes. So this is an artist's impression of the temple built by Zerubbabel, 520 BC, refurbished by Herod in 30 BC. And if you go to Jerusalem, these are some of the pictures you'll see of the actual little model that they built. This is the artist's impression of it. But I want you to read with me Haggai 2, verse 3 to 9. Haggai 2, verse 3 to 9. And I want you to understand that there were those that wept. And I want you to understand that these are some of the experiences that are ours. And Haggai is talking to Zerubbabel. And he says, who is left among you who saw the temple in its former glory? And how do you see it now? In comparison with it, is it not in your eyes as nothing? Yet now, be strong, Zerubbabel, says the Lord, and be strong, Joshua, son of Zadok, the high priest, and be strong, all you people of the land, says the Lord, and work, for I am with you, says the Lord of hosts, according to the word that I have covenanted with you when you came out of Egypt. So my spirit remains with you. Do not fear. Now have a look at what he says in verse 6. For this saith the Lord of hosts, once more, it is a little while, I will shake heaven and earth and sea and dry land. And I will shake all nations, and they shall come to the desire of all nations. And I will fill this temple with glory, says the Lord of hosts. The silver is mine, and the gold is mine, says the Lord of hosts. The glory of the latter temple will be greater than the former, says the Lord of hosts. And in this place I will give peace, says the Lord of hosts. What is he referring to here? Who is he referring to? The greatest glory is going to be Jesus. So he sent them into exile to prepare them for not a glorious temple physically, but the actual presence of one that's coming, then his first coming. And isn't it interesting that God's going to allow a similar kind of destruction before his second coming to prepare and refine his people for his second coming? Jesus said, and this is Matthew 23, unfortunately, this is what happened in this experience of Jesus' day. It says, read it with me in verse 37, O Jerusalem, Jerusalem, the ones who kills the prophets and stones those who are sent to her, how often I wanted to gather your children together as a hen gathers her chicks under her wings, but you were not willing. See, your house is left to you desolate. For I say to you, you shall see me no more until you say, blessed is he who comes in the name of the Lord. Verse 1 of 24 says, then Jesus went out and departed from the temple where he had just spoken that, and his disciples came to him to show him the building of the temple. And they're like, wow, this is fantastic. Look how beautiful it is. Amazing, isn't it? And Jesus said to them, do you not see all these things? Surely I say to you, not one stone shall be left here upon another that shall not be thrown down. Because you would not let me gather you. So, in summary of this brief little extra on the sanctuary, there was a mobile to permanent temple. And the permanent is from earthly that ended at the cross and it was destroyed physically at 70 AD. You understand that the cross ended the temple services, right? But it was physically destroyed and God permitted it to be physically destroyed because people, even today, national Zionists or those that are focused on Israel want to reestablish the temple there. God allowed it to be destroyed because it's no longer the focus on earthly Israel and Jerusalem. It's actually the focus on the most holy place in the heavenly sanctuary. And so the heavens open when he closes the earthly. And so I want you to think about this. We don't have time to explore it. But the holy place really is where Jesus, when he was resurrected, came in and the day of Pentecost was poured out. Because this is all part of the holy place experience and the Reformation was part of it. And guess what happens in the most holy place? Judgment. This is the finality of not just sins coming in, but sins going to go out. And so he's preparing a dwelling place for us now in the heavenly place. Isn't that what Hebrews tells us? Hold fast your confession. Have confidence in God. Come boldly to the throne of grace where we can find help in time of need. And so we can be like those Pharisees and those Jewish leaders who did not understand the real Lamb. And there is something that is a process that I want you to, in these last few minutes that we're going to go through, let them make me a sanctuary that I might dwell among them. There was a daily service of things coming in, and there was a yearly service of sins going out, right? Why did God dwell with them with this kind of process? Because he doesn't want sin to have dominion over you, and so he's asking you to come into his sanctuary and to let sins be removed from you and go into the sanctuary, and he will take those sins from the sanctuary and completely remove them forever. Repentance, which is part of godly sorrow, is a gift from God. Repentance is letting God reclaim dominion over your life. So you sin. Who has dominion when you sin? Sin has dominion. So when you sin, sin has dominion over you. But when you repent and it's removed from you, who has dominion now? God. Jesus. And so repentance is letting God reclaim dominion, which is critical in the plan of salvation. And so sins daily coming in is our participation, and the yearly is what he is doing right now in the most holy place of moving sins out. So to make it simple, the question is this. There is Peter, and he goes into the sanctuary, and he's got his lamb, and he confesses. The sins are removed from him, and he says, thank God, I have peace with God, right? Paul says, I don't think I need this. Now, on the day of judgment, according to the sanctuary experience, where are Paul's sins? Paul, where are Paul's sins? Come on. So Peter went into the sanctuary and he confessed and it's removed. Peter's sins are in the sanctuary. He leaves his sins in the sanctuary. Where are Paul's sins? He never went in the sanctuary. So where are they? Maybe you're not understanding me. Paul doesn't go into the sanctuary. He says, I don't need this. Where are Paul's sins? They're still with him. He still carries them because he doesn't believe he needs the Son. He who has the Son has. He who does not have the Son does not have. And so Paul says, I don't need the Son. I don't need the Lamb. Guess when judgment comes, where are his sins? With him. This is the critical process of forgiveness, that God wants to reclaim dominion, that daily we are bringing our sins into the sanctuary, that when judgment comes, he can remove sins, and the only sins he can remove are those that went into the sanctuary. He never goes to Paul and says, give me your sin, I'm going to take it from you by force. He never forces. He draws, he provides. And he says, guess what? Come daily and bring your sins to me through my son, and I will remove them from you and remove them forever through the sanctuary. Why is this important? Because we can come boldly to the throne of grace through our Lord and Savior Jesus Christ. This is the quote that I wanted to share with you in the beginning. Ellen White is talking to pastors. This is in 1889. This is after 1888, obviously. But in 1888 was the righteousness by faith experience of the church. In 1889, this is 1 year later, in California, she's writing and she talks, and she says, and I'm just summarizing it, he has raised up his servants to present truth. And she's talking to ministers, raised up servants. You guys, he's raised you up to present truth that, because it involves lifting the cross, has been lost sight of. And it is buried beneath the rubbish of formality. I can't emphasize it more. We're in big trouble today as a church because we have buried the cross under the rubbish of formality. Think about it. We have made other issues. Women's ordination, COVID. You can mention the issues. We made that more important than the cross. How did a brother, based on another insignificant in comparison to the cross subject, become my enemy? Oh, ask God to forgive us. When we buried the cross under the rubbish of formalities, it must be rescued and reset in the framework of present truth. Its claims must be asserted and its position given in the third angel's message. That's where we're at, the third angel. We're just figuring out the first because we've lost some things. Spare thy people, Lord, and give not thy heritage to reproach. Take from us what thou wilt, but withhold not thy Holy Spirit from us, thy people. Pray, oh, pray for the outpouring of the Spirit of God. He wants to move us from darkness into his marvelous light. 2 Corinthians 5 verse 17 says what? When anyone is in Christ, they are a new creature, a new creation. The old is gone, the new is come. This is whenever you're in Christ, he wants to have his rightful presence inside of you. And do you know that he made you compatible with the Holy Spirit? Do you not know that you are not your own? You are bought with a price. And your body is the temple of the Holy Spirit. The Holy Spirit has complete access to you because it's the temple that you designed to have with him. And so this is number one, God's dominion reclaiming over you. Whenever you are in Christ, you're a new creation. Number two, I want you to read with me Ephesians 2. Please read it with me. I know we are taking more time than I wanted, but I want you to hear this in this context of God reclaiming dominion over you. Ephesians 2, verse 1 to 7. And you he made alive who were dead in trespasses and sin, in which you once walked according to the course of this world, according to the prince of the power of the air, the spirit that now works in all sons of disobedience. Among whom also we once conducted ourselves in the lusts of our flesh, fulfilling the desire of the flesh and of the mind, and were by nature children of wrath, just as the others. But God, who is rich in mercy, which is unfair. But God, who is rich in mercy, and is fair because he gives it to everyone. But God, who is rich in mercy because of his great love with which he loved us, even when we were dead in trespasses, made us alive together with Christ. By grace you have been saved, and raised us up together. Please understand, you were dead, but he has raised you up together in the heavenly places in Christ Jesus. Where are you now? In the heavenly places with Christ Jesus. Are you understanding? Whenever you are in Christ, you're a new creature, and he's raised you from death into the heavenly places with him. And you know what's happening in judgment right now? He's introducing to his Father his children who are in him, who are with him. That's what judgment is. Verse 7, that in the ages to come, he might show the exceeding riches of his grace in his likeness toward us in Christ Jesus. Powerful that you are already in Christ. 2 Peter 1, verse 2 to 4, we're not going to read the whole thing, but in that comes the clear passage that says, he's given us everything we need, that his divinity is linked to our humanity. And when his divinity is linked to our humanity, that is where we overcome. Without his divinity, there is no power of victory. That's why he has to dwell with us to become one of us, that we may have his divinity within us, Emmanuel, God with us. And now, let's just clinch it in Ephesians 1, verse 13 and 14. I want to show you that dominion never stops, that when God places his Son within you, God continues to move you. He continues to secure you. And this is the most powerful experience that is lying ahead for each one of us. In Ephesians 1, verse 13 and 14, in him you also trusted after you heard the word of truth, the gospel of your salvation, in whom also, having believed, you were sealed with the Holy Spirit of promise. God wants to seal you as you've been reclaimed as his child. He wants to seal you because he never wants to live without you. Verse 14. So we just read, you were sealed with the Holy Spirit promise, who is the guarantee of our inheritance until the redemption and the purchase of possession to the praise of his glory. Dominion, not just reclaiming you in Christ, but sealing you for eternity and your inheritance through the Spirit. Practice staying connected to Christ. I believe God wants to reveal his character to us. The question really is, can Jesus be ready to come? Are you ready for Jesus to come? Are you? Is he ready to come? When will he come? When his character is fully reflected within us. Thank God he's not finished with us.
1: 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We pray that you have been wonderfully blessed.
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0: Hello, my name is Christian Sharma. I work with Adventist Frontier Missions in the mountains of northwest India. I, along with my wife, Alexa Sharma, and our two children, live in an area that they call the Land of the Gods. Here, there are many, many different gods and many, many different idols. In fact, every village has their own deity that represents them at major festivals. I'm going to tell you a story today about a festival that I went to with a group of people from our village. A long trip that resulted in many new experiences and my eyes being opened both to the darkness and to the light of what God is doing.
1: Christian's story is titled Confluence and Faith.
0: It was a cold winter morning in the mountains of North India. My wife had gone over to the neighbor's house to go get milk. So where we live, we get milk from our neighbor's cow, and it's always fresh and creamy and good. Well, my wife went over to our neighbor's house, and the neighbor said to my wife, she said, "Hey, my husband and I are leading a group on a pilgrimage throughout North India. Do you want to come with us?" And my wife thought and said, "Well, you know, I have a 3-month-old baby. I don't think I want to come, but maybe my husband would want to go." So she comes running down the stairs of our neighbor's house and across the courtyard where our landlord's sheep and goats were. And she crawls up the stairs into our house and she says, "Christian, guess what? Our neighbors are going to have a pilgrimage tour that they're leading and you could go with them." And I thought to myself, this would be an awesome opportunity to learn about the culture more and to see more parts of India that people think are sacred and that people like to go to. You know, I think I will. I thought this would be an awesome opportunity to get to know more people from our village, because everyone that was going was from our village or was a relative from someone in our village. So, next thing, I went, ran across the courtyard with a goat, a sheep, a couple dogs, and a cow, and I run to up on the neighbor's steps, about 50 feet in front of our house. I run up there, and I knock on the door, and I said, "Auntie!" She says, "Hello?" "Oh, come on in, Christian." So I went into the house, and she says, "Hey, listen, my husband and I, we're leading a tour. We've arranged for a group of people from our village to go on a trip, and it's going to be so fun, and we're going to sing songs, and you can come with us. It'll just be so great. Do you want to come? We need 2 more people." And I said, "Well, yeah, where are you going?" She said, we'll see the Taj Mahal. We'll go see, I don't know. I'd have to ask my husband. I'm not sure where we're going." So I said, "Well, how long are we going to be gone?" 7 days, 8 days, 9, not more than 10 days. I know it won't be more than 10 days. I said, "Okay, well, do you know where we're staying?" "Oh, we'll just figure that out as we go." I said, "Well, this sounds like a good trip. I think I should come along on this trip with you." And she said, "We're going to leave in 3 days." So 3 days came and I woke up and there was about a foot of new snow all over the ground. So I thought, well, I wonder how the bus is going to come if there's snow all over the ground. How is the bus going to make it to our village? So I woke up at about 4:30 and I trudged out to the road and was waiting for the bus because they said the bus would be there by about 4:30 to 5. I waited for about 15 minutes until I saw one lone pair of headlights rounding the precarious bend about a kilometer from our house. I watched as the headlights made progress and then stopped right where there's a steep little section in the road. The headlights backed away, came forward again, and stopped. I watched with a little bit of amusement because, frankly, watching traffic jams and people get stuck in the snow has become a little bit of a hobby of mine, and there's never a short supply of people to watch getting stuck. So I decided I would help him out, especially since he might not make it to our village if I didn't go help. So I trudged along, and I got to our minibus, and with just a few more attempts, we were able to get there without much problem. I called our neighbor, said, "The bus has come," and I woke up my wife and I said, "I'm going now." So we prayed together, and

as we went, we took about an hour, and then we were out of the snow, and so we felt like we were fairly safe. We stopped along the way and picked up a couple other people, so the bus was even fuller. And we stopped for chai at a couple different places, drive a little farther. Now we're out of the rain, so people could dry their feet from where they were wet in the snow. Drive a little bit farther, stop again, drink a little more chai, drive a little farther. Stop in another village and say hi to a relative of someone on the bus. Well, after about 2 hours of driving, someone pulls out a little Dolok drum. A Dolok drum is a little drum that you sit on your lap and you hit one side with your left hand and one side with your right hand. Someone pulled out a Dolok drum and started playing a simple beat, and people started to sing. They sang one song after another. Now, I've worked at summer camps, and I drove bus for a summer camp, and I drove kids to the summer camp on the bus, and so I know that when you get a bus full of people, they'll sing songs, and they'll, you know, make jokes and laugh and have a good time. But I was very impressed by the stamina of my fellow village mates on this bus, because they started singing at about 8 o'clock in the morning, and they sang almost non-stop for 16 hours. Even now, some of the songs that they were singing get stuck in my head. So we were on a pilgrimage. A pilgrimage is not just any road trip. A pilgrimage is a special trip where you specifically go to see religious things. Everyone in the bus was Hindu, except for me. The bus was filled with people that were going to see the most sacred places of Hinduism in North India. We finally arrived at the town of Mathura Vrindavan, which is the birthplace of Krishna. Krishna is the god that is painted blue and he plays a flute. We got to the town of Vrindavan, which was our first stop, and we arrived at about 6 o'clock in the morning. And the first thing to do was to go see the most important temples. And I toured around with my friends, and after we left the city of Mathura Vrindavan, we traveled all night long on our bus again, all cramped in a little minibus with two extra people than there were seats, and we arrived in the city of Allahabad. Allahabad is a special city because it is the site of one of the largest festivals in the world. This festival is called Kumbh Mela. And this specific timing that we were going to Kumbh Mela, it is the holiest time to bathe in the Ganges River for the next 144 years. The town of Allahabad is special because it is a place where the holy Ganges River meets with the Yamuna River, and they believe that a mythical river called the Saraswati River joins at that exact spot. So they call it the Trisangam, the place where three rivers meet. This is one of the most important places to bathe in the Ganges because it is the most potent place as well as the most potent time to make you holy. Now, I honestly don't know if all my friends believed all of the things that they said this bathing in the river would do for them, but whether or not they believed it, they thought it was important to do anyway. We arrived at about 4:30 that morning, and we parked in a giant parking lot. And everyone was so tired that everyone said, "We're just going to sleep until morning. And then in the morning, we'll walk down to the river and we'll take a bath." Two of my friends, my closest friends on the trip, they said, "No, we want to go bathe in the river tonight. We want to bathe before it gets light." So at 4:30 in the morning, after having two long nights of travel on a bus, we start making the walk to the Ganges River. My friends and I began walking to the river, and

0: even at this early time in the morning, there were thousands and thousands of other people, small streams of people that led into one massive torrent of humanity walking towards the banks of the river. Along the path were hundreds and hundreds of speakers sounding out the holy vow.
1: Om

0: Alongside of me, a naked man, painted blue, with blue ash, is walking beside me, holding a pitchfork, walking to the river. Beside him was an old lady, hunched over like a coffee table, with the help of her grandson, walking towards the river. My mind was being overwhelmed because I was joining a stream of the largest mass of unreached people this world has ever seen. ...30 million people walking to the Ganges River to take a holy bath. I put my cell phone in my hat so that I could listen to something to distract my mind from the reality of the situation that I was witnessing. I turned on the song from Andrew Peterson.
1: Behold the Lamb of God that takes away our sins. Behold the Lamb of God, the light and life of man.
0: I joined this pilgrimage with my friends so that I could learn about their culture and their ways. I did not know what was going to happen at each step, but I knew that my heart was breaking to see these millions and millions of lost people reach for Christ, that they might be able to see the Lamb of God which truly takes away their sins, that it is not the waters from mere rivers that will make them holy, but it is the Lamb of God that takes away their sins. And as I continued with my friends, it took me to a place where I saw the Lamb of God at work. I saw the Holy Spirit at work amidst this barren wasteland of unreached people. What I saw that day on the banks of the Ganges River broke my heart. But what I saw in the coming days reignited my hope and my faith in what God is doing to reach those that have never had an opportunity to hear about Him.
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3: This is It Is Written. I'm John Bradshaw. Thanks for joining me for 500, our special series on the Reformation. Tonight, you and I are going to see a television program called A Lamp Unto My Feet. We're focusing especially on the life and ministry of one of the great reformers, William Tyndale. And in a few moments, my special guest will be Dr. Dedrick Blue. He is the Dean of the School of Religion at Oakwood University in Huntsville, Alabama. Dr. Blue, thanks for joining me.
4: Thank you very much.
3: Tell me something about this man, William Tyndale. Who was he? What was he like?
4: William Tyndale was the great reformer of England. As a matter of fact, he brought us the English Bible that we have today. And if it were not for Tyndale, I would not be able to read the Bible in my native language. So what a great man of God who sacrificed all for the cause of God.
3: Looking forward to speaking more with Dr. Blue in just a moment. Tyndale, a Bible translator, a giant of a man, moved by an impulse that he followed and in so doing changed the world. There are 66 books in the Bible. The Bible contains prophecy, life sketches, historical information. The Bible reveals the plan of salvation to you, to the world. The Bible connects the mind with the heart of God. Matter of fact, the Bible became so pervasive in society. There are many phrases that we use today that you might not even think of their origins that originated in the Bible. For instance, we say, something happened by the skin of your teeth. Well, that phrase originated in the Bible, and actually we can thank translators like William Tyndale for bringing it into common English usage. Can a leopard change his spots? That's biblical. There's a fly in the ointment. That's found in the Bible. The writing on the wall, it's a phrase we use all the time. Where did that phrase come from? It came right out of the Bible. The Bible is an enormous part of life today, even for people who don't have faith in God and don't profess any sort of belief in the Bible. So imagine a world without the Bible. Imagine a world where there's no Word of God. Even if there's some kind of knowledge about God, what would it be like in a world where the Bible just doesn't exist? Well, I can tell you something about that, because that, for many years, was my world. While I was raised in a church-going family, going to church every Sunday, mine was not a biblical faith. No, we had a Bible in our home, but it wasn't a book we ever read or consulted. So I was raised in a world where the Bible just didn't feature. Our knowledge of the Bible was woefully inadequate. We had misconceptions and false ideas. When I say we, I'm talking about my family members and I, and perhaps the people I'd consider my friends, people in my circle of influence, just didn't have a clue. And so for me, when I discovered the Bible was freedom. The Bible introduced me to a world that I didn't know existed. Of course, I knew there was a heaven and I knew there was a God, but I did not know how I could get forgiveness for my sins. I was guilt-ridden. I went to confession to confess my sins to a priest. By the time I got home from confession, I had sinned again and wondered, in fact, I despaired, knowing I would never be good enough for heaven. Let me tell you a story that would help you to illustrate what life is like for people who just don't have the Bible. Now, I'd go to confession, and our home was just five doors down the street from the church. I mentioned by the time I got home, I would have sinned. And so I wondered to myself, what's the point? The only time I'm really right with God is the moment I leave confession. Now, you might be the sort of theologically geared person who says, John, you don't understand it right. What I do understand is what my understanding was, whether that was right or wrong. And I knew that by the time I got home, I would sin. I knew that. As a young boy, 9 years old, standing out in front of our church on the little grassy strip between the sidewalk, the footpath, and the road, that road was the busiest section of a road in the country. It was State Highway 1. Everything going north and south went up and down that road long before they put in the bypass, you know. I remember standing on that grassy strip, watching the trucks, the semis go by, and thinking to myself about the only chance that I've got of making it to heaven is if one of those trucks runs off the road, runs me over and kills me. And I thought to myself, wouldn't that be good? I'm 9 years old. Because at least that way, I'd die having been forgiven and I could go to heaven. Knowing that that would never happen, I thought, well, what if I threw myself under one of those passing trucks? Isn't that a charming thought for a nine-year-old to have? But nine-year-olds want to go to heaven too. Nine-year-olds want to please God. And this nine-year-old didn't know any better. Why not? Because no one in my sphere ever read the Bible. And I certainly couldn't read the Bible. Wouldn't have known where to start and wasn't encouraged to do so. So when you think about the importance of somebody like William Tyndale and the work he did to translate the Bible and get the Bible before people in a time where doing so would ultimately cost him his life, you realize that William Tyndale's contribution to the world was absolutely enormous. So in a couple of moments, we're going to go to Gloucestershire. That's the part of the county in England where William Tyndale was born. We'll go to little Sudbury, tiny little village where William Tyndale ministered for Sir John Walsh and his wife, tutoring the children. He worked in a little church. Now, we were at that church, filmed right there at the church. You'll see it. And here's what's interesting. It's an historic church, so historic, Tyndale's church. And while we were there, a couple of American tourists walked by. I thought that was odd until they told me they were on a walking tour, which I think is probably a good way to spend your vacation. We got talking. I said to them, do you know about this church? Oh, no, we don't know a thing. What is it? And I was just amazed. I thought, surely they are stopping because they know it's the William Tyndale Church. No, they had no idea. The man across the street wondered why we were filming on that deserted little lane, sweet little place. Why are you filming here? Well, we're at the church, the William Tyndale Church. He said, William Tyndale? Does he have something to do with this place? The man had lived there for years and didn't know that one of the greatest figures in history, I don't think that's a stretch, had worked in the church just across the street from where he lived. We'll take you to a large, kind of impressive monument to William Tyndale up on a hill overlooking Gloucestershire. It's deserted. While we were there, two people visited the monument, and they were there because as young and in love, they were just looking for a place to get away from people. They, in fact, didn't go to the monument itself, just to the hill on which the monument stood. William Tyndale, a forgotten giant, but he's not going to be forgotten in 500. We'll be back in just a couple of moments with A Lamp Unto My Feet. 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I'd like you to receive our free offer, Can God Be Trusted? This is It Is Written. I'm John Bradshaw. Thanks for joining me. In rural England, there stands a monument to one of the great heroes of the Reformation. While he grew up a long way from the center of attention, he's remembered as one of the giants of history. While others formulated doctrine, while others were preaching and teaching, this man poured himself into translating and printing. His legacy is the Bible. The Bible, one volume, two divisions, the Old and the New Testaments. It's made up of 66 individual books. Some of them are very short. 2 John has just 13 verses. 3 John has one more verse, but fewer words. The book of Jude, only 25 verses. Some books of the Bible are very long. The book of Psalms has 150 chapters, including the Bible's longest chapter, Psalm 119. There are 1,189 chapters in the Bible, more than 750,000 words. It was written by shepherds, farmers, merchants, scholars, statesmen, and kings, the majority of whom had never met each other. And the Bible says some pretty remarkable things about itself. 1 Peter 1:23 says that people are born again through the Word of God, which lives and abides forever. The early Christians tested the teachings of the apostles by the Old Testament. Jesus called God's Word the truth in John 17:17. Psalm 119 verse 9 says, How can a young man cleanse his way? By taking heed according to your word. Same chapter, verse 130. The entrance of your words gives light. It gives understanding to the simple. And David said in the 105th verse of the same psalm, Thy word is a lamp unto my feet and a light unto my path. So if this is true, that the Bible is the truth, that it cleanses, that people are born again by it, that it's a lamp and a light, if that's true, then imagine a world with no Bible. It's not that hard to imagine. Back in Jesus' day, the scriptures, and remember, in Christ's day, they only had the Old Testament scriptures. Well, back then, the scriptures formed the framework or the basis for society. The Word of God was widely taught, and people had a good working knowledge of what we today would recognize as the first 39 books of the Bible, the Old Testament. But several hundred years after the founding of the Christian church by people such as Peter and James and John, non-biblical traditions and teachings started to seep into Christianity. Some of the plainest teachings of the Bible were ignored. If the entrance of God's Word gives light, then the obscuring of God's Word led to a period of some real spiritual darkness. How did it happen? In the 4th century AD, the Roman Emperor Constantine, Constantine the Great, he became known as, converted to Christianity. It was a nominal conversion, and Constantine never really abandoned paganism. As a result, a number of pagan practices became established within the Christian faith. For example, the early Christians practiced baptism by immersion, but over time, infant baptism found its way into the church. The venerating of relics was certainly not practiced by the early Christians, but that too found its way into Christianity shortly after Constantine was baptized. The early Christians did not confess their sins to a priest, but that found its way into church practice as well. Now, there were some Christians who clung to the Bible as their rule of faith and practice. But over time, the church began to drift more and more away from the Word of God. Now, come down to the 16th century. By this time, the ruling church had been in power for more than 1,000 years, and many non-biblical practices had become deeply entrenched. Worse than that, the Bible itself had become virtually inaccessible to the vast majority of the people. In many places, the Bible was banned. People were forbidden to read it or to possess it. Here in England, in Coventry, a dozen people became known as the Coventry Martyrs after they lost their lives. They were executed because it was known that they disagreed with some of the practices of the established church. One of them was a woman who was found to have in her possession a handwritten copy of the Lord's Prayer, the Ten Commandments, and the Apostles' Creed. She was burned at the stake for that. There are hundreds of stories just like it, thousands even. After centuries of drifting from the Bible, the Word of God was out of the reach of the people. The darkness that existed was almost palpable. But here in England, heroes stood tall who would cause the light of the Bible to shine again. John Wycliffe, who was born in around 1328, became known as the Morning Star of the Reformation. In the 14th century, the peasant class were essentially slaves, and the influence of the ruling church was enormous. The Catholic Church essentially controlled the country, and by later in the 14th century, the Pope was receiving 5 times as much gold from the government of England as was the king. And when it came to the teaching of God's word, the people were living in superstition and fear, as priests, as well as traveling monks and friars, kept the people in spiritual darkness. It was a common practice for the monks to sell forgiveness of sin. They would live in luxury, fleecing the flock instead of feeding the flock. The people were kept in darkness by monks who were barely less ignorant of the scriptures than they were. In 1365, Pope Urban V demanded that England submit entirely to the authority of the Church of Rome, which would have been an admission on England's part that the Pope was the legitimate sovereign of England. As he lay on what people thought was his deathbed, the monks urged Wycliffe to recant the things that he had said in opposition to them and the church. But instead, Wycliffe propped himself up and said, "I will not die, but live and declare the evil deeds of the friars." What Wycliffe went on to do was to translate the Bible into the English language of the day. At Wycliffe's third trial, he met his accusers with these words, "With whom, think you, are you contending? With an old man on the brink of the grave? No, with truth, truth which is stronger than you and will overcome you." Wycliffe was hated by the church. After his death, his books were burned, and even his body was exhumed and burned, and his ashes were cast into the River Swift near Lutterworth. His followers were persecuted, and it was enshrined in law that to translate the Bible into English without a license was a punishable crime. 110 years after Wycliffe's death, another man came on the scene, another Bible translator. When William Tyndale was born in 1494, superstition controlled people's lives. Kings could sentence people to death for petty reasons. Popes could issue decrees that had no basis in Scripture. And yet people accepted that as the will of God for their lives. Without the Bible, they couldn't know whether the church was right or wrong. As Hosea 4 verse 6 says, "My people are destroyed for lack of knowledge." By the time William Tyndale was born, John Wycliffe's translation of the Bible was out of date because the English language had changed substantially. Wycliffe and his followers had been known as Bible men. 100 plus years later, another Bible man was needed. Back with more in a moment. Now here's a question for you. Can God be trusted? 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Or you can write to the address on your screen. I'd like you to receive our free offer, Can God Be Trusted? Thanks for joining me today on It Is Written. William Tyndale was born in Gloucestershire, England, in around the year 1494. His family moved here during the Wars of the Roses, a series of wars for control of the English throne between the House of York and the House of Lancaster. Tyndale was educated at Hertford College in Oxford and earned a master's degree in theology in 1515. He was fluent in 8 languages, including Hebrew and Greek, the languages in which the Bible was originally written. In 1521, he moved here to the little village of Little Sodbury, where he became the chaplain in the home of Sir John Walsh. In fact, this church is built from the actual stones and according to the plan of the church Tyndale ministered in when he lived right here. He had a deep respect for the Bible, much like that which Martin Luther had. And it wasn't long, and that respect for the Word of God got Tyndale in a lot of trouble. John Fox, the author of the famous Fox's Book of Martyrs, reported on a conversation William Tyndale had. Someone said to him, "We had better be without God's laws than the Pope's." Tyndale replied, "I defy the Pope and all his laws. And if God spares my life, ere many years I will cause the boy that driveth the plow to know more of the scriptures than thou dost." It was here in Little Sodbury that William Tyndale felt the call to translate the Bible into English. So he left here the following year for London to get the support he needed. He was looking for the blessing of a certain bishop, a man who had praised the work of the Dutch theologian Erasmus when Erasmus translated the New Testament. But Tyndale didn't get the support he needed. Convinced the people of England needed the Bible in their own language, Tyndale left England in 1524 for Europe and made his way to Wittenberg, where Martin Luther was living. Luther had translated the New Testament into German a couple of years before, and now Tyndale set about working on a translation of the Bible that would impact Christianity in Great Britain and around the world. He was helped by a priest named William Roy, and within a year or two, the translation was finished. After some challenges owing to the opposition Luther was facing, Tyndale had translated the New Testament into English. He had the printing done in Worms, the city where Martin Luther's trial before Emperor Charles V was held. More copies were printed in what was then the Dutch city of Antwerp, and in the months that followed, those Bibles were smuggled into England and Scotland. But smuggling an English language version of the Bible across the English Channel wasn't an easy matter. That bishop who refused his permission to Tyndale to translate the Bible into English back then, he stirred up a lot of opposition to the project. In fact, he commanded that Tyndale's Bible be burned. Booksellers were banned from selling the book. Now, burning the Bible in public, what that did was generate a lot of sympathy for the whole project, even among supporters of church and state. People didn't like to see the Bible treated in that way, burned in the streets. Here's what one historian said. "The spectacle of the scriptures being put to the torch provoked controversy even amongst the faithful." But there was worse to come. In January of 1529, the Catholic Cardinal Thomas Wolsey condemned Tyndale as a heretic. This attracted the attention of England's King Henry VIII, who acted swiftly against this new reformer. Henry was even more upset with Tyndale because of Tyndale's public disagreement with Henry's intention to divorce his wife, Catherine of Aragon, so that he could marry Anne Boleyn. Tyndale contended that Henry VIII's divorce lacked biblical support. Henry wasn't open to constructive criticism, but fortunately for Tyndale, he was in the Netherlands and Henry couldn't touch him there. He continued to speak out, not only about Henry VIII's morals, but also about the teachings of the Bible, as his writings were spread, news about his convictions spread also. Like Luther, Tyndale maintained that the Bible should be the supreme authority in matters of faith and practice. He also believed strongly in the Bible teaching of justification by faith. He did not believe that people should confess their sins to others. And like Luther, he also didn't believe the popular teaching that when people die, they go straight to heaven or hell. Like the other Protestant reformers, it was Tyndale's purpose to direct men and women to the Bible as their rule of faith and practice. And even though the Protestant reformers didn't always agree with each other on any number of subjects, what they did do was lift up the Bible as supreme, helping believers move towards a clearer understanding of God's truth. William Tyndale's scholarship had a profound influence on the translation of the King James Version of the Bible, as well as on the English language itself. Translation of the King James began in 1604 by order of James I, King of England, and was completed in 1611. It's estimated that 83% of the New Testament and 76% of the Old Testament in the King James comes to us from William Tyndale. Passover, scapegoat, my brother's keeper, the salt of the earth, it came to pass, the signs of the times, let there be light, a law unto themselves. And much more is the result of Tyndale's scholarship. Now, ultimately, Tyndale would meet the same fate as the Oxford martyrs, Cranmer, Ridley, and Latimer, who were burned at the stake right here by the Roman Church 20 years after Tyndale died. But before Tyndale was put to death, he prayed a prayer that would change the world. That's coming next.

0: Thanks for joining me on It Is Written. In Vilvoorde, Belgium, on the northern side of the capital city of Belgium, Brussels, is a museum dedicated to the life and ministry of William Tyndale. It's situated here because this location is only yards from the very spot where William Tyndale was executed. It might not look like much of anything today, but if you'd been here 500 years ago, you'd have seen a castle standing on this spot right behind me. The Seine River just over here runs between Antwerp and Brussels, making Vilvoorde a place of real strategic importance. That castle was one of a line of fortifications, and William Tyndale, who'd been betrayed to the Holy Roman Empire, was kept as a prisoner for more than a year in the castle right on this spot. Eventually, he was brought out and executed right here. Before he was put to death, Tyndale prayed one last prayer. He said, "Lord, open the King of England's eyes." His prayer was answered. Within 4 years of his death, four English translations of the Bible had been published, all at the behest of King Henry VIII, and all of them based on the work of William Tyndale. I've come here to this museum to speak to the experts on the life of William Tyndale. Why was Tyndale held here in Vilvoorde? Why here of all places?
1: Here in Vilvoorde there was a castle, and in that castle there was not so many people. So there they know, if we put them in Vilvoorde, he will stay in prison.
0: What do you think conditions were like inside the castle prison?
1: As prisons in the 16th, very difficult. We know by his last written letter that we have in archives that he asked on the authorities to have warm clothes, to become candles, and to become his work, his translation work, for having the time now in prison. And he stayed there for the time he had to stay. And hoping that he wouldn't escape, they killed him.
0: So why was the church so opposed to Tyndale translating the Bible?
1: It's a way to eliminate all critical actions and reactions in church. If you have your people who can criticize your own way to live as church, it's very difficult to stay as church. They want to keep their own power and don't give the opportunity on all people to understand what was the word God and not the word of the church.
0: Explain for me William Tyndale's contribution to the Reformation.
1: He was the man who worked on the English-speaking people. And it's very important because we had a German translator, we had a French translator, we had still a Swiss translator. We had several translators who makes the new world. That's very important to know. Because we have still in Europe a big difference between the Latin part and the non-Latin part. So the English contribution of William Tyndale is not only a contribution in, let's say, the English-speaking part of Europe, but it's always a contribution on the new world, because we will travel from this country to the States and making in States also the new world with an own translation. And it's very important to know that the new American version is the most important translation with the biggest part of William Tyndale in it.
0: Few people have had so great an impact upon the religious faith, the cultural heritage, even the vocabulary of the English-speaking world as William Tyndale. Britons voted him 26th in a list of the 100 greatest Britons of all time. And few prayers have been answered as dramatically as that prayer Tyndale prayed in the final moments of his life. When Henry VIII granted permission for the Bible to be published in English, it unleashed the Bible upon the English-speaking world. And as a result, the world would never be the same again. The core principle of the Reformation was the role of the Word of God in a believer's life. Notice that William Tyndale translated the Bible into English not long after Johannes Gutenberg gave to us the modern printing press, which meant the Word of God could be distributed to people who could read it for themselves, understand it for themselves, and then follow the leading of the Holy Spirit in their lives. Tyndale's contribution to the Reformation was enormous. It's one thing to teach or to preach or to write as other reformers did. It's another thing altogether to actually give people the Word of God. And that's what William Tyndale accomplished. Though he's been gone 500 years, his influence and his impact lives on in the lives of people who continue to be transformed by the power of the Holy Bible. I'm John Bradshaw from It Is Written, inviting you to join me for 500. Nine programs produced by It Is Written, taking you deep into the Reformation. This is the 500th anniversary of the beginning of the Reformation, when Martin Luther nailed his 95 theses to the door of the Castle Church in Wittenberg, Germany. We'll take you to Wittenberg, and to Belgium, to England, to Ireland, to Rome, to the Vatican City, and introduce you to the people who created the Reformation, who pushed the Reformation forward. We'll take you to sites all throughout Europe where the Reformers lived and in some cases died. We'll bring you back to the United States and take you to a little farm in upstate New York and show you how God spread the Reformation here. Don't miss 500. You can own the 500 series on DVD. 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Welcome back to 500. I'm John Bradshaw from It Is Written, and my special guest is the Dean of the School of Religion at Oakwood University in Huntsville, Alabama, Dr. Dedrick Blue. Dr. Blue, thanks for joining me.
2: It's a pleasure to be here with you today, John.
0: William Tyndale, tell me something about the man.
2: Well, William Tyndale was one of the greatest reformers of the Protestant Reformation and was so instrumental, really, in unlocking people's understanding of the Bible, particularly in the English language. But the implications of what he did are still reverberating around the world to this day.
0: It seems to me that people like Tyndale, he wasn't the only translator, but seems to me they don't get enough credit for what they did. The Reformation was all about getting the Word of God into the hands and hearts and minds of the people.
2: Oh, yeah.
0: That's what he dedicated his life to doing.
2: Oh, absolutely. I mean, if you stop and think about the time in which Tyndale was born, around 1494, right, things were beginning to transpire in the world that were radically different. For example, the fall of Constantinople opened up the world to having the Bible in their hands in the Greek language, which really inspired a great Bible translator by the name of Erasmus to take this Greek Bible and begin to make it available throughout Europe. So for the very first time in centuries, people were able to pick up the Word of God and begin to look at it and begin to grapple with it, and scholars could actually read it for themselves.
0: Now, not that the English language is any more important than any other language, but wasn't yet available in English. It was not an easy matter for Tyndale just to go and translate the Bible. If you and I wanted to translate the Bible, people would cheer us on. We could start a GoFundMe page. Yes, folks would help us out.
2: Yes.
0: Then it was different. What was the age like in which Tyndale found himself? I mean society and so forth.
2: Well, in society, most people were in absolute abject poverty. They were serfs, serving lords and serving kings. There was prolific ignorance in the land. And in addition to that, the most of the population was actually illiterate. And the only literati were really the priests. And the priests would study for years and years, philosophy, languages, and all these things. And then finally, after they came to a point of understanding, they were allowed at some point after 8, 9, 10 years of study to see the sacred scripture. So people at that time were left in ignorance. The church pretty much dictated their lives, dictated how they were to respond and to perceive the world. And so all of a sudden, someone comes along and says, listen, you know, there is a world that God has for you that is found in these sacred pages. If you could only have access to them and read them for yourselves, you would come to understand the God that I know and the God that I have loved.
0: Tyndale has this idea that he wants to translate the Bible. What moved him in that direction? Why in the world would a man want to do such a thing back then?
2: Well, I think that Tyndale was greatly inspired by a previous Bible translator, Erasmus, who we mentioned just a moment ago, who had begun to take the Greek version of the Bible and begun to do some work in translation there. He was also greatly inspired by Martin Luther and the Reformation that was taking place in Europe. You know, Martin Luther began to read the Bible and discover this great biblical truth, righteousness by faith, justification by faith, you know, saved by grace. And these kinds of ideas greatly inspired Tyndale. And so Tyndale being interesting man, at a quite young age, he actually began his studies. So he's born in 1494. By 1512, he's already well deep into his studies, mastering so many different languages. He was a gifted linguist, being able to speak French and Latin and read Greek and read Hebrew and so many all these languages, right? 7 or 8 languages this man mastered. And so as he was beginning to read, he said to himself, wait a minute. It seems to me that the greatest thing that people need in their life is not the traditions and the ceremonies of a church for their soul salvation, but there's something else that God wants us to know and come to understand. And it's found within the Word of God. And if I could just have the opportunity to translate this and get it to the people in their own language, then they could come to an understanding of what God really has in store for them.
0: You mentioned something a moment ago, and this really reminds me, to understand the Reformation, you've got to take yourself there, as it were, look around, see the sights, listen to what's going on, immerse yourself in that time. You talked about people were dealing with excommunication and death. You go to Greyfriars Church out or a stone throw from there, there's the monuments in Edinburgh, Scotland, to people who were martyred just up at St. Andrews. People were martyred there. You go to Oxford and there are the great big monuments to people who were martyred.
2: Absolutely.
0: So people were dealing with this. This was, obedience to the church was a matter of life and death.
2: It certainly was. And we also know there was just around that time that the Inquisition was in full force in Europe. And you're absolutely right. There were a great number of people who were martyred for their faith or their belief or their failure to submit themselves to the authority of the Church of Rome.
0: So what kind of a man does this make Tyndale? I don't want to get to the end of the story before we get to the end of the story, but he wants to translate the Bible. I mentioned you and I, we could start today and people would cheer us on. What did Tyndale have to go through? And then I'll get to my next question.
2: Well, when Tyndale wanted to translate the Bible, you know, he went to the presiding bishop and asked for permission, and he was denied. And so the only way that Tyndale could pursue this translation is that he had to leave England in order to be able to do it.
0: Yeah, you said the bishop denied him permission. What do you think motivated the bishop to say, no, you just cannot do that?
2: Well, it's hard for me to be able to get into the bishop's mind. But if we go back and take a look at the times in which they were living, fealty to the church was absolute. And so perhaps the bishop, out of fear, and perhaps the bishop, out of his own sense of loyalty to the church, did not want to see the church disrupted. There's always people along the way who maintain the status quo, thinking that in the maintenance of the status quo, that we are not throwing the whole baby out with the bathwater.
0: You think that bishop might have seen the writing on the wall? You think he might have thought, boy, if he translates the Bible and this gets out, this could upset the apple cart?
2: Well, it was clear that if the Bible were translated and it got out, especially when one later reads how Tyndale did some of his translations, it was a direct assault to the authority of the priesthood.
0: And there was no Bible. Wycliffe, the morning star of the Reformation, he had translated the Bible into English some years before, a couple of hundred, 150 or so years before. But by now that English was archaic. There was no English Bible.
2: That's right.
0: So it was going to change things. Here's the question I was going to ask you a moment ago. Tyndale, looking ahead, he knows that what he's thinking about doing is radical. He knows this is radical. He may be motivated by the purest motives, although he knew that he was going to come into conflict with the church along the way. He looks down into the future. He's got to have some idea when the bishop says no, but he refuses to take no for an answer. He's got to have some idea of where this might end up for him.
2: Yeah, yeah.
0: So help me understand the mind of someone living under the direct authority of an absolute monarch, the direct authority of an absolute pope, in a system that's pretty rigid, pretty strict. He's saying, got to do this. What drives that man?
2: I think it's the same thing that drove the Apostle Paul. You know, the Apostle Paul says, you know, I'm crucified with Christ, yet not I, but Christ lives within me. It's the same motivation that motivated Jesus, who said, not my will, but thy will be done. It's the same motivation that has motivated the men and women of God down through the ages, who knew that although there may be a king, a premier, a prime minister, or a president, that we answer to a higher authority. It's like when the apostles emerge out of prison and say, we must obey God rather than man. There's something that motivates the child of God when they understand that there is authority that is above all other authorities. That yes, there may be a king, but there is the King of Kings and Lord of Lords. And yes, there may be a priest, but there is a high priest in heaven who sits at the right hand of the throne of God, Jesus Christ the righteous. And I think when you get a hold of that, that changes the way in which you view the world. Your life becomes less important in the grand scheme of things, because I now live to glorify him. And I think that motivated Tyndale.
0: Outstanding. We'll be back with more in a moment. I'm with Dr. Dedrick Blue, Dean of the School of Religion at Oakwood University. More on William Tyndale in just a moment. 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Thanks for joining us on 500, brought to you by It Is Written. My guest is Dr. Dedrick Blue, the Dean of the School of Religion at Oakwood University in Huntsville, Alabama. We're discussing William Tyndale, one of the great reformers, mm-hmm. who maybe just for review's sake, found himself living and operating in pretty difficult circumstances. This wasn't the 21st century in the United States. Mm-hmm. This was then, 500 years ago, in an environment where there was an absolute king and an absolute pope, and Tyndale was told he absolutely had to do what he had to do, but something got a hold of him. He said, I've got to translate the Bible. How do you feel in your study of William Tyndale that Tyndale believed? What was his vision? I get the Bible translated into English. The end result of this is going to be, what was he presupposing?
2: I think he was presupposing the end of tradition and the emergence of a true kingdom of God. So, for example, one thing that Tyndale does in his translation, instead of using the word priest, he uses the word overseer, you see, because he did not want to give people any impression that there was a priestly class. Another thing that he does in his translation, when he translates ecclesia, right, the called out ones,
0: sure,
2: right, he translates it congregation, rather than translating it as church. And he did that particularly because congregation implies that the people are somehow making up this kingdom of God, engaged in dialogue with God, rather than through a structured authority of the church.
0: He was angling for change.
2: He was angling for change. And that change was to say, hey, people, the word of God is here. You can read it. And God wants you to be his people, that the church is not an institution. The church is people who come together who worship God in spirit and truth.
3: So to put it another way, Tyndale translated, I could say, perhaps might sound negative, translated the Bible with an agenda, but let me put it in a positive sense, with a vision.
2: Yes.
3: He saw, did he? This wasn't just, I'll translate the Bible and let this go where it goes. He had a vision for what the Bible could do in the church and in the lives of people.
2: Right, right.
3: Well, let's talk about his translating. I think many people would be surprised to know just how influential Tyndale's translations have been. How have they affected us down through the years? What do we know today of Tyndale's translating?
2: Well, you know, some scholars have estimated that about 83% of the New Testament and about 76% of the Old Testament are Tyndale's translations. The authorized version, the King James Version, there was 54 scholars get together and they decide they're going to grapple and translate the Bible. Well, they borrowed most of that from Tyndale because they couldn't improve upon what Tyndale said. Not only that, when you read Tyndale's translations, we still hold on to some of the beauty of his language to this day. You see, it was Tyndale who wrote the words, seek and you shall find.
3: Right.
2: Knock and the door shall be opened unto you. Judge not that ye be not judged. You are the salt of the earth. It was Tyndale's translation that says, in him we live and move and have our being. Isn't that beautiful?
3: That is beautiful. You That's know. Powerful too.
2: Yes, it's very, very powerful. So the language that Tyndale used was poetic and elevating and challenging and inspiring all at the same time.
3: Luther, when he translated the Bible into German, altered the German language.
2: Mm-hmm. Yes.
3: And really his work with the German language changed the way the language was used.
2: Absolutely.
3: So Tyndale, as he was translating, I suppose most translators, when he was translating then and bringing the Bible into English, it's evident that he stopped and thought and prayed and chose very carefully words that he believed would truly move the human

0: weak, you know? Yeah. And so in that translation, I'm willing, but I'm weak. It points me back to the source of my strength.
1: Sure.
0: The source of my strength is in Jesus Christ as my Lord and Savior. So I love what Tyndale did with language. And I love how that language throughout the centuries still resonates with Christians today.
1: Tyndale had to leave England in order to get this job done. The priest, the bishop said no.
0: Yes.
1: Off he went. So what happened then? He's essentially in exile. How do you go about translating a Bible into English 500 years ago?
0: Well, he found himself in Wittenberg, and he found himself in Worms, and he found himself in Antwerp, all along the way doing bits and pieces of translation. When he first began to publish a portion of that New Testament and get it out, and some of the copies finally made its way back to England, you know, those copies were seized and burned, and, you know, he was, you know, railed as a heretic. But what really got Tyndale in trouble, apart from his translations, was some of his writings. So, for example, when he wrote a book called The Obedience of Man, right, in that he rails against the traditions of the church. And then he wrote another book called The Practice of Prelates. And that really got him into trouble with King Henry VIII.
1: And what did he talk about there that fired up the king so much?
0: Well, you know, King Henry VIII has gone down in history as quite an amorous king.
1: Sure.
0: Right? And he was married at the time to Catherine of Aragon. But he wanted the Pope to give him an annulment. And the Pope refused to give him an annulment so that he could marry Anne Boleyn. And so at that time, as Tyndale is watching this, Tyndale begins to rail against the king for his amorous ways and says to the king that you have no authority on scriptures upon which to file for an annulment. It's against the word of God. And for that, the ire of the king is really raised at that point against him. He was already not happy with him, but now the ire of the king is really raised against him for that particular point. And the king wanted him exiled and brought back to England to stand trial.
1: Well, interesting that he came out against the king, because in other ways, Tyndale was so very supportive of the monarchy.
0: Yes.
1: Talk to me about that.
0: Well, that's the great contradiction, I think. You know, he supports the right of the king to rule, and he takes this position that the king has been given these powers by God to rule. However, as it is today, most people do not want to have their sins called out.
1: Right.
0: If you want to get someone upset with you, then tell them what they're doing wrong.
1: Mm-hmm.
0: And persecution usually comes when you take a position against someone who is entrenched in their position that is obviously wrong, and yours is overwhelmingly correct. And if they have the power, they persecute you.
1: And that's what happened to Tyndale. Ultimately, paid for his faithfulness to God by being strangled and burned at the stake.
0: Yeah.
1: At a little suburban northern part of Brussels, not far from the airport, Vilvoorde.
0: Yes.
1: And in a certain sense, he's a sort of a forgotten figure. In a certain sense, I mean, there's a publishing house named after the man, for goodness sakes. So that's not nothing.
0: Right.
1: I think today, if you ask people to recall the great heroes of the Reformation, Luther, some of the other luminaries,
0: mm-hmm.
1: Tyndale's probably down the list a little bit. After all he did was translate the Bible.
0: Yeah.
1: But without his work, the work of the other reformers would have been almost nothing.
0: I think Tyndale deserves a great place in history, not only for translating the Bible into English, but look at what ultimately happens because of that. The English society was basically illiterate. When the Bible gets translated into English, now all of a sudden an illiterate mass becomes literate.
1: Mm.
0: That changes forever the trajectory of England and changes the trajectory of the world. None of that would have happened without Tyndale.
1: The Bible says the entrance of thy word brings light, and right. Bringing the word of God into the people brought light in lots of different ways.
0: It absolutely did. It absolutely did. And it changed the way people think as well about the church and about government.
1: So Tyndale translates the Bible.
0: Yeah.
1: The printing press is invented, and the Bible starts to find its way into the hands of the people. The price comes down. Today you can buy one at the dollar store.
0: Right.
1: How should we be relating to the Bible today? You couldn't get it 500 years ago.
0: Right, right.
1: And now it's everywhere, best-selling book in the world. So for us today, Tyndale's dead and gone. His work lives on. It impacts even translations of the Bible today. But we have the Bible. Talk about our, not a responsibility, but our privilege as believers, now that this work has been done.

0: we have the Bible in our hands?
1: Well, you know, we have this sacred text because there were people who were willing to actually lay down their lives to give us that opportunity. It sort of reminds me of our children. If you give them everything, sometimes they don't value it. And I think sometimes we've been given this great gift and we don't value it because we didn't have to pay for it. But there are others who did pay for it. If you take a look at where the Bible is most cherished these days, it is not in the Western world, but it's in those parts of the world where people have not had access to the Word of God.
0: Sure.
1: And now as they're gaining access, they're seeing these wonderful, precious truths that have been hidden from them for ages. Those of us who have this precious Word in our hands right now, we not only have an obligation to serve those who went before us, but to reread it for ourselves, to be reintroduced to this God that Tyndale was willing to give his life for, to catch the same vision that Tyndale had. Tyndale was a strong believer in the imminent return of Jesus Christ. He loved to talk about the imminent return of Jesus Christ. We live in a world right now of earthquakes and floods and tornadoes on the verge of war. And if there was ever a time when the people of God need to look beyond this world to something greater, it's now. That word of God points us to this Jesus Christ who loves us so much, he's coming back to get us. And it points us to the Jesus Christ who loves us so much, he's willing to speak to us in our own language.
0: Amen. Dr. Blue, thanks so much. It's been wonderful. I appreciate it greatly.
1: Thank you very much, John.
0: And thank you for joining us. And be sure to join us next time on 500 for Rome and the Reformation. We'll take you to Rome and to the Vatican City, and you'll be blessed and you'll be encouraged in your faith. Let's pray together before we close. Our Father in heaven, we are grateful for people like William Tyndale and the men and women of great faith who valued your word, the Bible, contact with you, a relationship with Christ more than they valued life itself. We today are the beneficiaries of their great commitment. I pray, Lord, that you would let a fire of faith burn inside of us, that we'd be committed to you. Oh, the spirit is willing, the flesh is weak. So we pray that you'd give us the strength of Jesus, the strength of your Holy Spirit. We look forward, as Tyndale did, to the day when Jesus returns. We want to go home and experience eternity with you. Keep us now, keep us until then, and let your word go around this world and do your work in powerful ways. And if you can use us to be part of that, Lord, we would be forever grateful. We thank you. We love you. We pray in Jesus' name. Amen. Thanks again. I'm looking forward to seeing you again next time. Until then, remember, it is written, man shall not live by bread alone, but by every word that proceeds from the mouth of God.

0: 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We hope you have been blessed and that your faith in God has been renewed. 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

0: Welcome to the Creator Revealed. I'm Tim Standish. I'm a scientist. And being a scientist, I was taught not to believe in the Creator. But when we look at the creation, we not only come to the conclusion that there is a Creator behind it all, but it tells us the most fascinating things about His nature, His personality, if you will.
1: Absolutely. You know, that's what Paul wrote to the Romans, that in Romans 1:20, he says that God's invisible attributes are seen in the things that He made. And we're so glad you're joining us today. This is already becoming a very popular program. In our first segment, you're going to get just a little bit of science. And in the second segment, we'll be giving you a practical application. And I'm just very thrilled. What are we talking about
0: today? We're talking about relationships. Relationships between organisms and their environment, and relationships between one kind of organism and another kind of organism.
1: All right. I'm ready to learn.
0: All right, then. I love this topic because it tells us so many beautiful things about not only ourselves, but also God who created us. This photograph I took one day on the campus of Loma Linda University. These poppies are such beautiful flowers. And it's fascinating to watch the bees buzzing around them. The thing that struck me when I was looking at these was these two organisms are working together.
1: Yes.
0: They are not in some kind of struggle to the death with one another.
1: Right.
0: Everything is cooperative. There.
1: Makes sense. Yes.
0: Yeah. And it got me thinking about what the...
1: Not only cooperative, but dependent, really.
0: Interdependent. Yes. They are interdependent. Yes. The bee gets, obviously, sugar, ultimately,
1: right,
0: from the flower. And the flower is pollinated by the bees. So there's a nice trade-off here. Both of them are benefiting in a beautiful way. So as a biologist, I started thinking about things, because one of the things that I was taught over the course of my education was that a central principle of life is competition.
1: Mm.
0: Competition, not cooperation. So organisms are in this kind of struggle to the death.
1: The survival of the fittest.
0: That's right, the survival of the fittest. Yeah. But in reality, I started to think about, in reality, could life even exist if that was really the principle? When we look at living things, we see cooperation, interdependence all over the place. When it comes to bees, let's say, how do you get a bee? Where does a bee come from? How does a bee exist? There's a relationship between bees and their environment, obviously. Without air, the bee wouldn't be able to fly. Without atoms to be made out of, the bee couldn't exist. Really, in my thinking, it sort of walked me all the way back to the universe. Without a universe, the bee couldn't exist. But the universe has to be a just right universe. There are all kinds of factors that have to be just precisely right if you want to get a bee, or a poppy, or a human, or a puppy.
1: To sustain life, when you're talking about all these factors, to sustain life, we've got Mars that they're saying, you know, perhaps they're learning a little more, but we are a planet on which everything comes together perfectly to sustain life.
0: Oh, yes. This planet is a very, very special planet. That's becoming quite obvious,
1: yes,
0: from the study of these planets that they're finding out there in space. Ours is special. It's a very special planet. There's no doubt about that. But I'm going bigger than the planet.
1: Okay.
0: I'm going the whole universe. Mm-hmm. The whole universe operates by laws. And we're not going to talk about all of them. Don't panic. But let's talk about one of them, gravity. Because yes. gravity is something that we all understand. It turns out that gravity is just right so that our sun can exist. Our sun is actually a great big hydrogen bomb up in the sky. It's made out of primarily hydrogen, and gravity pulls that hydrogen together so that in the center of the sun, the pressure is so high that the hydrogens are fusing together, and when they do that, they release enormous amounts of energy, and that's what's going on up there.
1: That's interesting.
0: It's just right. If gravity was a bit stronger, you would think, well, that might be good because we could somehow or other have a hotter sun or something. There'd be more nuclear fusion going on there. But the problem is that if we sped up that fusion, so much energy would be coming off the sun.
1: You'd burn up.
0: That we would burn up. Not only that, the orbit of the Earth would change. The Earth would have to be adjusted in many, many different ways, but there probably isn't a way of adjusting things so that life could possibly exist. If it was stronger, the Earth would be orbiting closer. We'd actually have to rearrange things and put the Earth a long way away. But it's not just the amount of radiation, light coming off. It's also the kind of light. There are certain kinds of light like X-rays. We don't see it, but we know that those can do a lot of damage to us. Mm-hmm. So that would be a problem as well. Getting everything to work with stronger gravity might well be and probably is impossible for life to exist. So what would happen if we made it a little bit weaker? What if we made it so that the fusion is not going on so rapidly inside the sun? Well, then the sun would be too cold and we wouldn't have enough light energy hitting the Earth. The Earth would freeze.
1: Ice there age. Wouldn't,
0: yeah. We'd be in a permanent ice age. And again, the bee couldn't exist, and neither could the flower, neither could the human being, neither could the elephant. No life could exist if gravity wasn't just right.
1: That's amazing.
0: So bear in mind, yeah, it takes a universe to make a bee. This is just one of many things that need to be just exactly right. So that's a relationship thing. For the relationship to exist between life and the rest of the physical universe, things have to be just right. We've got to get them exactly perfect. Now, let's get back to this business of how organisms relate to one another. Charles Darwin wrote about that. And here is what he thought. This is in The Origin of Species, his most famous book. He wrote, "It is the most closely allied forms, varieties of the same species, and species of the same genus or related genera, which from having nearly the same structure, constitution, and habits, generally come into the severest competition with each other. Consequently, each new variety or species during the progress of its formation will generally press hardest on its nearest kindred and tend to exterminate them." That's a solemn thought, isn't it? You can see why it is that people regularly take this kind of thinking, and Charles Darwin also spells it out quite clearly, and apply it to human beings and say, well, there are other human beings who need to be exterminated because we're in competition with them.
1: Mm-hmm.
0: And that's not a hypothetical situation. That is something that has been acted on over the course of history. But think about it. The most closely related are the ones that are in the severest competition, according to this way of thinking. There is no competition, no cooperation. There is that's a coincidental thing that, you know, whatever. But the rule is competition. The rule is struggle. The rule is survival of the fittest in that particular way of thinking.
1: And you can see that in some ways, like in a lion in a pride, where the dominant male will kill his cubs or something like this. So there's sometimes that if you look at that in that isolated incident, that may be true. but not overall.
0: Well, here's the interesting thing about something like that. Don't you viscerally respond to a situation like that?
1: Absolutely.
0: Isn't it awful? Isn't it a terrible thing? Haven't we all seen nature programs where lions are not just killing each other, they're killing all these other gazelles, and the gazelles are beautiful creatures. Why is it that we know that there is something wrong about that?
1: The
0: secret is actually, it's not a secret, it's stated quite plainly in the Bible. We know that that is wrong. We know that's wrong because that wasn't God's plan.
1: Yes.
0: God did not create lions to tear gazelles to pieces and eat them. This is the fall. This is the result of sin.
1: And the good news is, in the new earth, the lion and the gazelle will lie down together.
0: Exactly. So let's look at another example of cooperation that's evident there in nature, fungi. We usually don't think of funguses as doing anything other than breaking down dead stuff. Mm-hmm. But in fact, they play a very important role in nature. They also taste good if you eat mushrooms. But when you see a mushroom, what you're seeing is really the tip of the iceberg. So let's go way back to the very beginning with mushrooms. And we need to start looking at the tips of roots. These could be tree roots or any other plant root. What you commonly find there, way out at the root tips, is that there are things called mycorrhizae that are growing into the root tips. Those are fungi. When you look at a mushroom, that's the tip of the iceberg. The rest of the organism is this hair-like structure, that's growing down there in the soil.
1: That's interesting.
0: Into the roots of plants. And people thought, oh, those must be parasites stealing stuff from these poor plants. In fact, the opposite is true. When we start looking at what the plant gets from these fungi, it's quite amazing. First of all, they get water. And obviously, water is very important for plants. It increases the size of their root system, the surface area, so they can absorb water, pass it on to the plant. In addition to that, the fungi help to absorb minerals that the plants need to grow. And they give protection to the plant. They stop other things that might come in and want to eat the plant. And finally, and this is one of the most amazing things, they actually have a communication system that they use from one plant to another through these mycorrhizae.
1: I see fungus all the time at the root or at the base of our oak trees.
0: Mm.
1: Didn't realize they were doing the trees some good.
0: Quite possibly they are. It depends, obviously. If the tree is dying, the fungi will help to break it down and recycle it. But when everything's alive and thriving, it's great. So what does the fungus get? It gets sugar from the plant. And that's mostly it.
1: But they are interdependent.
0: So they are interdependent. This is an exchange that they're making. This brings to mind this text in Proverbs. There are three things that are too amazing for me, four that I do not understand. The way of an eagle in the sky, the way of a snake on a rock, the way of a ship on the high seas, and the way of a man with a young woman.
1: So all relationships.
0: All relationships. The bird and the air, the man and the woman, cooperating, working together. So what does this ultimately tell us about the Creator? The Creator loves these beautiful relationships, relationships between bees and flowers, those sorts of things. He gets joy from these cooperative relationships that we see in ecology. And his desire for cooperation with humans and the rest of creation is evident in the interdependence we see among all things, the living part of the universe and the inanimate universe. So ultimately, the created things reveal the Creator's desire for harmonious relationships.
1: And that is exactly what we want to talk about in the second segment. So we ask you to stay tuned with us. We'll be back in 60 seconds.
2: Have you ever said or done something uncaring to someone you love? You and that person used to enjoy a beautiful, loving friendship, but because of your foolishness, you somehow tarnished the beauty of that relationship. When this happens, we often have a sick feeling in our hearts until we know our friend has forgiven us. That agonizing time between the offense and our friend's forgiveness is horrible. We wonder, will he forgive me? Will she take me back as a friend? And when our friend does forgive and does take us back, our dread dissipates into relief and a beautiful friendship is renewed. Have you ever felt this way toward God? He wants to be your closest friend and offers you a beautiful, loving relationship. Are you feeling guilty or fearful about some sin you've committed that has tarnished your relationship with God? Well, you need not worry or fear. As soon as you confess, He is ready to forget your sin and restore you to His love and closeness. Friends, why don't you go to God with your sins right now? He's waiting, and He longs to mend your heart and renew His friendship with you.
3: Jesus said, "It is written, man shall not live by bread alone, but by every word that proceedeth out of the mouth of God." Matthew chapter 4, verse 4.
1: Welcome back to The Creator Revealed. Today we've been talking about the beautiful relationships that exist between God's creatures and plants and organisms and ecology. And we see that it isn't all about struggle and competition, is it?
0: No, actually, I would say my observation is that life itself could not exist unless there was this beautiful cooperation that we observe between interdependent organisms. In fact, I find that myself to be possibly or arguably the most beautiful thing about the creation. Everything seems to need to work together in a beautiful way for life itself to exist.
1: Ooh, there's a sermon in that.
0: There probably is.
1: God wants from us.
0: On the subject of sermons, during the break, we were talking about how, you know, people have this idea that somehow or other people with PhDs in theology are stuffy and things like that. But we're just delighted right now to have Dr. Joanne Davidson with us, somebody who is definitely not stuffy. Dr. Davidson is a professor of systematic theology at the Seventh-day Adventist Theological Seminary at my alma mater, Andrews University. Thank you so much for joining us, Dr. Davidson.
4: Oh, I'm glad to be invited when you talk about this subject. It's one of my favorites.
0: Exactly. I mean, who doesn't love ecology, especially when we're coming at it from the perspective that the Bible gives us on nature and the creation?
4: And I like that you talked about how this cooperation must be there. I mean, it's there. And you as a biologist could have added down to the cellular level.
0: Oh,
4: even
0: my.
4: What's in cell works together, how individual cells have parts that work together, cells work together, and it just, no matter where you look, there's this wonderful cooperation.
0: And interestingly enough, we as human beings, we instinctively know that there is something wrong going on when we see a breakdown of that cooperation. Things like cancer, that's a breakdown of cooperation between cells. And I believe we naturally wince when we see these sort of terrible things that do occasionally occur in nature, like lions killing gazelles and stuff. We know in our hearts that that's just not the way it's supposed to be. The creation is broken in some profound way.
4: Oh, yes. And, you know, when people think about heaven, they think about golden streets and playing harps on a cloud. But when God describes heaven in Isaiah 11, He describes all of this cruelty being erased away. The lion's going to lie down with the lamb and the goat with the leopard, and the little kid can put his hand in a cobra's hole. And then it says the reason why this is going to happen is because the world will be full of the knowledge of God as the waters cover the see. And so God is looking forward to this day too. Someday his dreams for this planet are going to come true.
0: It's such a glorious thing. But it's not just that these are kind of empty, unfounded promises or something that we see in out there. These are things that we can see foreshadowings of already in the creation as we look at these beautiful cooperative relationships. And even occasionally, we see beautiful things between human beings and creatures that you wouldn't expect. I think about those occasional stories that you hear about lions that bond in some way with human beings. And it's such a heartwarming and beautiful thing to see. However, there is an argument that I've heard made that goes basically like this. If Jesus is coming again, if there's going to be a new creation, and if this old creation is broken, why should we care about it? Why worry about taking care of nature at all and being conservationists or something like that? This earth is going to be destroyed by fire when Jesus comes. Why should we worry about it?
4: Oh, that's a question I hear so much. But I'm thinking then that people aren't aware of the message of Scripture. Mm-hmm. Because before sin, Adam and Eve were given a job to tend and to care for the garden. And there wasn't that was a privilege and a joy. And why aren't we thinking we need to work with that special instruction even now, even though things are broken? Why aren't we thinking of caring and tending for this great place that God made? I find it interesting in Psalm 98 and other places, but it's very clear in Psalm 98, all nature, it says, the rivers are clapping their hands, the hills are joyful together, and all nature is rejoicing. And then it gives the reason why. It says, because God is going to come to judge the world and judge the earth and the peoples with equity. And it includes both the earth and the peoples. And then God's going to judge, and he's going to hold us responsible for not caring for this great place that he gave us. In the book of Revelation, as the Bible closes, I think it refers back to that, because in Revelation 7, it talks about the angels holding back the winds of strife from the earth and the sea and the trees. And finally, the elders around the throne say, but it's time that you destroy those who destroy the earth. And heaven is watching and seeing if we appreciate this great nest that God has given us.
1: Don't you think that part of the reason, Dr. Davidson, that God gave us, when he gave us dominion, we were to learn to rule in covenantal love as he does with us? It was all about our character development, don't you think?
4: Oh, yes. And if we're created in God's image, we should think it be a natural thing that we want to reflect God's loving concern for this earth like he does. Yes. I mean, that's what partly means to be created in his image.
0: Amen. Yeah. You know, in thinking about this myself, the analogy that I would draw is something like this. You know, if you go to the Louvre in Paris, there are lots of fabulous works of art there, but the Venus de Milo is there. Now, when you think about it, the Venus de Milo is an old, broken statue, right?
1: Mm-hmm.
0: But it is still so fabulously beautiful. If I went into the Louvre with a hammer and smashed the Venus de Milo to pieces, I mean, wouldn't any reasonable, rational person, anybody with a soul, be horrified
1: yes.
0: at that? And yet, surely if we go and just destroy this wonderful work of art that God created, it says something profoundly evil about ourselves. There's something wrong with us if we actually feel that that's okay.
4: And you know, I think the ancients were more in tune to creation than we are. I love that passage in Job, the oldest book in the Bible, where Job says the animals, if you watch, will teach you and they'll help you learn about God. And I think that's really important. If we turn away and don't care for this earth, we're going to lose a lot of lessons that God is trying to show us how wonderful he is and what he's given us. nature itself praises God, and it can teach us how wonderful the Creator is.
0: So as a theologian, and obviously a lover of nature itself, tell me this from your perspective. What do you see out there that you consider to be the most beautiful thing, the thing that teaches us the most about God and His nature?
4: I heard one person describe it this way, which I've taken to be my own, that said, every animal can teach us a character quality that God wants us to have. And we can't look at each other anymore. We can't see Jesus, but every animal displays some character quality God wants us to have. And at that time, we had a beloved dog who's recently died. But, you know, dogs can show you what forgiveness is like. They never hold a grudge. They never hold a grudge. And they always want to be with you and are always having a forgiving spirit. And no matter. And I got to thinking about that. What qualities do animals display that God wants me to have?
0: You know, when you said that, my initial thought was, oh, no, that's ridiculous. Insects, what can... And then I thought, go to the ant, thou sluggard. Yeah, so it's there. It's amazing. Yes, that's a really deep point.
4: And my favorite Old Testament description of this is in 1 Kings 4, when it talks about Solomon being the wisest man in the earth, and that people from all around the world came to listen to Solomon's wisdom. And then it says what he talked about. It says he talked about trees, about flowers, about the animals. And people came from all around the world to learn the wisdom of Solomon. And what does he talk about? The wonders of creation.
0: There we go. Well, thank you so much for joining us, Dr. Davidson. I could talk about these things.
1: I know.
0: Probably for the rest of my life. It is a wonderful topic.
1: You know what thought occurred to me? Is after Jesus did the miracle with the fish and the loaves, he told his disciples to gather together the remnants of what was left. Yeah. He never wasted anything. And if we waste our resources that God has given us, if we aren't taking good care of it, I think we're not following in the footsteps of Jesus.
0: I have to agree with you. You know, there's something ugly about wanton wastefulness, and something beautiful, actually, about conserving what God has given to us in such unbelievable abundance in this world. I'm just amazed at the gratuitous beauty, these glorious relationships, and just the abundance of resources that we have to support our lives and the lives of other creatures. And that's something that we need to keep in mind. It's not just for us, it's for everything.
1: Remember, the first angel's message says, worship the Creator. When we worship God in the beauty of His holiness, we will be appreciating what He has done for us. Thank you for joining us.
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7: On today's show, join me as I celebrate New Year's in the middle of a huge European city and the complications that I had trying to get out of there. We'll also check the Pretendomatic. Gideon just had a sneaky nighttime adventure. What's going to happen in the morning when everyone wakes up? There's also the random nature fact, the brain teaser, the game show, and so much more. Hello, everyone. My name is Rich Aguilera, and welcome to the show. I'm quite thrilled that you're here, and we are going to have an awesome time. It's going to be super cool and exciting on today's show. So, if you are ready, let's get going. As usual, I love to start every single episode with a brain teaser to sharpen our brains. And of course, since you are the ones sending them in, I just get to receive them, open them up, and read them back to you guys. So the one that I have for you today comes to us from Chelsea in Loma Linda, California. Are you ready? Here it is. I must be broken before you can use me. What am I? Wow, so sad. I'll read that again. I must be broken before you can use me. What am I? Huh. All right. Well, thank you, Chelsea, for sending that in. And of course, I will reveal the answer at the end of our showtime together. I can't wait to see how many are able to figure it out. Get the whole family in on that, too. And by the way, if you have a brain teaser that you'd like for me to share on the show, I hope you will go to the website and find that form and send it in, because I'll probably use it. Remember, the website is godsgreatearth.com, and there's that form there. Just use that to send those in. And thank you for sending those in. Right now, though, it is time for the greatest adventure. Our God's Great Earth adventure today is called The Real Celebration. So, three buddies and I were traveling through Europe when I was in college. We were on our two-week Christmas break. Now, during the days leading up to the new year, the guys in my travel group and I were trying to decide where we should spend New Year's Eve. London? Rome? Barcelona? Those were ideas. But in the end, we decided on Paris. You see, by December of that school year, we had been living and studying in France for almost 4 months. And most of us had picked up the language pretty well by then, so we kind of liked the idea of being somewhere that we could communicate with people. So on December 31st, we arrived in Paris at about 8 a.m. and found a place to stay for that night. 12 hours later, by about 8 p.m., the main street in Paris, the Champs-Élysées, well, it was filled with tens of thousands of people. Now, by 9 p.m., all the cars on that street had been gridlocked and did not move again till well after midnight. It had become a mile-long parking lot, 10 lanes of cars across. Anyway, over the next hour or more, people just kept pouring into the street. Fireworks were going off and people were singing and celebrating in the streets. Now, the celebration peaked, as you can imagine, by midnight and continued into the night. But by 12:30, we were trying to get to the metro station so we can get back to our room. Thousands of others had the same idea. Oh, and if you do not like crowded places, this would have been a nightmare for you. They smashed so many people into our metro train that a young lady a few feet away from us passed out. Whew. We finally made it back to our room at 3 a.m. after fighting to get through thousands of people celebrating the new year. You know, at the second coming, there will actually be two big celebrations. First, believers that have died will rise from their graves. Wow. That's going to be a pretty unusual reunion since we might be meeting people that died thousands of years ago. And then next, God's people who are alive and those that resurrected will together be taken up into the clouds for an even bigger reunion with Jesus. Wow, I can't wait for all this to happen. 1 Thessalonians 4:16-17 says, "For the Lord himself will come down from heaven with a commanding shout. And first, the believers who have died will rise from their graves. Then together with them, we who are still alive and remain on the earth will be caught up in the clouds to meet the Lord in the air. Then we will be with the Lord forever." All right, it's time for What's It? What's that thing we heard? Well, we're about to find out because I'm going to play a sound for you, and your job is going to be to see if you can figure out what that sound comes from. And I give you a clue, which is the same clue every single time, that it is something from nature, something God made. So, I'm going to play the sound for you. Everyone ready? Here is the sound. Okay, so you can think about that for a little bit, and we'll come back in a little while to see if you were right with your guess. Alrighty, everyone, it is that time of the show, which is the time to visit the Pretend-O-Matic. That, of course, is my pretend time machine. And since Bible characters were real people, our Pretend-O-Matic lets us have a great time pretending to go back in time to talk with them. So today we're going to go back and talk to Gideon. Last time, he was on a very sneaky nighttime adventure. Let's catch up with him the next day and see what happened. So let me turn on the Pretend-O-Matic and enter our coordinates.

0: All right, we're back. Oh, and there's Gideon again. Hello, Gideon.
1: Hello, sir. I hope you are doing well today.
0: Oh, I'm well, but if I recall, you were the one that had told me about the pretty big adventure you had last night with your 10 servants and the altar and all that.
1: Ah, yes, quite the adventure.
0: So, I'm super curious. What happened next? I mean, going around in the middle of the night, tearing down your own dad's altars and replacing them with one to God? Oof, that must have been noticed immediately this morning.
1: Oh, yes, you are quite right. And not just my dad. As a matter of fact, the altar is located in a place that most townsfolk can see.
0: Oh, boy.
1: Yeah. When morning came today, whoever was up first in town started noticing that, well, something was different.
0: Different?
1: Well, very different.
0: So what happened?
1: Oh, within a very short time, everyone was talking about it. I mean, who would go out in the middle of the night, demolish the Baal altar and the Asherah pole, build a new altar, and make a burnt offering?
0: And do it in the middle of the night when everyone is sleeping.
1: Right. I could hear everyone in the town square this morning. Who did this? Who did this?
0: So what happened?
1: Well, I'm not really sure. But someone kind of ratted me out.
0: Uh-oh.
1: Yeah, I'm guessing it was one of the 10 servants.
0: I see.
1: Yeah, so by late morning, the word was going around that it was me. They would say, "It was Gideon, the son of Joash." That's my dad.
0: Right. And, of course, he was probably not very thrilled when he discovered what happened.
1: Yeah, not thrilled at all.
0: So what happened next?
1: Well, you can say the townsfolk started getting more and more worked up about this whole thing.
0: I can imagine.
1: I mean, after all, like I said, even though it was my dad's idol, it was also kind of like the whole town's idol. They were taking the whole thing very seriously and personally.
0: Yeah, well, if they're super into their idols, I guess that would make sense.
1: But it's just a rock, a piece of wood. It has no power.
0: Yeah, but they thought it did. And I guess they really missed their idols, huh?
1: Yeah, even though those idols had never done anything for them. Or my dad either.
0: Huh.
1: Sometimes I even wonder if my dad only built those because all the townspeople insisted on it.
0: True. I suppose that's a possibility.
1: Yeah. I found out a few minutes later this morning that this whole thing was blowing up.
0: Wow, I wonder what happened next. Well, we'll come back to Gideon in a few minutes and we'll find out. Hello, if you are enjoying this show, I think you would also enjoy reading one of my books. I've written a bunch, and I'd like to give you a free copy of one of them, Firewalkers. It's from my Bible Time Adventure series. Just go to our website, godsgreatearth.com, and click on Free Book Offer. Hope you enjoy the book. Well, right now, it is time for today's random nature fact. I love trees. I used to just love to climb them when I was little. So today I want to tell you about 3 very cool and unusual trees. First, the dragon tree. You want to know how old a tree is? Cut it down and count the rings, right? Kind of drastic. There's got to be a better way. The Canary Islands dragon tree grows year-round, so there are no rings. Instead, people estimate their age by counting how many times the branches have forked and how many times it has flowered. Doesn't seem very accurate. Next is the sequoia tree. Sequoia trees, and also redwoods, are the tallest trees in the world. This tree is taller than the length of a football field. They also only grow in a few spots along the Pacific coast of the United States. Boy, that's tall. I sure hope that the birds that nest up there are not afraid of heights. And lastly, the baobab tree. This has to be one of the strangest trees I've ever seen. People say it looks like it's upside down, and the roots are sticking up in the air. It has this chubby trunk that stores enough water for 9 dry months in the African savanna. They should have called it the camel tree. Now, during those 9 months, it doesn't have any leaves either. It's just hanging out and surviving till the rains come again. It's so cool to see how much thought God put into creating and designing trees. Each one is so unique and complex. Okay, everyone, it's time for a humor break. It's time for Silly Minute. So I have three great jokes that I would like to share with you today, and they were sent in by Aravis in Wisconsin. Thank you for sending those in, and I will read them for you now. I went on eBay to look for a lighter. All I found were 100,780 matches. Matches. That's great. All right. Here's the next one. Did you know that the first French fry wasn't cooked in France? It was cooked in Greece. Greece, the country. All right. That's cute. I love it. All right. Here's the last one. How does a cucumber become a pickle? It goes through a jarring experience. Jarring. Oh, that was awesome. I love getting those giggles out. Of course, if you have some squeaky clean jokes that you would like to share on the show, I hope you will go to the website and find that form and send them in. Alrighty, it's time to make your mark. During the 1990s, Jim Abbott was a professional pitcher for several Major League Baseball teams. In 1993, he achieved one of the goals every pitcher hopes to reach one day, pitching a no-hitter. In 2007, he was inducted into the College Baseball Hall of Fame. Pretty cool. What makes this story especially interesting is that Jim Abbott was born with only one hand. I know what you're thinking. How can he play baseball? If he throws with one hand, doesn't he need the other hand to wear a glove and catch the ball? Well, to Jim Abbott, those were details he decided he would overcome. He refused to let that stop him from reaching his goals. He once said, "There are millions of people out there ignoring disabilities and accomplishing incredible feats. I learned that you can do things differently, but do them just as well. I've learned that it's not the disability that defines you. It's how you deal with the challenges that disability presents you with. And I've learned that we have an obligation to the abilities that we do have, not the disability." Wow. You know, everyone has challenges in life. There could be a problem at school or at home. Maybe your family is having financial problems. Maybe your parents aren't getting along. Problems aren't fun, but they are a part of life. So the big question is, how will you decide to deal with your problems? I hope you will ask God to lead you in everything you do. Always remember his promise found in Matthew 7:8 that says, "For everyone who asks, receives. To the one who knocks, the door will be opened." Okay, let's get back to the Pretend-O-Matic and our talk with Gideon. He last said that the whole thing with the townspeople was starting to escalate. So you said the whole situation with the townspeople got pretty intense.
1: Yep. You know how people are. They have a way of just working themselves up over things.
0: Yeah, that happens.
1: Sure. At first it's like, "Hey, what happened to our idols?" And an hour later you would think it's the end of the world.
0: Whoa, so what happened next?
1: Well, the weird thing is they knew it was me, but instead of coming after me, they start calling out my dad. "Bring out your son. Bring Gideon out. He must die."
0: Die? Isn't that a little extreme?
1: I told you, these people seem to have a gift of getting each other worked up over just about anything.
0: I see. So what happened?
1: My dad came out and confronted the crowd.
0: Oh boy, what did he say?
1: Well, you can say that I was shocked with what he said.
0: Shocked? Really? Well, what did he say?
1: Well, first of all, he says, "So what is going on here? Are you pleading for Baal? Are you speaking out on behalf of Baal? Are you trying to save Baal?"
0: Wow. A little sarcastic.
1: Exactly. I did not see that coming. I thought he was going to be on their side.
0: Then what happened?
1: Well, he then actually threatens the people. He says, whoever tries to attack my son Gideon will be put to death by morning.
0: Wow, he stepped up to defend you.
1: Yeah, and I was also pretty surprised by what he said next.
0: What's that?
1: He said, if Baal is really a god, then let Baal defend himself when someone breaks down his altar.
0: Oh, wow. What did the people say?
1: What could they say? That's a pretty tough argument, and it's true. I mean, if Baal is really some sort of all-powerful god, then he should be able to deal with the problem himself.
0: You would think.
1: Yeah, but my dad called their bluff, and no one said anything. Talk about an awkward moment.
0: Wow, yeah.
1: Yeah, it's like all of a sudden everyone's like, wait a second, why isn't Baal doing something? And can he do something? Of course, I'm like, people, it's a piece of rock, a piece of wood.
0: Wow. Man, yeah. Then what?
1: And then that was pretty much it. People backed off right away and went back to their work and stuff.
0: Wow. What a showdown.
1: One other thing. I guess I earned myself a nickname today, too.
0: A nickname?
1: Yeah. Now everyone calls me Jerub Baal.
0: Jerub Baal? What does that mean?
1: It means, let Baal deal with it.
0: That's pretty good.
1: Yeah, but here's the thing. I think this little episode is only the beginning. I think I've opened up a can of worms now, and it's about to get much more complicated.
0: Wow, okay, well, we're going to have to wait and see what happens next to Gideon. In just a moment, we're going to check the answer to today's brain teaser, of course the what's it, and we're going to see how you do on the game show. Hello, everyone. If you are enjoying the show, I hope that you will consider supporting us so that we can keep making them. If you'd like to partner with us, even if it's just for $10 a month, please visit our website, godsgreatearth.com, because any amount of support helps us to get the show made. Okay, everyone, it's journal time. Let's take our journals out. And it could just be a blank piece of paper, or if you have an actual journal with some blank pages, you can use that to keep track of your thoughts. And by the way, this is only for you to read. No one else should ever read your journal because it's just some thoughts between you and God. So my journaling question for you today is, write out the fruits of the Spirit and write about any areas that you would like to improve on. By the way, if you're looking to have your own special journal to write in, please check out our website. And maybe you can get your own God's Great Earth Journal. All right, everyone, it's time for a game show. Certainly, I'm sure you have been paying attention. So as I ask you these next five questions, I'm pretty sure you're going to know the answers. Of course, if you know them, please shout them out nice and loud. Alrighty, here we go with question number one. What time did I finally make it back to my room on New Year's Eve in Paris, in my story? That's right, 3 a.m. Oh, man. All right, let's check out question number two. What was Gideon's dad's name? That's right, Joash. Good job. Okay, let's check out question number three. What does Jerub Baal

0: Time came to us, of course, from Chelsea and Loma Linda. Here it is. I must be broken before you can use me. What am I? The answer? An egg. You gotta break the egg before you can cook it and eat it. That's awesome. Okay, thank you so much, Chelsea, for sending that in. If you have a brain teaser, of course, that you'd like to share on the show, please send it in. Just go to our website and fill out that form. And lastly, before we finish up today, we must also reveal the answer to the what's it. What was that thing we heard? Naturally, I will play the sound for you one last time, one last chance to get it right. Or guess, here is that sound. Alrighty, you've heard it again. Time to reveal the answer, and it is a dolphin. Yeah, a pair of dolphins, actually. Cool, were you able to get it? Oh, let's see how you do in our next episode. Well, unbelievably, our time is up. Remember, sometimes it seems like God may ask us to do stuff that goes against even our own logic. But when we trust God, we'll see that He has a bigger plan in place for us. Also, just like Jim Abbott faced challenges and overcame them, we too will face challenges, but with God at our sides, we have nothing to worry about because He wants to help you. And lastly, just as God created so many wonderfully unique trees, remember that He also created you to be very special and unique as well. Only you are you, and He loves you just the way you are. Love God, love others, and change the world. We'll see you next time here on God's Great Earth.
1: 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Find out next on today's Creation Moment. And now, here's our Creation Moment host, Ian Taylor.
2: Charles Darwin recognized that ants challenged his theory of natural selection. He even mentioned it in his book, The Origin of Species. He even asked how the situation with the lowly ant can ever be reconciled with his theory. He never did come up with an answer, and modern evolutionists still don't have any good answers. Darwin's problem was with the worker ants. Even though they are products of sexual reproduction, they differ greatly from their parents. They are each specialized with features their parents don't have so that they can carry out their designated tasks in the nest. Darwin's problem is that these workers are sterile females so that they cannot pass on their traits that are unique from their parents. Modern evolutionists theorize that perhaps there were some lucky mutations that took place in the queen ants through their evolutionary history. However, this explanation is not very credible either, because the oldest fossilized ants we have are identical to today's ants. That means that there is no evidence of evolution in ants over a period of 70 million evolutionary years. Of course, we at Creation Moments don't accept the claims that the world is that old. Perhaps God in His foreknowledge designed ant society this way to foil Darwin and those who have thought like him throughout history. Whatever the case, here is evidence that not only didn't the ant evolve, it couldn't possibly have evolved.
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2: Now the weather forecast for Strong Tower Radio. For Michigan's UP, tonight we'll have mostly cloudy skies and gradually becoming mostly clear with lows at around 44 degrees. Friday we'll have mostly sunny skies with highs near 58 degrees, breezy with a northwest wind at around 15 to 20 miles per hour. For northern Michigan, tonight we'll have a 30% chance of showers, mainly before 9 p.m. with patchy fog before 10, otherwise cloudy with lows at around 47 degrees. And for Friday, we'll have mostly cloudy skies and gradually becoming sunny with a high near 65 degrees. For southern Michigan, tonight we'll have rain mainly before 5 a.m. with lows at around 52 degrees. And for Friday, we'll be mostly cloudy, then gradually becoming mostly sunny with a high near 65 degrees. For central Illinois, tonight we'll have showers and a possible thunderstorm before 4 a.m. with lows at around 61 degrees. And for Friday, we'll have a 30% chance of showers before 7 a.m., mostly cloudy, then gradually becoming mostly sunny with a high near 71 degrees. For Strong Tower Radio, I'm meteorologist Tricia Cook.
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